0: It didn't go wrong with God. It went wrong with man. Now, here's the first point that I want us to observe as we consider this subject together, and it is this. In the Bible, we read about only one church. Now, you might say, well, that is so simple, that is so fundamental, but what we have to do before we answer the question, why are there so many churches, is we have to lay a foundation. We've got to cover some basics, and this is the first basic principle. In the Bible, we read about only one church. I want you to use your imagination with me for a moment, and I want you to pretend that such a thing exists as a time machine. And I want you to imagine that we could get in this time machine and we could travel back to the first century, to the first Lord's Day, on the day of Pentecost. And imagine on that day when all of these people were converted, 3,000 people were baptized and became the very first Christians. Imagine that you could walk up to one of them and ask the question, "Sir, I would like to know, what denomination did you just become a part of?" What might he say? He'd probably say something like, "I don't know what you're talking about. I'm not familiar with that term. Can you explain?" And you say, I mean, what church did you become a part of? Was it the Methodist Church? Was it the Catholic Church? Was it the Baptist Church? Which one was it? He would probably say, "Sir, I don't know what you're talking about. I've never heard of a denomination. I've never heard of these groups that you're discussing. All I know is I became a part of the church that belongs to Jesus Christ, the Church of Christ." And that would be exactly right, because there was only one. Acts chapter 2 and verse 47 says, "The Lord added to the church daily those who were being saved." Now, that fits perfectly with what Jesus promised in Matthew chapter 16 and verse 18, when he promised, "Upon this rock I will build my church." The Apostle Paul later echoes this sentiment of one church as he's speaking to the elders from Ephesus. He tells them to shepherd the church of God which he purchased with his own blood, Acts 20 and verse 28. In the book of Ephesians, we're told that God has put all things under Christ's feet and gave him to be the head over all things to the church, which is his body. Now, I want you to pay special attention to this, because the church of Christ and the body of Christ are the same thing. And so if I'm talking about the church and I'm talking about the body, they're the same. Now, that's important, because when you get to Ephesians 4 and verse 4, the Bible says there is one body. Now, if the church and the body are the same and there's one body, then friends, there's only one church. When a person reads in the New Testament, he is impressed by the fact that there existed only one church. Well, what happens if someone comes along and they say, "Well, I would like to start a different division of that one church, a different denomination of that one church. Would that be okay?" And the answer to that question is no. I want you to listen to the words of the Apostle Paul as he writes to the Corinth Church of Christ. He says in 1 Corinthians chapter 1, "Now I plead with you, brethren, by the name of our Lord Jesus Christ, that you all speak the same thing." That's important. "That there be no divisions among you." That's important. "But that you be perfectly joined together in the same mind and the same judgment." 1 Corinthians chapter 1 and verse 10. Notice that. Same thing. No divisions. Perfectly joined. Friends, how does that mesh with what we see in the religious world today, with all the different denominations, all the different divisions and sects? And how does that mesh? The answer is, it doesn't mesh at all. It's completely foreign to the New Testament concept of the church. Now, more specifically, what was the problem at the Corinth Church of Christ? Listen again. Here's verse 12 as he continues. Paul says, "Now this I say, that each of you says, I am of Paul, or I am of Apollos, or I am of Cephas, or I am of Christ." Then Paul says, "Is Christ divided? Was Paul crucified for you? Were you baptized in the name of Paul?" You see, within the first century church, you see the seeds of denominationalism. Because some people were starting to say, I'm a Christian, but I'm a Paul Christian. Other people were saying, I'm a Christian, but I'm a follower of Apollos. I'm a Christian, but I hold to Cephas, that is Peter. And others were saying, well, you know, we hold to Christ. Division was starting to form, but Paul, by the Holy Spirit, condemns it. And he makes it clear, this is not of God. Okay. As we seek to answer the question, why are there so many churches? I want us to notice that God predicted that there would be a departure from the New Testament pattern. Our first point, our first foundational principle is, in the Bible, there's only one church. Our second point, our second foundational principle is, God predicted that people would not hold to the one church. They would depart from the New Testament pattern. Despite the clarity of the New Testament about the oneness of the church, despite the warnings against division, God knew divisions would come anyway. In fact, the Bible foretells several times about this. One of the warnings that we read about in the Bible that I was mentioning a moment ago relates to the conversation between Paul and the Ephesian elders. Paul tells them to shepherd the church, which was purchased by the blood of Christ. He says, for I know this, that after my departure, savage wolves will come in among you, not sparing the flock. Now listen to this part. Also from among yourselves, men will arise, speaking perverse things to draw away the disciples after them. It is interesting to me that Paul tells the elders, the leaders of the church, that a departure would come from within them. It would come from them. The reason this is interesting is because one of the first departures in the church historically was with regard to its leadership and its organization. Now, another warning about the departure that was to come is in 1 Timothy chapter 4. Now, let's read this together. 1 Timothy 4, beginning in verse 1, now the Spirit speaks expressly. In other words, the Holy Spirit is speaking very plainly here that in the latter times, some will depart from the faith, giving heed to seducing spirits and doctrines of devils, speaking lies and hypocrisy, having their conscience seared with a hot iron, forbidding to marry, and commanding to abstain from foods which God has created to be received with thanksgiving by those who believe and know the truth. Now, it is interesting, the Lord said there's going to be a departure from the faith, the one system of faith that God created. He said men are not going to hold to that. They're going to depart from that. And then he named some specific examples. He says that people are going to say you can't eat certain food. They're going to say that you can't marry. Well, we're going to see in history that these two specific departures, that is, not eating food and not being allowed to marry, are going to be exactly what is going to take place. Now, thus far, we see that according to the New Testament pattern, there was only one church. We also see that God predicted there would be a departure from that one church New Testament pattern. Now, with that foundation laid, let's get to our key question. Why are there so many churches today? How did a basic Bible belief system with a unified group of people turn into literally 40-something thousand different denominations with different practices and beliefs? Well, history tells us that very early on, there arose splinter groups who had ideas and doctrines contrary to the first century church and contrary to the doctrine that they had received and practiced. Some of these groups were the Gnostics in 125 A.D., the Montanists, 156 A.D., the Manichaeans, 244, the Novatians, 251. But now one of the largest and most significant divisions that relates to the early church relates to its leadership, its eldership, and it involved a Roman emperor by the name of Constantine. Now, from the beginning of the church, God's plan was to have elders and deacons. You can read about their qualifications in 1 Timothy chapter 3 and Titus chapter 1. These elders were to have authority only over the local congregation where they were members. That's the way that God established it. Each congregation was to be autonomous, that is, self-governing. One congregation could not have authority over another congregation. One eldership could not have authority over members in another congregation. But over time, elders began meeting together and discussing problems relating to their various congregations. And when you get to the 300s AD, the Roman Emperor Constantine was starting to have interest in this growing group of people known as the Church of Christ. And so, in the year 313 AD, he passed the Edict of Milan, which ended persecution against Christians. Now, you can imagine that gained him favor with Christians in and around Rome. And so the Roman government began gaining a lot of influence with elders in the Church of Christ, but the end result had a very adverse effect on a large part of Christ's church. Because you see, this new relationship led to a meeting between elders in the Church of Christ and Roman officials. This meeting took place in 325 AD. History calls this event the Council of Nicaea. This meeting gave rise to the first official departure from the original New Testament church. And so they created a new church. They created a new denomination, and it took on the Latin word Catholic, which is translated as universal. And it established a hierarchy that was very similar to that of the Roman government. What they did was they literally took the example of the Roman government and they built a church format based on that model. And so in this new church, there were men who were over several churches or groups of churches, which was a very clear departure from the New Testament pattern. But you see, Christians who were faithful to the Bible, those who stood against the newly created Catholic denomination, they were persecuted. They were ostracized. They had to meet in hiding. But the pure New Testament Church of Christ continued to exist. Now, historically speaking, after the formation and the establishment of the Catholic Church, it grew in strength and number and political power. And they continued to create new doctrines and man-made traditions, and they enjoyed the growing political endorsements from the Roman government. In time, their doctrines were made mandates and placed upon all the members of the Catholic Church. In fact, I want you to notice the dates of some of these Catholic doctrines and how they were implemented long after the formation of this denomination. Notice the Latin Mass. Notice the purgatory. Notice the idea of the first official pope. They called him God on earth. Notice transubstantiation, the mandate of the celibacy of priests. It comes along in the year 1015. All of these things came long after the New Testament had closed. But if you look back at the timeline, I want you to see that for the first 1,000 years, there are really only two churches. You had the Church of Christ that began on the day of Pentecost in Jerusalem. It still existed. And then there is Catholicism that started later. Now, history tells us that in the year 1054, the Catholic Church split into two denominations. And so then you had Roman Catholicism and the Greek Orthodox Church. During this time, the Bible became more and more unavailable to the common man, and history enters a period that we call the Dark Ages, and the Catholic Church just continued to add man-made doctrines. Examples include indulgences in 1192, the confessional booth in 1215, sprinkling replaced immersion for baptism in 1311, and the Pope was declared infallible. Now, by the time you get to the 1500s, you will see a lot of activity on the timeline. You see all the different colors here. This is because there were men such as Martin Luther who began to stand up and say, this is not right. Martin Luther was a German monk, and he particularly hated the sale of indulgences. He hated the idea that a person could pay for sin in advance and be forgiven of their sin by paying money. He challenged the Pope by saying that the Bible is the only source of authority. Martin Luther's widespread opposition to the Catholic Church ignited what was known as a protest movement. Historically, it's called the Protestant Reformation. In the year 1521, another denomination appeared shortly before the Lutheran Church came on the scene. It was known as the Anabaptist. They started out as a protest against the Catholic Church, and particularly its practice of baptizing babies. They said you can't do that. They hated the practice of infant baptism. And so Anna means again. They baptized again those who were baptized as babies. But what is really interesting is that the Anabaptist movement spawned several other churches to include the Baptist, the Amish, the Mennonites, and the Brethren in Christ. And as religious freedom expanded, denominationalism continued to grow and to multiply into the dozens of factions that you can see here on the timeline. And this laid the foundation for a multitude of denominations that exist in the present day. Some of these churches began with a noble desire to break free from some of the clearly unscriptural practices. Others began with less noble reasons. In fact, if you notice on the chart here, the Church of England in 1534, this church started as a result of King Henry VIII and his desire to have his marriage to Catherine of Aragon annulled. When the Roman Catholic Church wouldn't grant that, they said, no, we're not going to allow you to divorce her. The result was, he said, I'll start my own church. And he separated and he formed the Church of England. Now, what's the point? The point is, he didn't even have a good or a noble motive. But our point is, this chart, this timeline, represents a small fraction of the churches that exist in the world today. Some began with good motives, others began with bad motives, but all of them were started by men. If you go back to the top of the chart, you will see the green line that represents the church that was started by Jesus Christ. This is the church that began in AD 33 in Jerusalem. This is the church of Christ, the one that you read about in the pages of the New Testament. And from history, you can see that all other churches are man-made denominations. Now, hopefully now you can see why there are so many churches. But here's the message that we need to take to heart. Since Jesus condemns division, we need to be a part of that one church that Jesus established, the one that was bought with his blood, not one of these man-made churches that came along later in history. Now, here is the important question. What does all of this mean for us today? Does this mean that denominations are wrong? Dear friend, I want to be kind, but I want to be clear. The answer would have to be, it would mean that. It would have to mean that all denominations are wrong. All churches other than the one built by Jesus Christ exist without New Testament authority or example. Now, does that mean that good-intentioned, morally upright people in these denominations are going to be lost? Let's let the Lord answer this question. I want you to listen to the words of Matthew chapter 7, 21 through 23. Jesus says, this is a scene from the Day of Judgment. He says, not everyone who says to me, Lord, Lord, shall enter the kingdom of heaven, but he who does the will of my Father which is in heaven. Many will say to me in that day, Lord, Lord, have we not prophesied in your name, cast out demons in your name, and done many wonders in your name? And then I will declare to them, I never knew you. Depart from me, you who practice lawlessness. Dear friend, observe with me that Jesus says that on the day of judgment, there are going to be good people, people who have been teachers, people who claim to hold to the name of Jesus, but people who will be lost because they haven't done the will of the Father. The point is, simply having good intentions is not enough. Simply having my heart right is not enough. You know, I actually have to follow the New Testament pattern. I want you to listen again to the words of Acts 2:47. Praising God and having favor with all the people, and the Lord added to the church daily those who were being saved. Friend, all of the saved people are in the church, the one that was built by Jesus Christ, the same one that existed in Acts chapter 2, the same one that you read about throughout the New Testament, the one that existed prior to all of the denominations of man. The question that we want answered today is, how do I become a part of that church, the one wherein is salvation? How do I become a part of the one church of the Bible? And the answer is, I do it the same way that they did it in the Bible, in the New Testament. I have to obey the gospel. Sometimes people in the religious world will tell you that there's nothing that you have to obey. They will say you only have to believe. But I want you to listen to the words of 2 Thessalonians 1:7-8. The Bible says, "And to give you who are troubled rest with us when the Lord Jesus is revealed from heaven with his mighty angels in flaming fire, taking vengeance on those who do not know God and on those who do not obey the gospel of our Lord Jesus Christ." You see, the Bible says there will be rest for those who are faithful Christians, but that those who do not obey God, there's going to be vengeance and there's going to be flaming fire. What does that mean? We have to obey God. Now, obeying the gospel can be summed up in 5 short words: hear, believe, repent, confess, and be baptized. Now, let's expand on this just a little bit. First, a man must hear the gospel. He must hear that because of his sins, he has transgressed the will of God, and he is therefore destined to die eternally in hell. Romans 6:23, the wages of sin is death. He also must hear that Jesus Christ came as God in the flesh to pay the penalty for his sins so that he doesn't have to go to hell. He must hear that salvation is found in Christ Jesus. Romans 10:14 indicates that if a person doesn't hear the message of the gospel, he has no hope. And so, upon hearing it, he then must believe it. Now, what does that entail? Well, he must believe what he has heard. He must believe and understand that Jesus Christ is God in the flesh. He is the Son of God. John 8:24, Jesus said, "If you believe not that I am he, you shall die in your sins." He must understand that Jesus is deity. John 1:14, "And the Word was made flesh and dwelt among us, and we beheld his glory, the glory as of the only begotten of the Father, full of grace and truth." He must believe also in the death, the burial, and the resurrection of Christ. How that while we were yet sinners, Christ died for us, Romans 5:8. And that he arose, defeating death, 1 Corinthians 15:54-55. Romans 10:9, that if you confess with your mouth the Lord Jesus and believe in your heart that God has raised him from the dead, you will be saved. And it's crucial that a person believe and understand the body of Christ, which is the one church of Christ, the church of the New Testament. 2 Timothy 2:10 says that salvation is in Christ. He must hear, he must believe, he must then repent. What does that mean? Repentance is a change of mind brought about by godly sorrow that results in a reformation of life. Truly, these times of ignorance God overlooked, but now commands all men everywhere to repent. Again, repentance is a change of mind brought about by godly sorrow that results in a reformation of life. Hear, believe, repent, then he must confess. What kind of confession are we talking about? Romans 10:10 tells us, "With the heart one believes unto righteousness, and with the mouth confession is made unto salvation. In Acts chapter 8, as Philip was teaching the gospel to the Ethiopian, he said, "See, here is water. What hinders me from being baptized?" Philip said to the Ethiopian, "If you believe with all your heart, you may." And he answered and said, "I believe that Jesus Christ is the Son of God." Acts 8, 37. That's the confession that we're talking about. That is the things that he has heard and the things that he has believed. He is simply confessing, "I've heard it and I believe it." And he summarizes all that by saying, "I believe Jesus Christ is the Son of God." Finally, involved in obeying the gospel, a person must be baptized. Mark 16:16, Jesus said, "He who believes and is baptized will be saved, but he who does not believe will be condemned." Baptism, as practiced by first century Christians, was total immersion. In fact, that's the meaning of baptism. It is the point at which a person contacts the saving blood of Jesus. It's the point at which he has obeyed the gospel. Romans 6, 3 and 4, "Do you not know that as many of us as were baptized into Jesus Christ were baptized into his death? Therefore, we were buried with him through baptism into death, that just as Christ was raised from the dead by the glory of the Father, even so we also should walk in newness of life." Once you do these things, Acts 2:47 says, the Lord will add you to the church. Friends, the church of Christ still exists today, just as it did in the first century. You know, some people misunderstand the church of Christ. They think that it's just another denomination alongside a long string of denominations. But I can assure you that the church of Christ has no earthly head. It has no legal hierarchy. It wasn't started by any man. It doesn't follow any man-made creeds or practices. The Church of Christ simply follows the New Testament pattern found in the Bible. We meet on the first day of the week to take communion. We sing a cappella the way the church did in the first century. We pray. We study the Bible together. We hear preaching together. We give financially according to how God has blessed us. Christ is our only head. The Church of Christ is composed of elders and deacons, evangelists and members, just as it was several thousand years ago. We abide only in the doctrine of Christ. We cast away all man-made doctrines and creeds, and we, as Christians only, are God's people. Friends, we're not advocating that anyone leave his denomination and join our denomination. We're advocating that men leave all denominations and simply be a part of the one church belonging to Christ, the one that existed hundreds of years before the churches of today, the one church that we read about in the Bible.
1: That's a great comfort to know that God will supply us with the things that we need, and to trust him, to learn to trust him.
2: Right.
1: And to recognize, you know, I can just hear Jesus saying this to the people of his day. And there are so many people today whose lives are filled with worry and anxiety. And quite frankly, they can't enjoy life, BJ, because they're so wrapped up in concern for what's going on.
2: In Philippians 4:19, "But my God shall supply all your need according to his riches and glory by Christ Jesus." We have things supplied for us. We sometimes don't realize how truly beneficial it is to serve God here and hereafter. And it reminds me of riches that can't be taxed. I'm never going to be taxed on the riches of God's grace.
3: The Bible teaches that every person has sinned and falls short of the glory of God. But what exactly is sin? Sin, according to the Bible, is whenever we break God's law. To give you a picture, maybe, imagine you have a bow and an arrow. And while we live our lives, we, in a sense, shoot an arrow at that mark, at God's perfect law. And we miss it, either to the right or to the left, up or down. And when we miss that mark against keeping God's law, we sin. The Bible teaches us that sin separates us from God, so we need to be reconciled to God. But how does that happen? How can we be forgiven of our sins? You know, that's why Jesus came to earth. He left heaven, came to earth, and took his own shot at that bullseye, and he hit it dead center as perfectly

0: shed his blood on a Roman cross to pay that price for our sins. He died, he was buried, and then he resurrected and ascended to heaven to prepare a place for those who will follow him in his word. If a person believes that, they have to repent of their sins, Acts 17:30, confess Christ with their mouth, Romans 10:9 and 10, and finally, be baptized in water for the forgiveness of their sins, Acts 2:38. When a person is baptized, they appeal to God to save them through the resurrection of Jesus Christ, 1 Peter 3:21, and at the same time, they call on the name of the Lord, Acts 22:16.
1: Every day we benefit from the sun's consistent nature. The sun rises and sets, and our globe is bathed in its constant and sustaining energy. Life's very existence depends upon the light that Earth receives and the well-balanced parameters of the sun's size, its temperature, distance, and mass. All of them very important to the sun-Earth relationship. First, in terms of its physical size, the sun is by far the largest object in the solar system. The sun is approximately 10 times wider than Jupiter and over 100 times wider than Earth. Its volume could contain around 1 million Earths. The sun is also a massive object. If you were to add together all of the mass for every object in our solar system, the terrestrial planets, the gas giants, the dwarf planets, all of their moons, the asteroids, the comets, the sun by itself would still be far more massive. In fact, the sun contains 99.866% of all the mass in our solar system. Being the most massive object, the sun acts as a gravity anchor, holding all the planets and dwarf planets and objects in their respective orbits. From our perspective on Earth, the sun appears as a bright yellow disk. The part of the sun that we can see shining so brightly is called the photosphere. This layer is often described as the visible surface of the sun because it's the outermost opaque layer, restricting our view of the sun's deeper layers. Now, while we use the term surface, we're not saying that the sun is solid. Rather, that the sun is composed primarily of hydrogen and some helium, in a very highly energized state of matter called a plasma. The photosphere has a temperature of 10,000 degrees Fahrenheit, and it radiates dominantly visible light. If you were to take a picture of the sun, your picture would show a mostly featureless ball. But remember, don't look directly at the sun without special protection. The sun emits all the colors of visible light: reds, oranges, yellows, greens, blues, and violets. If all of these colors were equally emitted, then the sun would appear a very bright white. But instead, the sun appears a yellow because the peak wavelength of its output comes from the yellow range. The spectrum of sunlight that Earth receives is finely tuned for life to thrive. The sun's visible light outputs peaks in the yellow-green range of wavelengths. The solar spectrum effectively covers the major wavelengths needed for photosynthesis. This absorption of specific wavelengths of sunlight powers the critical, life-sustaining process of our planet. Earth would not be able to support humanity and the abundance of all the other life if this single process of photosynthesis did not function and proceed at its effective level. Keep in mind, the visible light you are seeing is only a small portion of the full spectrum given off by the sun. Visible light is only a particular radiation energy range in the full electromagnetic spectrum. Every day we encounter and even use many of the other energy ranges, from listening to the radio, to popping popcorn in a microwave oven, to the infrared motion sensors in our houses, or having an X-ray image taken of a broken bone. The sun actually gives off varying amounts of all of these energies. The amount of energy that Earth receives from the sun is approximately 1,400 watts per square meter on our surface. It is so consistent that it is referred to as the solar constant. Aspects of the sun's design can be seen in its consistent nature, both in its role as a gravitational anchor for the solar system, including Earth's stable orbit. but also in its role as the constant source

source of Earth's life-sustaining energy. But the sun is not silent. It has a dynamic nature as well. And the sun's dynamic nature provides a view of its complexity and its design. The surface of the sun is constantly churning like a pot of boiling water. Large columns of matter rise from the hot interior while cooler regions sink back down. This convective motion creates granulation, an effect seen at small scales within the photosphere, where cell-like structures or granules form with hot matter surrounded by cooler boundaries. While we are usually only aware of the sun's consistency from day to day, the sun actually teems with activity, from sunspots to massive eruptions. Sunspots are large dark regions on the sun's surface. They form due to the sun's intense magnetic field. The disturbances cause the surface material in that region to slightly cool and appear darker in contrast to the rest of the photosphere. The interior of a sunspot is still extremely hot, only a few thousand degrees cooler than the rest of the surroundings. The number of visible sunspots fluctuates through a solar cycle, and this cycle follows an 11-year oscillation from a period of low activity called a solar minimum through a period of high activity called a solar maximum, and then back to the minimum. During a solar maximum, there can be hundreds of sunspots, and sunspots are often the precursors to a variety of other active features. Outbursts of hot gaseous material can occur from the magnetically disturbed sunspot regions, extending thousands of miles above the surface, forming prominences and filaments, coronal loops, coronal streamers, and even coronal mass ejections. These larger, outward extending features occur above the photosphere in the sun's less dense upper atmosphere. Prominences and filaments are two features mainly seen within the chromosphere. And essentially, they're the same feature seen either face-on or at an angle. Prominences can appear as dramatic bursts of material looping off the side of the sun. The looping path that the material takes follows a strongly distorted portion of the magnetic field. Similarly structured to prominences, coronal loops are even larger extensions of heated material that follow magnetic field lines extending out into the sun's atmospheric layer called the corona. Amazingly, this outer atmospheric layer reaches temperatures of 1 to 2 million Kelvin, being superheated by the solar wind and the magnetic storms. Sometimes we use the term space weather to describe various fluctuations and changes in space, especially that affect us here on Earth. Most of these fluctuations originate from the active nature of the sun. The mechanism that drives the occurrence of space weather is a feature known as the solar wind. While space within our solar system is nearly a vacuum, there is a continuous flow of particles streaming outward from the sun, and this forms what we call the solar wind. A continuous wind of particles that travels at incredible speeds, 1 to 2 million miles per hour. However, episodes of extreme space weather occur whenever a coronal mass ejection or a CME event occurs on the sun. CMEs are concentrated bursts of highly energized matter that is ejected from the sun in these eruptions of solar flares. If such an event happens in the direction towards Earth, then we are showered with literally hundreds of millions of tons of charged solar particles. Though the sun can be wildly active, can cause extreme space weather conditions, its dynamic nature actually helps to demonstrate just how privileged our planet really is. We live day to day with very little noticeable impacts into our lives. And some of the most observable consequences to this intense solar activity are the beautiful auroral lights that dance across the skies near the Earth's polar regions. Remnants of the massive solar eruptions that were safely deflected by Earth's magnetic field.
Yet these few particles that were caught spiral down and interact with atoms in our ionosphere, releasing emissions of visible light. Earth's protective layers of safety were designed in concert with the sun's nature to supply what is needed for humanity's existence.

0: Welcome to Digging Deep. My name is Dan Cates. During our study, we want to consider for a few minutes Scripture and science. We want to see that these two things are not mutually exclusive, but rather, true science is always going to support what Scripture teaches, and Scripture is always going to reflect what true science tells us. Now, in our world today, we have so much division when it comes to science, and that's true not just in the United States, it's true in other countries. We can think about the division, for instance, among environmentalists and those who do not feel that there is a significant effect which man is contributing to the climate. We can think about the arguments that people have as to when life begins and other things along that line. But I would suggest the biggest of these areas of disagreement is along the lines of evolution or the Big Bang, uniformitarianism, and other such that have to do not only with origins, but with why things appear the way today that they do. When we consider Scripture, Scripture is not a science book. But that said, Scripture is always going to be accurate in its science. We also need to appreciate that science is not automatically anti-science. In fact, we're going to talk about what true science involves. First, we need to appreciate that there is a very strong war taking place on the part of the secular world against Scripture. And it's important for us to be able to fight back. It's important for us to be able to answer the arguments. The only problem is that our platform to answer those arguments may be limited to a pulpit on a Sunday morning, a lectern in a Bible class, an open Bible across the table from one who does not believe that the Scriptures are accurate when it comes to matters of this physical world around us, that we're only talking about a book that concerns itself with that which is spiritual. The media, the education system, politicians, and others have been very loud and very strong in working to tear down the foundation of the truth of Scripture from this scientific perspective. We see this, for instance, in our schools where those who believe in a literal reading of the book of Genesis, especially those early chapters of the book of Genesis, are not allowed teaching positions. We see this in our government when more and more decisions are made which effectively are made because man is viewed just as any animal, just a little higher than the apes, so to speak. We even will see this sometimes in religious circles when there are religious groups, even whole denominations, that will reject the idea that we have to read Genesis literally. So this is an area where we are attacked, and we're attacked often. Let's consider, first of all, that there are some fundamental differences between Christianity and the literal reading of the Bible, not only from the spiritual perspective, but even from the physical perspective, and the so-called scientific community and what they generally will read the Bible and consider it as mythology and so forth, and their doctrine of evolution. Let's consider these differences. First of all, on the one hand, those who accept the truthfulness of Scripture will say that there is a creator. Those, on the other hand, will say, no, the universe is self-existent. Those on the first hand will say the earth is very young. Those on the other will say the earth is very old. Those on the one hand will say there's a higher being than man. Those on the other hand will say, no, man is the highest being. And then there will be an ellipsis, yet, as if something greater is going to come along. On the one hand, you have adaptation, which takes place and causes the variation within the different types of animals that we have. On the other, you have evolution, which is taking place, which can lead one animal ultimately to become a completely different type of animal, given enough time and enough, in some cases, external circumstances, in some cases, enough mutations or other such. On the one hand, you have neither that mutation and natural selection taking place in order to cause an animal to become something that it wasn't. But on the other hand, you have those being necessary to the development of different forms of animals. And on the one hand, you have man being above the animal kingdom. And on the other, man's being a descendant of the animal kingdom, and therefore an animal himself. We see then a great gulf between the two sides. On the one side, the Bible is held up. This is truth. On the other hand, a science book is held up. This is truth. If they are teaching things which are at odds, they can't both be true. So we could ask this question. Is that which is called science true science? I would suggest it is not. And we'll present a number of reasons why we would suggest such. Number one, true science is that which deals with things which have been observed. In other words, there has to have been a human being who was there to watch the process. There has to have been a human being who was there to see what was taking place in whatever the study might be. For instance, if somebody is testing gravity, there needs to be somebody there to observe that the object which is being tested fall over and over and over and over and over again. Second, true science is going to deal with that which is sensed empirically. It has to be able to be seen, it has to be able to be heard, or smelled, or tasted, or touched, in order for it to be science. Now that's an important consideration, because that means that philosophy and religion are not, if they're dealing with that which is metaphysical, scientific pursuits. When we appreciate that distinction, then that will help us go a long way in understanding, therefore, that science cannot disprove the existence of God, because God is not a corporeal being. He is not a thing which can be taken into a laboratory and weighed and experienced in these other ways. Third, true science is limited to human history. In other words, it has to have taken place during the lifespan of men, which those who are in the evolutionary community would say is far shorter than the life of this world, and certainly than the life of the universe and so forth. But true science is limited to that which has been during man's time. Fourth, true science deals with that which is testable. You have to be able to go into a laboratory, and you have to be able to actually perform these tests that could conceivably demonstrate that the hypotheses were false. Not only does it have to be testable, therefore, it has to be falsifiable. And if it's something which is an untestable assumption, it necessarily is not true science. Now, there are a number of terms, therefore, which we need to appreciate if we're going to be able to support our claim that what is taught today as science is not truly scientific. It does not meet the criteria which we've just mentioned. First of all, we hear the terms hypothesis, theory, and law in scientific circles. And more we're hearing the word fact in scientific circles. A fact, by definition, is a truth known by actual experience or observation, something known to be true. Now, if we think about that which is being taught as science today, and we're applying what we noticed a few moments ago in what true science is, we could ask the question, who observed the Big Bang? Who experienced the Big Bang? And the answer to that question is no one. By definition, the Big Bang cannot be scientific. We could also ask regarding something like evolution. Who has ever seen one kind of animal, say for instance a cat, turn into another kind of animal, for instance a dog? I'm not talking about a variation within the kind, different types of cats. I'm talking about one of these groups becoming a whole new group. We've never seen that. It's not taken place during man's period here on earth. That's not, therefore, scientific. We can't go into the laboratory and watch one animal evolve into another type of animal. We can see variations within kinds. We can see adaptations. But we do not see those large jumps that are claimed by the evolutionist. The word hypothesis is a tentative explanation for an observation, phenomenon, or scientific problem that can be tested by further observation. There's not a test you can perform that will cause something to evolve into something else. It can't be a hypothesis. A theory is a set of statements or principles devised to explain a group of facts or phenomena, especially one that has been repeatedly tested or is widely accepted and can be used to make predictions about natural phenomena. Men have never been able to create life, and yet at some point life had to have begun. Biogenesis, life came from nothing. Abiogenesis, did not come from nothing. Abiogenesis says life came from nothing. No one can go into the laboratory and produce life from nothing. We cannot devise a test whereby abiogenesis can take place. And yet it must have taken place in the past if the evolutionary model is correct. The word law, which is the weightiest scientific term, is a formulation describing a relationship observed to be invariable between or among phenomena for all cases in which the specified conditions are met. That word tells me that if evolution is taking place, then everything must be evolving at the same time. If everything is evolving at the same time, and we live in a world which houses billions of humans and manifold billions, trillions, and so forth of different types of animals and plants, why is it not even one, much less all, not even one example of evolution can be set forth? I would suggest that Scripture provides for us the answer that man was created and he produces after his kind, as do the animals in their kinds.
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2: Hello, this is Bob Pritchard with the Gospel Minute. One afternoon, the young mother and her kindergarten-age son were driving down the street. As they discussed his day at kindergarten, the little boy asked, "Mommy, how come the idiots only come out to drive when Daddy's driving?" Do you realize that those children strapped in their car seats are listening to everything that we say and watching everything that we do? They have a knack of hearing those things we don't want them to hear and seeing those things we don't want them to see. If the kids are not watching you, someone is. All of us are an example and an influence for others. What do your words and actions say to those who are around you? Paul said, "Be ye followers of me, even as I also am of Christ." 1 Corinthians 11:1. He told the young evangelist Timothy, "Let no man despise thy youth, but be thou an example of the believers in word, in conversation, in charity, in spirit, in faith, in purity." 1 Timothy 4:12. Someone is always watching. What you do and say matters. Stay tuned to GBN. We've got something good for you.

V.P. Black told a story 40 years ago that I still remember as clearly now as I did when I heard it as a child. He said there was a school up in the mountains, rough school back in the days of one-room schoolhouses, and the boys in that school were so uncouth that they would run the teachers off. They could not keep a teacher there. This year they had had two teachers. One left in the middle of the year, and the second one left at the end of the second semester, said, "I'm not coming back." So the superintendent was looking for another teacher. All summer he looked. No one applied except one young man fresh out of college. He applied at the first of the summer, and the superintendent thought, he's not a good fit for this. Maybe someone else would come along. But it was near the end of the summer. The classes were to begin the next week. That young man came back around and he said, "Sir, if you filled the position, I would still have interest in it." And the superintendent said, "Well, son, no, I haven't filled it. But let me just be frank with you. I'm not sure you're qualified for this particular job because I can't keep teachers there, even experienced teachers, find that they can't handle these students. And I'm afraid that if I send you in there, they will just destroy you and you won't be able to function." The young man said, "Well, I don't have a job. You don't have a teacher. Why don't we give it a try? And it'll just be temporary. And if it doesn't work out, then you'll still be looking for a teacher and I'll still be looking for a job. But let's see if it'll work." So the superintendent said, "Well, on those conditions, you have the job." So he went in the first day and he had back then a blackboard and a piece of chalk, and he said, introduced himself to the students and said, "I'm going to be your teacher this year, and if we're going to have class, we need to have some rules. So would you help me write the rules for our school?" And they thought that was unusual, but finally one of them raised his hand and said, "Well, be on time would be a good rule for class." And another one said, "Don't steal." And another one said, "Don't cuss." And another one said, "Don't hit anybody." And so before long, they had 10 rules. And he had written them on the board. And he said, "Does everyone agree that these are good rules for our school?" And most of the boys nodded. And he said, "Okay, then if we're going to have rules, we have to have enforcement of rules. You can't have rules unless you enforce them. So what would be the appropriate punishment for violating one of our 10 rules?" And no one said anything for a minute. And then one boy said, "I believe it would be 10 stripes on your back without your coat on." And he thought, that's a little harsh. But he said to the other boys, "Is that agreeable to you?" And they all said, that's agreeable, that's fine. So for the first 2 weeks, they had no trouble. Everyone got there on time. If they didn't learn, at least they didn't disturb. And then one day in the third week, Big Tom, senior boy, biggest, strongest boy in the class, came in after lunch and he said, "Somebody took my lunch." And he said, "Are you sure?" He said, "Well, I brought it in and I put it in the coat room this morning and it wasn't there when I went out for the break." And the teacher looked at the class. He said, "Well, there's been no one here today but us. So if the lunch is gone, someone in this room has taken it. And we're not going to leave here today until someone confesses to having stolen Tom's lunch." Well, no one said anything. He taught his class, had a break, asked. No one owned up to it. Got to the end of the day and he said, "All right, we're going to stay here, even if it gets dark, outside until someone confesses that he stole Tom's lunch." And the smallest boy in there, little Timmy, raised his hand. He said, "Sir, I took the lunch." The teacher fired back, "Why did you do it?" And he said, "Well, last night I went to bed without any supper. You know, my dad's run off, and it's just my mom and my brother and me. This morning I got up, and we didn't have anything for breakfast, so I came without food." He said, "When I came through the coat room, I smelled the boys' lunches, and I was just overwhelmed, and I took the one that was closest, and I went out back, and I ate it before school." And the teacher looked at him and said, "Tim, I'm sorry about your home life, but you broke one of our rules, and you've got to take the punishment. So I'd like for you to come forward and remove your coat, and you'll receive your 10 licks.
And he began to walk toward the front. He said, "Sir, I don't mind taking the whipping, but would you let me keep my coat on?" And he said, "No, son, that was our agreement. You have to take your stripes without your outer coat on." And he began to take it off. And the teacher saw he didn't have a shirt on under it. And he said, "Tim, why did you wear a shirt to school today?" And he said, "Well, I only have one, and today's wash day. And my mom told me just to wear my brother's coat, and that would keep me warm, and I could wear that for my shirt today." And he said, "Well, son, I'm sorry, you can't. You're going to have to take on your bare back then, because you can't take it with your coat on." So the boy removed his coat. He leaned over the desk, and the teacher took the rod, and he began to rear back for the first lick. And Tom in the back said, "Teacher." And teacher said, "Yes." He said, "I don't believe he can take that whipping." He was skin and bones. And the teacher said, "Well, the rule is that you have to take the whipping if you commit the crime. He committed the crime. And if we're going to respect our school and our rules, we've got to enforce the rules. I'm sorry, but that's the way it's going to be." And Tom said, "Is there any rule that says somebody else can't take the whipping for him?" And the teacher thought about it for a minute. He said, "No, there's no rule. If somebody wanted to take the punishment for someone else, that would be allowable." And so Tom said, "I'll take the whipping for him." And he walked to the front. He took off his coat. He leaned over the bare back of Tim. And the teacher administered the licks to Tom that belonged to Tim. Except, mysteriously, the rod broke about halfway through the whipping. How would you describe that story? What is being illustrated in that backwoodsy way? But the subject of this series of lessons, GRACE, it's getting what you don't deserve. It's not getting the punishment that ought to be yours. And so here Tim broke the law, but Tom took the whipping. Here we sinned against God, but Jesus died on the cross for us. You see, that's grace. In a word, that's grace. Now, we're looking at grace all the way through the New Testament. We're down to the book of Acts. And this lesson will make more sense if you will open up your Bible and follow along with me in the book of Acts. The word grace is found 131 times in the New Testament, 5 times in Matthew, Mark, Luke, and John, which teach us what Jesus demonstrated about grace. Before he ever commanded us to be graceful, he defined what that means by how he lived. And then in the book of Acts, we find what the early church believed about grace. The word is found 10 times in the book. And if you want a map of where we're going in this presentation, point number one, we just covered introduction. Point number two, overview. And we're going to look at the 10 times grace is found in the book of Acts. Point number three will be application. And we're going to have our points all at the end, instead of spread out throughout the lesson as would be typical. So here we're going to go through this book and just read. And if you mark in your Bibles, in your Bible, then you might want to put a box around the word grace every time you find it. If you're using a tablet, you can highlight it and save it that way. Because if you're like me, you had read the book of Acts many times, but you might not have ever noticed the word grace in the book. It's almost like I spy something green. I just pulled that color out of the air, but now that I've identified it, I'm seeing green all over the room. I had not noticed anybody wearing green until I highlighted that color. Now I look around and I see it. It's almost like that when you read the book of Acts. If you read the book of Acts just straight through, you might see resurrection. That's a great theme. You might see cases of conversion, another great theme. You might see the history of the early church spreading from Jerusalem, Judea, Antioch, Samaria, and so forth. The last two reversed. But have you ever seen grace? Now, what you're going to see in this early church is what they believed about grace, because it comes out in what they said. It comes out in what they did. Now, we as the Church of Christ are in the process of restoring the New Testament church. You could use the past tense on that. Also, we have restored the New Testament church, for we have the plan of salvation that is found in the book of Acts and throughout the New Testament. We will worship on Sunday in the same way that the early church worshiped, in the five avenues or acts of worship.
But as we go through this book, I want us also to see that we have to restore the attitude of the early church. If we're going to be the people of the Bible, then we have to think as they thought. We have to talk as they talked. And we must live as they lived. And that's where grace comes in the book of Acts. Let's read it starting in Acts 4:33. We won't spend much time on these, but let's go through and see each one of these in succession from the previous one. And if you don't have a chain reference Bible, I have marked underneath the word grace, I've written the next reference so you could repeat this study anytime you wanted to. Just put a box around the word grace, put under it, for instance, the next one after this one is going to be 11:23. So you could just write that really small under the word grace in 4:33, and then you could flip to that the next time you read through the book of Acts. If you just wanted to highlight this word, let's read Acts 4:33. And with great power gave the apostles witness of the resurrection of the Lord Jesus, and great grace was upon them all. How do you know if you attend a great church? You say, well, the church I attend, it has a great building. I mean, it's new and it has all the bells and whistles, and you know, we really invested a lot of money in this building, and we have technology and it's comfortable and we have a great building. Does that make us a great church? Someone else might say, well, we have a large budget in our congregation. I mean, we give $15,000 every Sunday. We're able to support mission works on different continents. And I mean, we've got the funds for if the young people need to go somewhere, then we don't have to tell them they can't go. We can afford to send them to camp or wherever it is that they need to go. And a great budget, does that make a great church? Someone else might say, well, you know, our church is involved in so many different things. We have a plan of work that involves all the members, and we have folks that are involved in youth work, but we also have folks that work with our widows and the older people. We have people in mission work and home Bible studies, and we have those who are in compassion ministries that go to the sick, and those who are in the nursing homes, and well, we've just got all kinds of works going on in our congregation. We're a great church. Does that make us a great church? You might say, well, our church is a great church because we have a great membership. I mean, we're bursting at the seams. All the pews are full. Sometimes we have to bring out chairs. And we're a great church because we have a great number of people attending where I go. Someone else says, well, we might not have a great number, but the people that we have are so talented. I mean, we've got the best song leader in the brotherhood leading our singing every Sunday. We've got a preacher that can just pick you up and carry you along and sit you down at the end of the sermon, and you hardly know any time has passed. He's a marvelous preacher. And you might say, our elders are very accomplished men in the business world, and they have good judgment. I tell you, we have a really talented membership. Does that make a great church? Nothing that I've said is in any way bad. I wish that every church had all those things that I just said. But none of that makes us a great church. You know what makes us a great church? If we have great grace in the church. For what good is it to have all these other things but not to manifest the spirit of the gospel? By this shall all men know that you're my disciples if you have a big building. By this shall all men know you are my disciples if you give a lot on Sunday. By this shall all men know that you're my disciples if you have talented members. None of that. They know that we are belonging to Christ by the love that we have, by the attitude among us. Let's go to the next one, 11:23. Said I wasn't going to preach these, so we can't preach. Let's just read 11:23. This is Barnabas. And Barnabas has been sent by the church in Jerusalem to Antioch, that's 280 miles. Some of us may have driven that far to be at Spark, but it didn't take us as long as it would have taken Barnabas to go that distance. For he probably rode in a chariot or on an animal, walked part of the way perhaps, but he finally made it to Antioch, and they sent him there to check on the work. How's the work doing? Some of you have been on those kinds of trips. Maybe your elders ask you to go, or ask you as one of the elders to go check out the mission work in this location that we're supporting, see how the work is doing, see what you can do to help them. Well, that's what Barnabas is doing. So when he got there, he was observant. And it says in Acts 11:23, who when he came and had seen the grace of God.
was glad and exhorted them all that with purpose of heart they would cleave in the Lord. How do you see grace? It's a lot like electricity. Does this building have electricity? You say yes. I see the PowerPoint's working. The lights are on. It's cool in here. The air conditioning's running. This building has electricity. I know because of the evidence of it. How do you know that church had grace in it, Barnabas? Because when he observed the congregation, he could see grace in the actions and hear grace in the words of the members. Let your speech be always with grace, seasoned with salt. Colossians 4:6. So our words are to be graceful. Singing with grace in your hearts to the Lord. Colossians 3:16. So our singing is to be with grace. See that you abound in this grace also. 2 Corinthians 8:7, speaking of the contribution. So when God's people come together, we are to come together doing what we do with grace. They are to hear grace in our words. They're to hear grace in our songs. They're to see grace in the way that we give and the generosity of the members of the church. And they are to see love, which is another way of saying manifesting grace, through our actions one to another, as we mentioned, John 13:33. The next one is chapter 13:43. So let's see chapter 13:43. Just flip a couple of pages. And the last part of it, Paul and Barnabas speaking to them, persuaded them to continue in the grace of God. So grace is not something that happened in the past. It's not something that we just benefited from when we were baptized. And so it's somewhere in the past. You know, we sing Amazing Grace so that somebody else might be motivated to become a Christian. But, you know, that Amazing Grace is for somebody else, not for me. I've been a Christian for 5 years already. No. Grace is something you can continue in all of your life. Let's look at the next one. Chapter 14, verse 3, possibly on the same opening or the same page. Long time, therefore, abode they speaking boldly in the Lord, which gave testimony unto the word of His grace. So this Bible that you're looking at, that you're marking in this afternoon, came into your possession because of the grace of God. Without the grace of God, we would not know the will of God. We could not go to be in the presence of God. So the Word of God came about as of the source of grace. It also produces grace in us, as we were just highlighting. How do we become graceful in our speech, in our songs, in our action, in our giving? By our interaction with the Word of God, allowing it to mold us, to change our thinking, and to make us into the image of Christ, 2 Corinthians 3:18. And then it is also the book that allows us or provides for us the way into grace. For how could we know how to be right with God without the Word of God to explain it to us, to tell us what He requires of us? The next one is 14:26, and thence sailed to Antioch, from whence they had been recommended to the grace of God for the work which they fulfilled. Recommended to the grace of God. We'll see that one again in another verse in a moment. What I'm hoping that we're going to see at the end of this lesson, so I hope you'll be getting it as we go through, is that the early church used the word grace more than we do. Maybe that's being unfair because I don't know how much you hear the word grace from your pulpit. But generally speaking, for instance, we had a missionary that we helped to send to Africa. We were a supporting church for some years ago. And he and his family moved to Jacksonville, lived among us for 6 months, which is the best way to send someone in the mission field, in my judgment. And we got to know them, their children, and it was just really a close relationship. So that when they left, it was one of us that was going, and our members were motivated to keep up with them and so forth. But I remember the last night, last Sunday they were with us, we had their container packed and they'd be leaving. I think it was Tuesday, but everything was ready. And so Sunday night we had a service. And we read the scriptures from Acts 13 and so forth. And the elders commended them for the good work they were going to be doing. And I don't remember exactly what was said,
But if we ever did that again, I would use this passage. Because we might say to someone, well, I hope you're successful in the mission field. May God be with you. Or maybe we'll say, keep the faith. But have you ever heard anyone say, I hope you stay in God's grace on the mission field. I recommend you to the grace of God. But what does a missionary need more than grace? What does he need more than the benefits that he's offering to others through the grace of God and their obedience to the Word? We've got to go on. Let's see the next one. Chapter 15, verse 11. But we believe that through the grace of our Lord Jesus Christ, we shall be saved even as they. You could say that the early church members never met a sinner they did not say, but there, but by the grace of God go I. 1 Corinthians 15:10. And you know, you may have been reared in a Christian home. You may have been to Bible class since even before you can remember. You may have never missed a vacation Bible school in your life. You may have always had religious books and influences around you in your home. You may have heard sound gospel preaching since you were young and all the way through. And maybe you were born in the middle of the Bible Belt and you've been a member of the same congregation that's grown and has been effective in ministry all these years. But what about if you'd been born somewhere else? Under different circumstances. With parents who didn't believe in God. No Bible in your home. No one ever thought about going to Sunday school or vacation Bible school. Would you be where you are? You know, as we walk down the street, some of the people into whose faces we look, that was their background. There, but by the grace of God, go I. Which motivates us to be compassionate and humble and patient. The next one is chapter 15, verse 40. And this one says, and Paul chose Silas and departed, being recommended by the brethren of the grace of God. The next one is chapter 18, 27. 18:27, the last part, helped them much which had believed through grace. And then chapter, I know I'm going fast, but our time is rapidly passing. Then chapter 20, verse 20, these two are more familiar probably than the last two, but Acts 20:20, the last part says, to testify the gospel of his grace, or the grace of God. And then the last one is verse 32. Verse 32 says, and now, brethren, I commend you to God and to the word of his grace, which is able to build you up and to give you an inheritance among all them which are sanctified. Now, that's point number two. Let's move in our last 4 minutes and think about the applications. What lessons should we take from these 10 verses? Number one, let us find grace when we read the Scriptures. Did you notice that it's the word of his grace? Doesn't that tell us that when we read it? Now, what that means is, and someone else touched on this today, another speaker, sometimes you have Christians who have no assurance of salvation, even though they were baptized scripturally, they have been faithful in their attendance, in their work for the Lord. Maybe there are other members of their congregation would say, well, I wish I lived as she lives, or I wish I were as strong as he is, but they don't feel confident of salvation. Why is that? Perhaps it relates back to not finding grace when we read the Scriptures. Because grace is not just something for someone else, somewhere else, some other time. It's for the person who looks back at me from the mirror in the morning as I comb my hair, shave my face, or put on my makeup. The Bible is designed to be for every person. Every person means it's designed to be a message to me. Let us find grace in the gospel, number one. Number two, let us recommend grace to others. We found that phrase twice in our reading. Well, as we go out to carry the message of the Bible to our family members, our neighbors, our coworkers, our classmates, those that we may come in contact with and at a ball game or at an airport or wherever it is, it's not bad news that we have for them. It's the gospel of his grace. It's gospel which
means good news, and it has a message that will relieve a man from the shackles of sin, or a woman, and will bring them into the good mercies of God, and will give them hope in their hearts so that if they pillow their head tonight and never wake tomorrow, they will be in a better place. What could be better news than the gospel? So let us recommend the grace of God to others. Number three, let us demonstrate grace in our churches. What about the singing, for instance, at the church where you worship on Sunday? Is it lively? I'm not talking about is it somehow jazzed up. I just mean, are the members of the congregation singing loudly, singing with their hearts in it? Or are they more afraid the person in front of them or beside them is going to hear their voice than they are that God is not going to hear their voice? Where's the focus? When we sing, let us sing unto the Lord. Let us sing with emphasis. Let's sing with our minds. You know, an argument for instrumental music sometimes people make, well, you know, our congregation can't sing. We need to cover. Well, that's no argument in favor of innovation. But you know, the best recommendation for a cappella singing is good singing. So sing and sing out on Sunday. And then in the demonstration of love, when someone comes in, may they never go to a church of Christ where they say, that was not a very friendly church. You know, I came in and no one really spoke to me, and I sat in the back and sermon was pretty good, but boy, I felt awkward the whole time, and I'm never going back there. No, let us serve others with grace. And then number four, as we bring our lesson to a close, let us continue in the grace of God throughout life. Oh, what a terrible shame it is for a person to become a Christian in his 10 years, or 10 years to be faithful for 10 years or a dozen years or 25 years, and then something happened and they start missing services, and then only there on Sundays, and then someone finally looks around and says, whatever happened to, what was her name? Did not continue in the grace of God. May that not be true of any of us. As we continue to serve the Lord this day, and if He delays His coming, we live to be 100 years old, that on the last day of life here, we are in the grace of our Lord Jesus Christ. Thank you.

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1: To the east of Jerusalem is the Mount of Olives. In the valley between the two, you might know it as the Garden of Gethsemane. In Aramaic, Gethsemane means oil press. And that's ironic because in this place, Jesus was emotionally pressed as he prayed that this cup of suffering, if possible, could pass from him. Have you guys ever thought about the night that Jesus was arrested? I want you to close your eyes for a second.

Imagine you were in Gethsemane 2,000 years ago. It was a valley just outside the walls of Jerusalem. It's pitch black except for maybe a few lamps. You've been praying for hours, but your disciples have fallen asleep. You look up towards the giant stone walls of the city, and you see a mob of torches, and they're coming for you. People who are familiar with Jerusalem would say that it takes about 10 to 15 minutes to wind down those paths from the city walls to the Garden of Gethsemane. What if you knew what was about to happen to you? You would be struck, you'd be mocked, you'd be laughed at, you'd even be spit on. You would be scourged. You would have your back ripped open by jagged pieces of bone and shards of metal, but just enough torture that you don't die yet. Then they would inflict one last embarrassing and shameful act. They would strip you of your clothing and gamble for it while you hang on a cross. What would you do if you saw the torches coming and you knew that they were for you? Would you fight? Would you run over the Mount of Olives to Bethany to hide in Lazarus's house? Or would you wait and let them take you, although you know that you're innocent? In John chapter 18 and verse 4, it says that Jesus knew all the things that were about to happen to him. But he didn't run, like most men would. He waited, while the torches approached, until Judas finally gave him the kiss of betrayal. His disciple, a friend, turned enemy. Arrested without cause, and his disciples fled and abandoned him. Why did Jesus go through all that? Why did God the Father even allow it? Why did God hold back the armies of heaven in order to allow his only son to go to the cross? It was for you. It was for me. It was for every person who's ever walked the face of this earth. And it was to save us. It was to set us free from sin and death. And it was to pay for our sins with his perfect, sinless blood. That's what he did for you. What will you do for him?

this man. They find verifying the New Testament statement that Pilate was the prefect of Judea. Discovery number two, Hezekiah's tunnel. In 2 Chronicles 32:30, we read a statement that says, this same Hezekiah also stopped the water outlet of Upper Gihon and brought the water by tunnel to the west side of the city of David. You would think that if a king had dug a tunnel under Jerusalem, we would be able to find it, and that's exactly what we find. A huge tunnel that matches perfectly the biblical description of Hezekiah's tunnel. Discovery number three, the Taylor Prism. In 1830, a man by the name of Robert Taylor uncovered a 15-inch tall clay cylinder. There are 500 lines of written text on this clay cylinder, and it was put there by a man named Sennacherib. Well, Sennacherib was a king of Assyria that you read about in the Bible. On the clay cylinder, here's what Sennacherib said. As to Hezekiah the Jew, he didn't submit to my yoke. I laid siege to 46 of his strong cities, walled forts, and to the countless small villages in their vicinity, and conquered them by means of well-stamped earth ramps and battering rams. It's interesting when you compare Sennacherib's statement of what he did with the biblical statement of what he did. In 2 Chronicles 32:1, we read, Sennacherib, king of Assyria, came and entered Judah. He encamped against the fortified cities, exactly like Sennacherib says he did. Discovery number four, the David inscription. For many years, people said that David was a figment of the Israelite imagination because no archaeological finds had been discovered that verified his existence. And yet, in 1993, in Tel Dan, there was a man who was working named Abraham Byron who discovered a stone, and on that stone was the inscription of an Israelite king from the house of David. The Bible uses that very designation in 1 Kings 12, verse 19. The David inscription validated the biblical text. Number five, the Moabite stone. Found in 1868, it's a black basalt stone that measures about 3.5 feet high, 2 feet wide. On that stone, Mesha, the king of Moab, cut lines of text in about 850 BC. Mesha mentions that Omri was the king of Israel who had oppressed Moab, but then Mesha says he saw his desire upon Omri's son and upon his house. The Mesha stone cites Omri as the king of Israel, just as 1 Kings 16, 21 through 28 indicates. Furthermore, it mentions Omri's son, Ahab, in close connection with the Moabites, just as 2 Kings 3, 4 through 6 does. In addition, both the stele and 2 Kings 3, 4 through 6 list Mesha as the king of Moab, and it further names the Israelite tribe of Gad and the Israelite god Yahweh. Another validation of the biblical accuracy. Number six, the Nazareth house. In 2008, a skeptic named Rene Salm wrote a book that he claimed destroyed Christianity once and for all. He said that Jesus could not have existed because there was no town of Nazareth in the first century. In 2009, an archaeological discovery was announced that they had found a small house in Nazareth that dated to the first century. The house was only about 900 feet square total, but it was large enough to provide evidence of the Bible's accuracy. Number seven, the Cyrus cylinder. In 1879, Hormoz Rassam found a small clay cylinder. It's about 9 inches long, and it's now in the British Museum of Natural History. In the ancient city of Babylon, he uncovered this, and this clay cylinder was commissioned by King Cyrus. And it had an inscription on it about his victory over the city of Babylon and his policy toward the nations he had captured. And the text said, I returned to these sacred cities on the other side of the Tigris, the sanctuaries of which have been in ruins for a long time, the images which used to live therein and established

0: established for them permanent sanctuaries. The policy, often hailed as Cyrus's Declaration of Human Rights, coincides perfectly with the biblical account of the ruler's actions, in which Cyrus decreed that the temple in Jerusalem would be rebuilt and that all the exiled Israelites who wished to join in the venture had his permission and blessings to do so. You'd read that in Ezra chapter 1, verses 1 through 11. This little 9-inch long clay cylinder stands as impressive testimony that validates the biblical accuracy. Number 8, the discovery of the Pool of Siloam. In 2004, a majestic stepped entrance to the Pool of Siloam was uncovered in the area known as the City of David. In John chapter 9, verse 7, we read that Jesus said to a blind man, "Go wash in the pool of Siloam," which is translated sent. So he went and washed and came back seeing. Validation once again of the biblical accuracy. Number 9, the Hittite tablets. For many years, people made fun of the biblical text and said it mentioned people and places that never did exist. One of those groups was the nation of the Hittites. But in 1906, Hugo Winkler was doing some excavation in the Turkish city of Boghaz Köy. There he uncovered 10,000 clay tablets that documented the history of the Hittite nation, and they discovered that that area was the capital of the Hittite nation. In Joshua chapter 11, we read about the Canaanites in the east and the west and the Amorite and the Hittite. In 1906, Hugo Winkler discovered the Hittite nation that the Bible had mentioned some 3,000 years before. The Bible is the most historically accurate book ever penned.
1: GBN Questions and Answers. We have this great question today. Is it wrong to judge others? Friends, would you be surprised to learn that the Bible does not say that it's wrong to judge people? Now, you might be thinking, of course it says that. Matthew chapter 7 and verse 1 says, "Judge not that you be not judged." Yes, it does say that. But you know, the truth is, Matthew chapter 7, 1 through 5 is condemning a specific type of judging. It's not forbidding all types of judging. In fact, when a person uses Matthew chapter 7 to forbid judging, I like to reference them to John chapter 7 and verse 24, where the Bible says, "Do not judge according to appearance, but judge with righteous judgment." You see, this passage actually commands that we make judgments. It simply requires that we make righteous judgments. So, what's the point then of Matthew when he says, "Judge not that you be not judged"? Immediately after Matthew makes that statement, he goes on to explain what type of judgments we're not to make. Now, I'm going to summarize for you the type of judgments Matthew says we're not to make. We're not to make harsh judgments, hypercritical judgments, or hypocritical judgments. Now, let's explain. First, the Bible forbids harsh judgments. Friends, when a person makes a harsh judgment, he interprets evidence in the worst possible light. He looks at a person's actions and he interprets them as poorly, as badly as possible. And yet, 1 Corinthians 13 and verse 7, the Bible says about love, love believes all things. The idea of that passage is that we are to interpret the actions of others with kindness, believing the best, not the worst. Now, harsh judgment is the opposite of that. It's the opposite of love. I want you to notice in Matthew 7 verse 2 where he says, "For with what judgment you judge, you will be judged, and with what measure you use, it will be measured back to you." Friends, in light of that, I don't want my judgments to be harsh. Now, secondly, the Bible forbids hypercritical judgments. Now, I want you to notice Matthew 7 and verse 3 describes this person as one who is looking for the speck in his brother's eye. The speck. He is hypercritical. He's looking for the little thing. Now, of course, that doesn't mean that it's wrong to call sin sin, But what it does mean is I should not be on a mission digging up dirt looking for something in my brother. Thirdly, the Bible forbids hypocritical judgments. Matthew 7 and verse 4 says, "Or how can you say to your brother, 'Let me remove the speck from your eye,' and look, a plank is in your own eye?" Hypocrite! First remove the plank from your own eye, and then you will see clearly to remove the speck from your brother's eye. Now the point is, it's not wrong to point out or judge sin in others, but rather, I need to have my own life in order. I mean, after all, who could believe a preacher who is drunk and he's preaching against alcohol? It doesn't make any sense. Friends, the next time we say, "The Bible says judge not," let's make sure we use it the right way. The Bible does not condemn judging. In fact, the Bible commands judging. It only forbids certain types of judging that we are not to engage in. Calling sin, sin is a right thing to do.

after Jesus' temptation, Matthew says of him, "From that time Jesus began to preach, saying, 'Repent, for the kingdom of God is at hand.'" Matthew 4:17. Two major themes resonate in his teaching: the kingdom and repentance. Jesus came to prepare people for salvation, the kingdom, and heaven. And repentance was a crucial step. As he was leaving the earth, he charged his disciples to preach repentance for the remission of sins to all nations. Luke 24:47. It is difficult to read the New Testament and miss the emphasis on repentance. But what is repentance? In Acts 3:19, Peter tied it to turning. Some say this means turning around or doing a 180. But more accurately, it's about turning our focus not to what is behind us, but to what is above us. Repentance is turning our minds up to heaven.

0: I'm Jimmy Holland, and welcome to another edition of A Preacher and His Work, where we get to sit down with gospel preachers from across our country and around the world to get to know them just a little bit better. I'm very thankful to have Brother Doug Gregory with us. Brother Doug, I appreciate your time.
1: Yes, sir. Good to be here.
0: What congregation are you working
1: with? I currently preach for the Westside Church of Christ in Elkton, Kentucky.
0: Well, how long have you been working with that congregation?
1: I've been there a little over 2 years.
0: A little over 2 years. How long have you been in ministry total?
1: Well, that's an interesting story, about a little over 2 years. I was in IT, worked for about 10 years, and had an opportunity to come along, and it was one of those deals I couldn't really turn it down. Just so many things fell in place, and I was being pulled that way, so I had to go.
0: Well, that leads me right into my next question. What motivated you to get into ministry?
1: I didn't grow up in the church. My wife did, and I had been in the church for probably a year, year and a half. And there was a Wednesday night, somebody come in, and nobody was there to teach a lesson. Somebody was sick, and I thought, back in my head, I could probably do that. And I didn't that night. I was too scared. But they had a young men's service, and I preached. And if I could have cut a hole in the floor and crawled out, I would have when I got done. But everybody was really encouraged, and I thought I would try it again. So that led me to go into National School of Preaching. And like I say, I just had a talent for it, felt like. And if I didn't do that, I would be wasting what God gave me.
0: Well, I'm very thankful that you made that decision. And my next question is this. When you look at your experience in life, when you look at your experience thus far as a minister, if there was just one message that you could share, what would that one message be?
1: The one message I would want, I've thought about this often, if I had one sermon, if I had one sermon that could accomplish a desired result, I would want that sermon to be, the result to be, to people to want God more. Because if a person is a Christian, if I can make them want God more, they want to love Him more and do more. If the person's not a Christian, then it would lead them to being such. So if I had one message, man, in my back pocket, I'd never preach anything else if it would make them want God more.
0: Amen to that. You know, and that's the one need that we all have.
1: Yes, sir.
0: It doesn't matter who we are.
1: Right.
0: We all need God.
1: Yes, sir.
0: Well, brother, I appreciate you.
1: Yes, sir. Thank you much.
0: Appreciate you being with us. I look forward to being with you next time on A Preacher and His Work.
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3: Now we turn our attention to another question for our consideration today that has been submitted. And again, if you'd like to turn in a question or if you'd like to submit a question for answering as well, you can email us at questions@thegospelofchrist.com. We'd be happy to try to give a Bible answer to those questions. Now, here's the question that's been asked. I know some congregations that do not have or are not trying to have elders today. Should the Lord's church have elders today? Well, friend, the Bible definitively says the Lord's church should have elders today. And if they don't, it ought to be something they're working toward. And if they're not working toward that, something is definitely awry in that congregation. Let me illustrate. Titus chapter 1, verse 5 will be the first verse that we would direct your attention to. Paul sent Titus to the island of Crete to work with the Lord's church, and he was given a specific purpose for going there. And notice what is said in Titus 1, verse number 5. Paul said to Titus, "For this reason I left you in Crete, that you should set in order the things that are lacking," watch this now, "and appoint elders," plurality, "in every city, as I commanded you." Congregation would be in the city, and so you've got elders in every congregation, is the idea. And so, is it the case that every congregation ought to have elders? You bet. Appoint elders in every city. That's the idea. Congregation ought to have elders. Now listen to what Paul said in Acts chapter 14, verse number 17. Here we learn more about the appointing of elders in the congregations that Paul had worked with on his missionary journeys. The Bible says in Acts chapter 14, as they're going around, as they're strengthening the churches, Acts 14, verse 23, "So when they had appointed elders," listen now, "in every church, prayed with fasting, they commend them to the Lord in whom they had believed." This is the reason I left you in Crete, appoint elders in every city. They appointed elders in every church. Kind of the same idea there. And so is it the case that every congregation of the Lord's people the ideal pattern is for every congregation to have qualified elders. There's no doubt about that as you read the scripture. Now, let's say a congregation doesn't have those. Maybe it's a young congregation. Maybe it's a congregation that was set up an area where Christians have been converted and they're novices, but some of them are growing well and they're working toward that goal. That's good. If they're working toward that goal, if that's what they're trying to obtain and attain to, then friend, that's following the pattern. But then let's look at a different side of that coin. Let's say that a congregation's been in existence for 30, 40, 50, maybe even 100 years, and it's never had elders. We've got a big problem. It needs to be striving to appoint elders. God's church is set up in every congregation to be led by elders. If people are working toward that goal, then that's good. But if we're not working toward it, I will guarantee you something is lacking. Something's not in order like God wants it to. And eventually problems are going to arise because there are no elders in that congregation to help with spiritual matters. And so it is something that God wants in every church. And if it's not being worked toward, if that goal is not the divine goal people are working toward, then we need to rethink things in that congregational area. And so that would be the answer we would give from Scripture related to that idea.
4: I'm Caleb Colley, and we're on the Rock. A friend of mine, call him Bob, recently told me that when it comes to religious doctrine, he lets the experts tell him what's true. After all, Bob says, the experts have spent years learning how to interpret the Bible, so we can trust them to tell us what the Bible says. Bob admits that he has never actually read the Bible for himself. With all these scripture experts around, who needs to look at the text for himself? I quickly protested that qualified experts often disagree, even about fundamental doctrines. I was wondering how we are to settle our beliefs by looking to the experts when the experts themselves disagree. I asked Bob how we should handle the following scenario. We want to know the truth about a particular issue, so we turn to the experts. Thankfully, we find two of them with precisely identical high degrees of academic qualification. The only problem is that these two well-qualified, well-trained experts disagree about what the Bible says concerning the doctrine in question. One expert says X, the other says not X. How should we, the genuine inquirers, proceed? I suggested to Bob that in a case like this, our only recourse is to look to the Bible to see which, if either, of the experts is correct. I further suggested that we are in just such a predicament with regard to many, if not all, religious doctrines. Take any doctrine you will, and you will find that the experts are in disagreement. This is not to say that the experts have nothing helpful to say, or that none of them is correct, but rather that we, as honest inquirers, must retain some degree of intellectual independence from the experts' opinions. Otherwise, we would suffer from a kind of intellectual split personality disorder. We would be doing what Elijah warned about. We would be limping between two opinions, 1 Kings 18 and verse 21. There are two extremes with regard to seeking help in finding and understanding biblical truth. One extreme is Bob's position, where we leave it all up to the experts. The other extreme is that we never seek help. We presume that we can do it all ourselves, and that knowledge has to be radically original. Yet the Bible rules out both of these extremes. Notice first that Bob's position, the position that we leave everything up to the experts, is ruled out by Acts chapter 17 and verse 11, where we read, "Now these Jews were more noble than those in Thessalonica. They received the word with all eagerness, examining the scriptures daily to see if these things were so." These Berean Jews, referenced in this verse, were double-checking the testimony of apostolic authority itself and were commended for being independently rational. The word of even Paul and Silas about what the Old Testament scriptures taught was not good enough for the Bereans. They were right for wanting to check what Paul and Silas said against what the actual text itself said. There are many religious folks today, such as my friend Bob, who so far are failing to take the trouble to do this kind of study. The other extreme is ruled out by Acts chapter 8, verses 30 and 31. In this passage, the gospel evangelist Philip is going to teach a man from Ethiopia who is riding in a chariot. And the Bible says this, "So Philip ran to the Ethiopian and heard him reading Isaiah the prophet and asked, 'Do you understand what you are reading?' And he said, 'How can I, except someone guides me?' And he invited Philip to come up and sit with him." End quote. Now notice that the Ethiopian was not insulted by the suggestion that he might need help in understanding the truth. All of us at one time or another had assistance, and we are grateful for righteous aid in understanding the Scriptures. This doesn't mean that we cannot understand the Bible for ourselves or that we are incapable of knowing what the Bible teaches. It just means that sometimes we can use a little help. Another example is in Acts chapter 18, verses 24 through 28. In this passage, we read about Apollos, who was eloquent and knew a lot about the Old Testament, but he had heard only about the baptism of John and not about the baptism of Jesus Christ. So the Christians, Aquila and Priscilla, taught him the doctrine of God more accurately. Many biblical truths, including those having to do with what a sinner must do in order to become saved, are easily understood. With some other doctrines, we often need expert help, but we cannot blindly trust the experts. To do so would not only invite hopeless confusion, but also cause us to miss the treasure of biblical knowledge for ourselves. Join us next time on The Rock.
5: The Apostle Peter wrote, saying, "Wherefore, gird up the loins of your mind, and be sober, and hope unto the end for the grace that is to be brought unto you at the revelation of Jesus Christ." Comes from 1 Peter at 1, we're looking there at verse 13. The ancients might have been known to gird the loins. If they were about to engage in some kind of strenuous activity that was going to require a great deal of effort. Here the Apostle Peter talks about a spiritual exercise that, in its own way, requires a great deal of effort. In this case, he tells us how to begin to make that effort, and that is to be of a sober mind. Take this matter seriously about hoping unto the end for the grace that is to be brought at the revelation of Jesus Christ. There are many who have hoped for various temporal and terrestrial things, only to have their hope never rewarded by the realization of those things. And if they had accomplished those things, they likely would have been disappointed that those things never proved to be as satisfying as they hoped that they would. But here, Peter talks about the grace that is to be brought at the revelation of Jesus Christ. When the dead in Christ shall rise, those that are alive and ready to do so meet the Lord in the air, and so will they ever be with the Lord. Paul said, "You may comfort one another with those words as you hope in holiness." Today's word, fitly spoken.

All right, good evening. I think it's the 6 o'clock hour, so we're going to dive in. We have our hands full as it is, so we'll try to make the most efficient use of the time that we can. We've been asked to think together this evening about this idea of three ways to love your transgender neighbor. And it is my want, I just usually like to make sure that we have a similar understanding about our terms here. When we talk about someone being transgender, we're thinking about a person who is biologically a member of one gender. That is to say, if you look at their anatomy, if you were to survey their physical bodies, it would be evident that they are members of one gender or the other. But in their minds, they identify with the opposite gender. So then, sometimes you will hear people use language like this. A man says, I am a woman trapped in a man's body, for example. Or you might hear people say things like, they feel that their bodies have betrayed them. When we talk about people who are transgender, we're thinking about people who have some kind of disconnect between their physical gender and the gender that the terms that are used is the gender they identify with in their minds. So you may have a woman who identifies as transgender, and she says she has a female's anatomy, but she presents as a man. We're thinking about our transgender neighbors. I have a question. Does anyone in here have a transgender neighbor? A few hands go up. I had a brother come up to me just before this and say, you know, I have a transgender neighbor. Literally, I have a transgender neighbor lives right across the street from me. But I thought as we begin, maybe we would think together about this idea of whether we have transgender neighbors or not. I'm persuaded that some of us don't know that we have transgender neighbors. I'm persuaded that some of us maybe haven't been paying enough attention. Maybe we don't know exactly what to look for. And so maybe we have transgender neighbors and don't realize it yet. And so I want to think with you about this idea of locating our transgender neighbors. According to one study that I looked at in June of 2016, this was put out by a think tank at UCLA's law school, and they're dedicated to doing research on sexual orientation and things like this. They said approximately 0.6% of adults in America, that's about 1.4 million individuals, identify themselves as being transgender. So they said about 1.4 million people, and I would suggest to you, friends, that that number is going to do nothing but increase as time goes on. And so it does make some sense for us to think about the question of whether or not we have transgender neighbors. How would you locate transgender neighbors? Let me tell you where you can find them. You can find trans individuals teaching your children when you send them to school. In doing this research, I looked on the internet, and what I found is that there have been distinct efforts to help teachers in the classroom, quote unquote, come out to their students and explain to their students exactly what I said to you. I am a man trapped in a woman's body, or to, quote unquote, transition before their students. That is to say, stop living a life according to the physical body that I have and start living a life according to the gender that I identify with in my mind. One of the interesting things that I saw is that school districts are struggling now to put policies into place to make it more accommodating for teachers to do this very thing. Listen, schools aren't putting policies in place to help teachers transition and identify as being transgender because no teachers are doing it. They're doing this because it is becoming more and more prevalent in the classroom. For example, a 56-year-old grandfather in California, this man has been teaching science in California for upwards of 30 years. And in March of 2014, he decided to show up one day dressed as a woman, and he explained to his students that this is his true self. That was in March of 2014. There was another instance where a teacher shows up and says, I am transgender, and she was lauded by, and it's a man, but he's presenting himself as a woman,
was lauded because he has come out, and so now he's become some kind of icon, if you will, for the other students. He is being praised as a heroine in Denver. 26-year-old, everybody thought, male teacher, teaches ninth grade algebra, decides to explain to his students that he was born, I'm using the pronouns that you find used in the literature and so forth, but this is a female. And he says, I was born a woman and I lived as a woman until I got to high school. And all the while, the students thought that this was a man. How can you find a transgender neighbor? I'm telling you that you may find them teaching your students. You'll also find transgender neighbors fighting your battles. In 2016, just last year, the Department of Defense issued a new policy regarding transgenderism, and among the highlights of the policy was that people could now serve in our military being openly transgender, among other things. They also said that if a person is in fact transgender, then the government, your dime and my dime, we would pay for their sex change operation if they desired to have one. Now, you have transgender neighbors, you just may not know it yet. They may be teaching your children or the children in your communities. They may be serving and fighting on your behalf in our military. This isn't going to look right, is it? You may have transgender neighbors keeping your streets. This was one of the more interesting things that I found. The FBI has promulgated some policies, issued a bulletin for our law or police departments across the nation, helping them to put policies into place to make their police departments more trans-friendly and help them police transgender communities more effectively. Here's an example of what you might find. In this instance, we had two police officers in the Seattle area. They were interviewed by HBO for some kind of documentary, and so in the beginning of this year, these two police officers were promoted and put on the television by HBO in this kind of thing. March of 2017, the San Diego Police Department, the first trans police officer in San Diego, and this is a man who presents as a woman. This man was received as being a hero of some kind, a role model. This is New York City. First openly transgender firefighter in New York City, and again, he has received a hero's welcome for presenting himself as a woman and suggesting that though he is a male, he ought to be received and accepted as a female. Where can you find your transgender neighbors? They're teaching your children. They're fighting your battles. They're keeping your streets. They're selling your goods. One of the most friendly companies in our land for people who are lesbian, gay, bisexual, transgender is Starbucks. I know you love the coffee. It's just good for me that I don't like it, so I'm not conflicted. But this is one of the most accommodating companies we have in our land. And when I look at this company and some of the things that they've done, in March of 2015, they sort of issued some policies or designed some policies that would make it more accommodating for trans individuals. And here on this website, this is their website, by the way, you have some of their employees explaining just how comfortable it is for them to be transgender and to work in the environment that is fostered by Starbucks. I don't like Starbucks coffee, no problem. I do like Walmart. In 2011, Walmart issued some provisions that said it was not going to discriminate against transgender employees. You know why they did that? Do you know why they did that? Because your Walmart and mine, they have transgender employees, so many of them, that they needed policies to make sure that people were not being discriminated against because they were transgender. And then, just more recently, last year, they decided that they would have insurance coverage for transgender employees. I'm saying to you, do you have transgender neighbors? Yes, ma'am, and yes, sir. You just may not appreciate it. Transgender people are teaching our kids, fighting our battles,
keeping our streets, and selling our goods. I live in Montgomery, Alabama now, and I know some of you, because a lot of you guys are from the South, you know, and you think, well, if you live in New York, you run into this kind of stuff. You know, if you live in L.A., that's where all the kooks live anyway. You know, you're going to run into this kind of stuff. Some of you are thinking that. Well, I spent a lot of time in D.C. I lived there for 17 years, and I saw my share of things, and that's why I don't live there at the moment. But just 2 months ago, I teach at Faulkner University, a Christian university. Just across the street from the campus is a little shopping area, and there's a Goodwill in there. I'm the kind of guy, I like to go to the Goodwill, look through the books and stuff like that. 2 months ago, a gentleman working in that store, he had to be in his 60s. He had on the worst woman's wig I think I've ever seen. Maybe he got it from the store there. But the reason I bring this up is because I'm saying to you, friends, there's really nowhere that you can go where you're not going to run into this. And so it does behoove us to think through it and try to figure out how we as God's people are going to interact with trans people, because there are trans people everywhere and there will be more of them. There will be more. So we need to locate transgender people, and I'm telling you, you can find them anywhere. I want to suggest that one of the things that we have to do if we want to learn how to love transgender people is we need to learn something about transgender people. You know, a lot of times when I talk with folks about transgenderism, the only thing they can think of is Bruce Jenner being on the cover of Vanity Fair magazine, and that's about as far as they go with it. But I've been telling people for upwards of 10 years that this kind of thing is coming. And friends, I have known this, and I'm still amazed by how rapidly all of this is advancing in our society and in our nation and in our world. We should take some time to learn something about it. Did you know that transgenderism is not only being accommodated for teachers, but that it is affirmatively being taught in our classrooms? More than a decade ago, I had a student tell me, who was from California, that all of this was sort of perpetrated upon her in the classroom when she was growing up. People would be brought into the classroom and allowed to explain to primary school students that they were men trapped in women's bodies and so forth, and try to explain their lifestyle. Listen, this has been happening for a long time, but it's becoming more and more prevalent, more and more prominent. The state of Washington, this was about 1 year ago in 2016, the state of Washington decided that it would teach gender identity curriculum to its kindergarten students. 5 years old. So you send your children to school in kindergarten and you're thinking, well, they've got to take a nap somewhere while I go to work. And you think somebody's got to help them make sure they understand their primary colors and all of that and start working on their penmanship. This is what students are being exposed to at 5 years old these days. The state of Washington. Washington's not alone. Listen, this is more recent. This was just last month. Minnesota schools adopted a transgender, what they call, toolkit for kindergartners, for five-year-olds. And the purpose of this toolkit is to ensure a safe and supportive transition for children becoming a different gender at school. Why are you trying to tell a five-year-old that they should entertain the idea of becoming something different and that you will support them in the doing? That's what's happening in school districts all across our nation. If we don't know something about transgenderism, listen, in a couple of years, we will be the only ones who don't know something about it, because our children are being raised and exposed to this before they know the difference between right and wrong. Transgenderism is being taught in our schools, not just our primary schools, but at all the various levels of our higher education. This is from Hawkeye Community College, which is in Waterloo, Iowa, right? It's not New York. It's not D.C. It's not L.A. Waterloo, Iowa, they have an LGBT club for their students. And the A in this particular thing here stands for allies. Some people are lesbian, gay, bisexual, transgender. They can be a part of this club and we'll support them. And those who support them, the allies, would be a part of this club as well. This is in Waterloo, Iowa. Now, that's a small community college. What about NYU? See, some of us would think
you know, I want my children to get a good education. I'm going to take out a mortgage on my house to send my children to New York University, right? The big time schools and so forth. Well, same thing. LGBTQ Student Center there at NYU. What about Harvard? Some people think, well, that's the big time. You know, if we could go to Harvard, how great that would be. Harvard's business school, their MBA program, advertises this lesbian, gay, bisexual, and transgender student association. Why do I point this out to you? I'm saying to you, you need to understand a little bit about what's going on here. 5 years from now, 10 years from now, if you don't understand that you have transgender neighbors today, 5 years from now, 10 years from now, you will not be able to miss it. Because transgender people will be your healthcare professionals. They'll be doing your taxes. Friends, this is a different world. Things are just not what they used to be. And I know that sometimes we bemoan that, and I know that sometimes we weep and wail about it, but what I try to suggest to people is, listen, when you get through doing that, you need to wake up and pay attention so you can try to be effective in the world we live in, not the one you wish we lived in. This is the world that we live in. Transgenderism is taught in our schools, and it is celebrated by an awful lot of people. One of the things that some of you would have caught your attention is that earlier in this year, the Boy Scouts of America decided that they would allow transgender boys, which are really females, but they would allow these transgender boys to participate in the Boy Scouts. You know, and I've got some good friends, Christians, who have come up through the Boy Scouts, some of them Boy Scout troop leaders and so forth, and this is not the same Boy Scouts they were accustomed to. This particular photograph is from a Boy Scout troop that participated in an LGBTQ parade. And if you notice, they've got their Boy Scout uniforms on and they're waving the rainbow flag during this parade, celebrating all of this. Most people know who Bruce Jenner is. If they didn't know because they weren't alive when he went to the Olympics and all, if they didn't know then, they know now because Bruce Jenner wants to be called Caitlyn Jenner and has been advertised on all of these different magazines and so forth. This was an issue of Sports Illustrated lauding Mr. Jenner for becoming Caitlyn Jenner. This is Laverne Cox, a person who I know nothing about except that I did a little research to find out about Mr. Cox, but he's an actor, and he portrays a woman on a very popular television show, apparently on Netflix. But the thing about him is that he is the first openly transgender person to be nominated for an Emmy Award in the acting category. Not only that, in June of 2014, he became the first openly transgender person to appear on the cover of Time magazine. I'm saying to you, while we may not be paying attention, the world is paying attention, and we may have one reaction to some of this, but the world is having a very different reaction. The world is celebrating all of this. This is a man named Leah T. This is the name that he goes by. He presents himself as a woman. And in 2014, he was chosen as the face of American hair care brand Redken. I know nothing about it. As you can tell, hair care is not something I need to worry about. But apparently this is a big deal. Apparently this is a big deal. And this gentleman was chosen to be the face of this woman's cosmetic brand in 2014. In 2015, he was chosen by Forbes magazine as one of the 12 women who changed Italian fashion. This man, one of the 12 women who changed Italian fashion. Anybody like the Matrix movies? Nobody? It's just me? It's okay if it's just me. Okay, but these were some pretty popular movies, right? The Matrix trilogy. These movies were made by the Wachowski brothers. Except that both of the Wachowski brothers now present themselves as women. So the Wachowski brothers are now the Wachowski sisters. This is Lana Wachowski. This is Isis King, a man
presents as a woman, a fashion model who has twice competed on the show America's Next Top Model. What I'm suggesting to you is transgender people are everywhere already. And there are only going to be more and more transgender people in our society. And while you and I may have one initial reaction because we know what the Bible says and we see what's going on and we see that these things don't line up with the Bible, and so we have an initial reaction to that, the world we live in doesn't have that same reaction. The world that we live in is celebrating and promoting all of this. And so we need to understand that transgenderism is being taught very broadly. It is being celebrated. It is being trumpeted very loudly. And we also should know and understand that transgender individuals are pretty greatly troubled. I mean to say, there's some things wrong in the minds of transgender individuals. I know that the world's not going to tell you that, but it's still true. This gentleman here, his name is Paul McHugh. He is the former psychiatrist in chief at Johns Hopkins University. Now, that is important because Johns Hopkins University used to be on the cutting edge of all of this. I mean, when sex change operations were just getting going, Johns Hopkins University was the university that was leading in all of this and did that for three decades or more. This gentleman was at the heart of a lot of that. In recent years, though, he has been saying, and saying quite loudly, that it's not possible to biologically change someone's gender. It's an impossibility. And he has also been saying, and saying very loudly, that transgender people suffer from a mental illness. There's something wrong in the mind when a person's mind doesn't conform to the reality of their body, he says. He's not alone. The World Health Organization also classifies transgenderism as a mental illness. Don't know how long that's going to last, because you guys know how this works. People begin to lobby and people begin to put pressure on, and people will kowtow to that pressure and make changes along these lines, as we have done in this country. You know, transgenderism used to be classified in our nation as a mental illness, so that if someone went to a mental health professional and said, "I am a man trapped in a woman's body," the mental health professional would say, "So let's work on your mind, so that your mind comes into conformity with your body." Now we've gone the other way and we say, "Let's change your body to conform to your ill mind." The World Health Organization says that it's a mental illness, and there are statistics and facts that back that up. For example, there are high rates of suicide. I mean, exceptionally high rates of suicide and self-harm among transgender young people. In addition, studies show that there are rising rates of suicide for transgender adults. You know, people who try to harm themselves, that's a pretty good indication that something is not quite right in the mind. And there are exceptionally high rates of self-harm and suicide among transgender people. These are just some of the things that we need to know. I'll tell you something else that we might want to know if we're going to love transgender people. We might want to appreciate the fact that transgender people are especially targeted for acts of violence in our culture. Now listen, you guys know how this is. People who are different stand out and they draw attention, and sometimes the attention they draw is not good attention. You guys remember, if you go back a few decades, how it used to be the case that if a person said they were homosexual, they would be assaulted because they said that. That's changed quite a bit, so that you and I are assaulted for saying there's something wrong with it. Transgender people are maybe where homosexuals used to be a few decades ago, in that they are especially targeted specifically because they are transgender. For example, a man beat two transgender women in New York as they were trying to enter a McDonald's. And listen, I don't point this out because the folks were transgender. I point it out because the person who did the attacking especially attacked them because they were transgender. That's what he said.
He sees two people and he realizes that they have this kind of confusion in their hearts and minds. And so for him, that made them proper targets of attack and violence. Another instance like this. Four people, this is in Cleveland, attacked a transgender person. It was two males and two females, and they were saying all kinds of ugly things while they attacked the person. And the reason I know that is because they recorded it and posted it on the internet. See, for some people, when they see someone different, when they see someone with whom they disagree, that makes them a proper target for an attack. This was in Austin, Texas. A teenager attacked a man who was presenting as a woman because he was transgender. He said that. That was the reason that he attacked. This is one of the most infamous instances of someone being attacked because they were transgender. A gentleman who had been in the Navy apparently it struck up a romantic relationship with a transgender person and didn't know it. And so they were sort of talking on the internet or whatever social networking kind of thing young people are doing. And when they met, the gentleman found out that the person he had been talking to was a man presenting as a woman, and he killed this individual and received 40 years in prison because of it. He was sentenced for having committed a hate crime, targeted someone specifically because they are transgender. Street gang, one of the more prominent ones. The gentleman was a leader in a street gang, had a quote-unquote girlfriend he didn't realize was a man presenting as a woman, and when he found that out, he killed the individual because he didn't want his gang to find out what had happened. He's sentenced for having committed a hate crime, targeting someone specifically because he or she is transgender. Why do I point this kind of thing out? If we want to think about how we're going to love transgender neighbors, we need to understand some of the dynamics that are involved. And I hope that if you didn't already know some of these things, it at least sort of opens your mind up to what we're talking about when we talk about loving transgender neighbors. So I want to make a few suggestions. If you'll turn to 1 Corinthians chapter 13, you guys well know that 1 Corinthians 13 gives us a pretty good description about how love operates. I mean, how love works, what love looks like. And I want to read a few of these verses with you, and then I want to make some observations. In 1 Corinthians 13, beginning in verse number 4, the Bible says, "Love suffers long and is kind. Love envies not. Love vaunts not itself, is not puffed up, does not behave itself unseemly, seeks not its own, is not provoked, takes not account of evil, rejoices not in iniquity or unrighteousness, but rejoices with the truth, bears all things, believes all things, hopes all things, endures all things." And so we've been asked to think about three ways one might love his transgender neighbors. Having thought a little about our transgender neighbors, I want us to think now about how we love our transgender neighbors. And the thoughts that I want to explicate come from these few verses. The first thing I would point out, loving your transgender neighbors, is, friends, we have to be kind. Look at verses 4 and 5. It tells us that love is kind in verse number 4. In verse number 5, it says love does not behave itself unseemly. And some of the newer translations would say love is not rude. Love is kind. The word translated kind means to show oneself mild, to act benevolently. It comes from another Greek word that means to be good and gracious, to be mild and pleasant instead of being harsh or hard.
or bitter. Love is kind. And it doesn't really matter who its object is. This is what love does. Love does not behave itself unseemly. That is to say, love is not rude. It does not act unbecomingly. It does not behave inappropriately. It treats people in a manner that is fitting of their station. So love treats people made in the image of God as if they were made in the image of God, because that's appropriate. The proper idea of the phrase is that it treats people right. By definition, then, love does not behave rudely. It is not abusive. It doesn't mistreat other people. It is never unseemly. It doesn't matter who the object of love is, because that is what love is. As a Christian, how would you treat a transgender person? Let me tell you what you wouldn't do. You wouldn't hate a transgender person. You wouldn't treat a transgender person as if they were less made in the image of God than you are. You wouldn't treat a transgender person as if they need Christ more than you do. Even if you strongly disagree with them, even if you are somewhat, listen to me, being honest, even if you're somewhat repulsed by what you see, you would never be rude, you would never be unkind, because love doesn't do that. We don't speak harshly to people. We don't make fun of people. We don't belittle people. We don't laugh at their pain. Love doesn't do that. I think about a person like Jonah and the work that he did there in Nineveh. And you know, the Bible tells us there in the first chapter, he didn't want to go. As a matter of fact, he sort of ran out when God called him to go. And God had to do some things to him. God had to put a little pressure on him. And he decided, well, okay, I'll go ahead and go. But didn't want to do it anyway. He still went. And he went ahead and said what God said ought to be said. And the people repented in sackcloth and ashes. But in that last chapter, he shows us something about his heart. And just would to God. Would to God that he would never see that in any of our hearts. Here people have repented in sackcloth and ashes to accept God's extension of grace and mercy. And this man couldn't have been more sour about it. God had been merciful with him, had he not? He had birthed this man up out of the belly of the great fish. He gave this man a second chance to do and to be what was right. And when he gave another group of people a second chance, this man couldn't have been more sorry about it. He hated instead of loved.

views on some people that we disagree with, I have to have a reason to think we might struggle with that. Sometimes we can't speak peaceably to one another and we have the same Lord. It's not enough to say you love. It's not enough to say it. John says, don't even worry about saying it. Do it in word and deed. You got to do both. If you're not going to show it, then there's no reason to say it. What I would point out to you along these lines, and maybe this will help somebody, you run into someone and it's apparent to you that there's some disconnect between what's going on with their minds and what's happening with their bodies, and you see that, what I would try to tell you is this: people have issues, everybody, but people are not their issues. Don't treat people according to the issues that they have. You treat people as human beings made in the image of God, and you try your best to help them with their issues. People are not their issues. I've tried to show you that some people, when they see a transgender person, they would think, well, this is someone I should attack and lash out at. We would never do that. We'd never take advantage of someone who is already weak and struggling. Somebody who has obvious mental difficulties, we would never belittle them or attack them, because love is kind. Love doesn't do that. Some people are being raised, and I try to show you this with the kindergartners, these five-year-olds. Some people are being raised and they never have a real chance to know what a man or a woman is. Listen, they don't have a chance. My wife runs a summer camp in D.C., and so she spends 5 or 6 weeks there every summer. And there's been more than one time where, and this has been the case each time it's come up, you had a same-sex couple, two women or two men, and maybe they adopt a child and they're going to raise this child up. And you know there's confusion already, right? You know there's confusion already. But the child is a little boy, and they say the child is a little girl, and they demand that people address this boy as a girl and send the child to school with, like, girls' clothes on and stuff like this. And they've done the same thing with girls, demanding that they be referred to as boys. What I'm saying to you is, listen, those people don't have a chance. And when you run into people in life like this, some of them, that's going to be their background. And we need to be kind. We need to be kind. The second thing I'd point out to you is that we have to be honest. We have to be honest. In chapter 13, in verse number 6, it says, listen, love does not rejoice in unrighteousness. Love rejoices in the truth. I'm suggesting to you that people are being lied to when they're told that this is normal and this is natural. People are being lied to when they're told there's male and there's female and a bunch of stuff in between. People are being misled and deceived by the devil. The devil is winning in some people's lives. And we're not going to go along with that. See, listen, I have to try to figure out how to navigate this. But when somebody presents to me and it's obvious to me that this is a woman, and he says to me, call me by this woman's name and refer to me by these feminine pronouns, I'm not going to be able to do that. I'm going to have to figure out some way around it, but I'm not going to play into your mental illness or your disconnect. I'm not going to do that. I'm going to have to tell you the truth, friends. Listen, there's XX and XY. You're a woman or you're a man. There is nothing in between. And I'm going to have to address you according to what you truly are. I mean, if you walked up to me and you said, listen, my name is George Washington, I'm the first president of these United States, I'm not going to buy into that. If you told me that, listen, I'm Elvis Presley and I've come back and I just want you to, everybody to celebrate me as the greatest rock star, I'm not going to buy into that. I recognize that there is a disconnect. I recognize that there is a problem, but I'm not going to placate that and pretend that you are something that I know you are not. Truth has to prevail. I'm not going to celebrate your confusion. I'm not going to award you
for your

confusion, I'm going to have to tell you the truth. Now listen, Ephesians 4 and 15, how am I going to do it? I'm going to speak the truth in love. I'm not going to be unkind. I'm not going to try to embarrass you. But when I have an opportunity, friends, I'm going to rejoice in the truth with you. I'm going to try to explain to you how this really works according to the Bible and according to science also. And sometimes the truth is going to hurt. But you know, the Bible says in Proverbs 27 and 6, faithful are the wounds of a friend. Sometimes a person who loves you and cares about you is going to tell you the truth even when you don't want to hear it. And sometimes that's what love does. That's what love does. Love does not rejoice in iniquity. That is to say, love does not rejoice in unrighteousness. Love does not rejoice in things that violate the law of God, that go against the idea of God's justice. Bible tells me God has no pleasure in wickedness. The Bible tells me that God hates all workers of iniquity. Psalm 5 verses 4 and 5. Bible tells me that sin and iniquity separates between people and God, and I cannot rejoice in anyone being separated from God. I'm going to tell people the truth. I'm not going to be rude about it. I'm not going to be harsh unnecessarily. I'm going to do it with all the love I can muster in my heart, because I want what's best for this person. But I'm going to give them the truth while the whole world lies to them. Love does that. The last thing I would mention is that I have to be hopeful if I want to love my transgender neighbor. In verse number 7, Paul says, love believes all things and hopes all things. This idea of believing all things is thinking it to be true, to be persuaded of it, to place confidence in it. Love believes all things. Now, this doesn't mean that I believe in this person and their desire necessarily to do right. But I believe in the power of God and what God's influence can do in this person's life. I believe that. I have confidence in it. The Bible says love hopes all things. That is to say, trusts in all things and proceeds today as if the thing yet to come is definite and sure, and allows me to live today with a disposition that accepts something to come in the future as if it has already been. In a religious sense, this has to do with waiting for salvation with joy and confidence. Love hopes all things. See, here's what I want to remind you of. You're going to see some things. They're going to be hard for you. You're going to witness some things that are really, honestly, they're going to maybe repulse you somewhat when you first see it. You're going to be uncomfortable. That's just what's going to happen. But here's what I want you to remember. In 1 Timothy 1 and verse 15, Paul says, this is a faithful saying and worthy of all acceptation, that Christ Jesus came into the world to save sinners, of whom I am chief. I want you to remember, you know, in Romans 1, we sometimes say this, but I want you to remember this. The gospel is the power of God to salvation to everyone that believes, the Jew first and also the Greek. Hey, listen, your transgender neighbor and everybody else. We've got to have enough confidence that the Word of God can resolve their sin problem the same way it resolves ours, and that if we reason with people from the Scriptures, listen to it, not everyone, but some people will come out of their sin and be saved by the blood of Jesus Christ. We need to be hopeful when we deal with people. Sometimes it's easier to write people off because we're uncomfortable. But I'm saying to you, love doesn't do that. Three ways of loving our transgender neighbors. I know that sometimes
These things are not comfortable. I know the things that I've said to you, none of it is earth-shattering. It's all very rudimentary. It's all very simple and plain. It's all very obvious. But sometimes when we're presented with new circumstances, we need to be reminded of what is rudimentary, what is simple and plain, things that are obvious. Be kind. Be kind. Be honest. And be honest and optimistic. Be hopeful. The Word of God will do what needs to be done in everybody's life, including your transgender neighbor. Thank you.

What did you do to be saved? What do I mean by that? I mean, think about what you did when you wanted to be saved from your sins. What did you do? Did you pray a prayer? Did you do anything at all? Well, can I share with you what the Bible actually says about how to be saved from our sins? First of all, the Bible says that sin is when we break God's law. 1 John 3:4 says sin is a transgression of the law. And the Bible shows that our sins are what separate us from God. Isaiah 59 verses 1 and 2. Romans 3:23 says, "For all have sinned and fall short of the glory of God." But then later in the book of Romans, chapter 6 and verse 23 says, "The wages of sin are death." Now, I'm sure you don't want spiritual death, which is what's being discussed there. But the second half of Romans 6:23 says, "The free gift of God is eternal life in Christ Jesus." You know, the Bible is a big book, and we here at GBN would love to study the entire Bible with you. But for time's sake, I want to just ask you one simple question. Did you do exactly what the people in the Bible did to be saved? If you'd like to open your Bible with me, go to the book of Acts, chapter 22 and verse 16. This is where Paul, who wrote about 13 New Testament letters, including Ephesians, Galatians, Romans, etc., tells us how he became a Christian. Paul tells us how he had his sins forgiven here in Acts 22:16. Now, Paul had already met Jesus. He'd already called Jesus Lord and asked Jesus what to do. You can read about that in Acts chapter 9 and verse 6. Jesus then told him to go to Damascus and he will be told what he must do. In Acts chapter 9 and verse 9, it says that Paul didn't eat or drink for 3 days. Now, why would he not eat or drink for 3 days? Well, he was just told by Jesus that he was persecuting Jesus. So he probably lost his appetite because he felt so awful about all the horrible things he'd been doing to Christians. I know that's what I would be thinking about. Then Acts chapter 9 and verse 11 tells us that while Paul waited, he was praying. Well, what do you think he was praying for? Probably forgiveness. Is that not what you would pray for if you'd been killing Christians and then Jesus came and spoke to you about it? Well, finally, a man named Ananias, who was a preacher that God sent, came and told Saul what he must do, just as Jesus had promised. He told Paul in Acts chapter 22 and verse 16, "And now why are you waiting?" I can see Paul probably still praying. "Why are you waiting? Arise and be baptized and wash away your sins, calling on the name of the Lord." Paul immediately got up and was baptized, and he washed away his sins, just like Ananias told him to do. You see, in baptism, that is where you are physically baptized and buried in water. But spiritually, that's when God applies the blood of his son, Jesus Christ, to you and washes away your sins. That's why Acts 22:16 says, "Be baptized and wash away your sins." But Revelation 1:5 says, "To him who loved us and washed us from our sins in his own blood," speaking of Jesus' blood. Now, you may be thinking, "Aaron, how can both baptism and the blood of Christ be said to wash away my sins?" Well, let's look at a passage in 1 Peter. 1 Peter 3:21 says this, "There is also an antitype," some translations say like figure, "which now saves us." What saves us? Baptism. How does baptism save me? Not the removal of the filth of the flesh. It's not a Saturday night bath to get the dirt off, but your appeal to God for a good conscience through the resurrection of Jesus Christ. That's the key, through the resurrection of Jesus Christ. That phrase is referencing the death, burial, and resurrection of Jesus. That's where he shed his blood on a Roman cross, and that blood was for the remission of sins. Matthew 26:28, Jesus Christ shed his blood for the remission of sins. Now, if you line that up with Acts 2:38, where Peter told them, "Repent and be baptized for the remission of sins," you can see how baptism and the blood of Christ are connected. If you believe in Jesus and you are ready to repent and confess Christ and then you're baptized, you are appealing to God to save you, just like Paul did 2,000 years ago. That's how you call on the name of the Lord, just like Paul did. You know, Paul also wrote another interesting passage in 1 Timothy chapter 1 and verse 16. Paul said this, "However, for this reason I obtained mercy, that in me first, in Paul first, Jesus Christ might show all long-suffering, patience, as a pattern to those who are going to believe on him for everlasting life." Paul said his example was a pattern for all those who are going to believe on Christ for everlasting life. In Romans chapter 6 and verses 17 and 18, the same writer, Paul, told the Romans, "But God be thanked that though you were slaves of sin, yet you obeyed from the heart that form of doctrine," that pattern of doctrine, the word in Greek I believe is tupon, "to which you were delivered. And having been set free from sin, you became the slaves of righteousness." Paul tells them in Romans 6 they were set free from sin when? When they obeyed that doctrine. That doctrine that was taught to them, Romans chapter 6, verses 3 and 4, was baptism. The question I have for you is this. Did you follow the New Testament pattern? Did you follow the pattern, the example of what Paul did?
If you believe in Jesus Christ, did you repent, confess, and then be baptized to have your sins washed away by the blood of Christ when you were immersed in water? If not, please send us a message and let's study together.

We often use the word cosmos as a single name used to identify the existence of all matter. Every atom, asteroid, planet, galaxy, and even space itself. But in addition to simply referring to the existence of all space and matter, the word cosmos is used because it describes the observed order and design in nature. The ancient Greeks, as far back as the 6th century BC, used their word for order, cosmos, to describe what they observed in the world around them. If ancient cultures, prior to the understanding of electricity, magnetism, radiation, optics, subatomic interactions, or even the equations of gravity, could make and conclude that order and function existed, then how much more should our generation appreciate the functional complexity of the universe? You see, our universe does not exist as a chaotic collection of space and matter. Rather, the ordering of our cosmos can be seen from the very fabric of space-time itself. The physical laws that govern matter supply the foundation of functionality that we observe. From the beginning of time, mankind has explored, slowly constructed a detailed understanding of the physical world so that we can construct experiments, forecast expectations, and successfully predict results. But our mathematical expressions and the formulas are merely descriptions for how the laws naturally operate on their own. Our scientific investigations only reveal what order and function the cosmos inherently has. The functional laws of the universe exist, whether we can describe them, whether we can write them down, or whether we even know about them at all. Now, when we observe nature, we're not observing the physical laws themselves. Rather, we observe the functionality of our cosmos through the diversity of its complex structures. Along with space itself, matter fills the cosmos, forming a breathtaking array of complex structures. From subatomic particles to spiral galaxies, from the trillions of cells that compose the human body, to the seething plasmas that power the stars, complex order is found at every cosmic scale. Take, for instance, the simple periodic table of the elements. This singular chart is mankind's expression of the orderly sequence of elements that form the building blocks of our material world. Each element has a unique identity in its nuclear structure and fundamental characteristics. The periodic table uses both a periodicity and related groupings to visualize the comparisons and the contrasts among all the elements. For instance, the number of protons in an atom, called the atomic number, is a unique property for each element, and it forms an increasing sequence from left to right and from top to bottom. The overall structure of the periodic table includes horizontal rows called periods, which are arranged to identify the highest energy level of the element's outer electrons. The vertical columns are groups or families, and they help to identify elements that have similar chemical properties. In fact, the orderliness of our cosmos is so well displayed in the periodic table that when early scientists were developing its structure from all the elements that they knew at their time, they found gaps in sequences where obviously an element should exist. These gaps in the ordered sequences led to numerous discoveries of elements which had not been known before. Had these new elements always existed? Absolutely. But until we identified the ordered structuring of matter, we could not correctly identify and describe the elements. The periodic table has elements that are the building blocks for the host of complex structures in our cosmos. Yet these complex structures, in turn, are participants in an equally inspiring set of complex interactions, where cosmic laws exert their influence through the forces of nature. Here is where the complex nature of the cosmos has both confounded and astounded humanity. As much as we would like it, the physical laws do not obey human whims. We're subject to their processes and governed by their operation.
no matter what branch of scientific study, what scale of experiment, or what object of observation, the complex matter being observed is influenced by a host of physical laws and principles. So in our scientific experiments, while we struggle in confining the matter or painstakingly restricting its contamination and seeking to establish boundary conditions, we must acknowledge that without the regular and ordered functionality of the laws of our cosmos, the complexity we see would merely be chaos. No scientific understanding could be obtained, let alone even initiated, if the regular, repeatable, and restricting laws were not present and functioning. If the origin of matter and energy, let alone the construction of complex structures, cannot emanate from the matter or energy itself, and if humanity doesn't control it, let alone establish the cosmic law, what does the presence of both law and matter, function and complexity demand? The evidence leads to an intelligent creator of such power and magnificence that the beauty of the cosmos, in all its order and function, pale in comparison to him.

0: Hello, my name is Cameron Freeman, and we are so glad that you are watching the Gospel Broadcasting Network. What must I do to be saved is the most important question you can ever ask. As a matter of fact, if you read the book of Acts has that question on several occasions, where individuals, where groups of people ask the question, what must I do to be saved? Ask your pastor, priest, or preacher that question, and then ask them for specific examples from the scriptures of someone being saved in that exact manner. As a matter of fact, on the day of Pentecost, that question was asked in Acts chapter 2 and verse 36, and Peter told them in Acts 2:38, repent and be baptized, every one of you, in the name of Jesus Christ, for the remission of sins, and you shall receive the Holy Ghost. When you ask that question, when you ask your pastor, your priest, or your pastor, let us know what you find out.
1: And now, admonition, brought to you by the Collierville Church of Christ.
2: How's your confidence that God is working in you and doing what he wants with your life? Paul was confident about a church in the first century that exact thing was happening. In Philippians chapter 1, verse 6, he says, being confident of this very thing, that he who has begun a good work in you will complete it until the day of Jesus Christ. Paul says about the church, the Christians in Philippi, I am confident that God is going to work through you to accomplish his will. Now, here's the question. Are you submitting to God's will? If you're a Christian, are you participating in the work of Christ? Think about that as you go through today.
1: For more from the Collierville Church of Christ, visit colliervillecoc.org.
3: My Jesus knows.

0: 5G.
1: Brotherhood Works that we're all very invested in is Apologetics Press. We love the work that they do there. They do so many good things. They just produced a study Bible in the last couple of years that has been a life changer for me as a minister, that answer questions about false doctrine, basically. And they take sections of scripture and they're handling those matters and trying to help people be able to look and see what the truth really is. And someone might say, well, what's apologetics anyway? And the word, according to the New Oxford Dictionary, is defined as a reasoned arguments or writings in justification of something. It's typically a theory or a religious doctrine. It pertains to religious matters more often than not. And so when we talk about that idea of apologetics, it becomes an important subject matter, because the number one question I think we've gotten away from asking people is proving why we believe what we believe. We're asked that all the time,
2: sure.
1: But perhaps we haven't done as good of a job making sure people can truly answer why they believe what they believe. I can ask a lot of people, why do you believe that steak is better than chicken? Why do you believe that this team is better than that team, or this store is better than that store? And we could go on and on about those types of arguments, and everybody can be right in their own opinion. You know, I mean, is there really one team that is better than the other that you have to root for because they're just the best? Is there really one store that's just so much better than all the others that you have to shop there because it's the best? You know, you can have a difference of opinion on those matters, and there's nothing wrong with that. But we start to talk about things that matter, right versus wrong. You can't really argue with a police officer. There's no real problem with the speed I'm going, because you can't prove to me that it's wrong to go that speed. And he absolutely can. Look, here's the law.
2: Yeah.
1: And you start to get into matters that pertain to what is right versus what is wrong. And we become very easy to say, okay, this is what we think is the standard. It can't be different with the Bible then. You know, we have to look at the Bible and ask the same questions, handle it the same way. And the Bible tells us what is right, what is wrong. But the third question that usually comes to that, the question that comes to people's mind the most with that, I should say, is prove it.
2: Yeah.
1: Make me believe that it's right. Make me believe that it's wrong. And that's basically what we're trying to make sure we can do. And so when we say the word apologetic, someone might say gesundheit, you know, sorry that you just sneezed.
2: Right.
1: What's going on? But if someone wants to know what it is, you know, what would you do if someone basically said, Wayne, what in the world is apologetics and what does it mean?
2: The word apologetics comes from apologia, which literally means systematic argumentative discourse in defense. So there's three words there.
1: Right.
2: There's a systematic way to make an argument and defend.
1: Mm-hmm.
2: And that's what we do. Britannica defines it this way. In Christianity, the intellectual defense of the truth of the Christian religion, usually considered to be a branch of theology. It is literally, though, a defense of our faith. We're defending what we believe, like you've already stated. 1 Peter 3 and verse 15, sanctify the Lord God in your hearts. Be always ready to give a defense, literally an answer. That is our word, apologia, to everyone that asks you of the reason of the hope that is in you with meekness and fear. So what Peter says is you need to be ready to give an answer of why you have hope. Why is that? You know, and we should be able to answer that.
1: Right.
2: It doesn't mean that we can answer every question that somebody has. It doesn't mean that but we need to be studied so that
1: right.
2: We're prepared. But ultimately, he says you need to be able to give a defense of why you have hope, why there's hope within you. And so we need to be able to do that, to defend that position, to defend that the Bible is true. And so it includes, but not necessarily limited to. This is a broad area when you talk about apologetics, because you're defending any number of things that could be a Bible doctrine.
1: Mm-hmm.
2: would fall under that category. But just to name a few, obviously the first ones we typically think of are about creation,
1: right?
2: Maybe creation versus evolution, and that conversation. And so sometimes people just think that's it. But it's the answer to who is God, how we got the Bible, you know, what does it mean? We talk about the inspiration of the Bible and so forth. Who is Jesus? That would be part of that study as well. And so we're talking about who is our Savior. You need to be able to defend why you have hope. So that really, in a nutshell, is what apologetics is. It's systematically defending why we have hope. And that would include all of the Bible topics that we find in Scripture.
1: I think about what John really was tasking the readers of his book, the Gospel account of John, to take away from the whole book. You know, usually when you read something that is informative, they don't tell you at the very end why it's informative. You know, they're usually up front and say, for example, you know, we were taught in preaching school, at least I know I was, I know we didn't go at the same time, but we were taught to have a thesis statement. And that thesis statement is the second thing on your page. Yeah. After the title, you have the scripture you might be using, or we put text. Then underneath, that's the thesis. And you need to tell me where you're going in this outline. And as a writer of an outline, it helps to know, what am I trying to accomplish?
2: Right.
1: But John gives his thesis at the end of the book, after everybody has been reading and looking at things, and it's almost like he's saying, hey, in case you missed the theme, let me tell you what the theme is. And he says in John 20, verse 30 and 31, truly Jesus did many other signs in the presence of his disciples, which are not written in this book, but these are written that you may believe that Jesus is the Christ. So take it away from the Christian perspective for a moment. Average reader is supposed to be able to read this book and see the defense that John has made of Jesus as the Christ, and take away from it that he really is the Christ. John didn't come out and say, now in this apologetical study that we have taken together and examined, I have proven unequivocally that Jesus is the Christ, the Son of God. He says, no, look, I wrote a book about all of the wonderful things that Jesus accomplished. Not everything. Yeah. There's the books of the world can't contain them. But I wrote a book that would give you what is necessary to be able to believe what I have said. If I say, for example, that I believe X is the case, I have to back that up. Mm-hmm. If I say, you know, I'm a Steelers fan, if I say the Steelers are the best organization of all time, I have to bring facts out that prove that. We've gotten away from that in our world. We've gotten away from saying, here's what I believe, here's why I believe it, here are the facts to back it up. I can't just say, well, you know, the Steelers are the best team of all time. Why? They're the Steelers. Why wouldn't they be? That's not an answer.
2: Right.
1: That's not what John did. John didn't just say the first, I mean, think of how that could have read. John 1:1, Jesus is the Son of God. End of book. But he didn't do that. He said, look, let me give you the proof. Let me give you the facts, the evidence. And I'm not going to give you everything, because the books of the world can't contain everything. But I'll give you the arguments that are the hardest to argue and get around with Jesus saying he's the Christ. And one of the things I love about the book of John, and I've mentioned this to you before, anytime I study a particular book, I fall in love with that book and it becomes my favorite book. One of the things that is always true, though, about my love for the book of John is how often Jesus is shown to be claiming who he is and what he is. Not just, I am the Son of God, but I am equal to God. And we'll talk about that a little bit later in this conversation. But John puts it right out there for everybody to see, a clear defense of Jesus as the Christ. And it is, by a lot of accounts, I know it's one of your favorite books and one of the books that is very well known to people, that's very well loved. We have one of the most famous verses of all time found in that book about God and Jesus. And if someone reads that book, they should be able to take away, this is the truth.
2: Right.
1: But people have started to shift away from just reading the Bible and believing it. And now they say basically, well, you can't prove this. This book, you know, it's a good story, but that's really all that it is. And they'll start to try to use examples and excuses of you know, what I call ticky-tack issues. For example, you know, one passage might say that there were 300 shekels of silver, you know, donated to the temple. And then another would say 30. Someone says, oh, you got an error there. And I almost always say, you ever gotten a prescription from a doctor and try to read it? That's not just means that the doctor didn't write that prescription. Maybe someone got a number wrong. Maybe it was 300 and another person said, that doesn't look like a zero there, so I think it's 30. Maybe it was just 30 and somebody accidentally hit the paper the wrong way and the guy goes, well, that looks like 300 to me. And they'll try to camp out in those and disprove this book. Yeah. And so when we talk about preaching apologetics, some people would say that it's not really a Bible issue. It's not really about the gospel. The gospel's the good news. Don't worry about all the other stuff. And they get bogged down in this mentality that we really shouldn't be spending time on these matters. And I think that's a misunderstanding of what apologetics truly is. It's not just, though Apologetics Press does a great job with this, it's not just the wacky subjects that might be out there that you wonder about, like transgenderism and all of these other things that you don't know because there's not a whole lot of info and they're going to write a big article about it that you can study. Apologetics is simply what you said. It's a defense.
2: Yeah.
1: So what would you do if someone says, is it really supposed to be a part of preaching the gospel? Do we really have to take apologetics and apply that in the church setting?
2: Can I just answer yes?
1: Sure.
2: I would go back to the verse read a moment ago, 1 Peter 3:15, because he says, you know, sanctify the Lord God in your hearts. You know, so he's writing to those who are Christians, mm-hmm. and he says, and you need to be ready to defend the reason that you have hope. And I'm right. paraphrasing that, but that, and do so with meekness and fear. Fear of who? Fear of God, reverence for God, meekness. You know, don't be boisterous about it. You know, be meek in your spirit. You know, blessed are the meek, Jesus would say. And he showed us how to do that, showed us how to live that kind of life. But it's a defense of the reason of the hope that you have in you. And the only reason that we have hope, in fact, is the idea that Jesus is our Savior.
1: Mm-hmm.
2: Who is Jesus?
1: Right.
2: I've got to dig in, and I've got to be able to find that. I've got to prove he's the hope within you is what Colossians 1:27 says. Christ, the hope within you. If he's the hope that I have, and Peter says that I've got to be able to defend why I have hope, mm-hmm. then I need to know more about Jesus. I need to find. Well, you mentioned the Gospel of John. You open the pages of John. Who is he? He's the very Son of God. Ooh, and he created the worlds.
1: Right.
2: A direct connection to Genesis chapter 1,
1: right.
2: the creation. Now, what people typically will associate when you talk about apologetics is that they jump to the creation. So do we really need to talk about the God created the heavens and the earth and all things therein in 6 days and then rested on the seventh? Exodus 20, verse 11. Do we need to really spend all of our time talking about that? Well, no, but it is very well connected to the fact that Jesus is the very Son of God, and he is the creator, mm-hmm. and by him all things consist and are held together, right. as we read earlier in Colossians 1, in another conversation. So the idea that the gospel is somehow completely separated from other Bible topics is really a farce, because the Bible is really, I know it's 66 books,
1: right.
2: but it has a continuity with it that is all about what we need to know from beginning to end. It is connected in a way that we see that the very same Godhead who is at work in the physical creation is Genesis chapter 1 is the very same God who is at work in the spiritual creation, Ephesians chapter 1. And so I need to know who he is. I need to know more about his character. I need to know about that thing, because he's gonna make part of that be the conversation, especially in the Colossian letter.
1: Right.
2: But in Ephesians chapter 1, you see the work of the Godhead. You see the Father's work in sending the Son. You see the Son sending the Spirit. You see all of that, how it unfolds in basically the first 14 verses of Ephesians chapter 1. That's the work of the Godhead. Godhead. I need to know more about the Godhead. Well, he was at work in the physical creation, Genesis.
1: Right.
2: It's all connected. And so to completely separate and say, we don't need to talk about that, is completely farce.
1: It's an oversimplification of the Bible. It's saying it can only be about, you know, salvation.
2: Yeah.
1: Okay, well, what about the people that say salvation's not the way that we say that it is? That's apologetics. It's a defense
2: right.
1: of that.
2: Yes.
1: So if you're going to say that it has to just give me Jesus, you're going to have an issue in just a minute here, because Jesus was involved in apologetics.
2: Right.
1: And
2: yes.
1: much of the ministry that he performed was in answering yeah. misconceptions and answer. We even mentioned this in a previous conversation. Jesus is one of some of his most famous statements are, you've heard that it's been said.
2: Yeah.
1: It gives the teaching, but I say to you, here's what we meant.
2: Right.
1: And that's an apologetics of yeah. what they had always intended man to know. And yet I think about Timothy. And Timothy was instructed to be ready to answer falsehoods. In 2 Timothy 2, we usually just give verse 15 and talk about, you know, being diligent to present yourself approved to God, or, you know, studying to show them yourself approved, a worker who does not need to be ashamed, rightly dividing the word of truth. But Paul wrote that to Timothy for a reason. And you got to go back up to verse 14 and start there to really get the context of this. He says, remind them of these things, charging them before the Lord not to strive about words to no profit, to the ruin of the hearers. Be diligent to present yourself approved to God, a worker who does not need to be ashamed, rightly dividing the word of truth, and do what? Shun profane and idle babblings, for they will increase to more ungodliness, and their message will spread like cancer. Hymenaeus and Philetus are of this sort. So wait a minute. Not only is Timothy to study, he's to be able to handle, and Paul tells him, here are two people you need to be on the lookout for. Yeah. Hymenaeus and Philetus, be aware of these individuals. For what purpose? Profane and idle babblings. Yeah. Babblings that will increase to more ungodliness. And so therefore, if a teaching will take me away from God, it is absolutely necessary to defend that teaching. I need to defend the correct way is what I'm getting at here. I need to defend what is true, what is right. Mm-hmm. There were people in Jesus' time that were trying to equate him with someone else, trying to equate him as not the Father's Son. He's not really the Messiah. He's just a good man, basically. And in fact, they were even at times, or they would say that, you know, there's no way that you're a good person because you have this power and it's not of God. And they accused Jesus at times of even being this individual that, that might have been involved in demon worship with the mentality of working these miraculous powers. How did he get them? Were it not for the ability with demons and whatnot? And Jesus says very clearly in John 10 and verse 30, I and my Father are one. We're the same person. Basically, we are on the same playing field here. Yeah. I am equal with God. I am that I am. And he makes this statement to try to showcase to the people, I have the right to tell you how to live. I have the right to handle matters in regards to authority because I have that authority. And I love John 1, 1 through 3, which you mentioned, where John's first statement, you know, you want to start off with a bang. And John starts off by saying, in the beginning was Jesus, basically. Yeah. And Jesus was with God and was God. We call him the Word, but that word is not capitalized there accidentally. It's not a typo that's been made. That's a show of deity.
0: Right.
1: And all things were made by him, Jesus. And without him was not anything made that was made. And he was the same in the beginning with God. He was with God. So I then know that what John starts off by saying is, let me introduce you to the main character of this story. That word became flesh and dwelt among us. Well, if that word was present in creation, had a say in how creation operated and worked and looked, he then has a right to govern that creation.
0: Right.
1: And to say, I want you to live this way. My dad's most famous for saying this that I know growing up, and you probably remember and know exactly what I'm about to say, which is, when you can make a universe, you can do whatever you want.
0: Yeah.
1: But until then, you need to bow and obey the one who can. And Jesus and God are the only individuals that I have found that can create something as intricate as all of the things that we're even seeing around us right now. All of the things that we have at our disposal and things that are being done showcasing the power and mightiness of God. And if Jesus is capable of doing that, he's capable of saying, here's how I want you to live. Here's what I want you to do. Here's how I want you to be. And we sometimes buck up against that. And we have neglected to defend properly, I really believe, the word.
0: Yeah.
1: You want to look at why our world has gotten so crazy? I can tell you. I truly believe that in part, not all churches, but in part, it is that churches have stopped being concerned with apologetics, with defending the faith. We've gotten bogged down in matters that don't matter, talking about things that don't make any difference to the faith. And we have allowed those things to creep in and take us in other directions. But we've also at times basically been content to just operate in the shadows, basically, as a church. You know, let's just kind of stay behind enemy lines and let's just wait for the cavalry to come. The cavalry's not coming.
0: Yeah.
1: And when the cavalry comes, it's to bring us home. We need to be fighting. We need to be on the front lines fighting this spiritual warfare. And the way to do that is by promoting these defenses, apologetics.
2: Right.
1: Jesus did that. He gave a defense proving that he was deity. Timothy was told to be ready to give a defense to answer falsehoods. And so we know this is not just something that God decided, hey, it's going to matter in the first century. It's not going to matter in 2021. And if anything, and you can, when I throw it back to you in just a second here, you can tell me if I'm wrong on this or not. But if anything, it seems like it matters even more now than it did back then, because back then you had people that were a lot more receptive. Even if they didn't believe, they would at least listen. I think about Paul with the example of the people that he talked to, and they basically said, come at a more convenient time. I'll hear you out, but I'm not necessarily going to believe you. And now we don't even have people that want to listen to us. And we have to be giving these defenses. But again, not just as a question of people asking, do we really have to preach this as the gospel, as apologetics, you know, synonymous with gospel preaching. Some people would ask and say, is it really that important, or is it just one of those whole counsel of God fillers that we like to throw in there? That we have to preach it, so we're going to get up on Sunday and say, now we have to cover this, so let's get started. Let's get this out of the way. Well, what would you do if someone asked you that? Is apologetics that important of a subject, or is it just filler?
2: Well, I think it's very important. And one of the things that I remember in school learning was, you know, one of the first books we studied, obviously, was Genesis. There's a reason for that. But I remember our instructor teaching us and making the very point that this is the book of beginnings, and that's literally how it was translated from Bereshith in the beginning, taking those first statements. This is the beginning. This is how things began. And it's not necessarily exhaustive of every little detail, a minute thing, but it does give us enough information so that we understand where things began.
1: Right.
2: It's not just filler. And so Genesis is literally a book of beginnings. I've got a couple things here. It's the beginning of heaven and earth, plant life, animal life, human culture, in other words, nation, races of people, agriculture, music, languages, so the arts, right? Family. The scheme of redemption is discussed there, Genesis chapter 3, because of sin. You have the first sin, the beginning of sin. You have the first sacrifice for sin. You have a chosen nation to bring about the Savior, the time you get to Genesis 12. I mean, all this is happening so fast. We had a flood in Genesis 6 through 9. So by the time you get to chapter 12, you're looking at, one man who's going to father a nation, and that's through whom the Savior is going to come.
1: Right.
2: And so the rest of the Bible is kind of pinpointed through that family,
1: mm-hmm.
2: The family of Abraham and that promise given to him, and then a chosen nation and so forth. You get down to Judah, and, he's of the tribe of Judah. Well, that's also discussed in the book of Genesis, Genesis 49:10. And so all the way through, we're looking at, but these things began here in the beginning, there in Genesis.
1: Right.
2: And so it's not just filler. These are things that are the very foundation, really, of Christianity.
1: Right.
2: It's not just a matter of something that's just added. So, we have a little bit of information about the beginning. Oh, well, that's great. That doesn't really matter a whole lot. And I've had brethren tell me, why does it matter, whether or not these were six literal 24-hour days?
1: Right.
2: Why does it matter about that, those kind of details, can we blend science and the idea of science and biblical creation, and we discuss those things, and then they, when you start talking about it, well, it really doesn't matter, so people are interested in it,
1: right.
2: But then when you start talking about it, then you get questions like this, does this really matter? Is this really what we need? But you start going against what they've been taught and what they've been taught in most public school settings, honestly. And so as far as evolution and things like that, and so those things work directly against God.
1: Right.
2: And God has given us his word, and it is the foundation and the beginning that we follow.
1: Yeah, and when we talk about apologetics, we're not talking about defending whether Adam had a belly button or not.
2: Right.
1: We're not talking about these matters that are scrupulous.
2: Yeah.
1: we're talking
0: or curiosity,
1: or even yeah, curiosity, scrupulous matters. You know, Paul, when he talked about scruples, for example, he left that up for interpretation of if it offends your conscience, then you don't need to do it. If I know that it offends your conscience, I don't need to make you do it.
0: Right.
1: I don't need to put you in a situation to do it. And that's pretty cut and dry. But he never came out and said, you know, meat offered to idols, that person's wrong for not wanting to eat that, and you need to convince him of that. He said, no, let them alone, basically. So we're not talking about trying to convince someone of a position where we have no Bible authority to convince them of that position.
0: Right.
1: Whether Adam had a belly button is that matter of curiosity. Who cares?
0: Right.
1: Why does it matter? It shouldn't have to. We are talking about defending the faith, defending the truth, defending what will keep us or take us to heaven. And we have to defend against the things that will keep us and defend hardly for the things that will take us. But I want to kind of close in 2 Peter chapter 1, verses 3 through 10, because we're talking here about an individual that is helping us look through all of these matters. And we think about Jude chapter 3, Jude 1, 3, of course, where we're talking about earnestly contending for the faith.
0: Mm-hmm.
1: You know, and in fact, that same book talks about some people you save, you know, with compassion, you're nice to them and you're trying to help them understand, and other people you save as if you're pulling them out of a fire.
0: Right.
1: You save with fear. If I see you walking into fire, I don't say, hey, Wayne, you might want to get out of there.
0: Hey, buddy.
1: hey, man, just come on over here. I'm basically going to scream or even grab and throw you back and say, hey, man, watch out.
0: Right.
1: You know, we're trying to be conscious of the situation. And in Peter's writings, 2 Peter 1, verses 3 through 10, he says, his divine power has given to us all things that pertain to life and godliness through the knowledge of him who called us by glory and virtue, by which, verse 4, have been given to us exceedingly great and precious promises, that through these you may be partakers of the divine nature, having escaped the corruption that is in the world through lust. But also for this reason, giving all diligence, do what? Add to your faith virtue, to virtue knowledge, to knowledge self-control, to self-control perseverance, to perseverance godliness, to godliness brotherly kindness, to brotherly kindness love. For if these things are yours and abound, you will neither be barren nor unfruitful in the knowledge of our Lord Jesus Christ. For he who lacks these things is short-sighted, even to blindness, and has forgotten that he is cleansed, been cleansed from his old sins. Therefore, brethren, be even more diligent to make your call and election sure.
0: Yeah.
1: For if you do these things, you will never stumble. So God says, not only do you need to have biblical qualities, you need to be ready to make sure.
0: Yeah.
1: And let people know that you are dead fast, hard set in what you believe, and that it is the truth. And you're going to fight for that because you've been given all things that pertain to life and godliness. What we haven't been given, we didn't ask this as a question, but it's just the truth. There's no need to fight over it. There's no need to worry about it. Let some things just be, hey man, we'll agree to disagree, we'll still be brothers, and we'll move on. If we start to do that, we're going to act like certain things are apologetics when they're not. We're going to act like certain things deserve a defense when there's no biblical defense for them. God expects us to read his word, see what's in it, apply it to our lives, and when someone questions it, like you mentioned, be able to say, here's why I believe. I am ready to give that defense. And if we're not more prepared here in 2021 and beyond, the church will just become harder and harder to defend because the people will be ill-prepared.
0: True.
3: The times of ignorance God overlooked, but now he commands all people everywhere to repent, Acts 17:30. Ignorance of God's commandments will not excuse us on the day of judgment. He commands all people to repent. Repentance means to change the mind. Left to his own choice and direction, man tends to choose selfishness, lust, and greed. Even the best of us fall victim to sin. Over time, we get comfortable in our iniquity, thinking it really isn't that bad. Everyone's doing it. But God calls us to a new attitude, a changed mind about sin. When he saw man's lackadaisical attitude toward sin, he lamented, "My thoughts are not your thoughts, and your ways are not my ways," Isaiah 55:8. Repentance means changing our mind about sin, viewing sin with the eyes of God, and hating it with his fiery hatred. Don't be indifferent about your sin. Change your mind.

0: Someone once said, in our day and time when you could be anything, be kind. You know, I think that's very true, but I would even take it a step further. In our day and time when you could be anything, be a Christian. I want to ask you today, what kind of Christian are you? I hope that we'll talk about certain kinds of Christians, not denominational Christians, but different kinds of Christians that are mentioned in the Bible in the book of Revelation chapter 3. Stay tuned as we talk about it in just a moment.
1: The law of thy mouth is better unto me than thousands of gold and silver. And now, Josh McCrary, the gospel is gold.
0: After the resurrection of Christ, Jesus appeared to his disciples and they said one to another, did not our heart burn within us while he talked with us by the way and while he opened to us the scriptures? I mean, you think about this idea of literally burning, being on fire for Jesus. We say somebody who is very zealous, we say, well, he's really on fire. Are you that type of Christian? Have you become cold, maybe? You know, I think about Matthew chapter 24. It says that many false prophets shall rise and many shall deceive many, and because of iniquity shall abound, the love of many shall wax cold. But he that endureth to the end, same should be saved. So we have like this idea of Christians who are on fire, and then we have some maybe who've grown cold. Have you ever felt like in your own life that maybe you weren't on fire like you used to be? Yeah, I suppose that all of us will have down times. You know, we'll have periods in our lives where we say, you know, I just need to get my fire back. I promise you, some of that is normal. And I promise you that pretty much every Christian will experience that at some point. But it can become dangerous. You know, we don't want this idea of lukewarmness to appear in a Christian's life, because it can be a dangerous situation, and that's what we're going to talk about today. Different kinds of Christians. Are you on fire? Are you lukewarm? Or have you gone cold? Someone heard that the president would be at church one Sunday morning, and they called the elders, and one of the elders said, no, the president will not be at church today, but the King of Kings and the Lord of Lords will be there. I thought that was a good response. You know, that's very true, that the Bible says when two or three are gathered together in my name, there I am in the midst of them. Matthew chapter 18. So when we think about Jesus being present at worship, it makes me want to worship him even better. There was a girl that was in college and she wrote a letter and she decided she was going to send it home to her parents. So she said, Mom and Dad, I'm in trouble. We burnt down the dorms due to smoking. By the way, I'm getting married because I have become pregnant. You're going to love my fiance. He's really cool. He has a really cool motorcycle. P.S. I'm just kidding. I failed chemistry, but I thought I would put things in perspective. I'm sure her parents probably had a heart attack. But, you know, we don't want to think that way about life. You know, we don't just want to say, well, it could be worse. Because those are dangerous grounds to tread upon. You know, we don't want to say, well, look at him. You know, I'm doing a lot better than he is. Or, you know, hey, look at her. She's terrible. I'm not that terrible.

So today, when we talk about what kind of Christian am I, I've got to ask myself, under which category do I fall? Let's begin in Revelation chapter 3. Jesus speaking to the church at Laodicea, he said, I know thy works, that thou art neither cold nor hot. So then, because thou art lukewarm and neither cold nor hot, I will spew thee out of my mouth. And because thou sayest that I am rich and increased with goods and have need of nothing, and knowest not that thou art wretched and poor and blind and miserable and naked, I counsel thee to buy of me gold tried in a fire, that thou mayest be rich. And white raiment, that thou mayest be clothed. And that the shame of thy nakedness do not appear, and that thou anoint thine eyes with eye salve, that thou mayest see. As many as I love, I rebuke and chasten. Be zealous, therefore, and repent. Behold, I stand at the door and knock. And if any man will hear my voice and open the door, I will come in unto him and will sup with him and he with me. To him that overcometh will I grant to sit with me in my throne, even as I also overcame and am set down with my Father in his throne. He that hath an ear, let him hear what the Spirit saith to the churches. What kind of Christian am I today? I do not want to be the lukewarm one. So what do I do when I sort of reach a point, you know, like a phase in my life when I just sort of feel like I'm not on fire anymore? I believe there are three things that I can do, three things that you can do to help. Number one, recognize the curse. Number two, refute the cause. And number three, request cure. Let's begin, number one. In Revelation chapter 3 and verse 15, you'll notice that he's talking to this group of people and he says, I need you first to recognize the curse. He said, I know your works. The truth is, they knew their works too. And he wanted them to know that he knew their works. It's interesting, he said that you are neither cold nor hot. And he mentioned this multiple times. He said, I know your works, that thou art neither cold nor hot, and I would that you were cold or hot. So because you're lukewarm and neither cold nor hot, I'll spew thee out of my mouth. So three times he said, I would rather you be cold or hot. But you've become this lukewarmness, this idea of apathy. You know, you don't see the urgency of teaching the lost anymore. You barely come to church half the time. You know, you just feel like that it's okay for you to live this lackadaisical Christian idea. It's not good. There was one boy, he prayed, he said, Lord, please make me good, but don't make me too good. Just get in good enough not to get a spanking. You know, I think sometimes if we're not careful, we can reach this idea of lukewarmness because of that thought process. Say, well, just let me do enough to get by. You know, I just want to just barely squeak in. Did you know the Bible teaches that not one person will go to heaven by the skin of their teeth? It's not going to happen. In 2 Peter chapter 1 and verse 11, he said, an entrance will be ministered to you abundantly in the everlasting kingdom of our Lord and Savior Jesus Christ. God will offer this to people who gave him their best, not lukewarm. You know, in Judges chapter 2, verses 1 and 2, it's interesting what's mentioned here about how God told the children of Israel to drive out the people of the land. But they began to sort of accept what was going on, you know? They were sort of numb to all the evil that was around. In Judges chapter 2, verse 1, an angel of the Lord came up from Gilgal to Bochim. That's very important because Gilgal means rolling away the reproach. Bochim means weeping. There's a significance to that. They went from having their reproach rolled away to weeping in their sins. How? They became lukewarm. And he continues in Judges chapter 2, and he said,

made you to go up out of Egypt. I brought you to the land which I swear to your fathers, and I said, I will never break my covenant with you, and you shall make no league with the inhabitants of the land. You shall throw down their altars, but you have not obeyed my voice. And then he asked this question, why have you done this? And I always picture, you know, the same thing when my dad would always ask me, why'd you do that? I ask my children, why'd you do that? And they do like this. You know, I don't know. That's what I picture when I read that verse and God asked them, why did you do that? Well, I know why they did it. They became lukewarm. I want to share with you this poem. Every day my heart is growing cold and I've lost the desire and the fire inside my soul. Please, Lord, help me to see the stress and the emptiness inside of me. I'm becoming lukewarm with each passing hour, falling from the place of your grace, mercy, and power. Please, Lord, deliver me from this curse. Help me to be better and not worse. I want to try, but don't know where to start. I promise to desire to restore the fire inside my heart. Pray, could you pray that prayer today? Will you tell God, I don't want to be lukewarm. You know, I don't want to be cold. I want to be on fire again. I want to be like the person I was when I first came up out of that water, a new creature walking in newness of life, who was on fire, ready to tell the world and to save souls. Today, he says, I want you to recognize the curse. How do I know when I'm becoming lukewarm? I'm going to give you several things here. When I become indifferent to power and honor, I know I'm becoming lukewarm. I mean, I'm telling you, friend, I see it all the time. I preach to people on Sunday mornings, and they're doing this right here. Rolling their eyes. In fact, I don't even know why they come. I think to myself, why are you here? You know you don't want to be here. You know that when you come, what you're going to hear from the Word of God, which is something that you don't want to hear anyway. So when you become indifferent to power and honor, and if I become indifferent to power and honor, I know I'm becoming lukewarm. Jesus addressed a crowd of religious people, and he said, you draw nigh unto me with your mouths, but your heart is far from me. But in vain you do worship me, teaching for doctrines the commandments of men, Matthew 15:8-9. You know what they've done? They have become indifferent to power and honor, and they've become lukewarm. Somebody said that preaching is a mild-mannered man speaking to mild-mannered people and exhorting everyone to do more mild-mannered things. Not what preaching is. The Bible says that preaching is the sword of the Spirit that cuts into the inner man. It is designed to pierce even to the dividing of soul and spirit, and is a discerner of the thoughts and intents of the heart, Hebrews 4:12. That's what preaching is. When I become indifferent to power and honor, I'm becoming lukewarm. You know, the Bible says in Acts chapter 17 and verse 11 that there were a people who were more noble than those in Thessalonica. They were the Bereans. And it says they received the word with all readiness of mind, and they searched the scriptures daily to see whether those things were so. And you know what I picture? A people who are on fire for God. Interesting, it says that they searched the scriptures daily. You know what literally that means? They sifted it like wheat. You picture this man, he's sifting the wheat, and they'll throw it in the air, and the wind will blow away the chaff. He's trying to save the most meaty part, the part that is the most nutritious. And it's interesting what these people are doing with the Word of God. They are combing through it with a fine-tooth comb to make sure that the apostle is teaching the truth. When I become indifferent to power and honor, I'm becoming lukewarm. When I become indifferent to people for hell, and I no longer am seeking the lost. It's interesting in the direct context of Revelation chapter 3 of the church of Laodicea. I believe that's what he's talking about. They have given up on the Great Commission. And you know what? This church doesn't exist today.
And the reason why this church does not exist today is because they gave up on their mission and they became indifferent to people for hell. And Jesus said, go into all the world, preach the gospel to every creature. He that believeth and is baptized shall be saved. He that believeth not shall be damned. A church that understands her mission will never become lukewarm. When I become indifferent to the place of help. You see, if power and honor is not a thing in my life, if the people for hell are not a thing in my life, if also these other things are not a thing in my life, the place of help. I mean, you think about it. The Bible says in Hebrews chapter 10 and verse 24 that we are not to forsake the assembling of ourselves together. Now, these people in Hebrews chapter 10, they didn't just miss church for work, you know. People abuse that passage and they say, oh, well, he forsook the assembly. No, he didn't. He went to work. Forsaking the assembly in Hebrews 10:24 means they turned their back on the church and they left. Now, if you want to talk about work being a priority, let's talk about Matthew 6:33, which says, seek ye first the kingdom of God, his righteousness, and all these things should be added to you. Maybe his priority is missing. I understand that. But some people have to go to work. They have to. They don't have a choice. That's something they'll have to work out with the Lord. But I'll tell you this. If I become indifferent to the church service, I've already forsaken it in my heart. I've already forsaken it. And there are people in the pews on Sunday mornings who are forsaking the assembly. You better believe it. They have become indifferent. They have this idea of lukewarmness, and their hearts are growing colder and colder. Number two, not only do I need to recognize the curse of lukewarmness, and I'm going to tell you this, friend, it can happen to all of us. It can happen to me. I need to recognize that. I need, number two, not only to recognize the curse, I need to refute the cause. What are some things that the devil is going to try to throw in our way to stop us? The greatest need is to see the greatest need, right? God says here, Revelation chapter 3, I need to understand that it's not personal. Not personal. Look here in verse 20, or when somebody says this idea of being lukewarm is not personal, here's what it says. Behold, I stand at the door and knock, and if any man will hear my voice and open the door, I will come in unto him and will sup with him and he with me. When I begin to think that Jesus is not knocking on my personal door, I'm probably becoming lukewarm. Interesting what one lady said after the sermon. She came out and she shook the preacher's hand and she said, preacher, that was a good lesson. And all everything you said, it really applied to someone I know. That someone was not her. When I can take lessons from the preacher and I can slam them in my soul and put them in my heart, make them personal. And I say, preacher, I feel like you stepped all over my toes today. That's where God wants me to be. God does not want me to come out and shake the preacher's hand and say, I don't believe that applied to me. You know, in Matthew chapter 25, there's a lesson taught by Jesus about 10 virgins who were to escort the groom to his marriage. Now, these are friends of the bride, and their job was to wait for the groom, and when he was ready to go, they were to be ready in an instant to escort him to the marriage, but they couldn't go until he went. So the cry came at midnight, and he was ready, and there were 5 of those who were ready, and there were 5 of those who were not. And the Bible says that the ones who were not ready were foolish.
And in Matthew chapter 25 and verse 10, it says, while they went to buy oil for themselves, the bridegroom came, and he said, they that were ready went in with him to the marriage, notice, and the door was shut. I always think in the Bible about doors that were shut and how personal that must have felt. Because here it says that Jesus is knocking on a door. It says that these foolish virgins were locked outside the door, and I have an idea, they were banging on it, and they say, please let us in. Think about the ark. It had never rained before on the earth, and all of a sudden, for the first time, it's happening just as Noah told them. They feel the first raindrop from heaven, and they say, oh no. He was right. We're going to die. And the Bible says God brought Noah and his family into the ark, and the door was shut. It wasn't personal to them. When I begin to think that this knocking on the door is not personal to me, I begin to be like the five foolish virgins. I begin to be like the people who were outside of the ark. That's how I refute the cause. I say, I need to make it personal to me. When I begin to say it's not practical, you know, I begin to say, well, look, I just can't do this anymore. You know, I'm going to church every week. I'm trying to sacrifice all these things for the Lord. You know, I'm sorry, I just can't do it anymore. Think about what Jesus did. Do you think he ever prayed a prayer and said, I can't do this anymore? Yes. He prayed in the garden and he said, please, God, don't let this happen to me. But I'll do whatever you want. Not my will, but your will be done. In verse 21, it says, to him that overcometh. That's the key. You see, because when a man is lukewarm, you know what he says? He says, it's not practical for me to overcome. Jesus says, you can overcome, and you better. If you overcome, I will grant you to sit with me in my throne, even as I also overcame and have sat down with my Father in his throne. I'm going to ask you today, do you love your wife more today than when you first got married? You either love her more or you love her less. And if you've worked on your relationship all this time, it's impossible to love her less. Wives, do you love your husbands more or less today? If you've been working on your marriage all this time and you have grown together, you've been through hard times, you've made it through those times, it's impossible for you to love them less. Same is true with God. There are all times in our lives when we'll reach a hard spot. You know, we may even want to give up. And if you're like me, there have been times when you have given up. You know, I had to come back to the church at one time. I hope today that if that describes you, that you'll think about this lesson. Don't ever think you can't come back. Today is the day to make things right with the Lord and begin to say, you know what, I want my fire back. I want my fire back for God again. It will happen. In Luke chapter 2 and verse 48, he saw him and they were amazed. And his mother said to him, why hast thou dealt thus with us? Behold, thy father and I have sought thee sorrowing. And Jesus said, how is it that you sought me? Do you not know that I must be about my father's business? Practical. But a man who's lukewarm, you know what he says? He said, it's not practical. It's not personal. He said also, it's not powerful. Look here in verse 22. He that hath an ear, let him hear what the Spirit says to the churches. So what we're doing is we're trying to refute the cause. You know, we've recognized the curse. Now we're trying to refute the cause. And we've got to understand,
It's powerful. It's practical. It's personal to me. And that will refute this idea. It will get rid of lukewarmness. There was a time in your life when you loved Jesus more than now. Getting cooler. Jesus said there's a people whose heart is waxed gross and their ears are dull of hearing and their eyes they have closed, lest at any time they should see with their eyes, hear with their ears, and understand with their hearts and be converted, and I should heal them. You see, these people who are converted, who are healed, they considered it a powerful thing. You know, I think about what Paul said, the preaching of the cross is to them that perish foolishness, but unto us which are saved, it is the power of God. There was a man who would skip work and he'd call in sick to go play golf. And anyway, he sort of had this idea that he would be punished. But he hit a hole in one that day. And I mean, he did great. He skipped out on work. He had a great day playing golf. He played one of the best games he ever shot. He shot a 61, which is 30 under normal. He went back and he told all his friends at work, he said, I hit my first hole in one yesterday. He told them all about his great day of golf. He said, I was 30 under normal. I normally shoot a 91. I shot a 61. He said, you wouldn't believe it. I was so excited. Later on that day, his boss came into his office, fired him. You see, his downfall was his response to his responsibilities. What makes a lukewarm Christian? His failure to respond to his responsibilities. So we recognize the curse. We refute the cause. And then number three, he says we need to request a cure. What did he give for a cure here in Revelation chapter 3 in verses 18 and 19? Notice what he said. I counsel thee to buy of me gold tried in a fire that thou mayest be rich, and white raiment that thou mayest be clothed, and that the shame of thy nakedness do not appear, and anoint thine eyes with eye salve that thou mayest see. As many as I love, I rebuke and chasten. Be zealous, therefore, and repent. There are four things. He said, I want you to get the goldness of riches. I want you to get the garments of righteousness. I want you to get the gift of revival, talking about the eye salve. And he said, I want you to have the greatest repentance. There are four cures. Today, if I ever become lukewarm, I want you to know that I may need your help. I may need you to come to me. Say, we love you. We don't know what has happened to you, but we want you to come home. If that describes you today, I'm begging with you to do what Jesus said and repent. Begin to love God again. You know, the Bible says that the greatest command in the law is that you would love the Lord your God with all of your heart, with all of your soul, with all of your mind. This is the first and great commandment. None of us are ever too good to fall away. And I hope today that if you become lukewarm, that you will be willing to change it. Christian life is not the easiest one, but it's the best one. And I want you to die knowing that you'll be right with the Lord. So when Jesus says, behold, I stand at the door and knock, and if any man will hear my voice and open the door, I will come in unto him and sup with him and he with me. I want you to know he's gonna keep knocking. And he's gonna keep knocking until the day of judgment comes. Will you open your door today? You know, you can't shove an offering under the door. You can't slip in through the back. You just have to open and face Jesus face to face. You know what Jesus would tell you to do if you're not saved? He would tell you the same thing that Peter told those people on the day of Pentecost in Acts chapter 2. They said, men and brethren, what shall we do? Peter said unto them, repent and be baptized, every one of you, in the name of Jesus Christ for the remission of sins.
you shall receive the gift of the Holy Ghost. But friend, that's only the beginning. You know, many people feel like when they're baptized into Christ and they've made that commitment that that's it. Far greater responsibilities that we have to fulfill every day to be on fire for God. Please make sure that's you. Thank you.

I want you to think back with me to before you obeyed the gospel. I want you to think back to the moment when you first realized that you were lost. Can you remember that? How did you take it? Did you feel sick inside? Did you go home that night after your Bible study and maybe toss and turn in the bed and the acid churned in your stomach? Friends, the thought that I might die in a lost condition is a miserable burden to bear. Now, I want you to recall how you felt when you came out of the watery grave of baptism, knowing that your sins had been forgiven. It's such a wonderful thought. You know, sometimes as the preacher, we try to stay dry when we baptize someone, and so we put on the waders, and I remember on one occasion that I had baptized a man, and he came out of the water, and of course, I'm trying to stay dry, and he just grabs me, and he's soaking wet, and he pulled me to him, and he gets me soaking wet, and he yelled out from the baptistry, and he said, "I wish I could die right now." It was weird, but I appreciate where he was coming from, because this is a man who had lived a rough life. And some people will say that, "I wish I could die right now." Why? Because they're so happy, because the burden is gone. And so now you're a Christian, but then you begin to hear sermons about the possibility of apostasy, that a child of God can still lose his soul, and you begin to worry. And you're studying your Bible and you come across passages like 2 Peter chapter 2 and verse 20, "For if after they have escaped the pollutions of the world through the knowledge of our Lord and Savior Jesus Christ, they are again entangled in them and overcome, the latter end is worse with them than the beginning. For it would have been better for them not to have known the way of righteousness than after having known it to turn from the holy commandment delivered unto them." You read a passage like this, and you say the latter end is worse than the beginning. In the beginning, I was lost. Now the latter end is worse. What could be worse than being lost? And you read that, and you begin to worry. And you go to services, and you hear the preacher teach that you've got to be perfect, or at least that's the way you're hearing it in your mind, and you begin to worry. And as a matter of fact, that horrible feeling you had before you became a Christian starts coming back again, and you begin to worry. And there are some people who, though they will come to worship services and they will sing blessed assurance, in their hearts, they don't really have it. They don't really have confidence about their salvation. They still have fear. And there are some members of the church who, in 20 years or 25 years of being a Christian, they have never been able to bring themselves to say, "I know that I am saved." Instead, they'll use substitute terms like, "I hope I'm saved," "I think I'm saved," "perhaps I'm saved," "maybe I am saved." And some will even go so far as to say, "I can't really know that I am saved until I die or until Jesus comes." And so as a result of that, some people will say, "I can't know that if I die tonight, that heaven will be my home." And there are some Christians who live in a constant state of anxiety and frustration with regard to their relationship with God. They wake up worrying about it in the morning. They pillow their heads at night with the same anxiety. And there are some members of the church who have never been able to forgive themselves for sins that they committed in the past. They're constantly digging around in the graveyard of past sins and digging these things up and reliving them. In fact, it's not unusual to hear some members of the church talk about sins that they committed 25 years ago, 30 years ago, even half a century ago. And the way they're talking about this sin, you would think they committed it yesterday. It's that fresh in their minds. They've never been able to forgive themselves. And consequently, many members of the Lord's church live in a constant state of frustration and anxiety with regard to their relationship to God. Brethren, may I suggest to you that there is a book of the Bible that was written to address this problem? There is a book of the Bible that has as its primary purpose to give Christians confidence in their salvation. In fact, every chapter of this particular book addresses this topic. The study today is going to come from the book of 1 John. If you've got your Bible, I want you to open it, and I want you to turn there
with me because I want you to follow along and see this with your own eyes. We're going to begin in 1 John chapter 1 and verse 4 because John's going to introduce the book to us. This is what he says. 1 John 1 and verse 4. John says, "And these things we write unto you that your joy may be full." Brothers and sisters in Christ, it is not God's desire for his children to walk around in constant fear and frustration and anxiety with regard to their souls. The Christian life is one where you should be able to confidently say, "I know that I am going to go to heaven." You should be able to sing, "Blessed assurance, and it is well with my soul," and really mean it. And so what we're going to do in this study is we're going to go through 1 John, and we're going to pick out one point from each of the five chapters, one point that should give you confidence about your salvation, one point that should give you blessed assurance, one point from each chapter that should make you know that you're going to go to heaven. And if you're a person who struggles with this, if you're a person like the one that I just described who always worries, I want to suggest to you that you read 1 John once a week because, in fact, read it once a day. It won't take but 30 minutes to read it, but it is a book of assurances. It is a book of confidence. But as we go through these points, I also want you to notice there are conditions associated with them. Okay, 1 John chapter 1. Let's begin our study. Our point we're going to take from 1 John chapter 1 is continual cleansing. This should give you confidence about your salvation. Continual cleansing. Now, turn to 1 John chapter 1 and verse number 7. Let's read it together. The Bible says, "But if we walk in the light, as he is in the light, we have fellowship with one another, and the blood of Jesus Christ, his son, cleanses us from all sin." Now, brethren, the tenses in this verse are important. He says, if we walk in the light. The word walk here is present, active, subjunctive. And so literally he is saying if we keep on walking in the light. Now, look at the word cleanses. If we walk in the light, the blood of Jesus Christ cleanses. The word cleanses is in the present tense, thus revealing a constant process as long as we keep walking in the light. And so this reveals something that is rather interesting, and that is, I can commit a sin while walking in the light. I said that to a brother on one occasion, and he said, "I don't know about that. You can't commit sin while walking in the light." And I said, "Do you believe that we have continual cleansing while walking in the light?" And he said, "Well, yeah." And I said, "If we can't sin, what are we continually being cleansed of?" He couldn't answer that question. And so what's the point? The point is walking in the light does not mean that you have to be sinlessly perfect. In fact, listen to what the next verse says. If we say that we have no sin, we deceive ourselves. You're not going to be perfect, but that doesn't mean that you can't be faithful. You know, some people have the idea that a Christian wakes up in the morning and he's saved, and then he commits a sin, and he's lost, and he prays about it, and he's saved, and then he commits a sin, he has an evil thought, and he's lost, and so he's back and forth. So in one day, he might be saved and lost, and saved and lost, and saved and lost. And so your salvation really becomes dependent upon whether it's luck of the draw, whether you happen to die during one of those saved moments. I met a brother in another state on one occasion, and he held this saved, lost, saved, lost, saved, lost mentality. And I said, "Brother, let me ask you this question." I said, "Let's say that there is a brand new convert. And this brand new convert wakes up in the morning and he's saved. And then maybe at 7 o'clock in the morning, he commits some sin. I don't even know what it is. Doesn't matter. But yeah, it's a sin of ignorance. He doesn't even know he sinned. At that point, what's his condition?" He said, "Well, he would be lost." I said, "Let's say that he goes all day, 10 o'clock at night, he goes to bed and he prays, 'Lord, please forgive me of any sins of ignorance I committed today.'" He said, "Well, he would be saved at that point." The next morning, 7 o'clock, he commits that sin, he'd be lost. 10 o'clock, he prays, "Lord, please forgive me of sins of ignorance," he would be saved. I said, "Let's say this goes on for 6 months before this man realizes that that is a sin.
Well, this brother believed that he would be saved all night and lost all day for 6 months. Now, friends, that is ridiculous. That is not what the Bible teaches. 1 John chapter 1 and verse 7 teaches us this is not the case. You know, there is an amazing passage in Romans chapter 4 and verse 8. The Bible says, blessed is the man to whom the Lord does not impute sin. Who is that man? He is the faithful Christian of 1 John chapter 1 and verse 7 who is trying to live right, who is trying his best to do right. Does he stumble? Of course he does. Does he mess up? Of course he does. But he never gives up. When he goofs, he repents. When he sins, he does his best to fix this and keep on fighting. But brethren, listen to me. This is very important. The Bible says God will not impute sin against a man like that. The word impute here literally means to mark up against. God will not mark up a single sin against a man or a woman like that. Not a single one. No wonder the Bible says, blessed is that man against whom God will not impute or mark up sin. Can I commit sin? Yes, I can. Will it be charged against me? No, it won't. And so, suppose a man obeys the gospel when he is 20 years old and he walks in the light until death claims his body at the age of 80. For 60 years, he just keeps on trying. When he gets knocked down, he gets right back up. He keeps on confessing sin whenever he knows about it because that's part of walking in the light, but he never walks away. He keeps on pressing on. Ladies and gentlemen, I am telling you that that man was saved when he was 30 and when he was 40 and when he was 50 and in all the years in between. Why? Because he had the continual cleansing of the blood of Christ. Because though he sinned, it was not imputed to him. Listen to this passage. Romans chapter 8 and verse 1 says, there is now no condemnation to them which are in Christ Jesus. That means you are a Christian. You're a child of God. There is no condemnation to them which are in Christ Jesus who walk not after the flesh, but after the Spirit. Let me translate this. To those who are in Christ, a Christian, who are walking in the light, there is no condemnation. Now, somebody might say, well, Don, that sounds kind of like once saved, always saved. That's not once saved, always saved. Once saved, always saved is a false doctrine. Once saved, always saved teaches that when a person becomes a Christian and he enters into a saved condition, there is nothing he can do to lose his salvation. The Bible does not teach that. The Bible teaches once saved, always saved, conditional upon continuing to walk in the light. But at any point, a person could say, you know, I'm done with this. I quit. I walk away. I've got a sin in my life I won't repent of. If a person does that, he will lose his salvation. The Bible doesn't teach once saved, always saved. Now, the first point is this, continual cleansing, but it's not unconditional. It's conditional for those who are walking in the light, those who keep on keeping on. Now, isn't that blessed assurance? You better believe it is. You want some more? Here's chapter 2. Chapter 2, I called this one perfect propitiation. In chapter 1, we have continual cleansing. Chapter 2, we have perfect propitiation. Let's read it together. Chapter 2, verses 1 and 2. John says, my little children, these things I write unto you that you sin not. If any man sin, we have an advocate with the Father. Note the word advocate. Jesus Christ the righteous, and he is the propitiation. Note the word propitiation for our sins, and not for ours only, but also for the sins of the whole world. Now, two words, advocate and propitiation. An advocate is one who pleads our case. A propitiation is an appeasement. And so what he tells us in chapter 2 and verse 1 is, don't sin, don't live in that way. But when you do sin, I want you to know that you have Jesus Christ who pleads your case and appeases the situation so that you can remain blameless in the sight of God. A few years ago, I was traveling in Georgia to the Gospel Broadcasting Network where I was working at the time. I was living in South Carolina. I had taken over as the director of GBN, and I was traveling over there to work. And just as I was turning into the GBN parking lot,
I looked up and I saw the blue lights flashing in my rearview mirror, and I thought, oh, man, what have I done? Anyway, this policeman walked up to the window, and I said, officer, what did I do? And he said, well, you turned right on red. And I said, well, I'm sorry. I did not know that you can't turn right on red in Georgia. And he said, well, normally you can. He said, unless it's posted. And I said, well, you know, I didn't see it posted. I'm not from here. I'm from South Carolina. Anyway, he gave me a ticket. So I got a ticket for turning right on red. Well, I found out that in the state of Georgia, you can hire a traffic lawyer, and he will go to court for you, and he will plead your case, and he will say something like this. He will say, your honor, my client has never gotten a ticket before in Georgia, and because of this, would you be willing to throw the ticket out and just let him pay the court cost so that it doesn't go on his record? And I thought, you know, that sounds good to me. I don't want it on my record because my insurance is going to go up. And so anyway, I hired a lawyer, and he did just that. He went before the judge. The judge threw out the ticket, and it never showed up on my record. Brethren, that's what happens with Christ. He is our advocate. And when we commit a transgression, he fixes it so that it doesn't go on our record. It's never imputed to me, is the language of the Bible. Now, again, I ask the question, is it unconditional? No, it's not unconditional. Look at verses 3 and 4. It's conditional upon keeping his commandments. Chapter 1 calls it walking in the light. Chapter 2 calls it keeping the commandments. So chapter 1 is blessed assurance. It is continual cleansing. Chapter 2, you get blessed assurance through the perfect propitiation. Chapter 3, I'm calling chapter 3 destroying the doubt. I want you to look at chapter 3 and verse 19. The Bible says, and by this we know that we are of the truth and shall assure our hearts before him. For if our heart condemns us, God is greater than our heart and knows all things. What is he talking about in verse 20 when he mentions our heart condemning us? Brethren, despite the assurances that we have as Christians, I know my own spiritual blemishes. I know my own spiritual frailty. And in light of that, I have doubts in my heart sometimes. God knew that would happen. The Holy Spirit knew that would happen. And you know what? You're not the first person to whom this has happened. And so the Lord addresses this point. He says, if your heart condemns you, God is greater than your heart. Let me give you my paraphrase of this. You're doing your best to walk in the light, and you're still having doubts. The Lord says, stop your worrying. God knew these things, and he wants you to know you have continual cleansing. What's he doing here? Friends, he's destroying the doubt. Now look at the next verse. Verse 21, he says, beloved, if our heart condemn us not, then we have confidence toward God. That is, if you can get beyond the doubt, then what you're left with is confidence. But again, there are conditions. Look at verse 19. He says, and hereby we know that we are of the truth and shall assure our hearts. What does that mean to be of the truth? That means you're following the word of God. You're keeping the commandments. You're walking in the light. And if you do these things, it should give your heart confidence. Blessed assurance. Chapter 1 is continual cleansing. Chapter 2, perfect propitiation. Chapter 3, destroying the doubt. Chapter 4, I'm calling this one fixing the fear. Did God know that his children would experience fear about the day of judgment coming and, you know, I might not be ready? Of course he knew that. He's God. Did he know that some of us would be worried and some of us would have anxiety and some of us would be quite disturbed to think about the judgment coming and, you know, I'm not ready to meet God? Of course he knew that. Look at chapter 4 and verse 16. So we have come to know and to believe the love that God has for us. God is love, and whoever abides in love abides in God, and God abides in him. By this is love perfected in us, so that we may have confidence for the day of judgment. Because as he is, so also are we in the world. There is no fear in love, but perfect love casts out fear. For fear has to do with punishment, and whoever fears has not been perfected in love. Brethren, what's he doing here?
He is fixing the fear problem. He is saying when you understand the extreme love that God has for you, if you are willing to abide in God and in that love, you have nothing to fear. You can have confidence in the day of judgment. The New King James says boldness. We can have not worry, but boldness in the day of judgment. Now, some people might say, well, love, love, love you. You know, some people just think God loves you. Everything's going to be okay. You don't have anything to worry about. You know what this passage is teaching us? If you understand the extreme love, the extreme measures that God has gone to, you know, some people think of God as an ogre in heaven, and he's waiting on us to mess up so that he can zap us into hell. The Bible is saying it's not that way at all. You go back to the Old Testament, Genesis chapter 3, and here is the sin in the garden. After Adam and Eve sinned, and God has the conversation, and he says to the serpent, the seed of the woman is going to crush your head with his heel. You know what that is? It's a prophecy about Jesus Christ in the Old Testament. And every book of the Old Testament is leading up to Jesus Christ coming. Thousands of years, Jesus Christ is coming. You come to the New Testament and you read about the life of Christ, the death of Christ, the resurrection of Christ. You get to the book of Acts and the church is established, and you read about the problems in the church through the epistles and the preaching of the Apostle Paul and the other disciples of the Lord. You get to the book of Revelation and the Christians win and we go to heaven. You know what all of that is? It's the love of God, the plan of God. Jesus is the Lamb slain before the foundation of the world. Friends, here's the point. This is not a flaky system. This is not you mess up one time and man, you're going to go to hell. This is the extreme love that God has for us. When you understand that, you can have boldness about the day of judgment. Now, is it unconditional? No, it's not unconditional. Listen to chapter 5 and verse 3. Now, this is the love that God has for us, that if we keep his commandments, you know what that means? You have to walk in the light. You have to keep the command. Now, some people might panic again. Oh, I can't keep the commandments. This is going to be too hard. Listen to what he says. He knew you were going to think that. This is the love of God, that if we keep his commandments. Now, listen. And his commandments are not burdensome. That means this is not a burden that is too heavy to bear. You keep walking in the light. You can do it. God loves you. Christ is cleansing you. Don't be afraid of the day of judgment. You know what's happening? God is trying to fix the fear problem for you. You know, there is a very interesting passage in Luke chapter 1 and verse 6. It's about Zechariah and Elizabeth, who were the parents of John the Baptist. Here's what the Bible says. And they were both righteous before God. Did Zechariah and Elizabeth ever sin? Of course they did. But the Bible says they were righteous, walking in all of the commandments. Did they ever sin? Yes, but the Bible says they walked in all of the commandments and the ordinances of the Lord blameless. Did they ever sin? Yes, but the Bible says they were righteous. They walked in all of the commandments and they were blameless. How do you explain that? I want you to consider another passage with me. This is my favorite verse in the Old Testament. It's 1 Kings chapter 15 and verse 5. The Bible says about King David, David did that which was right in the eyes of the Lord and turned not aside from anything save in the matter of Uriah the Hittite. I want you to think about that. Let's consider this very carefully. David did that which was right in the eyes of the Lord and turned not aside in anything. Did David ever sin? Yes, David sinned. David sinned a lot, as a matter of fact, but the Bible says he turned not aside in anything except the matter of Uriah the Hittite. What is that talking about? Well, the Bible is saying that David was always right with God except in the matter of Uriah the Hittite. Now, that, of course, would involve his lusting, his sin with Bathsheba, the fornication, the lie, the cover-up, him putting Uriah to death, all of those things. The Bible is saying he sinned there. How do you explain that? David sinned. In fact, he sinned so seriously in 2 Samuel chapter 24 when he numbered the people. The Lord brought a plague because of his sin. How do you explain this passage?
Brethren, this is how you explain it. Just as we have a system in the New Testament whereby we can walk in the light and remain clean in the eyes of God, there was a system in the Old Testament whereby they could walk in the light and remain righteous and blameless. And what God is telling us is that when he looks down on the life of David through all of those years, he is saying, David walked in the light. He remained in the system. He remained blameless. But he's saying that there was a period of time when David was not walking in the light. It involved that period of time surrounding the matter of Bathsheba and Uriah the Hittite, and he had his sin and the cover-up. And if David had died during that time, David would have been lost and gone to hell. But you see, David then fixed it, and he went back to walking in the light. So when the Lord looked down at the timeline of David's life, what he said is, David was right in the eyes of God. He said, in all that time, except during the matter of Uriah the Hittite. And in the same vein, we have a system whereby we can walk in the light and remain blameless in the sight of God in the New Testament. All right, let's go to chapter 5. Chapter 1 is continual cleansing. Chapter 2 is perfect propitiation. Chapter 3 is destroying the doubt. Chapter 4 is fixing the fear. Chapter 5, I call this one complete confidence. Now, John opens this book by saying, I am writing these things to you that your joy will be full, that it will be complete. Brethren, I want to tell you a secret. Your joy cannot be full if you don't know that you're saved. You know, sometimes people have this. They will become a Christian, and they are walking in the light, but in the back of their minds, they're thinking, maybe I committed a sin of ignorance. And they're worried about that. And so they will go through their day saying, Lord, please forgive me of this sin. Lord, please forgive me of this sin. And if you can guess, I'm speaking from experience. I used to think like this. I used to hold to the saved loss, saved loss, saved loss mentality. And in one day, I would say, Lord, please forgive me of any sins I've committed. Lord, please forgive me. Lord, please forgive me. I might have committed a sin, and I don't even know it. You see, Christianity was not a joy for me. My joy wasn't full. As a matter of fact, I was terrified in Christianity. But you see, that's not what John said Christianity is supposed to be. He said, I'm writing these things to you that your joy may be complete or full. And so what that tells me is I wasn't understanding this properly. So John opens by saying, I'm telling you how your joy can be full. Listen how he closes the book. Chapter 5 and verse 13, John says, these things I have written to you who believe in the name of the Son of God, that you may know that you have eternal life. What does that mean? Several things I want to draw out of this passage. Number one, John says that you can know that you have eternal life. He doesn't say guess. He doesn't say hope. He doesn't say wait and see. He says you can know that you have eternal life. This is my favorite verse in the New Testament. A second thing that I want you to notice in this passage is how you may know that you have eternal life. He says, these things I have written unto you. You know, you could get a table and you could sit a group of people around it and you could have a Baptist and a Methodist and a Catholic and a Mormon and a Jehovah's Witness. And this person would say, well, he's lost, he's lost, he's lost, he's lost, he's lost. And each person would say, well, I know that I'm saved. How do you know who's right? John said, these things I have written unto you. It's only by the written word of God that we can know. I remember when I was in the Air Force that my boss was a member of a denomination, and he was very evangelistic. And he called me in his office one day, and he said, Airman Blackwell, come in here. I want to talk to you. And I sat down on the edge of the desk, and he said, I want to ask you a question. Do you know that you're saved? And I said, yes, Sergeant so-and-so. I said, I know that I'm saved. He said, how do you know that you're saved? And I said, I know what the Bible says. I know that I've complied with it. And because of that, I know that I've been washed by the blood of Jesus. I'm walking in the light. And I said, Sergeant, let me ask you, do you know that you are saved? And he said, oh, yes. And I said, how? And I remember exactly what he did. He put his hand on his heart, and he said, from the time that I accepted Jesus as my personal Savior, I have felt it. I want you to listen to this passage again.
The Bible doesn't say that you feel that you're saved. John said, these things I have written unto you, that you may know that you have eternal life. It is only by the written word of God that we may know we have eternal life. Now I want you to look at verse 18, almost the very end of this book. He says, we know that whoever is born of God, who is that? Whoever is born of God, that's a Christian. Whoever is born of God does not sin. That doesn't mean he never sins. That means it's not his normal way of living. How do I know that? Keep reading. Whoever is born of God does not sin, but whoever is born of God keeps himself. That means he's working on this. He's trying to resist sin. He keeps himself. Now listen to the last part. And the wicked one does not touch him. You know what that means? It means the devil can't get me. Why is that important? It's important because 1 Peter chapter 5 and verse 8 says, the devil is walking around as a roaring lion, seeking whom he may desire. But if I'm a Christian and I'm walking in the light, the devil can't touch me. Brethren, that is very important to me as a child of God. You know, there is a strange thing that happens in the Lord's church sometimes, because I think we have done a really good job of convincing people that they're lost, but I don't think we've always done a good job of convincing people that they're saved. But if I'm walking in the light and I have the continual cleansing of the blood of Jesus, I should know the devil can't touch me. But you know the odd thing? Sometimes we will say to a person in a denomination where they believed in, where they believe in once saved, always saved, we will say, you need to leave your denomination who believes the error of once saved, always saved, and come be a part of the Church of Christ where we don't know whether we're saved or not. Now, I'm being facetious, but just a little bit, because it shouldn't be that way. That's the point that I'm making. We should not be walking around as Christians saying we don't know whether we're saved or not. How appealing does that make Christianity look to non-Christians? You see, that's not the way it should be. John began his book by saying, I'm writing these things to you that your joy may be full. And he concludes by saying, you can know that you have eternal life. Someone might think that this is a rather odd sermon for a gospel meeting, because it doesn't seem evangelistic. I believe that this is perhaps the most evangelistic sermon that I ever preach, because it fills the need that man holds in his soul, because it tells you that that worry, it tells you that that emptiness, it tells you that all of these negative feelings can go away, and you can know that there's something beyond this life. You can know there's a solution. You can know that you're going to go to heaven. You know, it used to be that when I traveled, I used to worry, what if I die? What if I'm not ready? I'm going to lose my soul. I don't worry about that anymore, because I understand the message of 1 John. I don't believe in the save loss, save loss, save loss mentality that a Christian in one day is in salvation, out of salvation, because you can't consistently understand the book of 1 John and hold to that philosophy. I believe when properly understood, this book will give you the peace that surpasses all understanding. It's the peace that a child of God can have in his heart. I know that I am going to go to heaven. Maybe you're watching this and you're not a New Testament Christian. You haven't obeyed the gospel. You don't yet have this peace. The Bible teaches to have this. You need to obey the gospel. You need to hear it, believe it, repent of your sins, confess your faith in Christ, and be baptized in water for the remission of your sins. Maybe you're tuned in and you say, I've never done those things. I don't understand that. I would like to have a study. Please reach out to us and we will make that happen. Maybe as a child of God, you are ready to do that. You're ready to make that confession. I believe Jesus Christ is

0: If we can help you in any way, we hope that you will reach out to us this very day. The people continued listening to his sermon, and they interrupted Peter, and they said, "What shall we do?" Now, Peter has already said, whoever calls on the name of the Lord will be saved. In essence, they are saying, explain that. What do we need to do? In Acts 2:38, Peter says, let every one of you repent and be baptized in the name of Jesus Christ for the remission of sins. We need to let the Bible define its own terms. Mm-hmm. People hear the idea, whosoever shall call upon the name, oh, that must mean prayer, call upon the name of the Lord. That's not the way the Bible defines it.
1: No, and if you think Acts 22:16, I just say, please, if you disagree with us, go study that verse. Paul's already prayed for 3 days, and yet Ananias says, arise, be baptized, and wash away your sins, calling on the name of the Lord. So Ananias gives us, through the inspiration of the Holy Spirit, and Paul is speaking, he's saying, look, calling on the name of the Lord is not prayer, because he hasn't done it yet. Right. Calling on the name of the Lord is arising and being baptized, and that's how you wash away your sins.
2: The next planet out from Earth's orbit is the red planet Mars. Even without the aid of telescopes, Mars is easily seen and recognized in the sky by its reddish color. Because of its striking color and relative brightness in the heavens, Mars has intrigued observers throughout history. Today, through modern scientific studies, we have gained a much greater wealth of understanding for the red planet. Even that its characteristic color comes from sunlight illuminating the planet's reddish-brown, iron-rich soil. Now, when considering Mars as a planet, it has many similarities to Earth, as well as having some drastic differences. Much like Earth, Mars has varying geological features, including desert plains, valleys, deep canyons, and various mountains. Yet despite Mars being half the size of Earth, it is home to a mountain 3 times taller than Mount Everest. Named Olympus Mons, this mountain is the tallest in the whole solar system, extending 17 miles above the surface. Mars also has Valles Marineris, a canyon feature similar to Earth's Grand Canyon. However, Valles Marineris is huge, much larger than the Grand Canyon. It's approximately 2,485 miles long, meaning it would stretch across the entire continental United States from New York to San Francisco. It's also up to 7 times deeper than the Grand Canyon. These features show both a similarity but also the uniqueness of the Martian landscape. Further similarities include the angle of Mars's axial tilt, being very close to Earth's inclination also, allowing for similar seasonal variations, and also the length of the Martian day from sunrise to sunrise is only a few minutes different from Earth's 24-hour day. Mars also has regions of ice at its poles, though not water ice. It also has varying atmospheric weather patterns and even small local atmospheric disturbances such as tornadoes or dust devils. However, there are also some very extreme differences between Earth and Mars. One obvious difference is the barren, desert-like landscape that dominates Mars. There are no oceans, no lakes, no rivers to be found, which is a stunning contrast to the vast quantities of liquid water covering Earth's surface. With no water and no plant or animal life, Mars can have enormous, runaway global dust storms, which floods the entire Martian atmosphere with dust, completely obscuring our view of its surface. Over the years, there have been many investigations into the possibility of liquid water on Mars, but without any clear evidence. Even if water or water ice is found on Mars, the contrast between the Earth's over 70% coverage of deep and expansive oceans to Mars having none on its surface is a drastic distinction. What makes the contrast even greater is the fact that the Martian atmosphere would restrict the existence of liquid water over any substantial length of time. The atmospheric pressure on Mars is over 100 times lower

than Earth's atmospheric pressure. And the average surface temperature is around minus 60 degrees Fahrenheit. For the majority of Mars' surface, water could not even exist in a liquid state. Further comparing Mars' atmosphere to Earth's, we find that it is a complete opposite ratio of oxygen to carbon dioxide. On Mars, carbon dioxide forms about 95% of the atmosphere, with oxygen and water vapor only accounting for less than 0.2%. Here on Earth, oxygen accounts for about 21%, and carbon dioxide only accounts for about 0.04%. Thus, Mars lacks the necessary atmospheric environment to support any significant amount of liquid water on its surface. Given the extremely thin, carbon dioxide-dominated atmosphere, the desert-like landscape, the huge temperature extremes, and only a very weak global magnetic field, any considerations for manned space missions to Mars will need to take into account that we will be leaving our uniquely designed, life-supporting planet behind. While in many ways Mars has a less hostile environment than Mercury or Venus, it in no way is life-friendly or characteristic of a world intended for life. While Mars is not specifically referenced in the Bible, its created purpose can be contrasted with Earth's. The Bible says that Earth was created to be inhabited, according to Isaiah 45, verse 18. While the creation of Mars falls within the general context of the stars or the luminaries created on day four, with their purpose being to serve as signs and seasons, being one of the brighter objects in the sky and having a distinct appearance, Mars has certainly played an important role in the history of many cultures, Egyptian, Babylonian, Greek, Roman, and others. As such, it has certainly fulfilled and continues to fulfill one of its primary created purposes, to serve as a sign or a marker in time's progression.

The 11th of the Hebrew Epistle describes faith as the substance of things hoped for and the evidence of things not seen. Because the basis of faith is the testimony of God who cannot lie, faith is the tangibility of as yet unrealized eternal things. Because God's testimony is the only proof necessary for anything, faith, still based on divine truth, is evidence of the as yet unseen. Those who possess such a faith demonstrate it in overt manners, and Hebrews 11 provides the names of at least 16 persons who did so. We are called upon to do the same, for it is impossible to please God in any other way. Our faith is manifested not only by the acknowledgement of the reality and existence of the Almighty, but also by diligently seeking Him. That diligence indicates that the faith of the New Testament is not passive, but active. For knowledge of that promised heavenly country, that faith is renewed every morning. As Paul admonished the Galatian churches, let us not be weary in well-doing, for in due season we shall reap if we faint not.

I can do all things through Christ who strengthens me. How about you? Greetings, friends and brethren. Paul Mays with you. I am a Christian. I was added by Jesus to that one pre-denominational church that Jesus promised to build when I obeyed the one gospel. Pre-denominational. Pre simply meaning before. Before there were any denominations, Jesus built that one church. That's the church I'm a part of. I can do all things through Christ who strengthens me. We're going to cover this original a cappella hymn that I've written based on Philippians 4:13. When we sing, we are teaching, and we are offering the fruit of our lips. Hebrews 13:15 says, "By him, therefore, let us offer the sacrifice of praise to God continually." That is, the fruit of our lips, giving thanks to his name. Hebrews 13:15. That's what we are doing. This is the title of these episodes, the fruit of our lips. When we sing, we teach truth, and we've got to make sure that we are teaching scriptural truth when we sing. We've got to teach truth. Are we teaching when we sing? We are. Colossians 3:16 says we are. So we're going to take this hymn, we're going to dissect it by the authority of Scripture, and make sure that we are indeed teaching truth as we sing. I've got a great backstory behind the writing of this hymn. We're going to look into that too. But first, let's have a listen.

pray that this has been edifying to you. I pray that God accepts my service. I got a really fun backstory on this one. I was at Polishing the Pulpit in 2018, and I decided to break for lunch with a couple of Christians, Jake Burris and Justin Toy. I was talking to them about hymn writing and how it works for me, and I asked Justin, what's your favorite passage? You probably already have this one, but Philippians 4:13, I can do all things through Christ who strengthens me. Well, I didn't. So in that drive between the Sevierville Convention Center and getting to the Mexican restaurant where we ate some lunch, which was awesome, I came up with this hymn, the chorus, and it was done. The way you've heard it here was the way it was written in the back seat of that car. It's really fun to write these hymns. When your mind is focused on Jesus all the time, these things come to you, and it's natural, and it's wonderful, and it's good. It's good to serve Jesus in this way. I can do all things through Christ who strengthens me. Philippians 4:13, such a beautiful promise for us. The first verse, can we overcome temptation? Christian, we can. We're promised this. 1 Corinthians 10:13 tells us, no temptation has overtaken you except such as is common to man, but God is faithful, who will not allow you to be tempted beyond what you are able, but with temptation will also make a way of escape, that you may be able to bear it. That's a simple one that I've written into a very short hymn by itself. It's a standalone. Singing it twice through is a great way to remember these scriptures. That's one of the purposes of singing hymns. All of the goals of singing hymns are under the umbrella goal of glorifying God. Can we overcome temptation? Well, Christian, 1 Corinthians 10:13 tells us that we can. You have not experienced any temptation that other Christians haven't also experienced. And God promised He will provide for us a way of escape. What a merciful, beautiful promise that we can rely on. The next line, can we keep the faith, an active faith that saves? James chapter 2 warns us of a dead faith, and that would be the opposite of an active faith that saves. Let's read James chapter 2, verses 14 through 20. What doth it profit, my brethren, though a man say he hath faith and have not works? Can faith save him? If a brother or sister be naked and destitute of daily food, and one of you say unto them, depart in peace, be ye warmed and filled, notwithstanding ye give them not the things which are needful to the body, what doth it profit? Even so faith, if it hath not works, is dead, being alone. Yea, a man may say, thou hast faith, and I have works. Show me thy faith without thy works, and I will show thee my faith by my works. Thou believest that there is one God, thou doest well. The devils also believe and tremble. But wilt thou know, O vain man, that faith without works is dead? James 2, 14 through 20. We need to have an active faith that saves. Can we shine His light in darkness? This is sourced from a newer favorite passage of mine, Ephesians chapter 5. Actually, this whole passage has been exegeted into a nice, complete hymn just straight from Ephesians chapter 5. Lord willing, we'll cover this in a future episode as well. For you were sometimes darkness, but now you are light in the Lord. Walk as children of light. Can we shine His light in darkness? Christian, we can. We're commanded to. Can we teach the lost and focus on the cross? Two passages come to mind when considering that lyric. Preach the word. 2 Timothy 4:2. Preach the word. Be instant in season and out of season. Reprove, rebuke, exhort with all long suffering and doctrine. 2 Timothy 4:2. Also, 1 Corinthians 1:23 says, but we preach Christ crucified, unto the Jews a stumbling block, and unto the Greeks foolishness. Can we teach the lost and focus on the cross? Christian, we can. Can we do all this through Jesus? I can do all things through Christ. I can do all things through Christ who strengthens me, the chorus. Can we be so bold as we teach? You better believe it, Christian. Preach the word. We just covered it. Preach the word. Be instant, in season and out of season. Reprove, rebuke, exhort with all longsuffering and doctrine. I believe it was Marshall Keeble who gave a famous version commentary on that passage, as he said, preach it when they wants it and preach it when they don't wants it.
we reprove them. Recently, I learned this is about like a gentle slap on the wrist, a gentle correction. Then we rebuke those who need it assertively by the authority of Jesus Christ. Can we search the Word and know just how to serve? 2 Timothy 3:16 and 17 address this question. All Scripture is given by inspiration of God. It's profitable for doctrine, reproof, for correction, and righteous instruction in righteousness, that the man of God may be perfect, thoroughly furnished unto all good works. 2 Timothy 3:16 and 17. We have everything that we need in the inspired Word to know just how to serve God, how to conduct ourselves as Christians. Can we speak the same and speak in Jesus' name, the next verse? 1 Corinthians 1:10 answers that question authoritatively. Clearly, we can see this. Now I beseech you, brethren, in the name of our Lord Jesus Christ, that you all speak the same thing. No divisions, no denominations among you. That you all be perfectly joined together in the same mind and the same judgment. Can we speak the same and speak in Jesus' name? That's by his authority. Christian, we're instructed to. 1 Corinthians 1:10 tells us plainly, speak the same thing. I've also written that hymn into that scripture into another hymn. Lord willing, cover it in a future episode. Can we do all this through Jesus? I can do all things through Christ who strengthens me. I can do all things through Christ. I can do all things through Christ who strengthens me. Philippians 4:13. How about you? A traditional way to end a hymn would be amen. Sometimes we sing that. I ended this hymn with how about you? I want you to have faith in the promises that Christ has given us. He's not going to allow us to be tempted beyond what we are able. He's going to provide a way of escape. We know that we can speak authoritatively about the one church of the Bible, the one way of salvation that Jesus offers, the one truth that is in Christ, in the authoritative, completely sufficient Word of God. I pray that this has been edifying to you. I pray that this will strengthen you. Have confidence in the promises of Jesus, that we can live as He would have us to live. I'm Paul Mays. This has been The Fruit of Our Lips.

GBN Questions and Answers. We recently received this question. It says, is it wrong to call someone a fool? In fact, let me read you the entire question. It says, in the Sermon on the Mount, Christ warns us of using the word fool. Is this a word we should never use under any circumstance? The person says, I don't use this word verbally as we are taught not to. However, I will sometimes in my mind think it. For example, about a false teacher or someone who changes the gospel or a cursed person, I find myself thinking this person is a fool. Emotionally, I want to say it out loud, but I don't. We use words such as foolish, foolishness, foolishly, but if fool is wrong to say, are these words also wrong to use? It's a great question. And it relates to something the Lord Himself said on the Sermon on the Mount. I do not believe that it is wrong to use the word fool. In fact, the Bible uses the word fool 111 times. A passage that is well known is Psalm 14 and verse 1. Of course, it says, the fool has said in his heart, there is no God. Now, if it's wrong to call someone a fool, we couldn't even use it as the Lord has defined it for us. Friends, I believe the point of Matthew chapter 5, when it tells us not to call someone a fool, is that not only are outward actions wrong, but that our heart must also be right. Now, several different examples are listed in Matthew chapter 5 to make this point, but with reference to this one, the point he's making is this. Not only would it be wrong to murder someone, if you have those murderous feelings of hatred in your heart, that also would be wrong. Calling someone a fool could be an indicator of a feeling of intense passion and hatred in your heart toward them. And that would be a violation of Matthew chapter 5 and verse 22. But you know, many other words could also reveal that heart condition. You could look at a person and say, idiot. It would express anger and hatred, and that would be forbidden. To use the word fool, however, as a descriptive term and not as a term of hatred and anger and bitterness, I don't believe that that would be wrong.

Hello again. This is a continuation of a study of Paul's profound letter to the church at Rome, a study of righteousness or justification, the legal act that God does through the gospel to justify all men all through the centuries who had obeyed him, given the dispensation under which they lived. And we've come today to a study of the 13th chapter of the book. You remember that in the first 8 chapters, Paul insisted that only under the gospel was a man made free from sin. After proving that point, he set out to help the Jews understand that God had not rejected them, but that they had actually rejected the gospel. And though that was the reason and the sole reason for their not being right with God. Chapters 9 through 11. When we got to chapter 12 last time, we found out that based on the mercies of God, based on all that he's done for mankind, there is a practical service based on the law of love that all men should accomplish after having been saved by the gospel of Christ. In fact, Paul starts out chapter 12 with begging us to present ourselves as living offerings to God. Some, when they come to chapter 13, think maybe he's changed the way he's doing things because he's talking about a Christian's role under whatever government that Christian is living. But actually, Paul is applying the law of love, the law of God's mercy and our response to it, to our relationship to human government. The Christian has to obey God rather than man when that conflict arises. However, when he's living under a government and the government is giving laws, the Christian must pay attention and obey those laws. We have then a warning here in chapter 13 against what is often called anarchy, or let's do our own thing in our own way. But God says this, let every soul, that leaves out no one, be subject unto the higher powers. That's the government, human government. For there is no power but of God. God ordained human government. God wants it this way. The powers that be, those in authority at the time we're living, are ordered, King James has ordained, God orders the powers that be. That is, God places men in power. God removes men from power. You remember that the ancient king Nebuchadnezzar had to learn something, and he had to learn it in a very hard way. He had to learn that the Most High, God, rules in the affairs of men. Daniel chapter 4. And so Paul is reminding his readers and reminding us that whatever government is in power, God put it there. The purpose of government is control, to prevent anarchy, to give people a certain kind of freedom from danger and that kind of thing. We're told, however, that there is a special relationship that people should have with God. The wicked shall be turned into hell, and every nation that forgets God, we're told by the psalmist, chapter 9, verse 12 of the Psalms. And here Paul reminds us, that government that's over you, God put it there. That's an interesting concept, because when this was written, this letter to the Romans, the apostle Paul was living under a Neroan tyranny. He was living in a dictatorship. And yet he says, God ordered that. That can be a little bit disconcerting to think that God puts the government in place, that God wants in place. Is it possible that nations can be so corrupt that that's the only kind of leadership God will allow? Or is it possible that the nation earns the kind of leadership that it has? All of those possibilities remain in what Paul is saying here about God's ordering human government. A nation can be so corrupt that she can't have any other kind of leader.
You'll remember from 1 Samuel 8 that the ancient Jews wanted a king. They would have been allowed to have a king. Deuteronomy chapter 17, we have the record of Moses saying, when you come into the land, here's the kind of king you should have, a godly one, one who studies the word of God, one who does not make military advances and that kind of thing. But they didn't want a king like that. They wanted a king like all the nations round about them. And so God allowed it. Samuel got upset with all of that, but God said, Samuel, they haven't rejected you. They rejected me, because God's the one that puts these people in their places. It is God who rules in the affairs of men. When rulers are a terror, requiring a person to go against the will of God, when that happens, there's a different principle from the one set forth here. And that principle is found in Acts, the 5th chapter, and the 29th verse. We ought to obey God in those instances. We ought to render unto Caesar that which is Caesar's, but unto God that which is God's. That tells me that just because a thing is legal doesn't make it right in God's eyes, doesn't make it a justified action. We have in this country legalized abortion, unfortunately. And over 50 million babies have been murdered since 1973 because of that ruling. It's a legal ruling, but it is not a right and moral ruling. And so it is the case that when leaders are tyrannical, when they are asking people to go against God or preventing people from worshiping God, then that person has to go against human government and obey God in those instances. To defy government, when government is doing its purpose, is to defy God. Whosoever therefore resisteth the power, resisteth the ordinance of God. Civil government, including the police, are ministers of the will of God. And they that resist shall receive to themselves damnation. My way of life, then, as a Christian, is not to defy government, to obey it as far as I can, given God's rules primarily, first, in my life, and then to obey government as the best way I can. And these are good reasons. It keeps the peace. You'll remember that Paul instructed Timothy to teach the brethren where he preached, that they should pray for kings and those in authority, 1 Timothy 2:2. Well, why, Paul? That we Christians might live a quiet and peaceable life. I have never prayed to God about a certain political party that I want to be in power or I want to run things. I don't ask God about that. God puts in power those he wants in power. But I do pray that those in power will allow us, will make the rules such, make the laws such, that we can live a quiet and peaceable life here on earth. You will remember from all of history that it has not always been the case that people can live quiet and peaceable lives. Sadly, there have been large periods of history, long eras in which Christians were put to death and persecuted. So this prayer should be constantly on our lips, that the government in place makes it so that we can live quiet and peaceable lives. Then he reminds us, trying to show us in an illustration, what he means. And Paul writes, "For elder rulers are not a terror to good works, but to the evil." Maybe you have been speeding down the road somewhere and you were not supposed to be, and suddenly you felt those lights flashing and you looked and here was a policeman telling you to pull over. How did you feel? You wouldn't have felt the same terror had you been driving correctly. And so that's the point here. Rulers are not a terror to good works, but to the evil. Wilt thou then not be afraid of the power? If you don't want to have trouble with government, obey it. Do that which is good, and thou shalt have praise
of the same. It is the case that to violate the law of man, it results in punishment. That is simply a biblical principle that what I sow, I reap. And that has to do with my relationship also to government. To violate the law, punishment. To violate the conscience, that's another thing altogether. God said, Keith, you obey that speed law. God said, Keith, you do that which is right. Well, if I'm disobeying government, that's one thing. But what happens when I violate my conscience? That's another thing altogether. And the Christian who understands his right relationship with God and then violates that relationship, that Christian has a problem. Read with me verse 4. The government is the minister of God to thee for good. I remember one late night when I was living in Fort Wayne, Indiana, way back in 1966, coming home from my second shift of work at Dana Corporation in Fort Wayne. It was late, and I was tired, and I went through a light I thought had just turned yellow. Well, here came the red lights, and he pulled me over, and he said, you just ran a red light. I said, well, sir, I thought it was yellow, but thank you for stopping me. I don't want to cause any problems. And he looked at me rather strangely. And I said, in fact, I'm grateful that a minister of God stopped me. He said, what? And I began to talk to him about this verse, that he was a minister of God to me to help me not hurt myself by running red lights. He is the minister of God to thee for good. Well, if every policeman had that attitude, maybe some of the problems we have in this country would not occur when it comes to police authority. And maybe if everyone who was in the country had the attitude that a Christian is supposed to have toward government, these things would not happen either. He is the minister of God to thee for good. That is government's role. God says, that's my tool to keep you safe, to keep you from disobeying, to do what's right, and to prevent anarchy. You remember at the end of the book of Judges, we're told that in that time every man did that which was right in his own eyes. Judges 21:25. Every man did right. No, every man did that which was right in his own eyes. Anarchy. Nobody was in control. Imagine coming to an intersection where there's no red light or green light. Nobody's in control. No stop sign. No four-way stop sign. No three-way stop sign. Nothing. Who's going to go? How many accidents would happen? We have to have laws so that we can have peace and safety. And God put this in place, this government of man, as his minister, his servant, for good. Now, sometimes government does not do well. Sometimes government does not do right. I am still under obligation, as far as I can, to obey that government. Remember again that when Paul wrote this to the Romans, they were under the tyrannical authority of Nero, a most wicked individual who was so wicked that even when he was just 17 years old, had his mother murdered. And so we have a wicked ruler, but he still must be obeyed as far as we can, as they could or we could obey him. He is the minister of God to thee for good. But if thou do that which is evil, be afraid, of course. You're speeding down the road, here comes the red light, you should be afraid. You should stop. For he beareth not the sword in vain. It was government that was given the responsibility to use the sword when necessary to maintain order. You'll remember from the 9th chapter of Genesis and verse 6 that Moses wrote, whoso sheddeth man's blood,
By man shall his blood be shed, for in the image of God made he man. That is a responsibility of human government, to maintain order even to the point of capital punishment. One uses a sword to kill. And when the government puts someone to death, some murderer to death, that's a God-given right. Paul recognized that. He told his captors, if I have done anything worthy of death, I'll die. He understood government's role in that matter. In fact, read the end of verse 5 with me, or 4 with me, excuse me. For he is the minister of God, a revenger, to execute wrath upon him that doeth evil. It is government's responsibility to do this. And it's a God-given responsibility to avenge the victim of murder. But it's done through government, not through vigilantes or some individual or some family member or whomever it is. It must be the case that government does this. When all facts are in, when the courts have decided, then government has the right to use the sword against the evildoer. Wherefore, now given all of the facts here, God put government into place. God ordered the government that's in place. We're not to practice anarchy. We're to understand that government is a minister of God to us for good. Understanding all of that, wherefore, he concludes, you must be subject. Why, Paul? Not only for wrath, not only to avoid being punished by government, but also for conscience' sake. Conscience is not a good guide in matters of morals, ethics, religion, because if it's not trained correctly, it will always give the wrong response to whatever is happening. The conscience has to be trained. You remember that the Apostle Paul said that he had lived in all good conscience before God until this day, Acts 23:1. Well, Paul, before this, before you became a Christian, before you said that's recorded there in that chapter of Acts, you were having it the case that Christians were being murdered, Paul. Yet you say you lived in all good conscience? Yes. He thought he was doing right at that time because his conscience wasn't trained according to God's new covenant, the Christian covenant. And so the conscience has to be trained. It's somewhat like an umpire in a baseball game, the conscience is. When the ball reaches first base before the runner gets there, the umpire says, out. When the ball does not reach first base before the runner gets there, the umpire says, safe. Well, why does the umpire do that? He's just responding to the rule book he knows. That's how our conscience works. It's much like an umpire in a baseball game. It responds to the rules we give it. So the conscience itself is not the guide, but a trained conscience will be affected when that trained conscience knows it's doing wrong. And so Paul adds the thought, when you know to obey government and you don't, when you know it's wrong to do some of the things you're doing and you do them, you're not only subject to the wrath of government, you are violating your own conscience. And when we sear our conscience, bad things happen, 1 Timothy 4, 1-3. And so, let's obey government. Let's obey the laws of the land as far as we can, where we don't have to disobey God in order to obey the government. When we can do that, then we won't violate our consciences. He adds, for this cause pay ye taxes also. For there is a rendering there that's absolutely necessary. Why? You're supporting God's ministers. That's a God-given law. Pay my taxes. Attending continually on this very thing.
And then he adds this, to make sure we got it, render therefore to all their dues. Taxes to whom taxes, the King James has tribute. Custom taxes to whom custom. Fear to whom fear, honor to whom honor. Those principles apply in many areas of life, but here he's applying them to government. Pay your taxes, Keith, that's what he's saying to me. Why? God told you to do so. One wonders how many there are who cheat on their taxes. There probably are more than I even can imagine. But Paul says that's not the way God wants it. Pay your taxes. Do what's right. Render all their dues. Render all their dues. General principle, but here applied to paying your taxes. And that is a God-given command. I live in the United States of America. I am required by God to pay my taxes to the American government. I have no option in that. I'm ordered to do that. This is a command. Keith, you take care of your taxes. You live in this country, pay your way for what you get. We get all of these things out here, but somebody has to pay the bill. I'm told that there are more people now living off of government handouts than are actually working. That's a scary fact, and it violates some principles being set forth here. It violates the idea that if a man won't work, he shouldn't eat. But those who are getting the handout have to remember something. That handout you're getting is not coming from Washington. It's coming from all of these out here who are working for a living. They're paying your way. And so it would behoove you, if you want to be right with God, to go out there and work yourself and make some money and pay your taxes so that everybody is doing equal things. Owe no man anything, Paul writes. Well, what does he mean? Owe no man anything. Well, every month I owe a utility bill. Every month I have some insurance I must pay. But when I pay it, I don't owe it. I have already made arrangements to pay that bill. Those things have to be paid on time because I don't pay for them until I use them. But this is good advice to all of us, to watch our finances, to be careful not to go into debt. We have a policy at our house that we have no credit cards. We don't use those things. We don't pay someone else to use our money. So we don't do that. We don't buy things on time at our house. What about a car, you say? Well, when we buy a car, we start paying ourselves right that month for 3 or 4 years or how long that car lasts. Then we have the money saved up to buy the next one. And so we're trying to practice this Christian principle. Owe no man anything. I recommend that people have enough in a savings account so that if the worst comes to the worst, they can survive for 6 months to a year. This is good advice, financially speaking, from the Apostle Paul. Owe no man anything. And then he comes back to his theme, that practical idea that incorporates everything we do for the Lord. Owe no man anything but this, to love one another. Always seeking to do good for the other person. To practice agape. Sometimes a kind of legal love where I can even do this for my enemy. I may not have any emotional attachment to my enemy, but I can love him. For he that loveth another hath fulfilled the law of God. Isn't that wonderful? For this, thou shalt not commit adultery.
Thou shalt not murder, thou shalt not steal, thou shalt not lie, thou shalt not covet. If there be any other commandment, it is briefly comprehended in this, namely, thou shalt love thy neighbor as thyself. There is a kind of ethical concept that says there are planes, levels, degrees of love. We love God, but then we love our fellow men in a different, less way. And then actually the Lord said, love God, and there's another commandment that's just like it. Love your fellow man. Those are on the same level. And that is equated to as you love yourself. So he keeps us on not a hierarchical ethical system. He said it's all the same, Keith. You practice love to God and love to your fellow man and love for yourself on the same level. And that is fulfilling God's demand of you. That sounds simple in a way, but it's profound in a way. To practice these things that Paul's teaching, Romans 12, 13, 14, and part of 15, before he comes to a close of the letter, to practice all of those things is to love. It would be the case if I were a government official and I had to arrest someone who disobeyed government, I would probably think that person doesn't care very much for me. But if the Christian is arrested, he will pray for his captors. He will say something like, do not lay this sin to their charge. He will practice the law of love. He will be the one who would suffer the fraud. He will be the one who takes it. He will be the one who is willing to die in order to please his heavenly master. The Christian is the one who fulfills the law of God. Initially, he obeyed the gospel. That's God's salvation for all men. He is one who is serving God, but he's practicing agape toward all men, even government. God, mankind, self. That's agape. And that says that a person who has no respect for self won't have respect for another, won't have any respect for God. And so, love worketh no ill to his neighbor. Therefore, love is the fulfilling of the law. What a wonderful thought. Oh, no man, but practice love. And that, what's the motivation, Paul? Your salvation is nearer now than it was when you first became a Christian. Knowing that it is high time to awake out of sleep. There's no better time than this. All of us who were able to attend Polishing the Pulpit last week were privileged to hear Brother John DeBerry speak about the fact that this is our time, Christians. We have no other time. This is the time that we should be about teaching the gospel. This is the time that we should wake out of our slumber and get busy and stop worrying about who's in power in government. We'll pray for them, but we won't worry about them. We'll let God handle all of that. He does anyway. We'll let him take care of all of these issues out here. And we'll do our best to teach people the answer to all of these problems that we have now and have had since the history of man began. This problem of sin and corruption and terror, all of that, that's God's business. But we
know that we're getting closer and closer to being with God. Our final salvation is nearer than when we first believed. Every day is a step toward the grave. That's the motivation. We must be about our Father's business. As the Lord put it, we must work the works of Him while it is day. For the night comes when no man can work. And so Paul says, all right, Christians, yes, I know you live under a tyrannical government, but let's practice the law of love. Let's think enough of our neighbor and his soul to go and teach him. Let's awake out of our sleep. He adds the thought, the night is far spent. It's shorter time than you think. The day is at hand. Let us therefore cast off the works of darkness. Let us put on the armor of light. So often Paul would tell the Christians of his day, you need that armor. You're in a battle with evil, and wake up, soldier. Wake up. How do I do that, Paul? You walk honestly. You tell yourself the truth. Yes, I live in this world, but I didn't make this world. Yes, I live in this world, but I owe something too. The world doesn't owe me. I owe it. I'm not here for a handout. Jesus put it this way, for the Son of Man came not to minister, to be ministered unto, but to minister and to give himself a ransom for all, Matthew 20:28. Brothers and sisters, friends, those who are studying Romans with me, it's time to wake up. It's time to stop being those who worry about secular matters and start doing God's bidding. It's time, because our time of death is drawing nearer. So let us walk honestly. Let's not get drunk and party and do all of those things that the world does. Let's not practice division and envying and jealousy and all of these ugly things. Let's wake up. Now watch this command. But put ye on the Lord Jesus Christ. When did you take him off? If you were practicing all these ugly things, Paul mentions, you took him off. Put him back. And make no provision for the flesh. Stop that kind of life. Stop acting that way. And wanting to fulfill your own desires. You remember that James talked to us about prayer and wrote, you ask and receive nothing. Why? Because you ask amiss, desiring to fulfill it on your own lusts. Don't you know that's making you an enemy of God? James 4:1-4. Brothers and sisters, there's very practical advice here. Live for God, not human government, not being overwhelmed by all of the things going on around you. Hand that off to God and get out and do His will. The end is closer than you think. In the 14th chapter now, as we come to it, the apostle turns his attention to what is, in my opinion, one of the biggest problems in the Church of Christ today. And that is the matter of my faith about certain activities that I think, because of the way I am, the way I understand certain things, is a matter of the faith, when in fact these things aren't. Him that is weak in the faith. Watch him now as he teaches us one of the hardest ways to practice loving my fellow man. Him that is weak in the faith. Some read that and think, well, that's a brand new Christian. No. This could have been a man who was in the church for 35 years, but he's weak in a special way.
Look at verse 2. For one believeth that he may eat all things, another who is weak is a vegetarian. Weak in what way, Paul? This person has a fragile conscience.

and so he won't eat it. That's his belief. And if he violates that belief, he sins. Why? Because it's a sin not to eat meat? No, because he believes it's wrong. Read verse 23 with me. He that doubts is damned if he eat, because he eateth not of faith. His personal belief that it's wrong to eat the meat, and he goes ahead and does it, but he doubted that he should do it, and when he did that, he sinned, Paul says, because he violates his own belief about it's wrong to eat meat. He's violating his weak conscience. And whatever is not of your personal faith on that matter is sin. The problem is that when one person thinks he can eat the meat offered to the idol, the other person does not think he can eat the meat offered to the idol, there's a clash. Usually the one who can eat it is trying to convince the one who can't, you need to do this. What's wrong with you? There's nothing wrong with that meat. There's no such thing as idolatry. But the one who can't eat it is saying, but all I can think about is that idol when I go to eat this meat. Paul said, don't argue about that. That's doubtful that that argument is going to do any good. So receive him. Well, he won't eat meat, Paul. Well, you will, yes. Receive that brother. What do I do about his situation? Verse 22. Hast thou faith? Keep it to thyself before God. Good advice. There are so many who get into arguments over these matters. Let's read on as Paul describes what is happening here. One believes that he may eat all things. Another, who is weak, eats herbs. Let not him that eats despise him that eats not. We don't look at that brother and say, what's wrong with you? You won't eat that meat. There's nothing to it. There's no such thing as an idol. It's not real. Well, idolatry is wrong. I can imagine in this early church when you had people coming out of the Gentile world where idolatry was practiced all the time, being unsettled when it came to eating meat offered to an idol. These meats were sold in the shambles or meat market. You could go there and buy it. And many Christians knew that since there was nothing about an idol that was real, that the meat was just meat, they would go and buy it and eat it. Others were opposed to that personally. We can't eat that meat. It was offered to an idol. And so they got into arguments about these things. Paul said, you need to leave that alone. Why? It's a matter of indifference. It doesn't matter whether this guy eats meat or not. He can still go to heaven. Watch what he says, the Apostle Paul. Let not him that eateth despise him that eateth not, and let not him which eateth and judge him that eateth, for God hath received him. These are matters of indifference. Doesn't matter whether you eat the meat. Doesn't matter if you do. And why are you arguing about it? Well, don't you think, Keith, that we should spend some time convincing him that it's all right to eat the meat so that he's not weak anymore? There's nothing wrong with being weak this way. This is not weak in the faith. This is a faithful brother in attendance and Bible study and prayer and teaching. But he will not eat that meat. And since that's a matter of indifference, Paul says, leave it alone. If you've got that kind of belief, keep it to yourself before God. Who art thou that judgest another man's slave? That man's not my slave. He's not to do my bidding. He's God's child. He's God's servant. And he's to do God's bidding. Yea, that person who is by you considered to be weak is held up where God is able to make him stand. God is able to receive that brother. You, Keith, if you're the strong one and you can eat the meat,

You need to receive him too. And don't receive him just to argue with him. Even though you think it's rather strange that he doesn't, don't argue about it. But not only in those early congregations were there people who came out of the world, Gentiles as the Jews called them, who were prone to practicing idolatry and came out of an idolatrous background. There were people in the church, the Jews who had been formerly Jews, now Christians, who remembered that on Saturday they weren't supposed to work. That was a holy day. And so they came into the church with that background. And here they are saying to their Gentile brethren, the former Gentile brethren, it's wrong to work on Saturday. And in that sense, they were weak in the faith that they believed that Saturday was the wrong time to work. We can't work on the rest day. So one man esteemed one day above another. Another esteemed every day alike. Make your own decision about that. You don't want to work on Saturday? Okay. You say, why is Paul discussing this? Because he knew that in the future, these problems would arise. I have in my lifetime heard people arguing about Sunday being a day of rest. You're not allowed to work on Sunday. Well, I hope the policemen do. I hope the firemen do if my house catches on fire. Somebody's got to work. And there is no prohibition or statement about what we're to do on the Lord's Day except we are to worship. What we do the rest of the day is not specified. And yet, we still have people today arguing with each other over whether it's wrong to work on Sunday. Well, we still have those regarding one day above another. And we're arguing about these things and getting into trouble with each other. Paul said, please leave that alone. It's a matter of indifference. Watch what he writes. He that regards the day regards it unto the Lord. I think it's wrong to eat on Sunday, and so I think the Lord does too. And he that regardeth not the day, to the Lord he doth not regard it. The other person says, no, the Lord doesn't care about that. And the argument starts. He that eateth to the Lord, for he giveth God thanks, and he that eateth not, to the Lord he eateth not, and giveth God thanks, for none of us lives to himself. No Christian is doing that just because he wants to do it. He's doing it because he thinks God wants him to do it. And no man dies to himself. For whether we live unto the Lord. And whether we die unto the Lord. Whether we live, therefore, or die, we are the Lord's. And so, since we belong to the Lord, let's quit judging one another. For whether we live, that's God's business. For to this end, Christ both died and rose and revived that he might be Lord both of the dead and living. When it comes to matters of indifference, let's love one another. Scruples, that's a good word. And that's what I call these personal beliefs. Like not eating meat or thinking it's wrong to work on the Lord's Day. But I'm learning as I study and as I grow the difference between matters of the faith, doctrine, healthy teaching, and my personal beliefs about something. And I'm learning that just because I don't like a practice is no reason to say it's wrong. It would be better for me to be honest with myself and say, I don't like that, than to start challenging my brethren as if they were big sinners. The first time that the songs were put on the PowerPoint overhead at a congregation where I was holding a meeting, a man came to me with a bulletin from a very progressive congregation claiming to be God's children. And he said, Keith, look here. These progressives use that PowerPoint to show the songs. That makes it sin. So his personal belief was that he could not use that overhead
to read the song and then sing it. And I looked at him a moment and I said, do those people who are progressive have doors and windows in their buildings? Well, yes. I said, should we get rid of ours? And then I said, oh. And I called his name and I said, well, I really shouldn't have said that. You have that personal scruple. What I would suggest is you use a songbook. He, on the other hand, wanted to push the issue. He wanted to get in the faces of all of his brothers and sisters and let them know, this is wrong. This is wrong. And I tried to encourage him then when I realized I don't need to be arguing with him. Paul told me not to do that. I tried to encourage him not to be arguing about it either. And I showed him verse 22 here of this chapter and showed him that those kinds of things that are matters of indifference should be kept to ourselves. And we are God's servants. And Christ was not raised from the dead so we could argue about all these matters that don't matter. Well, I can't eat the meat, Keith. Fine. Don't eat it. When graduation time came for us at the School of Preaching, one of the wives, a great wife, made a cake in the shape of a cross. There was so much complaint about that from one brother that her husband, the one who made the cake, her husband took a knife and just cut it into pieces. To that man, that cross was a crucifix, a reminder of his former denomination, which he was a member. And so in order not to offend him, just cut the cake into pieces. Actually, the cross is the symbol of Christianity. But to him, it was a sin. These matters cause problems for Christians all the time. And if we would learn the difference between a personal faith in something, a personal belief based on our backgrounds and understandings, if we would learn the difference between those matters of indifference and matters of the faith, there would be a lot more peace in most of our congregations. Why dost thou judge thy brother? Or why dost thou set at nothing thy brother? What, Paul? You mean if I treat my brother this way and try to argue with him about his personal belief that he is going to be judged by me as nothing? Yes, that's exactly what I mean. You think your personal belief's better than his. You think it's better to eat the meat than not eat it. And so here you are saying, brother, you're nothing. What's wrong with you that you can't eat this meat? Paul said, we're not going to treat one another that way. We're going to love one another. And all of us will stand before Christ's judgment seat, not before each other's judgment seat. It's interesting that this principle about matters of indifference should be practiced toward a non-Christian also. If you would open your Bibles a moment to 1 Corinthians, the 10th chapter, I'll show you that the apostle actually discussed this matter of eating meat offered to idols if you're in an unbeliever's house. And he says that verse 25, first of Romans 10, he says, listen, whatever sold in the meat market, the shambles, eat it and don't ask where they got it. For conscience sake, why set about to violate your own conscience? Why ask? That's interesting because it's a matter of indifference. So I don't even need to ask, where'd you get that meat? I don't need to violate my conscience. For the earth is the Lord's and the fullness thereof. It's a matter of indifference. But watch what he says. If any of them that believe not bid you to a feast. Well, if someone invites me to dinner, I'm prone to go. And ye be disposed to go whatsoever is set before you eat, asking no questions for conscience sake. Whose conscience, Paul?
the unbelievers, watch what Paul says. But if any man say unto you, that unbeliever who invited you, this is offered in sacrifice unto idols, don't eat it. Why? He's testing you. He evidently believes it's wrong to eat that meat, but he's testing you. And for conscience sake, conscience I say, not yours, but the unbeliever. And so we have to recognize, even in the unbelieving world, that sometimes people are testing us when it comes to these matters of personal belief. And so it's the case that we are to keep those things to ourselves so that we don't violate that other man's conscience. In the 8th chapter of 1 Corinthians, Paul discussed this matter of enticing your brother who can't eat the meat to go ahead and eat it. And Paul says, you're going to make your brother perish. And if eating meat makes my brother perish, he said, I won't eat meat while the world stands. We'll cut up that cross cake. What's the difference? We will just not violate our brother's conscience. We're going to answer to God, not to our fellow man. Every one of us shall give account of himself to God. And then he gives the command again, let us not judge one another anymore. Why are you doing that? It doesn't matter, these things. You know, this puts a burden on everyone, weak or strong, in the sense of not being able to eat or being able to eat, not being able to practice something or being able to practice it. This puts a burden on all of us to know those are matters of indifference. Even the weak brother has to learn that his not eating meat is a matter of indifference. It's not a matter of saving faith. It's just a matter of his personal faith. So let's quit judging one another and putting stumbling blocks in each other's paths. Let's do this right and learn how to get along as brothers and sisters. I have an idea that many so-called church splits had their origin in this area of matters of indifference. I know and am persuaded by the Lord Jesus, there's nothing unclean of itself. I can't think of anything in the world that's unclean of itself. There were dietary laws under the law of Moses. There were proscriptions and prohibitions and prescriptions. But those laws are no longer in effect. In fact, the Apostle Peter had to learn that when God let down a sheet to show him he could start eating all these things that had been prohibited. And Peter said, I've never eaten any unclean thing. And God said, when I clean it, you eat it. And I have an idea, Peter said something like, yes, sir. However, the problem remains, even though there's nothing unclean of itself, to him that esteems anything to be unclean, to him, it is unclean. I can't do that. I can't practice that. These kinds of things come up in life all the time. Certain holidays are thought to be evil by some Christians. Others just have fun that day. But they get condemned by those who won't have fun that day. Let then your good not be evil spoken of. Don't let that happen. That's an interesting side to this. Even though it's good to eat that meat, if I eat it and entice my brother or offend him some way, then I haven't done right anyway. For the kingdom of God is not food and drink, but righteousness and peace and joy in the Holy Spirit. The Holy Spirit has taught us all these things. And that's real Christianity, not a pretended Christianity. I believe that Paul's begging us here to learn how to get along. For he that in these things serves Christ is acceptable to God and approved to men. Brother, sister, you have some personal beliefs. Do you know the difference between them
and the gospel system, sound doctrine. Let us therefore follow after the things which make for peace, and things wherewith one may edify another. Never destroy your brother just because of meat offered to idols. Those things are pure, but it is evil for the man who eats with offense. Suppose I just go ahead and eat it and say to you, I don't care that you think it's wrong to eat it. Or suppose you're over at my house and I put the meat on the table deliberately, trying to get you to eat it. All of that is a violation of this principle. It's a violation of the law of love. It's good neither to eat flesh nor to drink wine nor anything whereby thy brother stumbles or is offended or is made weak. You got one of these personal beliefs that's very strong for you, keep it to yourself before God. Some people have yet to learn the law of love. And that law of love covers every aspect of our lives, even our relationships to government. That law of love covers my relationship to my brother, even though when I think, well, he should go ahead and eat that meat, there's nothing wrong with it. He shouldn't go ahead and practice this thing, there's nothing wrong with it. I may know it's not wrong, he may believe it is. The law of love covers that. We are grateful that you tuned in today to watch this study of the 13th and 14th chapters of the book of Romans. In our next session, we will finish the study, chapters 15 and 16. We're grateful for your watching today.

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0: Moses and Lee.
1: Hello and welcome to Black and White. I'm Mike Hickson. With me today, John Shannon. And John and I love doing this program and talking about Bible things. And so we're going to be looking today at Job chapter 14, verses 1 through 22, James chapter 4, verses 13 through 17, along with 2 Timothy chapter 4, verses 8 through 10. We hope you'll stay tuned as we talk about this life.

0: Thank you, Mike. Appreciate being on this program, Black and White. God has been good to both of us for years.
1: And
0: we appreciate his grace towards us, and we pray that we have many more years to preach and teach God's word, and we certainly appreciate you watching these various programs, and especially the lessons from God's word. Thank you, and I hope that you'll be beneficial for the studying of God's word here. Thank you, and I hope we present it in a simple fashion so you can understand. Thank you for watching.
1: John, I like the title of this lesson, This Life. This is the only life we have here.
0: Oh.
1: And so when it's all said and done, we better make the most of it.
0: Yes, make the most of it. You know, we enter life by birth. Mm-hmm. We exist in life, the brevity of life. We exit this life. But what do you expect after you get out?
1: That's a good point.
0: Expectation.
1: You know, John, the thought occurs to me how quickly life passes. You know, David said one time, I was young and now I'm old. I can relate to that.
0: I can really relate to it because it seemed like just the other day that I was 25 years old. Man, that's been 50 years ago. 52 years ago. Wow. Whoa. What happened to the time? David said, life is like a tale that's told. Then we fly away.
1: That's right.
0: But I'm grateful to be here, and I'm grateful to get old. And the other day I was in some store, I think it was Home Depot, and a fella says, I'm bringing this concrete up here for that old man over there. Well, I turn around and look, and I just thought about it. He said, sir, I'm sorry. I said, well, you're the first man to call me old man. I just finally realized, well, when you're 78 years old or 77 years old, you're not young anymore. But I kind of think I'm young, you know. But
1: John, you look young, you act young,
0: yeah. You
1: preach young, and so we're just going to say you're young. How's that? Young at heart, anyway.
0: Well, young at heart. But anyway, this life.
1: You know, Job said, man born of woman is of few days and full of trouble. There's a statement made in Psalm 89. The record said, remember how short my time is.
0: How short my time is. And David said, Lord, make me to know how frail I am. You can be up and down and just like that.
1: Just like that.
0: Just like that. David said in, Job said in Job 1, going through all of his ordeal, you know, he lost his fortune, he lost his family, he lost his fame, he lost his farm, he lost all of that stuff. But God let him have his wife. And he was going through a lot. And sometimes when you read the book of Job and about his wife in Job 2, where she said, curse God and die, but you got to remember that she had the children.
1: She lost as well.
0: Right, and both of them went to the funeral of all their children. So Job stuck it out. And she said, do you still maintain your integrity? Mm-hmm. He talked about having the good and the bad, the positive and the negative. And Job said, Lord, give it, and the Lord take it away. Blessed be the name of the Lord. And Job didn't sin, and I charged God foolishly. But this life, Job 14:1, man born of a woman, how do we get here? We enter life, that's the start. We exist in life. few days full of trouble, enemies in life.
1: Mm-hmm. Who is the real enemy that we face on a daily basis?
0: Well, Satan and sin is our problem.
1: That's right.
0: And Satan's children give us a hard time. Mm-hmm. And many times, Satan influences our own people.
1: He does. You know, when you talk about Job, the cause of all of his problems was the devil. He was behind it all.
0: Right, right. And see, in Job, he didn't really know what was happening.
1: He didn't.
0: You know, he made statements where, you know, the Lord give it and the Lord take it away. And he talks about, I'm punished without a cause. And he didn't really know what was going on. But God knew his heart, because God told the devil, he said, have you considered my servant Job? And when I read that, I look at myself and say, do you think that you come close to Job?
1: Wow, that's a good question.
0: Have you lost everything that you possess except your health? What would you do? Would you still worship God? Would you still maintain your integrity? Would you be bitter? He lost it all. But he didn't lose his faith.
1: You know, you asked the question, how would you react? You know, the two possibilities, number one, as you said, you could become bitter, or you could allow those things to make you better.
0: Right.
1: To help you. And, you know, over in James chapter 5, James said, you've heard the perseverance of Job, the patience of Job, and seen the end intended by the Lord. You know, one of the things that really strikes me about Job, somehow, some way, he was able to endure that onslaught that came his way through the devil.
0: And God tried him. He said, have you considered my servant Job?
1: That was a compliment.
0: He said, there's nothing like it. He said, I know him. He said, well, I tell you what, the devil said, I tell you what, you take all that stuff away from him, because the only reason that he's really serving you is because you've got a hedge around him. Move that hedge, and I'll guarantee you, he'll curse you. Mess with his head, he'll curse you.
1: No.
0: I mean,
1: no.
0: You know
1: what, John? Now, let's just think about that for a minute. He said, have you considered my servant Job? God knew Job. You remember back in Genesis 18, when God said about, he said, I know him.
0: I know him. Talk about Abraham.
1: That he'll command his children and his household after me.
0: Now,
1: would God have that kind of faith in us?
0: I ask myself a question. When I read that, sometimes we think, because especially when we're not having problems and difficulties, we really think that we're really strong.
1: Mm-hmm.
0: Oh boy, who can't live good when everybody's liking you and you're famous and all of this? But when the trials of life hit you, will you still maintain? When your health start failing you, I mean, usually when your health go bad, see, he attacked his family,
1: mm-hmm.
0: his fame, his fortune, his farm, his friends.
1: Everything.
0: Everything. He left his wife there and she's speaking foolish, but he maintained his integrity, and he said, the Lord, I don't know what's happening, but I know God is going to do it. It's I don't know what's going on, but I think I'm going to make it. He knew he was going to make it.
1: Yeah, you know, in Job 13:15, Job said, though he slay me,
0: yet I trust him.
1: And that's the key right there. I may not have all the answers, but I've got to maintain my trust and allegiance to God come what may.
0: And you know, I think it was David, Solomon, I believe it says, two things he require of the Lord. Don't make him rich that he curse God. I mean, that he forget God, and don't make him so poor that he got. Well, Job, he just lost so much, and Job knew. that I'm going to make it.
1: He did. He did. Because,
0: you know, he even made a statement in Job 19, I believe, I know my Redeemer liveth. Mm-hmm. So Job had a strong faith in God when there was no one to encourage him.
1: He sure did. He sure did. And you know, over in chapter 3, Job, of course, laments the day that he was born.
0: Yeah.
1: But you remember he said, that which I feared the most has come upon me. You know, sometimes we talk about our deepest, darkest fears in life. Well, I have to suspect that Job thought, you know, okay, what's the worst case scenario? I could lose everything. He did. It came to pass. And yet, Job was able to stick it out, persevere, endure. And, you know, one of the things in our lesson today, we talk about the four seasons of life. And it really doesn't matter what season you're in life. It's never problem-free, is it?
0: No. That's what it took me years to learn. And I'm 77 years old. Be 78 this year, Lord willing. Trying to make this life without any problems. And you want to try to cover everything where you want. Have any problems, you want good insurance, you want to take care of your body, you want to have everything, and after all of that, something can hit you. Many times I look at television and look at tornadoes hitting, mm-hmm. and individuals are crying and they're in pain, and they said, I worked all my life for this.
1: A lot to think about, John.
0: Spring, summer, fall, and winter. I don't know. I think I'm in fall of the year.
1: I'd like to think. You know, Jesus said one time, I must work the works of him who sent me while it is day. The night comes when no man can work. In other words, death's coming.
0: Right.
1: And so what we've got to do is use the time that we have wisely.
0: And I'm grateful to God Almighty that, and I don't want to talk about a personal testimony, but I will say this. From the time I left home until now, I've been through a lot of things. Went to Vietnam and the military, paratrooper and all that stuff. Did crazy stuff, and God took care of me. The Lord didn't take care of me just because I was so good, because I was a bad fella. And God, because of God's grace, we're here.
1: That's right.
0: And we're grateful to God for the good and the bad in life. And when I'm up, I'm thanking the Lord. And when I feel down, I'm thanking the Lord as well, because the positive of life and the negative of life, we need the Lord at all times. We need the Lord when we're up and when we're down. And how do you react when problems come? Do you immediately trust in God and you say, oh, I don't know what I'm going to do? Well, I've got a saying that I normally say even to my wife and the members of the church where I preach, the Lord will work it out.
1: That's a good point.
0: That's what he did for Job.
1: He did work it out.
0: He worked it out. And in life, if you expect, I think I heard Brother Franklin Camp say that if you think everything in life as a Christian is going to be good all the time, you missed it.
1: Sure did.
0: You missed it, because it's not going to be like
1: that. I remember years ago a fellow saying, there are three kinds of people in the world. There are people that have problems, there are people that are about to have problems, and there are people that are getting over problems.
0: Right.
1: And really, that's a good summation.
0: That's exactly right. And that's just life.
1: It's just life.
0: It's just life. That's what it is. This life. Four seasons we talk about: spring, summer, fall, and winter. And we can see Job 14:1, man born of a woman's a few days, and full of trouble. He cometh forth like a flower, and he's cut down, and flees also as a shadow, and continueth not. Look at that. Something is going to take us out. Oh, boy.
1: That's good stuff. That's good. We're all going to exit this life.
0: Listen, something is going to take all of us out. You don't ever know what it is. Something is going to take us out. If it's not old age, something is going to take us out. And we don't know when. We don't know when. So, we talk about entering life, man born of a woman, existing life, and right now we're existing. Have you ever gone to a cemetery?
1: I have.
0: And you see a tombstone and it's born, died.
1: That's right.
0: There's a dash.
1: That's right.
0: There's a dash between enter and exit. And right now, we're existing.
1: We're existing. That's right. We're in that interim state.
0: That's right. We're existing. And we know we entered here. And we're existing. Then we're going to come to an end. We're going to exit.
1: That's right. So you have a start date and a finish date.
0: Right, right. Now, but then we got some enemies while we're existing. And then in life we sin, but we need emancipation.
1: Yes, we do. And you mentioned Job when he said, I know that my Redeemer lives.
0: Right. Now, many individuals live a whole lifetime, especially when they're young, and they're never thinking about exit.
1: Ever think. That's right.
0: Never think. Now, I'm for education. I'm for in what a desired field. I'm for children getting a good education. I'm for people having a security and retiring with health insurance and grow old gratefully. I'm for all of that. But after you exit, what do you expect or do you think when you die, that's the end of it? Most people make that mistake. Are you making that mistake? Well, you say, well, I'm going to go to school, get a good education. I'm going to have a career for 40, 50 years. And then I'll raise my children, send them off to college, have good health insurance, and then I'm going to retire. Well, after you retire, then what? After you retire, then what? Well, then you die. Then what? You think that's the end? Oh, your body go back to the dust of the ground. But your spirit lives on.
1: Yes, it does.
0: Now, what do you expect after death? Now, just I want you to think about it. You spend a whole lifetime building up stuff into this world that you're not going to take with you. Some individuals make a lot of money and they leave it all. I was talking to a fellow the other day. I said, do you know how much money Howard Hughes left? He said, I don't have no idea. He said, do you know? I said, yes. He left it all.
1: He left every bit of it, didn't he?
0: And you're going to leave all of it.
1: And that's what Job said.
0: That's right. Now, after you leave, what do you expect when you die? What do you expect? See, most people say, well, when I die, I want to go to heaven. But they believe in heaven. If you ask them, I believe in heaven. Well, do you believe in hell? Well, yeah. Do you think if you die in sin, do you think you go to heaven or hell? That's just. Well, Jesus said, few that be that find it.
1: Well, Jesus said in John 8, except you believe that I am, you'll die in your sins. If you die in your sins,
0: I am, you can't come.
1: That's right.
0: Now, wait a minute. I want you to think a moment. Now, at the judgment, all the degrees and all the accomplishments that you have while you're between the dash here, where you're making all these good things happen, and then you come to the end, none of this is going to help you on the other side. You can have all the life insurance that you want here for this life, but when you get to the other side, it's going to take another kind of insurance, eternal life insurance, and that's only in Christ. But the reality of, do you really believe there's life after that? See, most people, Mike, they really don't believe that. Because if they did, they wouldn't live the way they live.
2: You're right. You're right.
0: That's because, well, sometimes individuals, well, I'll just take my life and that'll end all my problems. Really?
2: That's just a start.
0: That's just a start. Because when you go, I think it's the 16th chapter of the book of Luke, the rich man and Lazarus.
2: Yep. Rich man, they both died.
0: They both died. And there's a picture that the Holy Spirit, through Scripture, is letting us see that this life is not the end. Now, what do you expect on the other side?
2: You know what? As you were talking, I thought about the words of Solomon in Ecclesiastes. You remember in chapter 12, he said, "Remember now your Creator in the days of your youth." You ever wonder why when you're young? Why remember the Creator in your youth? Because when we get older in life, man, it's hard to change.
0: Listen to this. One of the sisters, she's gone on, bless her heart. She said, "You know, Brother Shannon, it is so nice to get old, but it's so inconvenient." Listen, stuff begin to happen to you. You get old and frail and feeble, and you're ready to check out. It's ready to check out now. Listen to me carefully. This life, we enter, we exist, we have enemies, we need to be emancipated, but we're going to exit. Now, what do you expect when you die? And remember now, you haven't made any preparation for the other side. What do you expect? Well, Brother Santa, I expect I'll be all right. Well, let me tell you a little story a friend of mine has told just quickly here. He said that this fellow had been sitting out around, and he was watching this guy on the dock. He was over there fishing, and he saw this guy on the dock. He was over there 2 or 3 days. And he said, "Sir, may I ask you, what are you looking for?"
2: Uh-huh.
0: He had some... what do you call them?
2: Binoculars.
0: And he was just looking left and right. He said, "Tell me, what are you looking for?" He said, "You've been out here a week. And I was out here every day fishing. You still out here." He said to the fisherman, he said, "I'm looking for my ship to come in." And the fisherman asked him, he said, "Sir, did you send a ship out?" He said, "No." He said, "If you didn't send a ship out, don't look for one to come in. If you're not preparing for heaven over here, don't expect heaven when you get on the other side, because it's not coming in for you." Is that pretty good analogy?
2: That's good. Which really, I think, raises the question, so do we misunderstand our purpose in life, John?
0: Oh, fear God and keep His commandment. This is the whole of man.
2: That's right.
0: Why am I here? Am I here to have a good education and just have myself a time, and then when I die, somebody said, "Well, just believe on Jesus and you go to heaven," right? And you never done nothing for the Lord. You didn't worship God. You didn't live godly. You just believe Jesus Christ, the Son of God. So when you die, you're going on to heaven. Do you really believe that? Do you really believe that? The Bible doesn't teach that. Don't let anybody fool you like that. While you in life, don't you take that foolishness. You need to take some time out doing in the days, between the days, while you're existing. You need to take some time out and start studying this scripture. I remember hearing a story one time about some kids came and said, "Grandmom, what are you doing?" She was sitting on the porch rocking, reading the Bible. "So what are you doing, Granny? You up there every day, every morning, every evening. We're playing, you still..." She said, "I'm cramming for finals."
2: Getting ready for the judgment.
0: Getting ready for the judgment. Now, while you in this life, there's going to be a judgment day. And Paul makes it clear, in Acts. Mm-hmm. And Paul also in the Corinthians says, listen, we all must stand before the judgment seat of Christ. So you got to be looking for the judgment. What are you going to be judged out of this book?
2: And that's what Solomon said, too. God's going to bring every work into judgment.
0: Every work to judgment.
2: Including every secret thing.
0: That's right.
2: So whatever is in your closet is coming out.
0: Yes.
2: So, John, we've got about 2 minutes left. What would a person need to do to prepare in this life for the next life?
0: Jesus said, I am the way, the truth, and the light. No man come to the Father but by me. Jesus said, what does it profit a man to gain the whole world and lose his soul? Jesus said, seek ye first the kingdom of God and his righteousness, and all these other things be added unto you. Jesus said, I have come that you might have life and have it more abundantly, in the book of John. Mm-hmm. John 10:10, I believe. And John said in John 1:29, behold the Lamb of God will take away the sin of the world. So Jesus Christ is the sacrificial offering and the great high priest. Jesus Christ came and I must work the work
2: of him.
0: Of him that sent me while it's day. Night come with no men work. I must finish the work that thou gave me to do. What did Jesus do? Jesus Christ died on the Calvary's cross and shedded his blood. He was sinless. Mm-hmm. He died the vicarious death. He died, he was buried, he rose again the third day according to the scripture. He ascended back to heaven. One must hear that good news. That's good news. We don't have to die in our sins. That Jesus Christ died and was buried, rose again the third day according to the scripture. He ascended back to heaven. 10 days later, the Holy Spirit came on the day of Pentecost and Peter preached that good news, death, burial, and resurrection of Christ. Peter says, you must repent and be baptized, every one of you, in the name of Jesus Christ, for the remission of sins. And you shall receive the gift of the Holy Ghost. The Bible says, and they that gladly received the word were baptized. And the same day was added to them about 3,000 souls. What are you doing? Getting ready for the other side.
2: That's right. John, as always, thank you. And thank you for being a part of our program today. Our goal, to hear the words, well done, good and faithful servant. Hope to see you back here next week. Until then, God bless.

When did the Apostle Paul have his sins forgiven? In Acts chapter 9, Jesus appeared to Paul and said, "You will be told what you must do." Paul was so scared, he didn't eat, he didn't drink, he prayed for 3 days. Now, what would you be praying for if you'd been killing Christians? I would pray, "Lord, please forgive me." Yet after praying for 3 days, he wasn't saved yet. He was told, "Why are you waiting? Arise and be baptized and wash away your sins, calling on the name of the Lord." And now, I have the same question for you. Why are you waiting?

0: day.
1: No matter what else is happening in the world.
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2: Welcome to Good News Today, the program where you will always find good news, no matter what else is happening in the world. I'm Jim Dearman, your host for Good News Today. Thanks so much for joining us here in the Good News Room, where we take you back in time with our surroundings and back to the timeless Word of God with our teaching. And today that teaching comes in our devotional time, that is, from 1 John chapter 3. We're going to read verses 1 through 7 together, and then we'll have our beautiful singing segment, and then we'll be back for our brief study of 1 John chapter 3, verses 1 through 7. And following our devotional time, it is a challenges segment, an excellent segment with Stephen Hall as he discusses the challenge of being able to control our thoughts. And that is a segment you will not want to miss. And a little bit later on, it's Leaving a Legacy with Leroy Dedman as he explains to us how people just don't seem to listen. Are you a good listener? Well, he'll have an excellent application of his always lighthearted stories that he shares with us in that excellent segment. And then a G&T Q&A in our final segment today. And the question with which we'll deal is this. Does Paul's statement in Romans 13:8 prohibit a Christian from borrowing money? We'll answer that from the Word of God, as always. And as always, we're so thankful that you've joined us for another edition of our Good News Today broadcast. Let's turn together now to 1 John chapter 3, verses 1 through 7, and read as John writes by inspiration, "Behold what manner of love the Father has bestowed on us that we should be called children of God. Therefore the world does not know us because it did not know him. Beloved, now we are children of God, and it has not yet been revealed what we shall be. But we know that when he is revealed, we shall be like him, for we shall see him as he is. And everyone who has this hope in him purifies himself just as he is pure. Whoever commits sin also commits lawlessness, and sin is lawlessness. And you know that he was manifested to take away our sins, and in him there is no sin. Whoever abides in him does not sin. Whoever sins has neither seen him nor known him. Little children, let no one deceive you. He who practices righteousness is righteous, just as he is righteous."

We are back for the study portion of our devotional time. Hope you have your Bibles open still to 1 John chapter 3, verses 1 through 7, where John begins, "Behold, take a good look." In other words, take heed. Study carefully what manner of love the Father has bestowed upon us. Really, right here in chapter 3, verse 1, there begins a great section of this first epistle of John on the theme that God is love. Goes all the way through chapter 5, verse 12, where there's a tremendous emphasis on the love of God. "Behold what manner of love the Father has bestowed on us, that we should be privileged to be called the children of God." You know, I wonder if every Christian, everyone who has

child of God that John reminds us of here, and that is, therefore, the world does not know us. The idea of know there, K-N-O-W, is approve. In other words, because we are children of God, those out here in the world who are not children of God and who are antagonistic many times toward those who are children of God, they are not going to approve. They're not going to approve of those who are children of God any more than people approved of Jesus in the world as he lived among men. In fact, if you go back to the gospel according to John and see some words of Jesus there in that gospel account, in fact, it's John chapter 15. We'll look at in verses 18 through 20. Think about what Jesus said here. It relates to what John is writing here in our text we're looking at. He says, if the world hates you, this is Jesus now speaking to his disciples, if the world hates you, you know that it hated me before it hated you. And then he goes on, if you were of the world would love its own. Yet because you are not of the world, but I chose you out of the world, therefore the world hates you. Remember the word that I said to you, a servant is not greater than his master. If they persecuted me, they will also persecute you. If they kept my word, they will keep yours also. And so what Jesus reminds his own apostles about there is that you're not going to be loved by all those out here in the world, just as I haven't been loved by those who are antagonistic to the word. Well, the same is still true of us today. And that's what John is reminding us of. Therefore, the world does not know us. That is, the world does not approve of you as a child of God because it did not approve of him. So how would you expect to have the world approve of you if it didn't approve of the one you seek to follow? But then he goes on in verse 2. Beloved, now we are children of God. And it has not yet been revealed what we shall be. But we know that when he is revealed, we shall be like him, for we shall see him as he is. And of course, we know from reading the scriptures that this physical body is going to undergo a change into a glorious body. And that is clearly what John is referring to here. Another inspired writer, the Apostle Paul, made the same kind of reference over in chapter 3 of Philippians. Paul, the writer there, of course. And in verses 20 and 21 of Philippians 3, Paul wrote, for our citizenship is in heaven, from which we also eagerly wait for the Savior, the Lord Jesus Christ. Now listen to verse 21. Who will transform our lowly body, that it may be conformed to his glorious body, according to the working by which he is able even to subdue all things to himself. So that's the very same thing John is saying here. We haven't had it revealed to us what we shall be, but we'll be like him, for we shall see him as he is. Well, what kind of motivation should that be? Well, it should be a tremendous motivation for those who are thinking as they should think and are focused on things above and not consumed by the things on this earth. And so, in verse 3, John goes on, and everyone who has this hope in him, what hope, John? The hope you've just talked about of being like him, seeing him as he is, and being with him for all eternity, of course. If you have this hope, this desire coupled with an expectation, that's hope, biblically speaking. If you have that hope in you, then you're going to purify yourself. Listen to it. And everyone who has this hope in him purifies himself just as he is pure. The standard of purity is the Lord himself. And that's the standard we seek to follow. He is the one whom we seek to imitate. And we're going to purify ourselves in emulation to the fullest extent possible of the one who is perfectly pure, and that is the Savior. So, purify here is in a present tense form, which means the one who has this hope in himself keeps on purifying himself. Now, why is it important for us to talk about keeping on purifying oneself? Well, we become pure, of course, and forgiven of our sins when we believe that Jesus is the Christ, repent of those sins, turn away from them, and then confess Christ, and then are, when we're baptized, into Christ, as the Scriptures abundantly teach. Where the blood of Christ is applied, we rise from that watery burial in baptism, cleansed by the blood of Christ, to walk in newness of life. But the point is, we've been purified, yes, and our old sins are past, but we will fall short at times despite our best efforts. We'll talk more about that in just a moment when we come to some of these other verses.

0: churches in this text we're looking at today. But we keep on purifying ourselves when we fall short at times, despite our best efforts, by a process. And it is a process that John has already described in this same first epistle. Go back with me to 1 John 1, verses 7 through 9. And here's the process for the child of God who does his best, who walks in the light of God's word, but because he's human, he falls short at times. But if we walk in the light, John writes, as he is in the light, we have fellowship with one another. And the blood of Jesus Christ, his Son, cleanses us, that is, it keeps on cleansing us from all sin. If we say that we have no sin, we deceive ourselves and the truth is not in us. In other words, John says, we're human. We're not sinless. We are going to fall short. So what do? Verse 9, if we confess our sins, he is faithful and just to forgive us our sins and to cleanse us from all unrighteousness. So the formula for the child of God to keep on purifying himself is to keep on walking in the light of God's word, realizing that at times we fall short, we do sin, we turn from that sin, we keep walking in the light, and we pray and confess our sins. That's the process by which we maintain our purity in emulation of the one who is completely pure. Now, in verse 4 of our text, he says, whoever commits sin also commits lawlessness, and sin is lawlessness. But commits here is in that same present active indicative tense that indicates whoever keeps on committing sin. In other words, one who's a child of God does not keep on living in sin. That's the point of the tense of the word commits here. He's not saying we never sin, but if you keep on living a sinful lifestyle, is the point, then you're lawless. And you know, verse 5, that he was manifested to take away our sins, and in him there is no sin. Whoever abides, that is, keeps on abiding in him, does not sin. And again, the word sin there is in that present active indicative tense. In other words, the one who abides in him does not keep on living in sin. He's not saying we never sin. He elsewhere says we do at times. He's just saying we don't keep on living in sin. And when he adds, whoever sins, that is, keeps on sinning, living in sin, has neither seen him nor known him. And he tops it off in our final verse that we're looking at today in verse 7. Little children, let no one deceive you. He who practices righteousness is righteous, just as he is righteous. In other words, you must continue to be righteous, not sinless, but you must continue to be righteous, walk in the light as God is in the light, confess your sins that you will inevitably commit at times to the throne of God through Jesus Christ, your mediator and high priest, and keep on walking in the light. But you don't keep on living in sin. That's his point here. Great text from 1 John 3, verses 1 through 7. Great segment coming up right now with Stephen Hall and the challenge of controlling our thoughts. Here's Stephen.
1: The word challenges. What does it mean to you? Sometimes we can go for long periods in our lives and perhaps not face very many challenges. Sometimes it seems that we face one challenge after another. Well, today, are you facing a challenge? Well, can I encourage you to go to God's Word for any help that you may have, for any trouble or challenge that you may have in this life? Well, today, are you facing the challenge, perhaps, of controlling your thoughts or controlling your mind? The Apostle Paul wrote, casting down imaginations and every high thing that exalteth itself against the knowledge of God, and bringing into captivity every thought to the obedience of Christ. 2 Corinthians 10, verse 5. It's been stated that we have, on average, 65,000 thoughts per day. Now, this equates to between 35 and 48 thoughts per minute per person. Now, certainly it's impossible for us to remember all of those thoughts. However, it is possible for God to remember them all. Isaiah wrote concerning the knowledge of God. He wrote, declaring the end from the beginning and from ancient times, the things that are not yet done, saying, my counsel shall stand, and I will do all my pleasure. Isaiah 46 and verse 10. God is all-knowing, and our Lord and Savior Jesus is all-knowing. While Jesus said, but I say unto you that every idle word that men speak, they shall give an account thereof in the day of judgment. Matthew 12, verse 36. Now, this is important to remember because wrong thinking is dangerous. And it oftentimes leads to wrong actions. Now, all of our actions in life, they first begin as thoughts. The apostle or James wrote, "Let no man say when he is tempted, I'm tempted of God. For God cannot be tempted with evil, neither tempteth he any man. But every man is tempted when he is drawn away of his own lust and enticed. Then when lust hath conceived, it bringeth forth sin. And sin, when it is finished, bringeth forth death." James 1, 13 through 15. Notice the progression that James gives to us there. Well, have you been guilty of bad thinking? Well, I think we can all say yes to that. We have all been guilty. And we've all had wrong thoughts. And wrong thoughts can be thoughts of pity, or self-pity, anger, doubt, procrastination. Think of the Apostle Paul, who wrote many epistles inside of a prison as a suffering prisoner for preaching the gospel of Jesus Christ. Paul wrote, "Rejoice in the Lord always, and again I say, rejoice. Let your moderation be known unto all men. The Lord is at hand. Be careful for nothing, but in everything, by prayer and supplication, with thanksgiving, let your requests be made known unto God. And the peace of God, which passeth all understanding, shall keep your hearts and minds through Christ Jesus. Finally, brethren, whatsoever things are true, whatsoever things are honest, whatsoever things are just, whatsoever things are pure, whatsoever things are lovely, whatsoever things are of good report, if there be any virtue and if there be any praise, think on these things." Philippians 4, 4 through 8. Notice that Paul used the word keep in that passage. And the word keep there means to guard. Proverbs says, "For as he thinketh in his heart, so is he." Proverbs 23 and verse 7. So we must have a standard to know what kind of thoughts we must allow into our minds and what thoughts that we must not. Paul wrote that we must renew our minds, Romans 12, verse 2. And the Bible is the living Word of God that transforms the mind and weighs the heart. Hebrews 4, verse 12 says, "For the Word of God is quick and powerful and sharper than any two-edged sword, piercing even to the dividing asunder of soul and spirit and of the joints and marrow, and is a discerner of the thoughts and intents of the heart." Proverbs tells us, "To keep thy heart with all diligence, for out of it are the issues of life." Proverbs 4:23. The heart there is to be understood as the will or the intellect of man. You see, the Bible is the prime source of truth. John 17:17. Jesus prayed, "Sanctify them through thy truth. Thy word is truth." And we must not allow dishonorable things into our minds, thoughts that are certainly not worthy of God's purpose or of our respect. So today, are you having a difficulty with controlling your thought process? Well, may I encourage you to go to God's Word, dig deep and study into His Word, obey His Word, and put your thoughts and your life into God's hands.
0: Well, you know, the segment from Stephen Hall reminds us of our text in our devotional time, that purifying oneself involves doing our very best to control our thoughts, doesn't it? And to think on those things that are true and pure, etc. And excellent segment, as always, from Stephen Hall. Coming up, it is Leaving a Legacy, and a reminder from Leroy Dedman in that segment that people sometimes just don't listen. But before we get to that, we'll take a brief information break to give you some contact information that we hope you will use, because we do want to hear from you. We'll be right back.
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2: 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We'd like to hear from you. Hearing from our viewers is always good news to us.
0: Well, we hope you take advantage of the contact information. We do want to hear from you. Right now, we want to hear from Leroy Dedman with another excellent Leaving a Legacy segment.
4: Have you noticed that folks often do not listen to what you're saying? Several years ago, a lady came out of the door and shook my hand following my sermon. "Brother Dedman," she exclaimed, "that's the best sermon I've ever heard. You're such a great preacher." I replied, "Sister Wilson, you're just saying that because it's true." She said, No, I'm not, she said. Well, you know, people often respond to what they perceive you're about to say without waiting for you to finish. A well-known radio preacher of the past generation was famous for the pause and following by, "Are you listening?" I suppose he meant, "Are you paying attention?" Jesus made it clear that it is important for us to listen carefully. In Mark 4, verse 24, "And he said unto them, take heed what you hear." But also in Luke 8, verse 18, he said, "Take heed, therefore, how you hear." The inspired writer of the book of James said it like this, "Wherefore, my beloved brethren, be every man swift to hear, slow to speak, and slow to wrath." James chapter 5 and verse 19. The psalmist in chapter 81 discusses this very thing in verse 11. He says, "But my people would not heed my voice, and Israel would have none of me." Then again in verse 13, "Oh, that my people would listen to me, that Israel would walk in my ways." Time and again throughout the Old Testament, God says, "Hear my voice," or "Hear me." We read in Jeremiah 44 and verse 5, "But they did not listen or incline their ear to turn from their wickedness, to burn no incense to other gods." Although God does not speak to us today in an audible voice, He still speaks to us through His Word, the Bible. The world in general is not listening. In many cases, they are listening to a perverted gospel, which is not the gospel. The Apostle Paul said it like this in Galatians 1, verses 6 and 7. "I marvel that you're turned away so soon from Him who called you in the grace of Christ to a different gospel, which is not another, but there are some who trouble you and would pervert the gospel of Christ." Far too often, we only hear what we want to hear. We tune out those things with which we do not agree. Paul wrote to the young preacher Timothy in 2 Timothy chapter 4, verses 2 through 4, "Preach the word, be instant in season and out of season, convince, rebuke, exhort with all longsuffering and teaching. For the time will come when they will not endure sound doctrine, but according to their own desires, because they have itching ears, they will heap up for themselves teachers, and they will turn their ears away from the truth and be turned aside to fables." They will not listen. They will not pay attention to what God has said. And that's the problem that people have today.
0: Well, another great segment as always from Leroy Dedman. Coming up, it's our final segment, our G&T Q&A, our question and answer. But before we get to that, another brief information break.
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2: 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We'd like to hear from you. 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
0: Well, we do want you to use the contact information. 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Like us on Facebook, follow us on Twitter. Here's our GNT Q&A. The question today, does Paul's statement in Romans 13:8 prohibit a Christian from borrowing money? Well, Romans 13:8 reads, "Owe no one anything except to love one another, for he who loves another has fulfilled the law." Well, no, it does not prohibit a Christian from borrowing money. You know, debts are incurred with a due date, and there's no obligation to pay the debt before the due date arrives. Now, what this scripture would condemn is not paying when due, or refusing to pay when the debt is due, making some arrangement to make sure that you can satisfy your creditors. If you refuse to do that, then indeed you would be violating the scripture. But to say it means one can't borrow would be to go too far with it. But something else we need to appreciate too is that there's a principle here that involves more than just monetary debt. We owe love to one another, the verse itself says. And what about doing good to others? Galatians 6, 9 and 10, James 1:27, pure religion and undefiled before God and Father is this, is to visit the fatherless and widows in their affliction. We have obligations to other people. Thanks for being with us. For good

Hello, my name is Cameron Freeman, and we are so glad that you're watching the Gospel Broadcasting Network. Here at GBN, one of our favorite questions to hear is, where is that in the Bible? We want you to know you always have a right to ask that of any preacher, pastor, or priest. We would encourage you to do so. Ask us the same thing, even if it's because you didn't have time to write down the book, chapter, or verse when the speaker said it. Thanks for watching, and we are glad that you're watching the Gospel Broadcasting Network.

Hello, my name is Roy Knight for Let's Study the Bible Together. Today we will be looking at Acts chapter 18. I certainly hope that you have your Bible. I want you to remember the last time that we were together that Paul was in Athens and Paul had gone up to Mars Hill and taught the congregation there of Jews and Gentiles, and there were some who believed and some who did not believe. And many of them were attached unto Paul and followed. We remember as well that there are some who mocked him and did not. Now, we're in Athens in Acts chapter 17. And as we begin Acts chapter 18 and verse 1, notice what happens. There's a transition of where he's at. Verse 1 says, "And after these things that Paul departed from Athens and went to Corinth." Now, we remember that Corinth is where Paul had written two of his letters. 1 and 2 Corinthians is to the Christians who are in Corinth. Whenever we look at this map, I want us to consider that he travels relatively short distance from Athens. He goes westward just a little bit across the isthmus over to where Corinth is located. But yet Corinth is still a major city, that there are a lot of people that are there, and he wants to go there to share the gospel message with them. Again, here's a little bit more detailed map of how far Athens would be from Corinth. And we see that it is a little ways, but yet this is a major seaport. And he wants, again, to share that gospel with them. Now notice that as we go on into verse 2, that it says, "And he found a certain Jew named Aquila, born in Pontus, who had recently come from Italy with his wife Priscilla, because Claudius had commanded all the Jews to depart from Rome, and he came to them." Notice we have Aquila. Also, we have Priscilla, who are two main characters in which we will find in various places throughout the New Testament. We see them in verses 18 of this chapter and also in verse 36, and they're mentioned in other books as well. Notice as well that he is born in Pontus. Now, that might not be important until we look at the big picture, but we remember that as Paul is on his second missionary journey, you remember that the Spirit had forbade him to go northwards up into Bithynia, into Pontus, and had forbid them to go south into Asia Minor and into Ephesus. Isn't it interesting that he is from Pontus? Could it be that the Spirit forbade him to go northwards because God knew that there would be a man who was from Pontus who would later on share the gospel message up there? We don't know. It's speculation. But remember, whenever Paul had made it over to Philippi and there was Lydia, you remember that Lydia was from Thyatira, that area in which the Holy Spirit had forbade Paul to go. And perhaps later on, she returned home and taught the gospel to her friends and family around in that area. And so God knows what he's doing. The Holy Spirit knew what he was doing whenever he forbade them to go north and south. Just something to consider. But notice also that Claudius had commanded all of the Jews to depart from Rome. And so we see that in the capital of the Roman Empire that there's some discord and that Claudius has commanded them to leave, and so Aquila and Priscilla left. We see as we are looking at secular history that this happened around 51 to 52 A.D. Also, there's some speculation here as to whether Aquila and Priscilla are Jews or are they Christians at this time. I would speculate that they are Jews because notice in verse 2 it says, "And he found a certain Jew named Aquila." And notice again in that same verse that Claudius had compelled all the Jews to depart from Rome. Is it possible that they were Christians and were seen in the eyes of the Romans as far as a sect of the Jews and therefore commanded them to leave as well as all the other Jews? It's possible. However, from verse 2, we see that Jews are brought out twice. The word is used twice. So that they probably are at this time Jews. Later on, we would understand that they would become Christians, even though it's not recorded here. In verse 3 it says, "So because he was of the same trade, he stayed with them and worked, for by occupation they were
tent makers. I think that's interesting that by occupation that they were tent makers. And we think about Paul, and we think about Paul being very studious, and Paul being a Pharisee of Pharisees and into his books, yet we need to remember that all Jewish children had a trade, and by trade, he was a tent maker. This was something that he could fall back upon, a skill that had been taught to him whenever he was very young. In verse 4, it goes on to say, and he reasoned in the synagogue every Sabbath and persuaded both Jews and Greeks. Notice this word reasoned, and he reasoned in the synagogues. That word reason means to mingle thought with thought, or to converse, or some would say to argue, but simply means to discuss. He is mixing the Bible thought with their thought and trying to persuade them that Jesus is the Christ. So he is reasoning with them. Whenever we are talking to people about Jesus Christ, we need to reason with them, and not necessarily to give our thoughts on a particular matter, because everyone has an opinion. But to go back to God's Word and to share God's Word with them, you know, there's a lot more power whenever they see you opening up the Bible in a Bible study and reading verse for verse what is there. It's no longer you, but it is God's Word that is being brought out. And so he is reasoning with them in the synagogues. Where is he going? He's going back to the Old Testament. He is going to Scriptures, and he is showing them that through prophecy that Jesus is the Christ. Also notice this word. Not only did he reason with them, but he persuaded them. And that word persuaded means to induce one with words to believe. He is trying to give them a reason for the hope that is within him. He is trying to persuade them, to bring them over from their former beliefs to where they need to be in their thinking. So he is reasoning with them. He is persuading them to come and to understand Jesus Christ for who he really is. In the very next verse, in verse 5, it says, when Silas and Timothy had come from Macedonia, that Paul was compelled by the Spirit and testified to the Jews that Jesus is the Christ. I think that it's interesting that when we see Silas and Timothy as they are coming to find Paul, I wonder how did they find him? You know, they couldn't pick up a cell phone and say, "Hey, Paul, where are you?" They had to come all the way from Berea, all the way down through Athens, and then over to Corinth. How did they find him as Paul is traveling around? And I wonder if possibly it's not by the people he had converted, that they pointed the way. You remember that whenever Paul is in Athens, that there are many who are converted to the Lord. Perhaps they pointed the way over to where he is in Corinth. Isn't that interesting that whenever we go to the Old Testament, we can always say of Abraham that you can trace him by his altar fires, meaning no matter where he went, he was setting up altars and worshiping God. I wonder in this situation, I understand that it's different, I wonder if they couldn't find Paul due to the people in which he had converted. "Oh, Paul, yes, we know him. He went on down to Athens. He went to Corinth." And I wonder if they couldn't find him due to the people in which he had converted. I wonder with us, as we are preaching the gospel, as we are teaching the gospel to people, can people find us in relationship to people in which we have converted? Have we ever taught anyone the gospel? Have we ever shared the gospel with anyone? We need to remember that as Christians, that is our primary duty in this life, is to go and follow that great commission and to share the gospel with people, teaching them and baptizing them in the name of the Father, the Son, and the Holy Spirit, and teaching them again to observe all things in which God has commanded us. I want us to go on from there and to consider at the middle of this verse, in verse 5, it says, "And Paul was compelled by the Spirit." The King James Version uses the phrase that he was pressed
in the Spirit. In Acts chapter 17 and in verse 16, it says that His Spirit was provoked within Him. His Spirit was provoked within Him. Now, within that context, you remember that Paul is going throughout the marketplaces in Athens, and he sees all of these altars that are there to various gods, the various Greek gods that are there, and people are coming and offering their offerings to them. And he sees a city who is carried away in idolatry, and it says that His Spirit was provoked within Him. Here, whenever he's in Corinth, the same thing happens. Now, looking at various translations, in the New King James Version, it says that Paul was compelled by the Spirit. The implication here is that he was compelled by the Holy Spirit to move and to talk and to preach the gospel. From the King James Version, it brings out that he was pressed within His Spirit. Those are two different things, the Holy Spirit and Paul's Spirit. Whichever one is correct, the important part here is that he felt moved to share the gospel with people. And I wonder as well if we feel moved to share the gospel with people. Are we provoked whenever we go out in our day-to-day lives and we see people who are lost? And you remember that most people are lost because Jesus talks about the broad way and the narrow way, and He talks about the broad way or the wide way, and many there are who follow that one, but there's a narrow way and few who are there. Many who follow the broad way and few who follow the narrow way. And when we go out into our communities, do we consider that the people in which we come in contact may be lost? Well, is our spirit provoked within us to share the gospel message with them, or to share a track, or to invite them? Or do we just simply go through our daily routines, not even thinking about souls, and not even thinking about that there is an eternity that is waiting for each and every one? I would encourage you that as you study the Bible, I want you to note the urgency by which Christian men and women share the gospel of Jesus Christ, and that I pray that that seed of urgency will be planted not only in myself, but in all of us to share the life-saving message of Jesus Christ. Now, let's go on into the next verse. Next verse says in verse 6, "And whenever they opposed Him and blasphemed, He shook His garments and said to them, 'Your blood be upon your own heads. I am clean. From now on, I will go to the Gentiles.'" I will go to the Gentiles. Notice that phrase at the bottom. Was this the first time that Paul would preach the gospel to the Gentiles? The answer to that is no. Well, we ask the question now, why would he say that? From now on, I go to the Gentiles, if he's already preached the gospel to the Gentiles before. And the answer to that is, you remember that whenever he goes into various cities, that he first goes to the synagogue, he goes to the Jews. And here, there are Jews who reject him, and he says, all right, well, that's fine. I'm going to the Gentiles. But remember, he's already preached the gospel to the Gentiles before. In Acts chapter 13 and in verse 46 through 48, it says, "And when Paul and Barnabas grew bold and said, 'It was necessary that the word of God should be spoken to you first, but since you reject it and judge yourself unworthy of everlasting life, behold, we turn to the Gentiles. For so the Lord has commanded us, I have set you as a light to the Gentiles that you should be for salvation to the ends of the earth.' Now, whenever the Gentiles heard this, they were glad and glorified the word of the Lord." And so this is not the first time in Acts chapter 18 that he preaches to the Gentiles. He preaches to the Gentiles earlier on. But we're looking at that idea from the specific means to the broad means here. When we're looking at verse 7, it goes on to say, "And he departed from there and entered the house of a certain man named Justus, one who worshiped God, whose house was next door to the synagogue." And so they rejected
Paul in the synagogue, and so he goes next door to a man named Justus, who's next door to it. Now, that is a change in locale, even though it is a short distance away. He is teaching there, but he's probably staying with Aquila and Priscilla at this time. And so we see him departing, but he is not giving up. He knows that there are many people in that city that need to hear the gospel of Jesus Christ. And so he's not throwing up his hands, and neither should we, whenever people reject our message. So many times, whenever people reject the message in which we're trying to share with them, we just kind of give up and we go home and we don't talk about Jesus anymore. But such was not the mindset of Paul. Paul said, okay, you won't hear about Jesus Christ, but there are others who will. In verse 8 it says, and then Crispus, the ruler of the synagogue, believed on the Lord with all of his household, and many of the Corinthians hearing, believed, and were baptized. This man Crispus is described as the ruler of the synagogue. Now I want us to notice that in 1 Corinthians chapter 1 and verse 14, that it says, I thank God that I baptized none of you except for Crispus and Gaius. And so we see that when we're looking at Acts chapter 18 and verse 8, that Paul had baptized him, the ruler of the synagogue. Now that to me is quite impressive. It's impressive in two senses, that he was able to do that. Number two, that Crispus was a humble enough man to see the evidence as it was put before him, that Jesus was the Christ, that he was the Savior of the world, and he believed, and he was baptized. Notice again that he is the ruler of the synagogue. Now, when we go down just a few verses, in verse 17, it says, then all of the Greeks took Sosthenes, the ruler of the synagogue. Now, think about that. In verse 8, Crispus is the ruler of the synagogue. And he believed and was baptized by Paul. And in verse 17, he's no longer the ruler of the synagogue. That Sosthenes is. Why wasn't Crispus the ruler in verse 17? Well, he was probably fired. Crispus becomes a Christian. And that there are others in that synagogue that say, hey now, you're Christian and we're Jews. And you know what? We no longer have need of you. I want us to consider in this application, would we be willing to put our jobs on the line to obey the gospel of Christ? You know that there are some jobs that just are not appropriate for Christians. A person may be in one of those jobs and whenever they're studied with and they see that Jesus Christ, it truly is the Son of God, and they want to hear and believe and be baptized, well, they understand that they can't continue in that particular job. What are they going to do? You know, Crispus could have said, you know, I like being ruler of the synagogue, and I understand that Jesus is the Christ, but I'm not going to follow him because I like my position. But he wasn't like that. He gave up that position to follow Christ, and it may be that some of you may need to give up that position in order to follow Christ. I'm not saying that everyone does, but if it is an occupation that is inconsistent with godly values, then yes, maybe so. Maybe you need to give that up in order to follow the Lord. I want us to consider as well, when we're looking at this same verse in Acts chapter 18 and in verse 8, notice that the Corinthians hearing, believed, and were baptized. You remember that faith cometh by hearing, and hearing by the Word of God. And that hearing the Word of God, that people believe it, and then
by necessity, we need to do something. And I understand that there are many people who say, well, we don't have to do anything at all, that all we have to do is believe and we're saved. But the Bible simply does not teach that. There are a lot of denominations in the world who do, but the Bible does not teach that. You remember that whenever we're looking back in Scripture, that in Acts chapter 2, that whenever people were pricked in the heart, and then they asked Peter and the apostles, men and brethren, what shall we do? Peter told them exactly what they needed to do. And the implication here is that there's something in which we all need to do if we are to come in contact with God's saving grace. And you remember in Acts chapter 2 and verse 41 that 3,000 souls upon hearing that word were immersed in the water. They were baptized. Why? For the remission of their sins. You see, people cannot be saved until their sins are washed away. And their sins are only washed away whenever they are immersed into water. Have you done that? Are you willing to do that? Do you want to go to heaven? And I'm sure that your answer would be, yes, I want to go to heaven. The question is, will we follow the teachings of the denominations or will we follow the teachings of the Bible? Will we follow the teachings of Jesus Christ? And there may be a pull there between the two. Well, what should I do? I've always been taught this, but now I see that the Bible teaches this. You always have to side on the side of the Bible, do you not? Because the gospel is the power of God to salvation, and we need to follow the examples of the New Testament. These Corinthians, whenever they heard the gospel message, heard it, they believed it, and they were immersed. They were baptized. This is exactly what we need to do today in order to receive the forgiveness or the remission of our sins as well. We have looked at Acts from chapter 1 all the way up to this chapter and noting that every time that a person becomes a Christian, it is always by that same process, hearing and believing, repenting as well, we understand, and being immersed into water. Now, the very next verse goes on to say, in verse 9, it says, "Now the Lord spoke to Paul in the night by a vision. Do not be afraid, but speak and do not keep silent, for I am with you, and no one will attack you to hurt you, for I have many people in this city." The question here is, could it be that Paul was afraid? A lot of times we don't think about Paul being afraid. We always think about Paul being fearless and going and preaching the message. But the question here is that I want to pose to you, why would God tell Paul, don't be afraid, if he wasn't afraid? It doesn't make sense, does it? Is it possible that Paul here, seeing the opposition that was brought on by the gospel, was afraid at this time? I think so. For God to say, do not be afraid, he says, but speak and do not keep silent. There is a temptation or a tendency for us to be afraid, is it not? To share the gospel with others. But I think the guy would tell us the exact same thing. Don't be afraid. Because fear shuts us up. It shuts our mouths up and we don't want to share the gospel. But in order for people to be saved, we have to overcome that fear in order to share it. You remember, even the apostles earlier on in the book of Acts prayed for boldness. And it may be that we need to do the exact same thing. Could it be that Paul was tempted to be silent? I think so. Because God is saying, don't be silent, Paul, for I have many people in the city. Could it be that Paul was afraid of being hurt? Notice what it says again, and no one will attack you to hurt you. Well, it may be that we are afraid of all of these things. However, the God in which we serve is greater than all of these things. He encouraged Paul to keep on keeping on, and he would encourage us to do the exact same thing. Verse 11 says, and he continued there
a year and 6 months teaching the Word of God among them. A year and 6 months. Usually we think about Paul going from one place to the next place to the next place right quickly, but we see that that is not true. In verses 12 through 13 it says, "When Gallio was proconsul of Achaia, that the Jews with one accord rose up against Paul and brought him to the judgment seat, saying, 'This fellow persuades men to worship God contrary to the law.'" Notice this: whenever Gallio was proconsul of Achaia. You know, we actually have evidence that he was actually there at that time. A lot of folks say, well, we just don't have the evidence. Well, the evidence is right before us. All we have to do is look at it. Look for the evidence. And we can find it in archaeology all the time. Here is the Gallio stone. His name is written there as being proconsul, which was found at Delphi, which was not too far away from Corinth. Also, notice that it talks about the judgment seat, that he was brought to the judgment seat, or to the Bema, B-E-M-A. Now, what is that? It is a place by which judgment was rendered by the proconsul, and this mob of people bring Paul to this judgment seat to be judged, and that is still in existence today. Of course, not in its glory in which it was 2,000 years ago, but you can go to that exact same place today by which Paul stood in trial. In verses 14 and following, it says, "And whenever Paul was about to open his mouth, Gallio said to the Jews, 'If it were a matter of wrongdoing or wicked crimes, O Jews, there would be reason why I should bear with you. But if it is a question of words and names in your own law, look to it yourselves, for I do not want to be a judge in such matters.'" Verse 16 and 17 goes on to say, "And he drove them from the judgment seat. Then all the Greeks took Sosthenes, the ruler of the synagogue, and beat him before the judgment seat. But Gallio took no notice of these things." And that concludes the section in which we're looking at today. And so we see that there's a lot going on here. And I think that it is interesting that Crispus obeyed the gospel message. If he had not obeyed the gospel message, it might have been him that was beaten in verse 17. But he obeyed. The question is, will you obey the gospel of Jesus Christ? Will you hear? Will you believe? And will you be baptized? If you're interested in doing that, why not contact those at GBM? Why not contact those here at the St. Andrews Road or even myself? And we would love to speak to you about your salvation. I certainly hope that you will be with us next time as we pick up in the very next verse and we see what happens again in Corinth. Thank you very much for your time.

The Dayspring from on high hath visited us to give light unto them that sit in darkness and in the shadow of death, to guide our feet into the way of peace. Dayspring is an effort to be in touch with good people who love God and who believe that the Bible is His Word.

0: Dayspring is brought to you by your neighbors from Churches of Christ in this area. And now, visit with us as we draw near to God.
1: We're so glad you've come our way today. Thank you for being our guest. We study the Bible together. Today I'm turning to Exodus chapter 20. There's a verse in chapter 20 of Exodus which will prove to be a good starting place for our Bible thoughts today. In Exodus chapter 20 and verse 24, here's what Moses wrote. An altar of earth thou shalt make unto me, and shalt sacrifice thereon thy burnt offerings, and thy peace offerings, thy sheep, and thine oxen, in all places where I record my name. I will come unto thee, and I will bless thee. In all places where I record my name. That's what God said to those Israelites. Where I record my name, I will come to you and will bless you. There's a great thought in that. These words were addressed to the Israelites in the wilderness. God said, I'm going to record my name in certain places. And when you come to those places where my name is recorded, I will meet with you and I will bless you. And there I will accept your sacrifices and your offerings. A great, clear message from God to those Israelite people. Later, in the book of Deuteronomy, in Deuteronomy chapter 12 and verse 5, God's word says, but unto the place which the Lord your God shall choose out of all your tribes to put his name there, even unto his habitation shall ye seek, and thither shalt you come. If you're looking for me, and if you want to come into my presence, then where I record my name, I'll choose out of all of your tribes a place, and I'll put my name there, and that's where you come to find me, in a place where God had recorded his name. Later in that chapter, Deuteronomy chapter 12, at verse 9, for ye are not as yet come into the rest and to the inheritance which the Lord your God gives you. But when ye go over Jordan and dwell in the land which the Lord your God gives you to inherit, and when he gives you rest from all of your enemies round about, so that ye dwell in safety, then there shall be a place which the Lord your God shall choose to cause his name to dwell there. Thither shall ye bring all that I command you, your burnt offerings and your sacrifices, your tithes, heave offerings of your hand, and all your choice vows which you vow unto the Lord. When you finally cross over Jordan and get into the promised land, I'm going to select a place. I'm going to select a place, and I'm going to put my name there. And that's where you will come to meet me, and where I will accept all of your sacrifices and your offerings. Imagine that. Those Israelite people, after they went into the land,

the unclean and the clean may eat thereof, as of this roebuck and as of the hart. But now notice carefully, going back to this same idea, verse 13, ye shall take heed to yourself that you offer not burnt offerings in every place that thou seest. Don't think you can just stop anywhere and make an offering unto the Lord. But in the place which the Lord shall choose, in one of thy tribes, there thou shalt offer thy burnt offerings, and there thou shalt do all that I command thee. Not just anywhere when you cross Jordan into the promised land, but in the place that I designate, the place where I record my name. That's where you shall come and bring your offerings and your sacrifices and make your vows unto me. Now I'm turning in my Bible to the book of 2 Chronicles. In 2 Chronicles, much is said about this. First of all, in chapter 7 of 2 Chronicles, verse 11. Thus Solomon finished the house of the Lord and the king's house, and all that came unto Solomon's heart to make in the house of the Lord and in his own house, he prosperously effected. He built God a house. Down verse 15. Now mine eyes shall be open, and my ears attent unto the prayer that is made in this place. For now I have chosen and sanctified this house, that my name may be there forever, and mine eyes and mine heart shall be there perpetually. This house that Solomon has built for me here in Jerusalem is the place I choose. I will record my name there. That's where you can meet with me and make your offerings and your sacrifices acceptable to me. Back in chapter 6 of this same great book, at verse 18, Moses wrote these words, "But will God in very deed dwell with men on the earth? Behold, heaven and the heaven of heavens cannot contain thee. How much less this house which I have built? Have respect, therefore, to the prayer of thy servant and to his supplication, O Lord my God, to hearken unto the city and the cry and the prayer which thy servant prayeth before thee, that thine eyes may be open upon this house day and night, upon the place whereof thou hast said that thou wouldst put thy name there, to hearken unto the prayer which thy servant prays toward this place. Hearken therefore unto the supplications of thy servant and of thy people Israel, which they shall make toward this place. Hear thou from thy dwelling place, even from heaven, and when thou hearest, forgive." Again, a certain place. Put my name there. That choice place. Specifically, the temple built by Solomon. That choice place is where you can bring your offerings and your sacrifices and meet me there. And in the words that Moses recorded earlier in Exodus 20, God promised to meet them there and to bless them. A place to meet God here on earth and be blessed by God as the result of doing what he instructs you to do at that place where his name is recorded. Great thought. 2 Samuel

0: 2 Samuel chapter 7. Chapter 7, verse 12. God speaking to David. He said to him, "When thy days be fulfilled," David, after you're gone, "when thy days be fulfilled, and thou shalt sleep with thy fathers, I will set up thy seed after thee, which shall proceed out of thy bowels, and I will establish his kingdom. He shall build an house for my name, and I will establish the throne of his kingdom forever." David, your seed, your descendant, is going to build me a house to live in. Well, that was fulfilled in David's son Solomon, as we just read a moment ago from 2 Chronicles. But now beyond that, there is another seed of David, which shall also build God a house, a dwelling place. Paul, a servant of Jesus Christ, called to be an apostle, separated unto the gospel of God, which he promised afore by his prophets in the Holy Scripture, concerning his son, Jesus Christ our Lord, which was made of the seed of David according to the flesh. Jesus descended from David, fleshly descendant of David. And God had promised David that after you're departed from this earth, your seed, which shall proceed out of your bowels, will build a house for me. Well, that was Solomon. But beyond Solomon, in the New Testament, Paul calls our attention to that passage and says it refers to Christ. Christ is the seed of David, who will build God a house where he'll record his name, where he will meet with his people and bless them. And so Jesus built God a house. "On this rock I will build my church." Jesus built God's house, his dwelling place, here on this earth. Now, a turn of events that's of interest to us. In Acts chapter 7, Stephen, in Acts chapter 7, at verse 48, made this observation. "Howbeit, the Most High," that's God, "the Most High dwells not in temples made with hands, as saith the prophet." Now the time has come when God does not live in a temple made by hands, even if they're Solomon's hands. God does not live in houses like that. Later, in Acts chapter 17, something similar to that was repeated on Mars Hill, where Paul spoke. He said to those people at Acts 17 and at verse 24, "God that made the world and all things therein, seeing that he is Lord of heaven and earth, dwells not in temples made with hands." There's a reaffirmation of what Stephen has said. And they got that from the Old Testament prophet. God does not dwell in temples made with hands. Well, that turns things in a different direction from the Old Testament, where God lived in that temple in the city of Jerusalem and where he put his name there. But now, we're told in the New Testament that God does not live in temples like that. Luke 17 and at verse 21, "Behold, the kingdom of God is within you." Within you is where the kingdom is, on the inside, in your heart, in your soul. So in Ephesians chapter 2, In Ephesians chapter 2 at verse 20, listen carefully to this text. In whom all the building, fitly framed together, groweth unto an holy temple in the Lord, in whom ye also are builded together for an habitation of God through the Spirit. A different kind of building, a different kind of temple, built on the foundation which was laid by the apostles and prophets. Jesus is the chief cornerstone in that great temple. What's the building material? The building material is people who've become Christians, people who've opened their lives and their hearts to the Lord. And he says, you are builded together for an habitation of God through the Spirit. Not that temple in Jerusalem, not some other great edifice built by the hands of men, but now God dwells in a different kind of temple. In a temple not made with hands, he dwells in a temple, the building material of which the souls of men and women who have committed their lives to him. So in chapter 1 of Ephesians at verse 22, the Bible says that God put all things under the feet of Christ and gave him to be head over all things to the church, which is his body, the fullness of him that fills all in all. What is the fullness of God? The fullness of God is this body, the church. That's the temple where God dwells now, in that body composed of the souls of men and women. A different kind of building, a different kind of temple, a temple made of the souls of people. And so Paul later said in the book of Ephesians, there is one body and one Spirit, even as you're called in one hope of your calling, one Lord, one faith, one baptism, one God and Father of all, who is above all, through all, and in you all. Notice, there is one body. That body is his church. That church is composed of men and women who make up the building material of his temple. God's dwelling place here on earth is in his church, that is, in the hearts of those men and women who make it up. And significant is the fact, Paul said, there's one. God does not have a dwelling place here and a dwelling place there and a dwelling place there. He has one dwelling place on earth. And that dwelling place is his church. Wherever God's people assemble and compose his church, his congregation of people, that's where God lives. God is among them. That's his dwelling place. He dwells in temples not made with hands, which are figures of the true. So I turn back to 1 Corinthians. Chapter 3, in 1 Corinthians chapter 3, at verse 16, Paul said, know ye not that ye are, you people, plural, ye are the temple of God, and that the Spirit of God dwells in you. If any man defile the temple of God, him shall God destroy, for the temple of God is holy, which temple ye are. The temple of God is holy. Does that refer to some building, masonry, stone? No. It's not any such thing as that. You are the temple of God. That is, you people who have become Christians. You are the building material out of which God's temple is now built. And you be sure that you do not deface that temple and bring shame on it. If any man defile the temple of God by his wayward living, him shall God destroy. For the temple of God is holy, which temple ye are. 2 Corinthians chapter 6. In 2 Corinthians chapter 6 and beginning at about verse 14, Paul expands on this idea. Verse 14, be not unequally yoked together with unbelievers. For what fellowship hath righteousness with unrighteousness? What communion hath light with darkness? What concord hath Christ with Belial? What part hath he that believeth with an infidel? And what agreement hath the temple of God with idols? For ye are the temple of the living God. Ye, plural. Ye are the temple of the living God, as God hath said, I will dwell in them and walk in them, and I will be their God, and they shall be my people. Wherefore come out from among them, and be separate, saith the Lord, and touch not the unclean thing, and I will receive you. I will be a father unto you, and ye shall be my sons and daughters, saith the Lord Almighty. You people individually compose the temple of God. That temple is holy. And God promised that he would dwell in them and walk in them. That's his dwelling place. That's his habitation. What is that? What is God's temple now? Not a physical building. Sometimes we refer to a church and we say that's the church on the corner of a certain street. But that's a misapplication of the word. The word church does not refer to a physical building. It refers to the body of Christ. It refers to the souls of people who have become Christians, and they now are his temple. Know ye not that ye are the temple of God? You're God's dwelling place, and God's Spirit dwells in you. A tremendous thought. Where does God live now? Well, he lived in Solomon's temple in the Old Testament and said, if you'll meet me there, I'll bless you. If you will bring your gifts and sacrifices and offerings and vows here, I will accept them. But now in the New Testament, things have changed. Within the hearts of people is where God dwells. 1 Corinthians 12 and verse 13. By one Spirit are we all baptized into one body, whether we be Jew or Greek, bond or free, baptized into one body. What is that? That's his church. What's that? That's his dwelling place. That's his temple here on this earth. The church, the body of Christ. That's where God dwells now. Know ye not that so many of us, as we're baptized into Christ, we're baptized into his death. How do we get into Christ? Where God dwells. We're baptized into him. As the result of believing with all of our heart, repenting of our sins, confessing publicly our faith in Jesus, and then being baptized into the body of Christ. Galatians 3, verse 27. As many of you as have been baptized into Christ have put on Christ. Baptized into Christ. Now, this is where God has promised to meet and bless his people. Don't miss that. Ephesians chapter 1, verse 3. Blessed be the God and Father of our Lord Jesus Christ, who has blessed us with all spiritual blessings in heavenly places in Christ Jesus. Where does God meet with his people now and bless them? In Christ. What does that mean? It means to be in his body. It means to be in his church, not a physical building, but within the lives, within the hearts of those men and women who make up that institution, according as his divine power has given unto us all things that pertain to life and godliness, through the knowledge of him who's called us unto glory and virtue. He's given us all things that pertain to life and godliness. All spiritual blessings are in Christ. That means to be in his body, the church. That means to be in God's dwelling place. God dwells within us and among us in his church. It's such a good thing for us to open the Bible and study those great passages. God has recorded his name in the New Testament in his church. That's where he meets with people and blesses them. Are you in his church? Thank you for being our guest today. Until the next time, may the goodness of God be yours in full measure.
1: 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And may the light of Christ brighten heaven's way.
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Have you ever told a lie? I suspect every one of us would have to answer yes to that question at least once. Probably many times we've done that. You know, lying is a subject that's almost universal in nature, and we have a tendency to classify lies. You know, some lies we think of as big lies, and others we think of as insignificant. What I want to talk about for the next several minutes is the question, what does God really think about lying? Several years ago, I was invited to speak in Winston-Salem, North Carolina, and the topic they assigned me was the daily challenge to be truthful. What do you think about that? Do you really think it's a daily challenge to be truthful? You know, there are many things that I face in life that are challenges, but they're not necessarily daily ones. What do you think about this? I would say that it definitely is. In fact, I read a study some years ago that indicated that the average person lies 25 times a day. Now, when I first read that, I thought, how can that be? That can't be right. But then I began to think about some of the many situations in which people lie. You know, maybe you've had a long day at work and you come home and you're tired and you sit down and you're going to relax and have your supper and visit with your family, and the telephone rings. And a member of your family answers the phone, and of course it's for you, and it's a telemarketer. What do you say? You know, it's so easy to say, just tell them I'm not here. And sometimes before we even think about it, we've said something like that. You know, if you start adding up incidents like that, yeah, maybe it's the case that the average person does lie 25 times a day. Now, hopefully that's not a Christian, but the average person. Now, according to one poll, the majority of people interviewed said that they have lied and would lie again, number one, to protect themselves, number two, to keep themselves from hurting someone else's feelings. You know, personally, it would hurt my feelings more to know that I'd been lied to. You know, I can remember one occasion in which I had preached a sermon, and afterwards I asked some friends of mine what they thought about it. And one of them said, well, I didn't think it was very good. The introduction was really a distraction. And at first, it kind of hurt my feelings, but then I thought, you know, thanks, that's a real answer. A dishonest answer wouldn't have helped me a bit, but that was real constructive criticism. Well, people say that they lie to protect themselves, to keep from hurting other people's feelings. Number three, they lie to get out of trouble. Now, one writer has defined a lie as a coward's way of getting out of trouble. And I think that's a good definition because it takes moral fiber, it takes courage, it takes backbone to tell the truth. Now, what do you think that this poll tells us? It tells us that most people don't have a problem with lying. Or maybe I should say most people do have a problem with lying. Now, how about this question? At what age do you think lying becomes a problem for people? You know, I asked this question one time to a group of people, and someone in the audience shouted from the back. They said, as soon as they learn to talk. And I guess that's about right. It's probably one of the first sins that a young person commits in his life. A child gets a bad mark on his report card and he lies about it. You know, a child gets caught doing something wrong and he lies to avoid getting in trouble. And it certainly doesn't stop with children. Adults lie all the way up to our highest officials in the government. There's a problem with lying. And probably all of us can call to mind images of government officials lying and committing perjury to keep themselves out of trouble. But you know, lying is one of those sins that we think of as not that big a deal. And we think, oh, what's it going to hurt? Now, with that thought in mind, I want to start our study in Proverbs chapter 6, verses 17 through 19. Now, this is what the text says. These six things does the Lord hate. Yes, seven are an abomination to Him. A proud look, a lying tongue, hands that shed innocent blood, a heart that devises wicked plans, feet that are swift in running to evil, a false witness who speaks lies, and one who sows discord among brethren. I want you to notice that in this short list of seven things that God hates, two things that are mentioned involve lying, a lying tongue and a false witness that speaks lies. Two of the seven things that God despises involve lying. Now, on our human scale, lying doesn't rank high up there. But what about on God's scale? What about on the centimeter, if there were such a thing? God says, here are seven things I despise that are an abomination, that are particularly repulsive in my sight, and lying is one of them. In fact, we can say lying is two of them. Now, friends, that being the case, if we're going to be right, we're going to have to change the way that we look at things. We're going to have to start looking at this the way that God looks at it.
Now, let's define lying. Webster's defines lying this way: to utter falsehood with an intention to deceive, to cause an incorrect impression, to present a misleading appearance. Now, in light of that definition, let me ask you this question. Can a person lie without actually saying the words? Can they lie without actually saying those words? Sometimes people will bend over backwards to lead someone to believe something that's not true, but they don't actually say the words. And so they'll say, well, I didn't tell a lie. You know, sometimes in court, people play these little games, and that's why they have to meet with their lawyer before they go to court to testify, so that they'll know how to give a false impression without perjuring themselves. It's how to tell a lie without actually saying the words. But you know, it's still a lie. Essentially, we mean this: you cause someone to believe something that is not true, and you do it intentionally. Now, we're not talking about a mistake. We all do that. That's beyond our control. We're talking about intentionally deceiving someone. Now, as we think about the subject of lying, the first thing I want us to consider is the subject of God and lying. And the first point I want us to notice is the fact that God cannot lie. It is impossible for Him to do it. Titus chapter 1 and verse 2 says about the Christian's eternal life, God that cannot lie promised it before the world began. Now, what does that mean? It means that when God says something, we can absolutely count on it, because He will not, and indeed cannot, lie. When God promises eternal life to the faithful, we can count on the fact that it's going to happen. In 2 Peter chapter 3 and verse 8, the Bible says, "Beloved, do not forget this one thing, that with the Lord one day is as 1,000 years, and 1,000 years as one day." Now, what does that mean? In the context of 2 Peter chapter 3, it has been prophesied that in the latter days, some people would deny that there's going to be a judgment day. They don't think the Lord's coming back. And their reasoning is, it's been thousands of years and nothing has happened. It's not going to happen. But then the text says that with the Lord, 1,000 years is as a day. Now, the point is that God's promise is true, whether He made it yesterday or whether He made it thousands of years ago or millions of years ago. Now, why is that? Because God cannot lie. Ladies and gentlemen, every promise in the Bible will come to pass. When God promises eternal life to the faithful, it will come to pass. When He promises eternal punishment to the wicked, that too will come to pass. You know, occasionally, I've heard a member of the church make a comment at the passing of a non-Christian loved one. They'll say something like this: "I know he wasn't a Christian, but he was a good person. Maybe God will save him anyway." You know what? It can't happen. It's impossible. And you know why? Because God cannot lie. And in 1 Thessalonians chapter 1 and verse 8, the Bible says that on the day of judgment, Christ will come in flaming fire, taking vengeance on those who do not know God, and listen to this, and on those who do not obey the gospel of our Lord Jesus Christ. If a person has not obeyed the gospel, he will not be saved. If God were to save him, then God would be a liar. And that's our first point. God cannot lie. Secondly, I want us to notice that God hates lying. Not only can He not do it, He hates it. Proverbs 6 and verse 17 says that lying is an abomination to the Lord. Proverbs 12 and verse 22 says, "Lying lips are an abomination to the Lord, but they that deal truly are His delight." And so secondly, God hates lying. He cannot do it. He hates it. Thirdly, lying is contrary to the nature of God Himself. Now, what do I mean by that? What is the nature of God? Well, the Bible says that God is truth. When Christ walked on this earth, He said, "I am the way, the truth, and the life. No man comes to the Father but by me," John 14, 6. Now, in addition to that, His Word is truth. The psalmist wrote, "For the Word of the Lord is right, and all His works are done in truth," Psalm 33, 4. John wrote, "Sanctify them through Thy truth. Thy Word is truth," John 17, 17. Psalm 31 and verse 5 calls God the God of truth. God cannot lie. He hates lying. It is contrary to His nature. And fourthly, God forbids His children to lie. Under the old law, Leviticus 19 and verse 11, the Bible says, "You shall not steal, nor deal falsely, nor lie to one another." The Ten Commandments said, "You shall not bear false witness against your neighbor," Exodus 20 and verse 16.
in the New Testament, included in the list with the cowardly and the unbelieving and the abominable and the murderers and the sexually immoral, sorcerers and idolaters, we find the words, all liars. The text says that these people shall have their part in the lake which burns with fire and brimstone, which is the second death, Revelation 21:8. Now, as we think about God and lying, of course, just the opposite of God is Satan, of whom the Bible says is the father of lies. John 8:44 says about Satan that he was a murderer from the beginning. He does not stand in the truth because there is no truth in him. When he speaks a lie, he speaks from his own resources, for he is a liar and the father of it. Now, we've talked about God and lying. Now, I want to change gears for just a minute and talk about man and lying. Proverbs 13:5 says, a righteous man hates lying. Now, we mentioned a moment ago, John 8:44 states that Satan is the father of the lie. I heard someone say on one occasion that a man is never more like the devil than when he's telling a lie. You think that's a true statement? In John 8, when those Jews were lying, Jesus said, you're just like your father. You're of the devil. And lying is perhaps one of the most common of all sins. I mentioned that the average person lies 25 times a day. Can you think of any other sin that's committed that many times in a day? I asked an audience one time if they could think of any other sin that a person commits 25 times a day. I said that I could not. Someone spoke up from the back and said, lusting. And I thought, well, I suppose that may be right. But you have to admit that lying would have to be near the top of the list when it comes to frequency. Because lying is a sin that plagues everyone from the very young to the very old. And it's a sin that I suppose every man who has ever lived any length of time on this earth has committed. But lying seems to be a bigger problem for some folks than for others. Some people have reached the point that lying is not a trap that they fall into sometimes. It's rather a way of life. I've occasionally heard it said that a habitual liar will tell a lie when the truth would be easier. And I've heard it said about some people, how do you know when this person is lying? And the answer is, when his lips are moving, right? You've maybe known someone like that. Well, the question that we might ask is this, why? Why do men lie? If I were to ask you that question, how would you answer it? Someone might say, well, men lie, people lie to get gain. And certainly that's true. A person might lie on his taxes in order to keep more of his money. When I lived in Alabama, I saw a pickup truck on the side of the road with a for sale sign on it, and I was in the market for a pickup truck, and so I stopped, and after looking at it, I decided I wanted to buy the truck. I got the number, and I called the owner. And so we went to a notary to fill out the bill of sale and to have it notarized. And as the man was filling out the bill of sale, he asked, would you like for me to write that you paid $2,000 for the truck instead of $3,000? And I was a little bit puzzled, and I said, are you going to sell it to me for $2,000? And he said, no, I just thought that if I wrote a smaller amount, it would save you some money when you go to pay your taxes on it. You see, he was offering to lie. He was offering to falsify the paperwork in order to save me some money. People frequently lie to get gain. You know, a salesman might lie to a customer about a product in order to make a sale. You think that's ever happened before? And somebody might say, well, that's just business. You know, you can't make a living in the car business if you don't fudge the truth a little bit. Well, friends, if that's a true statement, then you'd better get out of the car business because you can't go to heaven like that. You know, a man looking for a job might lie to his potential employer in order to get hired. He might lie, exaggerate his credentials. Someone might lie to his boss calling in and claiming to be sick when he's not really sick. In actuality, he just wants to take the day off, and so he lies. And people brag about that sort of thing. A few years ago, there was a country music song, and I think it was entitled, I Don't Have to Be Me Till Monday. And in the song, the artist says, I called in sick to work. No, my back don't really hurt. And his plan is to go out and have fun and to party. You know, that sort of thing is very common and in many ways is an accepted sin in our society. But you know, Proverbs 21 and verse 6 says, getting treasures by a lying tongue is the fleeting fantasy of those who seek death. In other words, those who get gain by lying are seeking eternal death. They'll spend their eternity in hell because they lied in order to get treasures now. Now, another reason why people might lie is to keep themselves out of trouble.
Now, we alluded to this earlier. We see this with children caught with their hand in the cookie jar. We see this with adults who might lie to a police officer. You know, they're stopped for speeding or some traffic violation, and they might deny it altogether, or they might concoct some lie. I'm late to pick up my children from school, or I'm on the way to the hospital. A million reasons that they may think of to avoid telling the truth to get themselves out of trouble. And again, all the way up to high government officials. We see them lying before Congress to avoid punishment for their actions, and they play these word games, semantics, to try to turn a lie into something other than a lie. In fact, some people will lie for seemingly any reason. Sometimes people will lie to avoid hurting someone else's feelings. What do you think about that? Can you imagine that our Lord did that? You know, to many people, that type of lie just wouldn't be that big a deal. It's one of those sins that we accept. In fact, we've come up with the term, the little white lie. It's small, it's white, it's pure, it's innocent, it doesn't hurt anybody, and in fact, it might spare someone some pain. You know, I love to watch the Andy Griffith Show. It's my favorite show. It's a great show, but if you've seen it many times, you know that Barney is always messing up something, and Andy frequently lies to spare his feelings. Well, our society has gotten to the point that we even think that that's admirable. It's honorable because, after all, you're doing it because you care about the person. You know, we need to realize that lying is wrong. It's a transgression of the law of God. And we must not allow ourselves to measure sin by how much damage it does or does not do on this earth. The very first sermon that I ever preached was entitled Little Things. I think I still have an old cassette tape of it, but it went through a list of things that people generally consider to be little sins. But the ultimate point of the lesson was that any sin can cause a man to be lost. And in light of that, none of them are little. And also, you know what happens with a lie? You know what the nature of a lie is? You tell one lie and it grows and it leads to another. Somebody said, if you never tell a lie, you never have to remember what you said. I think that's a good statement. Well, as we think about man and lying, we need to realize that lying is very costly. Lying really hurts people. You know, there's an old story about a little boy who had a problem telling lies, and so his daddy wanted to teach him a lesson. And so he got a brand new piece of wood, and he drove 10 nails into this piece of wood. And he called his son, and he said, son, you've recently told 10 lies. I want you to go back, and I want you to fix them. I want you to correct them. And as you fix each lie, we'll remove a nail from the piece of wood. And so the boy set about to fix all of his lies. When he finished, and the 10th nail was removed, the boy's daddy said, well, how does it look? The boy responded, well, the nails are gone, but the scars are still there. The scars are still in the wood. And the father said, now you've learned the lesson. Lying does damage that is sometimes impossible to correct. It hurts feelings and it scars reputations. I'm familiar with an incident that took place several years ago. A young girl in a small town high school made an accusation against one of the male teachers, an accusation of a sexual nature. Well, in this small town, the teacher's reputation was destroyed. It did tremendous damage to his family. Finally, the man moved away, and he found another job in another place. Sometime later, the girl came forward, and she said, I lied. I made it up. It never really happened. Did that fix the problem? Did her confession undo the damage? Of course, we know that it did not. Lying can hurt other people. Now, next, not only can lying hurt other people, but it can destroy your own reputation. Proverbs 22 and verse 1 says, a good name is rather to be chosen than great riches. The loss of your good name is a tremendous loss indeed. And a surefire way to lose your good name is to become a liar. Few people have respect for a liar, but a man who will tell the truth is respected just about anywhere. Have you ever heard the expression, a man is only as good as his word? You know, there are some people that I've known through the years of whom it could be said, if so-and-so gave you his word, you can count on it because his word is as good as gold. Friends, that is a great treasure when people think of you in that way. A good name is rather to be chosen than great riches. Years ago, I decided that I was never going to tell another lie. Now, I'll be the first to tell you that that has not always been an easy goal to live up to, and there have been times that telling a lie seems like it would have been so much easier than telling the truth, and sometimes I've slipped.
But you know, my reputation and my commitment to the Lord means more to me than that brief gain that can come by lying. And when you as a Christian reach the point that people can come to you and know that you will tell them the truth no matter what, whether it's pleasant or whether it's not, you have a valuable treasure indeed. Lying can hurt other people, it can destroy your reputation, and it can hurt the church. You know, if a man lives a doctrinally correct life, but not a morally correct life, he's living an inconsistent life. If you have a man who will fight for the truth on baptism, and he will defend the one church of the New Testament, but in his day-to-day life he tells lies, what do you think that does to the church? I suppose few things harm the Lord's church more than a man who claims to be a Christian and then doesn't live like one. Now, as we talk about lying hurting a man, there have even been times in history when lying has cost a man his very life. In 1 Kings 13, we have the account of the young prophet who was sent to prophesy against King Jeroboam. And as he faithfully carried out his duty, God told him, after you prophesy against the king, return home. But he said, don't stop along the way for food and do not return the way that you came. Well, you remember the story. An older prophet came to him and said, come home with me and eat. He said, it will be all right. An angel said for me to tell you this. But then 1 Kings 13:18 adds these words, but he lied unto him. And you remember the story. The young prophet agreed. He went home with the older prophet. And as a result, the Lord punished him by death. Now, in the New Testament, in Acts chapter 5, the Lord showed his disdain for lying when a man named Ananias and his wife Sapphira lied about a piece of property that they had sold. They said that they were giving all of the profit to the church, but in reality, they kept back part of it for themselves. And they may have thought, it's no big deal. I mean, we gave the money to help the work of the Lord, and we only lied about the percentage, and it didn't hurt anyone, right? You know, that's the way we think, isn't it? But the Lord made a powerful statement about how he felt about lying when they were both struck dead. But here's the most important point. Lying can cost a man his soul. Proverbs 21:6 says that a lying tongue is a characteristic of them that seek death. Revelation 21:8 says that all liars shall have their part in the second death, in the lake that burns with fire and brimstone. In 2 Thessalonians 2:12, the Bible teaches that believing a lie can cost men their souls. And so you see, this sin of lying that we think is so insignificant, that we call little and white, can cause me to lose my most valuable possession, my immortal, my eternal soul, and it can cause me to burn eternally in a devil's hell. Now, concerning God and lying, God cannot lie. He hates lying. He forbids his children to do it. It's contrary to his very nature, but the devil is the father of it. Like one man said, perhaps a man is never more like the devil than when he's telling a lie. Now, concerning man and lying, lying can hurt other people. It can destroy a man's reputation. It can do untold damage to the church. It has cost men their lives. And most importantly, it can cost me my soul. Proverbs 12 and verse 22 says, lying lips are an abomination to the Lord, but they that deal truly are his delight.

Saturn is probably the most recognizable planet in our solar system. With large, bright rings encircling it, it is the sixth planet from the Sun and the second largest gas giant, about twice as far from the Sun as its nearest neighbor, Jupiter. Saturn is an intriguing planet, with its size, its wide rings, and its diversity of moons. While all of the gas giant planets have ring systems, Saturn's is by far the most prominent. Once thought to be a solid structure, the rings of Saturn are actually composed of billions of small objects. The size of the particles varies greatly, from tiny clumps of ice to boulders larger than an automobile. Since the rings are a collection of individual objects, each particle, clump, or boulder is following its own gravitationally bound orbit around Saturn. Now, the large-scale structure of the rings we see has been divided into seven ring groups with various gaps observed between them. There are three prominent rings, A, B, and C. And there's four fainter rings, D, E, F, and G. The rings were given these letter designations in the order of their discovery. As a matter of the dark gap seen between A and B, it's named the Cassini division after its discoverer. It measures 2,920 miles wide, which is just about wide enough for the planet Mercury to orbit inside that gap. So you can see just how enormous Saturn's ring system is. Its full width extends approximately 350,000 miles across. Yet this massive collection of billions of particles spanning hundreds of thousands of miles across is so balanced by the laws of gravity that its thickness is less than half a mile. This razor-thin geometry, at least on the scale of Saturn, induces a seeming optical illusion every 15 years or so when Saturn's rings disappear. This is known as a ring plane crossing, and the ring orientation becomes edge-on so that you are looking exactly along the ring's plane. Through history, the times of Saturn's ring plane crossing from Earth's vantage point have been periods of great discovery. You see, with the beautiful and stunningly bright rings out of view, Saturn's system of moons can be probed with greater effectiveness. Prior to the era of satellite missions, numerous of Saturn's moons were found during these periods. And Saturn has lots of moons, in the neighborhood of over 60. Of these moons, Titan is the largest, and it's the second largest moon in the entire solar system, larger than the planet Mercury. Interestingly, Titan is the only known moon in our whole solar system to have a dense atmosphere. Even though it is large and has been observed for a very long time, very little was known about this moon. That is, until the Cassini satellite arrived in its orbit in 2004. It began its long mission orbiting around Saturn, and one of Cassini's primary missions was to study the moon Titan. The satellite released a separate probe named the Huygens probe, which entered into the atmosphere of Titan and descended to the surface. This probe gave astronomers a way to study the amazing features of Titan. And Titan turned out to be an extreme world, where its surface has been shaped by rivers and lakes of liquid ethane and methane. Saturn is an excellent example of the magnificent beauty and order in the cosmos. As one of the most recognizable planets in the solar system, Saturn and its ordered system of rings and moons reflects the design given by the great designer. Everything God created is meant to reflect His glory, and Saturn is no exception. As it says in Psalm 66, "Come and see the works of God."

All authority has been given to me in heaven and on earth. Go, therefore, and make disciples of all the nations, baptizing them in the name of the Father, and of the Son, and of the Holy Spirit, teaching them to observe all things that I have commanded you. And lo, I am with you always.

genuine joy to be with you. You know, we were talking last week about the inspired statement in Philippians 4, verses 4 through 7. Rejoice in the Lord always. Again, I will say rejoice. Let your forbearance be known unto all men. The Lord is at hand. In nothing be anxious, but in all things by prayer and supplication with thanksgiving, let your requests be made known unto God. Notice the result. And the peace of God, which passeth all understanding, shall guard your hearts and your thoughts in Christ Jesus. Interesting, isn't it? Someone says, preacher, man, you can't have peace and contentment in your heart today with the circumstances. That's the point that we were making. You see, if you judge things on the basis of the mundane, the earthbound, if you're governed only by the physical senses, friend, you not only should be worried. I believe I'd crawl in a hole. Yes, sir. A lot of problems in this old world. And then if the circumstances were ideal, if there are no dangers at all, you're growing older. You can't stay here forever. You're here for only a very brief time. What do I need to do? Friends, I need to recognize that there is a God in heaven who is in control of the affairs of this world. Oh, yes. As we said, he lets man do his own thing because man is an immortal spirit and he has the right of choice. As God said in Deuteronomy 30, verse 19, I call heaven and earth to witness against you this day that I have placed before you life and death, the blessing and the curse. Therefore choose life that thou mayest live and thy children. But notice where the choice remains. I've placed before you life and death, the blessing and the curse. Therefore choose. Friends, the choice belongs to man. There is a heaven to gain and a hell to shun. Your choice. There is peace and contentment to be enjoyed in this world, or there is misery and worry and anxiety and fear of death. Your choice. Your choice. Jesus said, fear not him who can destroy the body, after that hath no more that he can do, but rather fear him who can destroy both body and soul in hell. Yea, I say unto you, fear him. Matthew 10, verse 28. Now, he's not saying that I should not be concerned with the physical man. The physical man is important. It is in this body that we serve the Lord, that we represent Jesus Christ. But in the final analysis, I'm going to lose this anyway. So I'm not to be primarily concerned with physical, immediate, temporal matters. I am to be primarily concerned with spiritual matters. My relationship to the Lord is all important. Sure, I'm going to suffer hunger. I'll be thirsty, and I'll probably have some kind of physical afflictions. I'm going to have to endure maybe surgery or ultimately physical death. So that's typical of all flesh. That's characteristic of everything that is material. Everything you see is passing. It simply will not endure. As the Lord said, and we've quoted many, many times, for what shall a man be profited if he should gain the whole world and lose his own soul? Miss the point. Didn't know where he came from, where he was going, what he should have been doing here. He didn't know who he was. He thought of himself only as a physical being in a physical world. That's simply not true. There's no rejoicing to be had on that basis, I'll say. Oh, there is no peace and contentment that pervades the heart of man on that basis, no say. The peace and contentment comes when I fully recognize the Lord here. He's on my side. Just as he said in the raging storm on Galilee, verse 27, Matthew chapter 14, he said, be of good cheer. It is I. Be not afraid. If the Lord is here, I don't have to be afraid. Friend, he has made us more than conquerors. There's no question about that. He is the same yesterday, today, and forever, as we noted in Hebrews 13 at verse 8. And he has given us the victory over the affairs of this life. Oh, yes, even over the powers of Satan. I remember the Hebrew writer said in chapter 2, 14 and 15, since then the children are sharers in flesh and blood, he also himself partook of the same, that through death he might bring to naught him that had the power of death, and might deliver all them who through fear of death were all their lifetime subject to bondage. Isn't that wonderful? Christ delivered a fatal blow to the head of Satan, destroyed his power to destroy me.
He provided through his death, burial, and resurrection for my eternal life, my spiritual well-being. Oh, so I don't have to worry about what Satan can do. Yes, he's the god of this world, 2 Corinthians 4 at verse 4. Oh, and his resourcefulness is unlimited to make all kinds of difficult circumstances, obstacles for me to overcome, difficulties that I have to deal with. Fine. Oh, the Lord is at hand. I can rejoice. He will give me victory over all of these things. That passage in Romans 8, verse 28, do you remember? All things work together for good to them that love the Lord, who are the called according to his purpose. Friends, that's exactly what we've been saying. What? All things work together for good? Well, preacher, in this world today, we have circumstances indescribable. I mean, we have suffering and misery. We have people that take human life and do it with joy. They're glad to kill a Christian. They feel they're serving their God. Well, there's heathen like that. We understand that. John chapter 16, verse 2, what was it?

who dedicate themselves, their lives, to the accomplishment of His will. All things work together for good. Well, sure, all you need to do is drop down there about three verses, verse 31. What shall we say to these things? If God is for us, who is against us? Now, let's stop for a moment. Satan is against you. There's no question about that. Yeah, but Satan don't stand a chance. Christ has already crushed the head of Satan. We noted that, didn't we? Hebrews 2, 14 and 15. Why, sure. Yes, Christ died to deliver me from the bondage of sin. That is, to remove me from the domain of Satan. Oh, Satan is the god of this world. Oh, I'm in the world, but I'm not of the world. John 18, verse 36. No, I belong to Christ. Yes, but someone said, preacher, physically you're still here. And man, people can do this or do that, and you'll have to suffer. Friend, I can't stay here forever anyway. That's not important. Of primary importance. No. The primarily important matter in my life is whether or not I walk with the Lord. What shall we say to these things? If God is for us, who is against us? That's interesting. He that spared not his own son, but delivered him up for us all, how shall not he also with him freely give us all things? Who shall lay anything to the charge of God's elect? It's God that justifieth. Who is he that condemneth? It's Jesus Christ who died, buried, was raised, who is at the right hand of God, who also maketh intercession for us. Who shall separate us from the love of Christ? Tribulation, anguish, nakedness, famine, peril, sword, even as it is written, for thy sake we are killed all the day long. We were accounted as sheep for the slaughter. Paul, what are you describing? He is describing the persecution that will be endured by the faithful of Jehovah. Now, that doesn't apply to religion generally, to denominationalism particularly. You're okay, I'm okay, everything's fine, and just so we believe in Christ, everybody, it doesn't work. They'll lose your soul. Lose your soul. You have to believe and obey the Lord. But when you teach that, man, you're teaching in opposition to religious dogma. Right. Well, you're going to be persecuted. Well, certainly. Who generally persecutes Christians? Oh, religious people. In the days of Christ, the common people heard him gladly. The prostitute, the whoremonger, the tax collector, the crook. That's right. When he came to understand that Jesus is the Messiah, they followed him. They crowded about him. They needed to be healed. They needed to be made whole. Their sins needed to be forgiven. But who was it that crucified Christ? The religious people. The religious people. Prejudice. Hey, we're going to do it our way, and we don't want you trying to change it. But you can't do it your way. Lose your soul. We'll have to do it the Lord's way. Well, what did Paul say here? We are accounted as sheep for the slaughter. When you stand for truth, preach only the truth, in opposition to all error, friend, that's not popular. That's narrow-minded. That's dogmatic. I mean, that's hard-nosed by the descriptions employed by the world. Why, certainly. But that's love. The only way you're going to be saved is to walk in the illuminated pathway of the Son of God. Otherwise, you'll burn in hell. Somebody says, preacher, that's blunt. You better believe it. Yes, sir, life is blunt. Yes, sir. You have but one chance. You pass this way but once. You meet none coming back to right any wrongs or to correct any mistakes. Only the truth will make you free. John 8, verse 32. But sanctify them in truth, Jesus said. Thy word is truth. John 17, at verse 17. Friends, that's all recorded right here. No, that's not nearly it. That's exactly it. No, I can't add to this, delete from it, or substitute for it. I'll lose my soul. So when we speak, speaking is the oracles of God. 1 Peter 4, verse 11. Yes, sir. Saying only what the Lord said. But that's not popular. Right. That's why Paul said we were accounted as sheep for the slaughter. But what did he say about all of these afflictions and persecutions that we endure, counted as sheep for the slaughter? He said, but I'm persuaded. He said, in all these things we are more than conquerors. Wait, what?
in all of these negative

0: things that he has just listed, outlined. We're more than conquerors through him that loved us. For I'm persuaded that neither death nor life, nor angels, nor principalities, nor things present, nor things to come, nor powers, nor height, nor depth, nor any other creature shall be able to separate us from the love of God which is in Christ Jesus our Lord. Through the end of the chapter, verse 39. Friends, that is assuring beyond my ability to verbalize. Yes, Christ loves us. He died for us. I believe that he's the Son of God. I've made that faith manifest by obeying his will. Oh, what did he say? Neither death nor life, nor angels, nor principalities, nor things present, nor things to come can separate us from the love of God, which is in Christ Jesus our Lord. How do you get into Christ Jesus our Lord? Well, don't you know, brethren, that all we who were baptized into Christ did put on Christ. We were buried, therefore, with him by baptism into death, that like as Christ was raised up from the dead by the glory of the Father, so we also might walk in newness of life. Oh, and if you've been buried with him in the likeness of his death, you shall be also in the likeness of his resurrection, knowing this, that the old body of sin is done away, that we should no longer live in bondage thereto. Romans 6, verses 3 through 7. What's this? When you have been buried with Christ in baptism, in the likeness of his death, oh, and raised with him from the watery tomb in the likeness of his resurrection, oh, then the old body of sin is done away. We live no longer therein. We have devoted our lives in service to the Lord. Then what about it? There's no power extant, no power in existence that can sever you from the love of God. It's out of the question. Yes, but you're going to suffer. That's what he said. That's what he is explaining right here. Yes, sir. Endure all kind of affliction. Counted as sheep for the slaughter. In all these things, we are not just conquerors. No, sir. We are more than conquerors through him who loved us. There's no question about that. Jesus Christ, the same yesterday, today, and forever, has given us the victory over this old world. That's an interesting thing, isn't it? Yes, but someone said, preacher, I mean, when it gets right down to the nitty-gritty, you're going to die. Oh, why, certainly you're going to die. Paul said, for me to live is Christ, to die is gain. Philippians 1, verse 21. How could that be so? Well, let's notice a few passages. 1 Corinthians 15. Let's begin at verse 50. Paul said, now this I say, brethren, flesh and blood cannot inherit the kingdom of God. Neither doth corruption inherit incorruption. Behold, I tell you a mystery. We all shall not sleep, but we shall all be changed in a moment, in the twinkling of an eye, at the last trump. For the trumpet shall sound, the dead shall be raised incorruptible, and we shall be changed. For this mortal must put on immortality. This corruptible must put on incorruption. But when this mortal shall have put on immortality, this corruptible shall have put on incorruption, then shall come to pass the saying that is written, death is swallowed up in victory. O death, where is thy victory? O death, where is thy sting? The sting of death is sin, and the power of sin is the law. O, but thanks be unto God who giveth us the victory through our Lord Jesus Christ. Wherefore, my beloved brethren, be ye steadfast, unmovable, always abounding in the work of the Lord. For as much as you know, your labor is not in vain in the Lord. That's through verse 58. Analyze that passage. Notice what he's saying. Now this I say, brethren, flesh and blood cannot inherit the kingdom of... What's that? You can't go to heaven in this body. That's out of the question. That was never intended. Now say, flesh and blood cannot inherit the kingdom of God. Well, somebody says, how am I going to inherit that? You've got to put this thing off. I say, what was it Jesus said to you? What is that? John 12, maybe verse 27. You better check me out on this. He said, except a grain of wheat fall into the earth and die, it abideth by itself alone. If it die, it beareth much fruit. What is he talking about? He's speaking of his own death. He came to redeem humanity from sin. Yes, but the wages of sin is death. Romans 6, 23. Right. Well, while he lived, I'm still guilty. Right. Oh, but when he died, he took upon his innocent, sinless soul the guilt of my sins, and he died in my stead. Him who knew no sin, he made to be sin on our behalf, that we might become the righteousness of God in him. 2 Corinthians 5 at verse 21. We see him who hath been made a little lower than the angels, even Jesus, who because of the suffering of death, crowned with glory and honor, that by the grace of God he should taste of death for every man. And you can put your name right there. That's Hebrews chapter 2 at verse 9. Christ died for me, personally. Oh, absolutely. Yes. He gave his sinless life to make my guilty life pure and clean and innocent before God. Flesh and blood cannot inherit the kingdom of God, or neither doth corruption inherit incorruption. Now Paul said, behold, I tell you a mystery, we all shall not sleep. What is he saying? There'll be some people living when Christ comes the second time. Not all people will die in the sense of our description of physical death. Oh, but they'll undergo exactly the same change. The transition from the material to the spiritual. Right. From the physical to the spiritual man. Now this I say. We all shall not sleep. Not everybody will die. Some people will be living when the Lord comes. Oh, but we shall all be changed. In a moment, in the twinkling of an eye, at the last trump. For the trumpet shall sound, and the dead shall be raised incorruptible, and we shall be changed. All of the dead will be raised. John chapter 5, verses 28 and 29. Marvel not at this, for the hour cometh in which all that are in the tomb shall hear his voice and shall come forth. They that have done good unto the revelation or resurrection of life. Oh, they that have done evil unto the resurrection of condemnation. What's this? All mankind will ultimately come forth from the tomb, good and bad. Everyone who lived upon the earth from Adam to the end of time, that's called the resurrection. You see, Jesus must reign till all his enemies have been placed under his feet. Oh, and the last enemy to be abolished is death. When will death be abolished? When there's nobody dead. That will be following the resurrection, which occurs at his second coming. Oh, that's 1 Corinthians 15, of course. But flesh and blood cannot inherit the kingdom of God. Right. Right. We won't all die, but we shall be changed. In a moment, in the twinkling of an eye, at the last trump, for the trumpet shall sound, the dead shall be raised incorruptible, and we shall be changed. For this mortal must put on immortality. This corruptible must put on incorruption. But when this mortal shall have put on immortality, this corruptible shall have put on incorruption, then shall come to pass the saying that is written, death is swallowed up in victory. O death, where is thy victory? O death, where is thy sting? Well, the sting of death is sin. Oh, and the power of sin is the law. Oh, but thanks be unto God who giveth us the victory through our Lord Jesus Christ. Well, that's why he said in verse 58, wherefore, my beloved brethren, be ye steadfast, unmovable, always abounding in the work of the Lord, for you are assured of victory. We are more than conquerors through him that loved us. Too many people are concerned primarily with physical death. Yes, we're all concerned with physical death. We hate to lose our loved ones. We understand. But if they have walked faithfully with the Master, friend, that's a homecoming. Yes, sir, we can override the separation. The Bible never deals with physical death lightly. No, sir. Always an occasion of heartache, of mourning, weeping, of sorrow. We understand that. The loss of a loved one, yes, but for the faithful, it is a homecoming. Except a grain of wheat fall into the earth and die, it abideth by itself alone. Oh, flesh and blood cannot inherit the kingdom of God. You remember when Jesus had told his disciples that he had to leave them, he was going to die, they were sorrowful. Do you remember what he said in John chapter 14, verses 1 through 4? He said, let not your hearts be troubled. You believe in God. Believe also in me. Wait, Lord, what are you saying? You've been with these disciples some 3.5 years. They love you. They have confessed. They acknowledge that you're the Son of God. Lord, that is a blessed association and relationship. And you're going to lead them? Their hearts are filled with sorrow. What did you say, Lord? Let not your hearts be troubled. You believe in God? Believe also in me. In my Father's house are many mansions. If it were not so, I would have told you. I go and prepare a place for you, and if I go and prepare a place for you, I'll come again and receive you unto myself, that where I am, there you may be also. Oh, that's wonderful. I remember that Thomas said unto him, Lord, we know not whither thou goest, and how know we the way? Jesus said, I am the way, the truth, and the life. No man cometh unto the Father but by me. Verse 6, John chapter 14. What is he saying? Here it is. Every word here is a word of Christ. John 16 and verse 14. We understand that. So I need then to follow the instruction contained in the blood-sealed covenant of the Son of God. Right. When you do that, what's that called? Faith. Oh, that's a manifestation of your love for God also. 1 John 5, verse 3. This is the love of God, that we keep his commandments. I remember the brethren in Thessalonica were concerned with their deceased loved ones. And Paul said, let not your hearts be troubled. No, they're not to be troubled. We would not have you to be in sorrow as those who have no hope. Oh, but if we believe that Jesus died and rose again, them also that are in Christ Jesus are friends at the point of physical death. Transition takes place that will bring me into the divine presence, not in this physical body. Flesh and blood cannot inherit the kingdom of God. No, no, no, no. We would not have you to be sorrowful as those who have no hope. Sad. Oh, but those who walk with the Master can anticipate with joy, just like Paul did, Philippians 1, verse 21, for me to live, Christ. I live for him. I teach his will. I try to live in harmony with his word. Or to die in that situation is gain. That's what life is all about. You will live eternally.
1: 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Box 1484, Dalton, Georgia, 30721. Often we get requests from those of you who want to learn more and study further about the Bible. 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The first of the 6-lesson series will be mailed to your house at your request. This Bible study is also offered free of charge. Preaching the Gospel is under the oversight of the elders at the Highland Church of Christ in Dalton, Georgia. It is fully funded by members of the Churches of Christ. And now, back to James.
0: Friends, it is important to remember that in Christ we are victorious. The flesh will not endure. But that's not important. That's not really who I am. An immortal spirit made in the image and the likeness of God. I will live forever. Oh, then in this material existence, in the few days that I live upon this earth, I need to magnify the spiritual man. That's why it's so important that I walk in the footsteps of Christ, that I hear the message of life, put into practice the commandments of the Lord. And upon my faith, being baptized into Christ, oh, then the old body of sin is done away. I'm under the protective custody of the blood of Christ. 1 John chapter 1 at verse 7. There is thus assurance. So I don't have to place the emphasis on the material man. I don't have to be overly anxious about the things in this world. They simply will not endure. But you and I will live forever.

Numerous times throughout the Old Testament, Jehovah God is referred to as Lord of Hosts. Though the King James translation of the Scriptures does not use those exact words in the New Testament, it does use on two occasions, at Romans 9 and James 5, the Greek transliteration of the Hebrew word for hosts, Sabaoth. Though it is similar in appearance to the word Sabbath, there is no relationship in the two. God is Lord of Hosts in more than a single sense. He is Lord of the host of angels, and there are many. At the 26th of Matthew, the Savior declared that he could summon more than 12 legions of them. A legion is as many as 6,000. So the Lord had at his command more than 72,000 angels. Yet, God is Lord of the host of humanity. The 22nd of Genesis, God told Abraham that his seed alone would be as the stars of the heaven and of the sands of the sea. Even so, how sad it is that of the way unto life, our Savior said, only a few would find it, though God is Lord of Hosts.

Hi there. Welcome back to our study of the book of Job. As we've studied through this book, we have been introduced to a man who was basically a battleground in a battle between Satan and God. We've talked about the difference between those two adversaries, and really Satan was no match. We've considered that Satan was only on the level of an angel. In fact, when he's pictured in the book of Revelation as fighting against Michael, Michael is victorious. When Michael and his angels fought the dragon, Satan, and his angels, he's no match for God. But Satan, in his assured defeat, tries to do all that he can to ruin the work of God, to wreck the battlefield, to practice a scorched earth policy on Job himself. Satan's interaction with Job actually stops in chapter 2. We never read again about Satan. We don't see about his going back to God and either reporting about what's happened, being asked what's happened, or asking for a new mandate. I would suggest he goes away knowing that he has lost in chapter 2. What we do see, however, are a number of other obstacles that Job would face. Job would face his own discouragement. Chapter 3 speaks concerning his desire either to have never been conceived, never to have been born, or to have died shortly after his birth. We see his wife's telling him to curse God and die at the end of chapter 2, actually rather toward the middle of chapter 2. And he said that she spoke as one of the foolish women. He understood that if the Lord gave, the Lord can take away. If we expect to receive good at the hand of the Lord, we can expect to receive evil or bad as well. But she was an obstacle, undoubtedly, as she urged him to curse God and die. And I think we're too rough on her sometimes. She had lost all that Job had, except for her own health, but she had seen her husband's health taken away from him. At the end of chapter 2, we were introduced to the three friends, Eliphaz, Bildad, and Zophar. We have seen Eliphaz speak three times. Bildad is going to speak his third time in our study today, and we have seen Zophar speak twice. He won't speak anymore. But his friends, Job's friends, were certainly a great difficulty, a great pain, which he had to overcome on top of that which he had suffered directly at the hands of Satan. I don't know that there's a direct correlation, but we can think about Paul, and when Paul is listing in 2 Corinthians 11 the difficulties that he faced, he has in those passages his shipwrecks, his being stoned, and so forth. But he sort of caps that list, and above all this, the cares of the church. Well, I would suggest that this sort of caps in the same way the suffering of Job, having his friends be so antagonistic toward him. Not only are these friends antagonistic toward Job, however, they also are antagonistic toward God. And in chapter 42, God condemns the friends because they had not said that which was right concerning him as God's servant Job had. So they needed to repent. They needed to sacrifice. They needed to pray and have prayers offered on their behalf. And so Job is going to play the role of intercessor for them. We shall see that when we get to that last section of the book. But in chapter 25, we see this last speech of Bildad, and it really involves a great attack upon man, not necessarily specifically upon Job, although I believe that indirectly Job is the target, but man himself. And that carries us back in our mind to the question that was asked earlier in the book a couple of times. What is man? So what we're going to do in this study together is we're going to look through the very short chapter
of Job 25 and consider the last of Bildad's speeches. And then, based upon what Bildad says in verse 6, we're going to return to that thought, what is man? Chapter 25, verse 1, "Then answered Bildad the Shuhite and said," so we mentioned this is his last speech. Wayne Jackson said, "A casual glance at Bildad's final speech reveals that here is a debater whose zeal for the controversy has diminished considerably." Sometimes people speak of running out of soap. He has, after just 5 verses of speaking, run out of soap. Perhaps in frustration he stops, perhaps because he doesn't know what else to say, perhaps because there is nothing else that he can say. Zophar completely ran out of soap. He's not even going to speak his third time. And Eliphaz, as we mentioned, is done. But there will be another friend that speaks up. That will be in chapter 32. Elihu is going to start speaking and speaks through chapter 37. "Then answered Bildad the Shuhite and said, dominion and fear are with him. He maketh peace in his high places." The him would be God. Dominion and fear are with God. Dominion, authority, and fear, dread or terror, are with him, are with God. He, God, maketh peace in his high places. The theological workbook of the Old Testament says that the peace here is harmony. He makes harmony in his high places. His high places would be heaven. If you study Haley's commentary, he wonders if this could be a reference to creation. Chapter 1, verse 1, "In the beginning God said," "In the beginning God created the heavens and the earth." Haley wonders if this could be a reference to the creation, or he wonders if this is possibly a reference to Satan's being expelled from heaven. 2 Peter 2, 4, Jude 6. Well, maketh peace in heaven could be the creation, or it could be the expulsion of Satan and his comrades. "Is there any number of his," God's, "armies?" We might think of Matthew 26, 53. We sing Jesus could have called 10,000 angels. There it's legions of angels. He could have called no telling how many. We get an idea of how many angels there were above the ability to count as we're reading the book of Revelation, or especially as we're reading the early chapters of the book of Ezekiel. "Is there any number of his armies?" No, we can't imagine. If Jesus had called upon the 10,000, if he had called upon 7 legions of angels, which 7 would be a complete number, a perfect number, if he had called among these great multitudes, there's no telling how many he could have ultimately had at his bidding. "And upon whom doth not his light arise?" Upon whom, Wayne Jackson said, does not the sun arise? Matthew 5:45, "He sends his sun upon the evil and the good, sends his rain upon the just and the unjust." How then can man be justified with God? If God is way up there and his armies, his angelic army is numberless, and there's not a person that's not under his light, under his sun, not under his providential care, how can a man be justified with God? The answer to that question, as we'll consider when we get to the latter part of this study in this session, is Jesus Christ. Jesus Christ is how a man can be just with God, specifically through the sacrifice of Jesus. Romans 3:26. "Or how can he be clean that is born of a woman?" How can he be clean
that is born of a woman. We might refer back with regard to this verse to chapter 14, verse 4. Really, this idea, how can a man, or how can he be clean that is born of a woman, is John Calvin's idea. And really, it wasn't even original with him. A lot of the elements of Calvinism came from Augustine. In fact, some have come to Bildad's speech to try to justify Calvinism or Augustine's doctrine. I want us to remember as we see this, how can he be clean that is born of a woman, that number one, this is not God speaking. Number two, this is not somebody who is in harmony with God speaking. Moreover, while the recording of this speech is inspired, this certainly is not an inspired speaker in Bildad. Remember, when we get to chapter 42, these fellows will have said that about God, which was not right. When Wayne Jackson was dealing with this section, he made a number of comments, and I would allude to some of those. Some of these are original with me, but I believe that we can appreciate that this is a doctrine which began with man, is not a scriptural doctrine at all. First of all, remember, this is Bildad's speaking, not God's. Second, we don't see here anything in terms of inheritance. How can he be clean that is born of a woman is not the same as how can he be clean that inherits sin through a woman. This doesn't speak in those terms. Wayne Jackson said, this is poetic, not a literal statement. We need to appreciate that as well. Remember that this book is poetry, and we have seen a lot of symbols in this book. Wayne Jackson also says that the Bible teaches that sin is not inherited. Ezekiel 18:20, Romans 14:12. Moreover, sinfulness does not begin in the womb, and it certainly does not begin at conception. Sinfulness, Wayne Jackson said, begins in youth. Genesis 8:21, Jeremiah 3:25. In fact, we can think about, even in the ministry of Jesus, children were used as an example for the disciples to follow, to imitate. Matthew 18:3, Matthew 19:14. We have the same idea in 1 Corinthians 14:20. Remember that Jesus said, suffer little children to come unto me. Allow these little children to come unto me. Why? For of such is the kingdom of God, or the kingdom of heaven. It's composed of those who are like little children. Little children are not born sinners. They're born innocent. They're born pure. Over time, men's influence, men's actions lead those children to do what all men do, Romans 3:23, and that is to sin. All have sinned, fall short of the glory of God. They don't do that in the womb. They don't do that shortly after having exited. That comes later as they grow up and they decide that they are going to be self-willed, that they're going to be rebellious, that they're going to stand up against parents, against other authority, against God himself. Wayne Jackson also said that children grow to the point that they can choose good or evil, Isaiah 7, verses 15 and 16. And we understand from Isaiah 55, 1 and 2, that is, it is that doing of evil, that sin that separates man from God, which means that in a spiritual perspective, before one commits that first sin, he has not been separated from God. Then going back to the idea that we mentioned with regard to this not saying anything about inheritance, Wayne Jackson said, the spirit is not inherited, it is given by God. Ecclesiastes 12:7,
Hebrews 12:9. In fact, I believe that is the most important thought. God is the Father of spirits. How can one whom God has fathered be born sinful? Simply not the case. How can he be clean that is born of a woman? I would suggest that Bildad perhaps echoed some of Calvin's and Augustine's later thoughts. Bildad probably would not agree with the extremes of Calvinism, but here he certainly has a very low view of man, and in his mind, a specific man, as has been evidenced by what he has already said and what the other friends have said, that is Job. Regarding God and how he views men, Bildad continued, "Behold, even to the moon, and it shineth not. Yea, the stars are not pure in his sight." God is so far above. God is so high. Revelation 22:5. How much less man? If that's true of creation, if that's true of the universe, if it's true of the moon and the stars, how much less man? That is a worm. That is a maggot. And the Son of Man, which is a worm. One of my students said that this was revealing a layer of pessimism. Bildad certainly seems to have a pessimism toward man and his state with God. But noticing what Bildad has written, and his idea, how much less is man that is a worm and the Son of Man, which is a worm, I would suggest we go back to that question, what is man? When we were speaking earlier about Job chapter 7, we saw this question. We saw it again in Job 15. We had the question asked in Job 22, can a man be profitable unto God? So it's been a recurring theme. Job asked, what is man? Eliphaz asked, what is man? So we've talked some about this and about the different times that this expression is used, but we've not been able to go into any detail. This question is asked 5 times in Scripture. Once it is asked of Job, who wants to know why God is interested in him, and that not in a good way. Notice with me, if you will, Job chapter 7. We'll read verses 12 through 16. Job 7, verses 12 through 16. Job said, "Am I a sea or a whale that thou settest to watch over me? When I say, my bed shall comfort me, my couch shall ease my complaint, then," when he's in the act of saying that, "thou scarest me with dreams and terrifiest me through visions." In other words, when I would think I could get some respite, resting, the pain is still there. In fact, I have nightmares. "So that, to the degree that, my soul chooseth strangling and death rather than my life." That's what he desired in chapter 3. "I loathe it." The "it" is italicized. It's added by the translators. "I loathe." It could be he's speaking about his loathing living, his loathing not being able to die, not having died, his loathing his circumstance, or simply his loathing. "I would not live alway. Let me alone." A very strong expression there, spoken directly to God. "Let me alone. For my days are vanity. My days are empty. My days are nothing." Here's the question.
What is man that thou shouldest magnify him, and that thou shouldest set thine heart upon him? In other words, God, why are you taking such an interest in somebody that is suffering and just wants to die? Why are you making me live? Remember that Job told God, you've hedged me in. The question here is why? So once this is asked of Job, another time this is asked by Eliphaz. We mentioned that a few moments ago. Eliphaz, too, we could describe in the same way that we would Bildad as being somewhat of a Calvinist. Before John Calvin, and again before even Augustine, from whom a lot of the doctrine came. Turn with me to Job 15, verses 14 through 16. Job 15, verses 14 through 16. What is man that he, man, should be clean? This is why we bring this up with reference to Bildad's speech, because Bildad said man's just a worm. And he which is born of a woman, Bildad had specifically mentioned being born of a woman, that he should be righteous. Behold, he, that is God, putteth no trust in his saints. Yea, the heavens are not clean in his sight. Again, that sounds very much like what we saw in Bildad's speech, especially verse 5. How much more abominable and filthy, if the heavens are not clean in his sight, is man, which drinketh iniquity like water. If we turn over to Job 22, we see that indeed Eliphaz builds upon this thought. Verses 2 and 3, can a man be profitable unto God, as he that is wise may be profitable unto himself? Is it any pleasure to the Almighty that thou art righteous, or is it gain to him that thou makest thy ways perfect? In reality, both Job 15, 14 through 16, and Job 22, 2 and 3 are not attacks upon man in general as Eliphaz paints them, but upon Job. You see, Eliphaz probably did not think that he himself, Eliphaz, was dirty and iniquitous or unprofitable and unpleasurable to God. In fact, Eliphaz even ostensibly held out hope for Job. For if even Job, as terrible as he had been to deserve all of this, even if Job were to repent, Eliphaz said, the Almighty God shall be thy defense, Job 22, 25. Moreover, he said in verse 27, and he, God, shall hear thee. And then in verse 30, he, God, shall deliver the island of the innocent, and it is delivered by the pureness of thine hands. So in one breath he says, how can man be clean? And in the next breath he says, you'll be delivered by the cleanness, the purity of your hands. I don't think he's speaking so much about man in general as attacking Job. We've talked many times in this book about the inconsistency of the speeches, the inconsistency of the friends in their speeches, and even in the same speech. We can think, for instance, about Eliphaz beginning his first speech talking about how much Job had helped those that were suffering difficulty, and then in a later speech saying, Job, you've been terrible to those who were suffering. You've made it worse. You've hurt those that were innocent, and so forth. Inconsistency. Here we see some inconsistency. What is man? And yet if Job is clean,
then God's going to save him. What is man? It's quite interesting that those good things of Job 22, 25, and 27, and 30 should come from a God who puts no trust in his wicked creation and is not profited or pleased by them. In truth, of course, Eliphaz was wrong. Man is created upright. Ecclesiastes 7:29 affirms that very thing. Lo, this only have I found, that God hath made man upright, but they, mankind, have sought out many inventions. Man is created upright, innocent, pure, safe. But man has sought out inventions. Man has found out the ways that he can sin and stand against his God. But God does trust in man, even though often man will turn from him. In fact, it may boggle our minds that God puts his trust in man. Eliphaz suggested that he didn't, but God tells us that he does. 2 Corinthians 4:7, by inspiration, Paul wrote, "But we have this treasure in earthen vessels, that the excellency of the power may be of God and not of us." You might note also Matthew 28, 19 and 20, and Mark 16, 15 and 16. A person that lives down the block from you, maybe seven houses down, not a member of the church, in fact, may not even be religious. He may or may not have a Bible. In our day and age, most everybody has access to a Bible, either a physical copy or a Bible on a phone, an app of some kind, a computer. Is he going to look at that Bible? No, probably not. So how is he going to be saved? Is God going to speak to him? Is God going to say, addressing that one by whatever his name is, "You're disobedient. You're out of fellowship with me. This is how you can be in fellowship with me." No, God's not going to speak to him like that. God's not going to speak to him of his own accord. He's not necessarily going to hunt a Bible up somewhere. You live down the block from him. That treasure is in your hands. God has entrusted you, and he's entrusted me, and he's entrusted every one of his children to take his word and to share it with others. Does he put trust in man? God puts so much trust in man that if man does not do God's will, those who are failed are going to be lost eternally. God puts so much trust in man that souls are at stake. Souls of the lost and the souls of the one who could carry his word to them. The ones who could carry his word to them. You see, in reality, God does trust man. Not only does God trust man, God is pleased by man. David said in Psalm 147:11, "The Lord taketh pleasure in them that fear him, in those that hope in his mercy." Does he have any pleasure in man? Eliphaz would say, no.
And I have an idea when Eliphaz was saying that, Bildad's over there shaking his head. That's right. God doesn't take pleasure in man, David said, through inspiration. He does. Psalm 149:4, for the Lord taketh pleasure in his people. He will beautify the meek with salvation. Psalm 35:27, let them shout for joy and be glad and favor my righteous cause. Yea, let them say continually, let the Lord be magnified. Notice this, which the Lord hath pleasure in the prosperity of his servant. Who's a servant? Man. We can think about children, and I believe that we may have used this illustration earlier in our study. If so, I apologize for the repetition. That said, it's a good mental picture, and repetition is the key to learning. A child is out playing, is hot, sweaty. The child pauses for a few minutes and then comes over to the parent who's watching. And that child opens his sweaty hands to give his parent a dandelion, which he has picked because he thought his parent would like to have a flower. And this dandelion is crushed and wilted and grimy. Gives that dandelion to the parent. What does the parent do? Does the parent say, this is trash, and throw it away? I'm sure some parents would do that. Does the parent say, what can I do with this? This is worth nothing, and throw it away. Or does the parent ask, what am I profited by your bringing that to me? No. There may be some parents that do that, but the good parent is going to see that gift and understand that it's from the heart of a child that loves the parent. It's going to take that dandelion and speak of how proud he is of that dandelion. Perhaps is even going to say, I'm going to find some water to put this dandelion in. Why? Not because the parent was profited in any monetary sense or any other physical sense by what the child has brought him, but because the parent is pleased that this child thinks enough of the parent to bring that to the parent. The pleasure is immense. And it could be argued that while there may not be some physical profit, there is certainly metaphysical profit from that small gift. Those are the two times what is man is asked in the book of Job. Twice it was asked by David. Once it was asked in view of man's transient nature. Notice, if you will, Psalm 144, verses 3 and 4. Psalm 144, verses 3 and 4. Lord, what is man that thou takest knowledge of him? Or the son of man that thou makest account of him? Man is like to vanity, to emptiness, to nothing. His days are as a shadow that passeth away. Man is very quickly gone. That's a thought that we've seen several times in the book of Job. Again, inconsistency. Job would say that in one breath, and in the next breath, he would say, my suffering is going to go on interminably. I don't see an end of it.
But David is asked regarding man's transient nature. What is man? He's just so quickly gone. In fact, it's interesting. You have some exclamation points there in verse 3. What is man? Although I would suggest that the thought more there is of a question. What is man that is so transient that thou takest knowledge of him? Here today, gone tomorrow. Why would the eternal God take any interest therein? Another time, earlier in the book of Psalms, and there's a reason that we are not going in the order that these are presented in the Psalms, but earlier in the Psalms, Psalm 8, David also asked the question. Notice, if you will, Psalm 8, verses 3 through 6. Psalm 8, verses 3 through 6. David is going to ask here, in view of man's place in the wondrous creation. When I consider thy, God's, heavens, the work of thy fingers, the moon and the stars which thou hast ordained, what is man? That thou art mindful of him, and the Son of Man, that thou visitest him. For thou hast made man a little lower than the angels, and hast crowned him with glory and honor. Thou madest him to have dominion, rule over the works of thy hands. Thou hast put all things under his feet. What is man with respect to the rest of creation? The rest of creation, regarding the things that are outside of this planet, the universetoday.com says that there are at least one, that this the heavens are at least 150 billion light years in diameter.

Mentioned there five times, and this is the reason that we saved Psalm 8 for the fourth. There are five times when it is asked, what is man? The other time is actually echoing the question of Psalm 8, verses 3 through 6, but echoing that question in order to emphasize the fitness of Christ for his mission. The Hebrews writer, Hebrews chapter 2, verses 6 through 12, ask this question. Hebrews 2, 6 through 12. But one in a certain place testified, saying, what is man, that thou art mindful of him, or the son of man, that thou visitest him? Thou madest him a little lower than the angels. We can pause there for just a moment. Both David and the Hebrews writer here suggests that man is a little lower than the angels. It's not the message that our children are being taught in schools. Our children are taught they're just a little higher than the animals. God tells us man is not a little higher than the angels, animals. In fact, he's not even in the same category as the animals. Man is a little lower than the angels. Thou madest him a little lower than the angels. Thou crownedst him with glory and honor, and didst set him over the works of thy hands. Remember that we had seen dominion, rule was given to man. Thou hast put all things in subjection under his feet. For in that he put all in subjection under him, he left nothing that is not put under him. But now we see not yet all things put under him. But we see Jesus, who was made a little lower than the angels for the suffering of death, crowned with glory and honor. In other words, he was made a man who was a little lower than the angels, that he, by the grace of God, should taste death for every man, or every one of those creatures just below the angels. For it became him, it suited him, it was fit for him, for whom are all things, and by whom are all things, in bringing many sons unto glory, to make the captain of their salvation perfect through sufferings. For both he that sanctifieth, Jesus, and they who are sanctified men, are all of one. For which cause he is not ashamed to call them brethren, saying, I will declare thy name unto my brethren, in the midst of the church will I sing praise unto thee. So we've seen five times this question is asked, what is man? So we would ask that same question, what is man? And we would get some different answers, largely based upon our point of view, our perspectives. What is man physically? Physically, man is clay. He's dust. He is inferior. I would not suggest, as Bildad did in verse 6, man is a worm. But man is dust. He's clay. He's inferior. How do I know that? Because Scripture tells me. Job 10:9, Job said, remember, I beseech thee, that thou hast made me as the clay, and wilt thou bring me unto dust again? Job 33:6, Elihu is speaking in Job 33:6, but Elihu says some things that are right. In fact, he's not one of the ones told by God, you did not say that which is right concerning me. Elihu said, behold, I am according to thy wish in God's stead. I'm going to be able to stand between you and God. I'm going to play the role of God's advocate during our discussion. But then he added, I also am formed out of the clay. I'm a man. And remember, Job was wanting somebody that could stand between him and God. Well, Elihu's half there. He's man.
But of course, Jesus Christ is going to be both.

man and God able to stand in a way that Elihu couldn't. But he said, I'm in the place of God. I can stand between us. He said, I'm made of clay just like you are. Psalm 103:14, David said, for he knoweth our frame, he remembereth that we are dust. Ecclesiastes 3:20, Solomon said, all go into one place, all are of the dust, and all turn to dust again. Both Job's and Eliphaz's view were somewhat rooted in this view, that man is clay, dust, inferior. Job's wondering why God would take note of him, because he was so inferior and suffering. And Eliphaz suggesting that man is not worthy of God's positive attention. One of David's views was like this as well. For remember in Psalm 144:4 that David noted man's vanity. That's the first way we might answer the question, what is man? The second way we might answer the question, what is man, is that wrong way that our children are taught today, that man is merely an evolved animal. You know, it's no wonder that when children are taught that they are just animals, that they begin to act like it. But David really answered this thought in his other asking of the question, what is man? Again, man is not just above the animals. He is a little lower than the angels, Psalm 8:5, Psalm 139:14. In fact, man is not a product of, neither is he a servant of, this creation as the humanistic environmentalist might say. That man has a duty as a product of Mother Earth to sustain her. It's an interesting thought, man saving his God, even though man is a product of his God. That's bizarre. The humanist is wrong. The environmentalist is wrong. Man is not the product of and servant of this world. In fact, he actually has dominion over it. Psalm 8:6, Genesis 1:26 and 27. In fact, he has dominion over all of it. Psalm 8, verses 7 and 8. So we can answer that question from a physical perspective. What is man? Clay, dust, inferior. We can answer it from a wrong perspective. He is the descendant of apes, an evolved animal. Or we could answer it from God's perspective. Spiritually, what is man? Man, spiritually, is a being whom God considers. Psalm 8:4. He is a being whom God knows. Psalm 144:3. And note this, he is a being, even though Job didn't necessarily want it to be the case because he thought that God was behind his suffering, but he is a being whom God magnifies and cherishes. Job 7:17, even though Job couldn't fully appreciate that thought since he was the victim of God, or so was his idea. Eric Owens wrote a book, So You Want to Be Happy. In that book, he offered 3 points regarding man in view of God. He said that God shared himself with man.
Genesis 1, 26 and 27. Shared himself with man, and he did that in a couple of different ways. He let man be in his image. He let man be a spiritual being. Yesterday, or a few days ago, I was studying on the idea of eternity, preparing for a Bible class for yesterday. And the Complete Word Study Dictionary speaks concerning eternity and the Greek word aionios as carrying the idea not just of time, but of quality. Eternity isn't merely from X to X point, or as we understand, without an X and without an X, just going limitless in both directions. But sharing quality, you see, only limitless in both directions is God. What God did in Genesis 1, 26 and 27 is he said, let's create a being that isn't limitless in that direction, but is limitless in that direction. And so God, as we mentioned a few moments ago, the Father of spirits, puts in man at conception a spirit. So God shares himself with man in that nature. God shares himself with man in a second sense, because Eric Owen said not only did God share himself with man, Genesis 1, 26 and 27, but God became one of us, John 1, 1 through 3 and 14, Philippians 2, 5 through 8. That's another level entirely that God is sharing himself with man. He is sending himself to be with man. God with us, as Emmanuel would carry the idea. He became one of us. The third, regarding man in view of God, not only did God share himself with man, and not only did God become one of us, but Eric Owen says God died for man. 1 Peter 1, 18 and 19, 1 Corinthians 15, 3. Of course, he's alluding to the sacrificial death of the second person of the Godhead, Jesus Christ, who went to that cross because of not man's being a worm, but because man was valued in the eyes of God, loved, for God so loved the world that he gave his only begotten Son, John 3:16. He died for man. And again, we could say that's a third aspect of God's sharing himself with man, so that man who did not have that could have that. What is man? Depends on perspective. For those that are appreciative, not in the sense of thankful, although that would certainly follow, but appreciate in the sense of understand how it fits together. Those that would appreciate God and would appreciate his creation can answer that question, what is man, from the standpoint, man is exactly what God intended him to be and was so close to the heart of God that God was willing to sacrifice himself for man. For a few minutes, let's turn our thoughts to what we've been doing throughout this study. As we've considered what the book of Job tells us regarding certain things, we have considered what the book of Job tells us about God, what the book of Job tells us about Satan, what the book of Job tells us about angels, and what the book of Job tells us about man. I think that's a perfect way to end this session together. We've already noticed 13 things which this book reveals concerning man. Number 14, this book shows that we can hurt
with each other. We can think about chapter 2, verses 9 through 11. We can think about these friends who came with each other to see their friend Job, and they beheld him a great way off. In fact, they didn't even recognize him. His appearance was so bad after this had taken place. We see that they came, Job 2:11, to mourn with him and to comfort him. Verse 12, and we have in verses 9 and 10, the wife's suffering with Job. But verses 12 is where we want to focus as far as these friends. And when they lifted up their eyes afar off, they knew not, and knew him not, they lifted up their voice and wept. They mourned with him. And they rent every one his mantle and sprinkled dust upon their heads toward heaven. Oriental signs of mourning. It was a sincere being pained for Job, a sincere sympathy or compassion suffering with Job. I believe that I've mentioned over the course of this study that one time one of Dad's students was walking by his door and he saw Brother Cates in there crying. He said, "Brother Cates, are you all right?" And Dad said, "I was just thinking about Job, or just reading Job." You see, we have the ability to hurt with each other, to suffer with each other, even though we can't take each other's places. We can be moved because of the pains of others. You and I can read this book. Perhaps we can be brought to tears. Perhaps we can't. Regardless, you and I, from perhaps 4,000 years after the fact, can mourn with our fellow man. A 15th thing that we see in this book, and it's one which is very sobering, is that life is fleeting. We learn concerning man that life is fleeting. Every so often, someone will say, "So-and-so died." That may come as a shock to us, because so-and-so hadn't even been sick. Last time I had seen him, he was in perfect health. I just saw him yesterday. We understand that life is brief. We're promised nothing. We speak as David did concerning the average life perhaps being around 70. David spoke about, by reason of strength, reaching 80. But even 70 or 80 in the scheme of this world, which has been around for probably somewhat under 10,000 years, even 70 or 80 years is short. Life is fleeting. Of course, understanding that life is fleeting, we have the question, what are we going to do with the time that we have? We also learn a 16th thing regarding man. When man sins, it is not because he was created in sin, but rather that sin has started in his heart. Man decides that he is not going to do the will of God. As we've already mentioned today, man is not created evil. Bildad, regardless of whether he really thought it or not, for instance, in his own case, when he said, "What is man," or not "what is man," but "how can man be clean that is born of a woman?" He was speaking from the perspective of someone who apparently thought that sin was part of man's nature. But it's not. As we noted,
Solomon said, God has created man upright, but man has sought out many inventions. In our next study, we are going to see the last speech of Job. It is going to be a very long speech. It's going to take about 6 chapters of this book. Then we're going to see that fourth friend, Elihu, speak. Then we'll see God finally taking his turn to speak before we reach that denouement, all of it coming together in chapter 42.

Jesus said, "He who believes and is baptized will be saved." But on a regular basis, people will object to the command to be baptized, saying the thief on the cross wasn't baptized, and yet he was saved. Dear friend, would you appreciate with me that the thief on the cross died before Jesus' death, burial, and resurrection? Romans chapter 10 and verse 9 says, "If you confess with your mouth the Lord Jesus and believe in your heart that God has raised him from the dead, you will be saved." The thief on the cross couldn't believe in the resurrection of Christ, because Christ had not yet even died.

0: You know, I've always found it interesting to see what people are fearful of or they're scared of. Go and share with you a story that goes back to my childhood is that my parents let me watch Jaws. Now, if you've never seen the movie Jaws, I don't recommend everything in it, but it's an interesting movie where sharks attack and eat people. And so they got to go kill the shark. Well, I watched that as a young child, and it scared me just like you wouldn't believe. And so with that in mind, and I can't believe I'm actually telling you this, but I got scared to take showers, and because I was afraid that I'd be in the shower and that a shark would come through the drain and eat me. Well, I know you're sitting there thinking, wow, and they let this guy on television. But I was a child. And even the Apostle Paul, through inspiration, would say when he was a child, he thought as a child, he spoke as a child. And so, you know, as children, we have fears, like the boogeyman under the bed or maybe the something in the closet, that there's a monster in the closet. And so we get fearful. And sometimes we'll say we do that as children, but really as adults, we even have some silly fears. Just like I know adults that for some reason, you can't sleep with one arm hanging off the bed because it's like something's going to grab you. And I've heard a lot of adults even say that. So we have fears in life. And some of these fears just are not realistic, and we really shouldn't be fearful. Other fears we have, though, can actually be legitimate. I don't like snakes that much. And I know somebody's going to write in, and we'd love your responses, so go ahead and write in. But and you're going to say, oh, but snakes are good. I could argue that snakes aren't that good based off of the scriptures. But anyway, you know, snakes, venomous, they're not all venomous, but what some are. And I certainly don't want to go grab a viper or a rattlesnake. So that's a legitimate fear. Some people are scared of spiders. And if you've seen where people have died from spiders, perhaps if you live in an area that those spiders exist, that would be a legitimate fear. One of the greatest fears that some people have is public speaking. I don't really get into that one much because in my life I am a preacher, and so I have to get up in front of people and speak. But that can be a legitimate fear even, because when people are not prepared themselves and practice and experience it standing in front of groups of people, it can be a fearful, intimidating thing. But I'm going to tell you one of the greatest fears that people have that really shouldn't be a fear is death. In fact, we had an episode a while back that was about what shall the end be. And it's on that episode that we talked about the idea of the judgment day and that there's two outcomes, heaven and hell. Now, certainly if you're not in the sight of God, correct, and being a child of his, then yeah, there's a fear you need to have of that judgment day. But to the child of God, he doesn't have to be fearful. Well, following that episode, I actually received a few questions about life and death that I want to examine in this episode today. And so if you didn't watch the previous one, I encourage you to check it out. You might can find it on Amazon Prime. We know you can find it on YouTube. But go back and watch that episode, What Shall the End Be? But today, let's think about what happens to this body. And let's talk about cremation. And do we have to be fearful of death? Thanks for joining me, Guyton Montgomery, for Have a Bible Question, where we search God's Word for a Bible answer to your Bible question. Oftentimes our fears are existent just because we don't understand reality, as we were talking about a moment ago. Just with a little bit of education and knowledge, we can overcome those fears. It didn't take long for my dad to figure out that I wasn't taking a shower. And so he came and he talked to me. He was trying to figure out why I didn't want to get into the shower or the bathtub. And once he found that out, he explained, "Guy, look, a shark is not going to come through the pipes. That's not possible." And in my brain as a child, I started reasoning. I was like, well, sure, my bathroom's upstairs. It'll get to the downstairs. It won't make it up the walls. And that was a little bit of understanding, but as I got smarter, I started realizing it can't happen anyway. It's not possible. There's too many variables that we can think about. The pipe diameter, the fresh water and salt water, and the existence of that. Even the nozzle itself and the sprayer head and how it divides. Even if a small fish could get through there, it's not going to make it through the shower head. And so with correct understanding and reasoning, the fear of taking a shower went away, and those that are around me are grateful that I finally had that knowledge come to me. But that's kind of with death. What we need to realize is we need a correct understanding about how things work. Now, what starts off is that we need to realize there is a physical part of man and a spiritual part of man. And John, in his gospel account, really focuses on this in a lot of ways, and time will not permit. But if you would go through John chapter 1, 2, 3, and 4, there is this contrast that goes really throughout the whole thing, trying to show that you know, there is the spiritual and then there is the physical. Whether it's teaching the Samaritan woman in John chapter 4, or as after the Samaritan woman, when the multitude was coming out to him trying to teach his disciples about the idea of the spiritual nourishment and meat and the importance of the spiritual work that he should be doing rather than the physical meat that he needed at that time in John 4. Or even in with Nicodemus, that Nicodemus understood the concept of being born, but he says, how can a man be born again that he would enter into the womb a second time? And what Jesus had explained to him is he was talking about a spiritual birth. And we could talk about that more on another episode. But what we want to understand, there is the physical part of man, and then there is the spiritual part of man. Now, how do these relate together? Just stay tuned right after this commercial break. We're going to go to 2 Corinthians chapter 5, and we're going to tie this together just a little bit more.
1: Would you like to know more about God's Word, the Bible? 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Upon completion, mail it back in the postage paid envelope. 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
0: All right, I had to get my Bible. I know the last segment was a little short, but I really wanted to read 2 Corinthians 5 with you because it really helps me understand what our attitude towards death ought to be. And when we realize the proper attitude and how, what we talked about, the physical and the spiritual, how it fits together, that death is not something we ought to fear, but we probably actually ought to anticipate. And when we think about the anticipation towards death, don't misunderstand me. We're going to explain that. That's not the concept of suicide and these mass suicide packs, things like that. Certainly, we don't want to do that. But we shouldn't fear it. We ought to actually see it as being a good thing. Read with me in 2 Corinthians chapter 5. It says, "For we know that if our earthly house of this tabernacle were dissolved, we have a building of God, a house not made with hands, eternal in the heavens. For in this we groan earnestly, desiring to be clothed upon with our house, which is from heaven." All right, so he talks about two dwelling places for man. There is the concept of heaven, and then there is the concept of this earth. Now, on this earth, he uses a term called tabernacle. Now, the term tabernacle is an Old Testament term, and the Israelites were commanded to build a earthly dwelling place for God. Now, realize the dwelling place of God, it was represented by this tabernacle. The tabernacle was made of posts, and it had tapestries, and really it was an elaborate, fancy tent. Simple as that. And it needed to be portable because the Israelites in the wilderness wanderings for 40 years would wander around, and they would camp around the tabernacle. They would have a certain order that they would march in. Certain people carried certain aspects of the tabernacle. Of course, that's where the dwelling place of the Ark of the Covenant that represented God for the Israelites. It would dwell in the tabernacle, be led in a certain order as they marched. Very elaborate. But still, it was temporary. It was a tent. So when he describes in 2 Corinthians chapter 5, verse 1, the Apostle Paul, through inspiration, he describes our body, our life here, as temporary. It's just a tent. Now, when I was a child, I liked camping in tents. There's a lot of things that were fun as a kid, but as an adult, aren't necessarily fun anymore. Because if you gave me my rathers of I want to go sleep in a tent, or would I rather sleep in my house, I can tell you now, I'd rather sleep in my house on my bed where it's comfortable. But by using the term tabernacle, he's not only implying tent, but he's implying the temporariness that we have in our life, in our body. This earthly tabernacle. This body is a temporary dwelling place, but there is a dwelling place for our soul that is for eternity in heaven if you're the child of God. And as a child of God, he describes that as being a building. And the idea of a building is that permanent structure. It's that longevity. It's long term. And so when we think about the permanency of that building place in heaven, we kind of go back to the words of Jesus when he says, let not your heart be troubled. If you believe in God, believe also in me. In my Father's house are many mansions. If it were not so, I would have told you. He's referring to this building, this eternal dwelling place that we ought to be longing for. But let's take our Bibles and let's go to verse 3 and keep reading. And it says, if so be that being clothed, we shall not be found naked, for we that are in this tabernacle do groan, being burdened, not for that we would be unclothed, but clothed upon, that mortality might be swallowed up of life. Now he that hath wrought us for the self same thing is God, who also hath given us the earnest of the Spirit. And so it's interesting. He talks about that we wish this mortality, this body, this temporariness can be swallowed up by life, eternalness. We actually are looking forward to putting this body away, and we look forward to that eternal dwelling place that we can have. And we think about that and this body, we realize it's temporary. If you're watching this program right now, I imagine you're not a little child. He's probably watching cartoons. Perhaps you are. But most of us, we can talk about the idea of degradation, the idea of degrading. We're getting worse. We're not as good as we once were, as some people will sometimes say. There's actually a scientific term for that. It's called the second law of thermodynamics. I'm not a scientist, but I do know that means that everything, all matters, or all of us, even buildings itself, this earth is in a constant state of degradation. Now, don't think global warming. That's for another. Write in if you have a question about global warming. I'm not talking about that. I'm talking about the idea that things have a tendency of getting worse rather than better. Think about our bodies. I don't run nearly as fast as I used to. I can't run nearly as far as I used to. My hair, if you can't tell, it's thinning more than it used to be. Some of you, your hair is graying. And yes, one finger pointed out, three back at me, there's gray coming into my beard as well. And so when we think about the bodies and what they're going through, we can't lift as much as we grow older. We have wrinkles that exist in our skin. We cramp more than we used to cramp. The body is just wearing out. Is it because God in his eternal nature, his infinite nature, that he's all-powerful, all-knowing? Is it that he couldn't create for us a body that would be eternal? No, he could have if he wanted to. Because remember, God's the one that created this world, the cosmos. He put everything in order. That includes these laws like the second law of thermodynamics, laws of gravity. And he created this body as something temporary because he understood the body's not what we need. The tabernacle's not what we need long term. It's the soul. And the soul will leave this earthly tabernacle. And if we are the child of God, we go to heaven. Keep reading with me in 2 Corinthians 5. He says in verse 7, for we walk by faith, not by sight. We are confident, I say, and willing rather to be absent from the body and to be present with the Lord. Wherefore we labor that whether present or absent, we may be accepted of him. For we must all appear before the judgment seat of Christ, that everyone may receive the things done in his body according to that he hath done, whether it be good or bad. Now, I get that this judgment day, it says you're going to be judged. We're going to be judged by Jesus. It says right there, it actually says Christ, but that is Jesus. And it says you're going to be judged by the things you do in this body, the tabernacle, the things you do with this. What determines that? Well, certainly your mind. That's the importance of Romans 12, verse 1 and verse 2, that we transform our mind, that we don't love this world, 1 John 2, 15 through 17, that we love God, Matthew 22, about verse 24 and following, this greatest, second greatest commands that we have, is to love the Lord thy God, all thy heart, all thy soul, with all thy mind. And certainly John 14, 15, if we love Jesus, we're going to keep his commandments, he says. And so we're going to be judged by that. If you use your tabernacle for good, then you are a part of that body and you have a home in heaven. And we would actually rather be absent from this body and be in heaven with God. Now, that is a life that we're not fearful of death. And it's something we're actually looking forward to. Now, are we trying to hasten our death? Are we trying to commit suicide? Do we want to die? We're going to answer that question after this commercial break, so stay tuned.
2: Throughout history, the path of life has been for most an unknown path. The struggle of mankind to find meaning, to know from where we came, to ultimately know where we'll end up. Questions like, is there a God, or what would God have me to do? All these questions can have an answer if we know where to look. The Bible. 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
0: So we think about anticipating death as being a positive thing, but we don't want to be morbid and think, well, we need to have suicide packs and we want to leave this world just as fast as we can. Remember, God gave us the perfect world for us to live in. I mean, He gave us everything we could possibly need and then some. And there are things of this world that are enjoyable, especially family. Remember Psalm 127 to talk about children being a heritage of the Lord. It even talks about what a blessing grandchildren are. And so are there aspects of this world that we enjoy? Yes. And so we don't want to hasten through this world not appreciating life as it's been given, but we do look forward to the eternal nature, our eternal home for our soul. I think the best attitude can be found by the Apostle Paul. When we go to Philippians chapter 1, I want you to read with me, starting in verse 19. He says, "For I know that this shall turn to my salvation through your prayer and the supply of the Spirit of Jesus Christ, according to my earnest expectation and my hope, that in nothing I shall be ashamed, but that with all boldness, as always, so now also Christ shall be magnified in my body, whether it be by life or by death." And he's talking about he wants Christ to be seen, and if that means he lives for that, then great. And if he dies for that, that's fine too. He just wants to live or die for Jesus. Look at the next verse. He says, "For me to live is Christ." Now, when he says for me to live as Christ, is the idea that because he is preaching the gospel, because he is living with the mind of Christ, as he will explain, that he encourages the brethren at Philippi to have the mind of Christ. Because he's living for Christ, he says, "For me to live is Christ." Now, understand, if you're watching this program and you're not living for Christ, then life is not worth living. But he says, "For me to live is Christ." Look at the next part with me. He says, "And to die is gain." Remember, he had already written over there, 1 Corinthians 5, the idea that we have a eternal spiritual building in heaven with God. He says, "So if I live in the flesh, this is the fruit of my labor. Yet what I shall choose, I wot not. For I am in a strait betwixt the two, having a desire to depart and to be with Christ, which is far better. Nevertheless, to abide in the flesh is more needful for you." Now, I've been in a strait trying to choose between two things before. You put me at the store, and you put, not the new Butterfingers, I don't like them nearly as good, but the old Butterfinger candy bar versus the idea of the old Mars bar. And you tell me I can only have one, I'm in a strait between the two. But I can't really go wrong, because both of them were good. But most people would never describe the choice between living and dying as being torn in a strait between the two. But that's what Paul says. And so Paul says, what is the determining factor? He says, as long as it's more needful for me to be here with you, then that's what I want. And that's what I pray in my life. And I think it ought to be for you, that if you're living for Christ, then you want to be here as long as you are of benefit to other people in some way. Now, we could talk on another episode about in what ways we are able to benefit others, because sometimes even in our sickness and how we handle it can be a benefit to other people. Even the persecution that you can suffer in Christ can be a benefit to other people. But when I can no longer benefit others, I look forward to that time that I go to be with God. Stay tuned. We're going to talk about cremation in just a moment.
3: We hope you're enjoying the program, but here's a question for you. Do you live in the Milton Pace area and want to know more about Jesus? If so, then we invite you to the Margaret Street Church of Christ in Milton, Florida. We're a loving family striving to know Jesus and follow His teachings in the New Testament. 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Your life will be blessed.
4: The streets that are purest gold.
0: One final question I want to consider towards death, and certainly we haven't answered everything concerning death, and in closing remarks, I'll make a couple more mentions of how you can submit your question if we haven't dealt with it. But we did have a question submitted, wanted to know if we had any scripture dealing with how God views cremation. Now, I realize cremation can be a touchy subject for some people. Death itself is. I guess because I was brought up being very realistic about death, it hasn't bothered me as much, and certainly because I was taught spiritually about what death really is and the temporary nature of this world, it's something that's not very fearful. But I gotta admit, there have been times that I have worried about this concept of cremation because I was like, well, what if I'm not really dead and they put me in there to burn? I don't want to burn alive. And that bothered me. And then somebody one day told me, again, it goes back to this fear thing, putting things in perspective. Well, would you rather be buried 6 feet underground alive or be burned alive? Well, I really would rather not have either one happen. So I learned a little bit more about the medical process and how we handle deaths. And y'all, that makes great TV stories. But as far as it really happening, getting to that point, we don't have any knowledge of today and the American culture that would take place. But nonetheless, whether you're buried alive, whether you're cremated, burned alive, what does God think about when somebody is actually dead and what is done with the body? Well, in our culture, we have funerals. And funerals certainly are a way of us handling death. It's really for the living. It's not the dead. The dead has already departed. That's what we get from the rich man and Lazarus. And we could talk about that on another episode. But what we do have is that for those that are living, there is a loss, there is a mourning. And even in Ecclesiastes, it talks about that there is a time to cry, a time for mourning, but there is also a time for rejoicing. And New Testament would encourage us, weep with them that weep, rejoice with them that rejoice. And death is one of those times. And so funerals, we use that process. Now, part of the process of grieving is actually being able to see that the loved one is dead. I know that seems kind of morbid, but in my other occupation of law enforcement that I used to serve in, I started out as just being a chaplain. And I would have to go deal with people and tell them that their loved one died. And it was during that time that I learned that sometimes the death was not connected until they could actually see that the life has gone from that body, that earthly tabernacle. That fits 1 Corinthians 5, by the way, that we studied earlier. And so it's for this reason in our funeral customs, we often will have a viewing, we call that, or a visitation. I like calling it both things. There's the viewing if you have open casket, but it's a visitation so that we can be there with the living to visit them in their time of loss. Now, some people stand opposed to cremation because they think, well, we need that body. And because of the resurrection, we need the body. Well, 1 Corinthians 15 will clearly demonstrate to us that we don't have to have the body in order to be resurrected. Now, if we go to Ecclesiastes and we go to chapter 12 and verse 7, it says, "Then shall the dust return to the earth as it was, and the spirit shall return unto God who gave it." Now, most of the times that somebody dies, we have them embalmed. Embalming, we saw it very early on in history in Egypt, and it's a way that you're able to take fluids from the body and to insert preserving chemicals to try and to delay the decaying process of the body. But this body is just a temporary tabernacle. It's just for this earth. And God's kingdom, His church, and us, our souls, are eternal, our spiritual nature. We don't need that physical body in order to be able to be resurrected. In fact, in Mississippi, I know the law is that if you're buried within a certain number of days, you don't even have to be embalmed, and you can save yourself some money in funeral expenses. But if you're not buried within certain days because of health reasons, they require the embalming process. That's why it's there. It's dealing with disease, decay, because the reality is whether you're embalmed or whether you're not embalmed or whether you're cremated, your body, this earthly tabernacle, returns, Ecclesiastes 12, verse 17, to dust. What else does it say? Well, that was Ecclesiastes 12, 7. What else does it say? Well, remember 1 Samuel 31, verse 12. All the valiant men arose and went all night and took the body of Saul and the bodies of his sons from the wall of Bethshan and came to Jabesh and burnt them there. So that doesn't imply that Saul now cannot be resurrected because his body was burned. Also, we need to think about what Paul would say in 1 Corinthians 13. He says, "And though I bestow all my goods to feed the poor, and though I give my body to be burned and have not love, it profiteth me nothing." Now, he's talking about the persecution that many Christians suffered because of Jesus. Now, some people, because of their false views of cremation, would say, well, we burn the bodies of Christians so they can't be resurrected. But because of 1 Corinthians 15, we know, no, they can be resurrected. So, with all that being said, what's the body say about cremation? It doesn't say much because it's not about this earthly tabernacle. Either way, it returns to dust. The question is, where's your soul?
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from... Perhaps you've not heard of the new magazine, Reaching the Lost. 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And the best part, it's free. We will mail it to your home, mail it to your congregation. And when you get it, you're going to see featured articles with tips for evangelism. You're going to see instructions as to how to make better use of house to house and heart to heart. Inside, you're going to read of conversion stories, successes that congregations are experiencing. You're going to read about the seminars that we're doing and the reports from churches where we're going. If you would like to sign up for this free publication, go to the website, fill out the material, register today. You don't want to miss this exciting opportunity to become a better evangelist in your local community.

0: Hello and welcome to Counterpoint. I'm Mike Hixon. With me as always, B.J. Clark. Today we're talking about the truth of God. We hope you'll stay tuned. B.J., today as we discuss the truth of God, I heard a poll recently released that stated about 40% of America believe in absolute truth. And of course, those numbers are on the decline. But it's sad that we live in a day and time when truth no longer matters. You know, Solomon said many years ago, buy the truth and sell it not. So how do we counter a culture that basically doesn't believe in absolute truth or an absolute standard?
1: I can't help but think about the statistic you just mentioned. 40% believe in absolute truth. That means 60% don't believe in absolute truth, but we would like to ask them if they're absolutely sure that there is no absolute truth. And if they say yes, then we've really got a problem with the poll there. But I'm telling you, Mike, the problem that we have today is that we've been conditioned in a broad-minded society to believe this idea that you have your truth and I have mine and Joe over here has his and Susie has hers, and it's okay. It's okay for everyone to have their own individual truth. Well, whose truth is it anyway? The truth belongs to God. That's why the psalmist could say that thy commandments are truth, Psalm 119 and verse 151. And you think about God's statements, they're truth because he is true. Jesus said, I'm the way, the truth, and the life, in John 14:6. Now, Jesus is the truth, then anything he says has that characteristic connected to it. But you and I could say something and be wrong. That's why we ask our viewers, check us out. You're not going to hurt our feelings by getting into the Word of God and saying, is that truth?
0: Well, great points. You know, BJ, when I think about truth, and you mentioned the psalmist a moment ago. You know, in Psalm 119, the psalmist said on one occasion, my heart stands in awe of your Word. And, you know, you see declining numbers in our country regarding truth and religion and God, the Bible, etc. And I do think that there was a day and time in America when many people believed in the ideals of Scripture. They believed that God's Word was the pattern for life and that it was the template to make life a success in many ways. And we've moved away from that. And so we talk about our attitude towards Scripture. And really, that says a lot about us, what we think about God's Word. So in a day and time when people's perception of God's Word has diminished, how do we counter that, and how do we get people back on track and come to the realization that, you know what, there's something to be said for honoring truth?
1: Right. You know, if we could get them to see that the path we've taken of blurring the lines of truth has not been a blessing to society at all. As a matter of fact, if anything, it has created chaos in our society because no one knows there's of any objective standard to follow. And interestingly enough, we have not jettisoned absolute truth when it comes to measurements and weights. We still know that 12 inches equals a foot, and so on and so forth. And so those objective standards by which we determine this is how much something weighs, this is how long something is, this is what 2 + 2 equals, and yet, you know, I used to use that illustration along with all the other preachers I've heard all my life use it. Everyone knows 2 + 2 = 4, and yet I actually have an article in my files in which an educator has said maybe we need to revisit that, because for a certain child and the way they view things, 2 + 2 might not be 4 for them.
0: Yeah.
1: Well, wait a minute. This is going to lead to intellectual chaos, moral chaos, spiritual chaos. It's certainly not what this world needs.
0: So we need to get back to the standard and to understand that God's Word is intended to help us, not hurt us, and it is intended to bless us and better our lives. And sadly, in many respects, we have failed to appreciate that or understand it. I heard a fellow, I was teaching a class yesterday, and somebody spoke up and they were talking about apostasy, and they said, you know, apostasy, I never heard this illustration, but they said it's almost like having a flat tire. But they said it's not a blowout, but rather it's like a slow leak. Mm-hmm. And you know, I got to thinking about, well, you know, there's a lot of truth to that, because in America, you know, if what happens to be going on today were going on 70 years ago, let's just say overnight one day we woke up and we're where we are today, people would have gone crazy.
1: Oh, absolutely.
0: But yeah, over time, there is this erosion and the beating down of our sensitivity to sin, right, and things like that. And so, you know, we just come to accept it, DJ.
1: The frog in the kettle illustration comes to mind, where you can take a frog and put them in the water and turn it up just 1 degree at a time, and imperceptibly the frog will boil before it ever realizes what's going on. And this is the problem that we face. Also, we walk into a room and at first it seems so dark, but the longer we're in that environment, the less dark it seems. And that's part of our problem today, is that things that used to be so bright and clear to us, lines of demarcation, that this is exactly what is right and what is wrong. Psalm 33:4 says, the word of the Lord is right.
0: That's right.
1: Well, as you and I think about it today, most people would say, the opinions of my neighbor are right, but mine are too. But what if your opinions and your neighbor's opinions are contradictory? That's no problem, because in a postmodern society, the idea is that anything goes as long as it's your truth. You don't have to explain it or defend it. And so we have very few people, frankly, are willing to even sit down and study this anymore, because they don't honor it as what Romans 2:2 says it is. The judgment of God is according to truth, Romans 2:2, and thy word is truth, John 17:17. So, used to be, if someone wanted to know, for example, is baptism necessary for the remission of sins or no? Mm-hmm. They would say, well, the Bible will have the answer to that. Whatever the Bible says will answer that. And they might disagree about whether the Bible really meant this or that, but they at least honored the fact that whatever the answer was, it could be found in
0: That's
1: here.
0: Right.
1: Today, people are like, why would I want to study that? I already know what I believe. And my truth is, and there, God's truth gets thrown out the door.
0: BJ, those are some really good comments, because I think it really helps to kind of put into perspective where we are as a nation of people, and really the problem, the heart of the problem. You mentioned a moment ago, you know, we talk about God's Word and the fact that God's Word is right. You know, Hosea said in Hosea chapter 14 and about verse 9, the ways of the Lord are right. And there is a standard. And as you were talking about the frog and the kettle, I couldn't help but think about Jeremiah. You remember he asked the question on one occasion, were they ashamed when they committed abomination? His response was, no, they were not at all ashamed. And then he said, neither could they blush. Is it

0: But I'm saying that when you compare what has happened in the past in the movie theaters, when that one word got into Gone with the Wind, then there was uproar about it. And now, if a movie has only one bad word in it, it's considered mild or tame. We have, just in the music industry, all over, you know, the entertainment industry, there is this constant drift further and further and further away. And it's gotten to the point now that some are militant about it, and they're like, we're tasting the freedom, and we're going to say whatever we want, sing whatever we want, watch whatever we want, film whatever we want, and there's nothing you can do to stop us. And how is that working for our society? You and I see the fruits of that in everyday life.
1: Anytime a nation or people divorce themselves from the Word of God, it will always end badly.
0: Yes.
1: It never ends in a positive way. BJ, you were mentioning a moment ago how the Bible has the answer. And earlier you said that we are not offended when people check us out and make sure that what we're teaching and preaching is in accordance with divine truth. Well, you know, there are a lot of people, first of all, they've got to come to understand that this book is the standard.
0: Mm-hmm.
1: So in a day and time when people no longer look at God's Word as the inspired, authoritative Word, how do we counter that trend and get them back to a respect for this book?
0: If we could show them the character of this book is not human, but beyond human production, that would hasten their willingness to consider its teachings. And there are so many evidences in this book that would take you to the conviction that this really is from God. It could not be just a modern human product alone, or an ancient human product alone. I'm thinking, for example, of an ancient prophet by the name of Isaiah, who said in chapter 40 of his book something that's very interesting. Isaiah 40 and verse 22. Now this is, mind you, 600 to 700 years approximately before Christ. And he speaks of the circle of the earth. Now, there are people today who get into a debate about the flat earth or the circle of the earth. The Bible taught hundreds and hundreds of years before Christ, and before science had ever figured it out, and before anyone had ever been sent into outer space with a picture, a camera, to take a picture, those individuals are late to the party. Isaiah knows that the earth is a circle. You tell me how he could have known that as he knew it, unless God was supplying the information. That's why 2 Peter 1, 20 and 21 is so powerful. The scripture, no prophecy of the scripture is a private origin or interpretation. It didn't originate with man, in the mind of man, but here it is. Holy men of God spake as they were moved or carried along by the Holy Spirit. So, Isaiah, how did you know that the earth is spherical? God told me. And you look at the statements that they make, the prophecies that were made, and the only way they could have made them is for God to reveal it. And that gives me confidence that this book is not just something another human being wrote, it's something a human being wrote who was being guided by God to write it.
1: That's right. And I think that if anyone will just take the time to sit down and investigate the contents, everybody owes it to themselves to investigate this book, to sift through it, and then draw the conclusions. And I think the conclusion is, and there have been a lot of people that have gone to Scripture to try to prove it wrong, and ultimately have come away and said, you know what, there's something about this book. It's divine in origin. And so, BJ, in encouraging people to check things out with regard to the greatest needs of man, the truth has the answer to our needs. And Solomon said it best in Ecclesiastes chapter 12, that there is this void or vacuum in life, and the only thing that can fill that void or vacuum is God. And so the thrust of man's existence is to fear Him, to live for Him day in and day out. And you know, I get it. There are people in our world today, they're so focused on the here and now that they forget about eternity. But isn't that what the devil's all about, trying to get us to, you know, it's all about you, it's not about God, not about anything else, it's all about just enjoying your time right here?
0: That's why the Apostle Paul had to remind the Colossians, set your affection on things above.

0: not on things on the earth. Why would I want to set my affection on things above? Colossians 3:2, because that's where Christ is, and he is my life. Colossians 3:4. And so that is what my life is all about, is living for Jesus so that someday I can live with Jesus. Now, if I really honor Jesus and believe in him as I ought, then here's the thing that's going to be characteristic of me. I'm going to listen to what he has to say. It is simply impossible to call him Lord and really mean that and then say, no, I don't have to listen to that part of the scriptures or that part. Because Mark 8:38 says, whosoever shall be ashamed of me and of my words. Jesus said he would be ashamed of that individual. And so I'm not ashamed to say this is the God-breathed word of God. God breathed out his mind and made it known to holy men of God. And that's why all scripture is inspired of God. It's profitable for doctrine, for reproof, for correction, for instruction in
1: righteousness.
0: We were talking about what's right earlier. Well, where do I get my instruction manual for righteousness? It's right here.
1: Right.
0: And it's not just me and you picking a couple of people and saying, let's go into a room somewhere and with our own human minds alone decide what the standards are for the entire universe. No, God, the maker of the universe, has already revealed those standards through holy men of God who spoke as they were moved by the Holy Spirit. They wrote it down, thy word is truth, and therefore it's useless for me to spend any time speculating about things the Bible has already definitively said is thus or so.
1: Well, well said, B.J., well said. B.J., when I look at the churches of Christ, historically speaking, and we talk about the Restoration Movement, churches of Christ, by and large, have always had a deep and abiding appreciation and respect for the Word of God. And our goal has always been, you talk about what the Lord said, submitting to his word. We have always tried to be submissive to the authoritative words of Jesus. He said, all authority, all power has been given unto me in heaven and on earth. And so we appeal to scripture. Sadly, in the religious world, there are a lot of folks that they talk about the Bible, but in terms of practicing what the New Testament lays out, there is a difference there. And so in churches of Christ, really, truth has been our calling card. I mean, that's what's really set us apart, you know, our appeal to Scripture. So how do we get a religious world that is so fragmented? How do we get people to see, you know what, there is a standard. We've got to get back to this. For example, in 1 Corinthians 1, Paul said that there be no divisions among you, but that you all speak the same thing. We're clearly not all speaking the same thing.
0: No.
1: We could, but how do we counter a religious world that has become so apathetic toward what the Bible teaches?
0: Well, as you and I look at the Bible and see its objective truth, we see the churches of the New Testament were united in what they believed. And in fact, Paul said in 1 Corinthians 4, he taught the same thing everywhere in every church. He wasn't just teaching this one way at this church and another way at another church. But Paul in 1 Corinthians 4:17 makes it clear that his ways were revealed to be the same wherever he was, whatever he preached. So is that the case today? No, not with the practice. It is with principle. This has not changed, but we have changed as a society in our allegiance to this. That's why, you know, the churches of Christ, as you mentioned, used to be called a Bible-quoting, Bible-toting, Bible-quoting people. We brought our Bibles to services with us, and we, during Sunday to Sunday, between Sunday to Sunday, we were spending time in this book and talking to our neighbors, our friends, our family about it, and we were calling people to unite on the truth of God's Word. Nowadays, you can go and hear a sermon that has little to no scripture in it. And so basically what I'm hearing is the opinion of a man in a pulpit that didn't write one word of this book, but somehow he has now exalted his human thinking above God's divine revelation. I don't want to hear what your opinion is, Mike. You don't want to hear mine. And we're not giving opinions on counterpoint. We're giving the Word of God to counter the doctrines and commandments of men, as Jesus talked about in Matthew 15, 8, and 9.
1: Yeah, you know, in 2 Timothy chapter 4, Paul said, preach the word. James Watkins, a preacher that both of us have loved and admired for many years, Brother Watkins used to say, that includes everything the word includes and excludes everything else. You know, Haggai said not long ago that he was the Lord's messenger in the Lord's message. Jonah was told to preach the preaching that I bid thee. So if we drift from that, we're in real trouble.
0: Right.
1: And you know, sadly, there are a lot of folks that are basing their whole belief system on what somebody else said, or maybe what their parents taught and believed, or maybe what they have heard said, but they really haven't investigated the contents of this book.
0: That's right.
1: And I think there are a lot of folks that would be quite surprised. For example, the Sinner's Prayer. I know we've talked about that on the program, but it is a large part of the denominational community, okay? So where's the verse? Where's the book, chapter, verse, where we can find people in the first century were told, okay, here's what I want you to do. I want you to bow your head, recite this prayer, and you'll be saved.
0: If that verse is in here, you and I would have discovered it either by own reading of the scripture or by someone responding to us on this program saying, you all say there's no sinner's prayer in the Bible that was established in the New Testament church to save people. Yet here it is, but we're still waiting. We're still waiting for that. Mike, you said something a while ago that triggered a thought in my mind. I thought to myself, we've always heard it said that if a book, and this is true of even religious books, if a book has less in it than this book has in it, then that book has too little.
1: True.
0: If a book has more in it than this book has in it, then that book has too much. If a book has the exact same things in it that this has in it, then just throw that book away and use this. And if, look, I have a vast library, as you and probably many, most other preachers do, but I can honestly tell you, I don't want this to happen, but if every book in my library were to burn up except for this book right here, I could still preach the word.
1: Right.
0: I could still preach and know exactly what God wants me to do. I don't have to have the writings of men to tell me what God said, because these 66 books right here, 31,102 verses, 1,189 chapters, give me all things that pertain to life and godliness, 2 Peter chapter 1 and verse 3.
1: Well, that's right. And you know, BJ, we hear people today, religiously speaking, that will downplay the significance or importance of doctrine. And they'll say, well, you know, we don't really need to get bogged down in the details. But then I hear Paul saying to Timothy, take heed to the doctrine and to thyself. Continue in them, he said, because in so doing you'll save both yourself and them that hear you. So, you know, again, it's amazing how people just accept as true certain statements when there's no truth in them.
0: And in that same book you just mentioned where Paul told Timothy to take heed to the doctrine and to himself, he opens the book by saying, the reason I left you in Ephesus is to charge some that they teach no other doctrine. Well, there goes your truth is fine, my truth. Paul says, no, I don't care what their truth is, what someone else's truth is. You were there, Timothy, at Ephesus to make sure that only the truth of God gets believed and followed. And that's how we all speak the same things and come together in unity, by honoring the same divine standard.
1: That's right.
0: And doing exactly what it says. No additions, no subtractions. We just follow the word.
1: So we talk about restoring New Testament Christianity. In John chapter 6, when Jesus affirmed that he was the bread of life, that living bread that came down from heaven, you remember many of the disciples went back, walked no more with him. And then Jesus turned to the 12 and he asked them in a very pointed way, will you also go away? And of course, Peter spoke up and he said, Lord, to whom shall we go? For you have the words of life eternal. So BJ, when we talk about the words of life eternal, it might be that there are people today, they've heard, okay, you want to be a Christian, here's what you need to do. Accept the Lord Jesus into your heart, say this prayer and you'll be saved. But let's just talk about, here's what the Bible says. And I know we got less than 5 minutes left, but what does the Bible say about salvation, where it is located, and how it's accessed?
0: I'm grateful that God didn't leave us in the dark on this. First thing that we know is that Romans 10:17 says that faith comes by hearing, and hearing by the Word of God. And we know that faith is essential. Without it, you can't please God, Hebrews 11:6. So what kind of faith is it that I need? I know it's a faith coupled with works, because faith without works is dead, and the body without the spirit is dead, and so is faith without works, James 2:17, James 2:26. So what kind of faith do I need? I need a faith that believes what Jesus said about what I need to do and accepts it. And I can promise you this, Mike, you and I feel the same way about this. If someone could take us to the verse where Jesus told you or me or anyone to say a prayer to ask him into their hearts, and that were binding on all men today, then you and I would honor it because we love the Savior and we want to do what he said. But since he never said that, what did he say? He said, except you believe that I'm he, you'll die in your sins, John 8:24. So I have to believe he's the Christ. If I don't believe that, I'm going to die in my sins. I need to then take that faith and let it lead to the next step, which is what? On the day of Pentecost, when those people suddenly had faith that, wait a minute, we killed God's Son, the only begotten. We killed him. What shall we do? Peter says, you've already done it. You have faith. No. He says, repent and what's next? Repentance. Why repentance? Because it's unto life, Acts 11:18. Without it, I'll perish, Luke 13:3-5. And then a believing individual who repents should do the next step. And what is that? The Bible says repent and be baptized. But we read Acts 2:38. We read about a man that wanted to be baptized in Acts 8. But he also believed that Jesus Christ was the Son of God. But he was told that he needed to believe that. And he said, I do believe Jesus Christ is the Son of God. He made a confession. They went down into the water, came up out of the water. He went on his way, rejoicing because his sins had been washed away. He's now saved. So he had faith produced by the hearing of the Word of God through Philip's preaching, and he was willing to change his life and what he believed and repent. He was willing to confess. He was baptized. He went down into the water, came up out of the water, and went on his way to live a Christian life. Oh, how it would thrill our souls if someone watching this program today were to say, every step just mentioned was documented by Scripture, by the truth. I've never done some of those things, but I want to, I need to. And we would be so happy if someone would contact us about how to obey the gospel plan of salvation. We'd sure be glad to connect them with someone who could help them.
1: And you know, BJ, we have had that very thing happen.
0: Yes.
1: I know that you and I were at a lectureship some time ago, and a couple came up to us and said, you know, we thought we were okay 18 months ago, but they said, you know, we're New Testament Christians today, and you know, if we do what they did, then we become what they were, which is saved, cleansed, redeemed children of God. We're members of the body of Christ. And BJ, you know, when you talked about obeying the gospel, when a person obeys the gospel, as you outlined just a moment ago, God then simultaneously adds them to the church. And the reason people need to be in the church is because it's the body of the saved. Ephesians 5:23.
0: Purchased by the blood of Christ. How can you say the church is not essential when the blood of Jesus Christ had to be shed for it to exist? Acts 20 and verse 28. And so the eunuch went on his way rejoicing as a member of the church. And now what's he expected to do? Live as a faithful member of the church. How do I know what to do? I go to the truth. And the books of Acts through Revelation pretty much tell us how to become a Christian and how to remain one.
1: That's exactly right. That's exactly right. BJ, as always, it's so good to be with you, and appreciate you being a part of our viewing audience, and hope to see you back here again next week. We always are grateful for the opportunity to come into your home to study the Bible with you. And if you have a question, a comment, we would love to hear from you. And until then, may the Lord bless and keep you. God bless.
2: The question, who is Jesus, is not as simple as it seems,
3: right?
2: Because there's so much to unpack. But we do have an issue in the world of people saying, okay, yeah, in theory, Jesus is just as great as Santa Claus. He's a great story. He helps children behave, but that's really it. you know, Santa is not this and Jesus is the same thing as Santa. How do we prove that Jesus is a real being? What would you do if someone asked for proof?
3: Well, there's extra biblical proof. We have the writings from the first century of historians. If all we had and people were to take the Bible and just say, look at it from a historical document, there is much proof about who he was associated with and all of that, and coming before Pilate and all of that well documented as well. And so those are things that I think are key when you look at, we can go outside the Bible to see evidence that, yes, he was a real man.

0: Hello once again to Counterpoint. I'm Mike Hickson. We are grateful to be with you. I have BJ Clark with me. BJ, it's great to be with you today as we discuss some biblical matters that are of importance to all.
1: Yes, sir. Good to be with you.
0: Well, BJ, today let's talk a little bit about the danger of wandering away from the Lord. In James chapter 5 at verse 19, James talks about people that wander away from the truth of God. Now, I know that there are a lot of folks in the world today that have the idea that once saved, always saved. How do you counter that way of thinking?
1: God wouldn't take the time to warn us of something that's not even possible. He wouldn't say, be careful that you don't fall. Paul himself, you'll recall in 1 Corinthians 9, made it clear that he buffeted his body and kept it in subjection. Why? Lest by any means, after he had preached to others, he himself should be rejected or cast away. And then launches right into a discussion of how the children of Israel fell in the wilderness, right, and then concludes that whole section by saying, wherefore, let him that thinketh he standeth take heed lest he fall. Why would Paul say any of that if it's not possible so to do?
0: Yeah, you know, you mentioned the children of Israel. If you go back and look at Numbers chapter 14, after the 12 spies had gone out and surveyed the land, of course, Joshua and Caleb gave a favorable report. They said, we're well able to take the land. The other 10 spies, however, negated what those men had said. And you remember down in Numbers chapter 14, about verse 12, mm-hmm, God said about the children of Israel, I will disinherit them. Now, if he disinherited them, that would have, I think, underscored the idea that at one time they had an inheritance, but now they don't.
1: And that gets rid of the argument we often hear that says, well, if they're disassociated by God, that means they were never in a relationship with him in the first place. If I walked up to a child I'd never met and said, I'm going to disinherit you, I'd probably get arrested. Yeah. And there's no sense in making such a statement because I'm not in any way, shape, or form connected with that child. So what sense would it make for me to say, I'll disinherit you if they've never been my child?
0: That's right. You know, BJ, as we think about this idea of wandering away from the truth, and I guess one question that comes to mind is, why would someone who is a member of the body of Christ, that is, they've believed in the Lord Jesus Christ, repented of sins, been baptized into Christ, why would a person walk away from all the spiritual blessings or spiritual riches that we have in Christ? You know, you think about the attitude of some and the idea, well, you know, the world is so tantalizing and enticing, but in a real way, biblically speaking, how do you counter those who think that the world outweighs the spiritual values and spiritual blessings we have?
1: You know, a couple of passages come to mind. One I was thinking of from the book of Hebrews, which describes all these blessings that the readers there had enjoyed. He, in chapter 6 of Hebrews, mentions they were once enlightened, verse 4. They tasted of the heavenly gift. They were made partakers of the Holy Spirit. They tasted the good word of God and the powers of the world to come. Now, those are not possibilities. Those are realities. See, and they're in the past tense. They had been experienced by them. But then he says, if they, the very people that had been once enlightened, tasted of the heavenly gift, etc., etc., if they shall fall away, he talks about the fact that it's impossible to renew them again to repentance because the people he's describing were going back to the law of Moses and there was no way back if you didn't come to Christ and the covenant of Christ. So here's a situation where these individuals had so much and yet were willing to walk away from it, and look at what they lost.
0: Yeah, you know, in light of that, the book of Hebrews really addressing Hebrew Christians. They'd come out of Judaism, they'd obeyed the gospel, some on the verge of going back to Judaism, others had already gone back, and really the writer is emphasizing the fact that this is a better covenant founded upon better promises. You remember in chapter 2 at verse 1, the writer said, we ought to give the more earnest heed to the things which we have heard, lest we drift away or drift from them. there's a real danger of drifting spiritually. How do we overcome, or maybe another way to put it would be, how can we remain grounded in the truth of God and not wander away?
1: You know, you made an excellent observation there. Most people who fall away don't wake up one morning and say, you know what, today I'm going to leave the church. I'm going to fall away, and today's the day. It happens imperceptibly over a period of time. They slowly but surely drift away. The thing that helps stop that from happening, Hebrews 3:12, take heed, brethren, lest there be in any of you an evil heart of unbelief in departing from the living God. So we've got to keep our faith strong and not get into unbelief. How does faith come? By hearing, and hearing by the Word of God. If we let God say something to us every day through His Word, that's going to strengthen us. If we talk to God every day through our words and prayer, that's going to strengthen us. If we talk to others about God every day, that's going to keep us on the right path. And if we do something for God every day, then we're too busy to be, you know, meddling with the world and its ways, and it won't satisfy us anyway if we try.
0: I think those are some great points to consider. You know, BJ, we talk about faith and the importance of growing our faith. You remember in 1 Peter chapter 2 at verse 2, Peter said, as a newborn babe, desire the sincere milk of the word that you might grow thereby. Over in chapter 3, verse 18, 2 Peter, he said, grow in grace and knowledge. In 2 Peter chapter 1, you remember he talks about these Christian graces that ought to adorn the life of a child of God, and that if we do these things, we'll never stumble or fall. And yet, sometimes people fail to understand that there's a correlation in terms of their spiritual strength and stamina and their knowledge of the Word of God.
1: Absolutely. And you know, I'm glad you brought up the 2 Peter passage, because it dovetails beautifully with what we were talking about earlier regarding blessings received and whether someone truly was saved to begin with. In 2 Peter chapter 1 and verse 4, he mentions those who'd received great and precious promises. And then he says later in that same verse, having escaped the corruption that is in the world through lust. So these people had escaped. They didn't just pretend to, claim to. They actually had. In chapter 2, you'll recall that he says, verse 20, if after they have escaped the pollutions of the world, and then here it comes, through the knowledge of the Lord and Savior Jesus Christ. How do you and I come to know and have faith in Christ? Faith comes by hearing, and hearing by the Word of God, according to Romans 10:17. And so it's the Word of God is enough to help us become children of God. And according to Acts 20 and verse 32, Paul told the Ephesian elders, I commend you to God and to the Word of His grace, which is able to build you up and to give you an inheritance among all them which are sanctified. And an inheritance is the very thing that Peter's discussing there in 2 Peter 1, where he says in verse number 11, so an entrance shall be ministered unto you abundantly into the everlasting kingdom of our Lord and Savior Jesus Christ, if we add those Christian graces.
0: Yeah, don't you think it's interesting in light of those who say, well, you can't ever fall from grace. But in verse 15, Peter said they have forsaken the right way and gone astray. He talks about being entangled there again and being overcome. And then you go back, as you said a minute ago, to 2 Peter chapter 1. These folks have escaped the corruptions in the world, but now they're back in the world again.
1: Right. And later in chapter 2, he says they are again entangled therein. Verse 20, to say they are again entangled shows that they had once been and then not been, but now are again. And he says they're overcome. Their latter state is worse than at the beginning. He doesn't say they didn't know the way of righteousness. He said it would have been better if they hadn't known the way of righteousness, according to verse 21, and then uses the illustration about the dog turning to his own vomit again, and the sow that, notice, was washed. The sow was washed, and then it returns to wallowing in the mire.
0: So, BJ, the evidence is conclusive that a person can stumble and fall, from grace. Now, we talk about trying to live the Christian life, and again, going back to James chapter 5, when James talks about those who wander away from the truth. What about trials and tribulations in life? Certainly, those are things that can become obstacles in the life of a child of God, could cause someone to wander away from the truth. As you said, it's really more of a gradual wandering away. But trials can be debilitating, discouraging. Some folks, because of trials, literally just throw up their hands and say, why, and become angry with God. But to understand that we live in a world submerged in trials and tribulations, no one's immune.
1: No, they're not. And the Apostle Paul was one of the greatest Christians to ever live, and he certainly was not immune to trials. He wasn't exempted from difficulties. In 2 Corinthians chapter 11, he gives a laundry list of sorrows and sufferings that he had been through, in particular because he was a minister of Christ. He mentions in verse 23 that he'd received the beatings or stripes above measure. He was in prisons more often and frequently than others who were accusing him of not being genuine. Of the Jews, five times he received 40 stripes, save one. Verse 25 of 2 Corinthians 11, three times beaten with rods, once he was stoned, three times he'd suffered shipwreck, a night and the day he'd been in the deep. It causes me to stop and ask this question. How much of this would I endure before I said, okay, that's enough, I'm not doing this anymore, and yet this man just got up and recovered and kept on keeping on and knew that there would be more journeys and perils and weariness and painfulness, he says, and sleepless nights, hunger and thirst. Why is he doing all this? And then the mental anguish of trying to help those in the church. Yet he understood that Jesus was going to give him something worth it. I love Romans 8:18. I reckon that the sufferings of this present time are not worthy to be compared to the glory that shall be revealed usward. Paul kept the end in view.
0: Yeah, I think so. And, you know, you look at the life of the Apostle Paul, his life was rooted or grounded in faith in the Lord. You remember 2 Timothy chapter 1, he said, I know whom I believed and persuaded that he's able to keep what I've committed to him until the last day. Paul was certainly a man of tremendous faith, and I don't think he would have endured all these trials and tribulations were it not for faith in the Lord. And the obstacles he faced, and yet he kept on keeping on. And when it comes to the end of his life, you remember he said, I fought the good fight, I've finished my course, I've kept the faith. Because of that, there was laid up for him a crown of righteousness. We can lay claim to the same thing, can't we?
1: Absolutely. He says, which is not for me only, but to all those who love his appearing, according to 2 Timothy 4:6-8, those blessings and opportunities that he had to die with a blessed assurance are just as much available to us.
0: That's right. BJ, I'm thinking now about somebody who might be watching the program who's unfaithful to Christ. Maybe they left the church years ago. And I've often thought that where we live in the greater Memphis area, that we could probably fill up any number of church buildings with unfaithful members of the body of Christ. The reasons for their departure probably varying, but nonetheless, to recapture them for Christ, to reclaim them. Don't you think, first and foremost, there has to be conviction that they're living in sin, that they're lost? James talks about turning a sinner back from the error of his ways, or converting him. Brother Keith Mosier used to say you have to reconvert someone who's left the Lord, in the sense they have to become convinced or convicted that, you know what, I'm lost and I've got to get my life right.
1: You know, Ezekiel 3 and Ezekiel 33 are both crystal clear about the fact that someone can turn from a righteous state. Ezekiel 18 also contributes to this concept. Someone can turn from a righteous state and become unrighteous again, and by so doing, die in their iniquity. And there are a lot of people who say they do what they do because, well, somebody hurt their feelings. You read the life of Ezekiel, You read the life of Jeremiah the prophet, and you talk about picked on and persecuted.
0: Oh, yeah.
1: Those individuals were questioned by their own countrymen, called traitors, essentially.
0: That's right.
1: Because they wouldn't say things that everyone wanted to hear. They would tell the truth. And so these men kept on keeping on in less than ideal circumstances. And we can follow their pattern and example and know that they were looking for a city which, whose builder and maker is God, a city with foundations, a city with certain stability. And that's what you and I are privileged to be able to do, to know that there is a reward at the end, and to know that we can stay faithful and God will see us through if we'll just cling to Him.
0: Yeah, you know, in Luke 15, when the prodigal son made his way back home, in verse 17, the Bible says he came to himself.
1: Mm-hmm.
0: A person has to understand, I'm really in that wasteland of sin, and so I've got to make my way home. And so there was a sense of awareness, but then his acknowledgement, you remember he said, I've sinned against heaven and in your sight, talking about his father. And so to just be very forthright that, look, I know where I am, I know where I need to be, and here are the steps that I'm going to take to get back home.
1: I know that I've talked to a lady years ago who told me that her son became unfaithful when he felt like he was being neglected by people that didn't talk to him or give him a friendly greeting when he came to church and this, that, and the other. And look, there are going to be people that mistreat us, and yet no one could be as mistreated as was Jesus Christ. Think about how when he was reviled, he reviled not again. When he was threatened, he didn't threaten back. He just kept on living for God and keeping the main thing the main thing. And so when the church at Corinth, for example, was dealing with division, I find it interesting that the way Paul thought it best to try to cure their problems and fix their apostasy, in the first 10 verses of 1 Corinthians 1, he made it crystal clear as to who the cure is for this. If you read it, and we don't have time to read all 10 verses, but I can spotlight just quickly, Paul was called to be an apostle of Jesus Christ. That's verse 1. Verse 2, sanctified in Christ Jesus. And then the latter part of verse 2, Jesus Christ our Lord, theirs and ours. Verse 3, Lord Jesus Christ. Verse 4, Jesus Christ. Verse 5, by him, he mentions him pronoun. Verse 6, the testimony of Christ. So that you come behind, verse 7, no gift waiting for the coming of our Lord Jesus Christ. Verse 8, last part, Lord Jesus Christ. Verse 9, he mentions Jesus Christ our Lord. Verse 10, now I beseech you, brethren, by the name of our Lord Jesus Christ, you all speak the same thing. There be no divisions among you. What has he just done? Get your attention, get your focus off everyone else, and look at Jesus Christ. I read years ago that when sheep are having friction between themselves, that when the shepherd walks into the pasture, that all stops. And all eyes are on the shepherd. And sometimes people want to fall away because they got their feelings hurt that brother so-and-so said such and such or did such and such. Jesus Christ is the cure for all of that. Get your focus back on Christ and quit thinking about what everyone else around you is doing.
0: And BJ, doesn't that fit beautifully with Hebrews chapter 12?
1: Yeah.
0: When the writer said, therefore we also, since we are surrounded by so great a cloud of witnesses, and he's referring back to these great men and women of faith referred to in chapter 11. And he talks about, back in chapter 11, how they had subdued kingdoms, worked righteousness, obtained promises, stopped the mouths of lions, quenched the violence of fire, escaped the edge of the sword, out of weakness were made strong, became valiant in battle, turned to flight the armies of the aliens. He talked about how some had trial of mocking, scourgings, yes, and of chains and imprisonment. He said they were stoned, they were sawn in two, were tempted, slain with the sword. And you think about all the difficulties that they faced, and the writer said, here's what I want you to do. I want you to lay aside every weight, the sin that so easily ensnares us, and run with endurance or patience the race set before us. And then verse 2, looking unto whom? Unto Jesus, the author and finisher of our faith, who for the joy that was set before him endured the cross, despising the shame, sat down at the right hand of the throne of God. And then he said in verse 3, consider him who endured such hostility from sinners against himself, lest you become weary and discouraged in your souls.
1: That's it. Get your mind back on Christ. What made people become Christians in the first place?
0: Christ.
1: A love for Jesus Christ and what Jesus Christ did for them. What will bring them back to Christ? To reintroduce. Sometimes when I've done marriage counseling over the years and a marriage couple is struggling, I'll give them an assignment between sessions and say, look, I want you between now and next week when we get together, get your wedding album out, any wedding pictures you have of your wedding day, and I want you to just sit and reminisce. No arguments allowed. Just sit and reminisce about the day you got married and think back to the events that led up to that day and write down for me, bring next week to the session, the way you were feeling then and why you were feeling that way, and I want to talk about it with you next week. Trying to get them to rekindle their love by returning to their first love.
0: Yeah, you know, Paul said in Romans 7, verse 4, that we are married to Christ. To maybe reflect back on your baptism into Christ, the fact that you escaped condemnation, Romans 8, 1, you were forgiven, you enjoyed peace with God, all those great spiritual blessings, to just reflect upon those blessings, what you've given up in favor of the world, and I think that will help you to see more clearly the path home.
1: And Revelation 2, the church at Ephesus, remember from whence you are falling. Return to your first love by remembering. And that's such a key component.
0: You know, BJ, you triggered a thought in my mind, and here's one of the beautiful things about returning home. The prodigal son thought about his father, thought about home, was willing to become just a hired hand. And yet when the father saw him from a distance, the Bible says he ran, fell on his neck, and kissed him. And of course, there was tremendous joy because he said, this my son was dead, but he's alive, he was lost, he's found. To understand that the Lord will take us back, he will welcome us back, he relishes our homecoming.
1: Absolutely. And you think about the people that hugged you at your baptism and thanked God that you made that decision, that people need to know if they're wayward, that the church stands ready to forgive and to embrace them once again and to hug their neck and say, welcome home.
0: That's right. BJ, and I'm sure that you've seen this as a preacher, but can you think back over your preaching and teaching life? Times when maybe an unfaithful member of the body of Christ, been unfaithful for a long, long time, and maybe they took that step of restoration, and they walked down the aisle, they were restored, and tears were flowing in the church. People were weeping, not for sadness, but out of gladness. That as the father of the prodigal son, look, this my son, he was lost, but he's found. Dead, but he's alive again. And you know, I love in Luke 15, it talks about the angels rejoicing in heaven. What a great day.
1: When I was in a gospel meeting years ago, the first day of the meeting, I noticed a man walked in the building and everyone was converging on him. I could tell that this is someone they had loved and missed. Come to find out, he had been an elder in that congregation in years prior, but distractions of the world had led him away from the faith and he had quit going altogether, and it had been years. And so he came, and then he kept coming to the meeting. Then next to the last night of the meeting, he said, I want you all to come to my house tonight and visit with me. And the local preacher and I went to talk with him, and he wept at his kitchen table that night as he remembered the love he first had for Christ, how the world had slowly but surely, you know, weeded that out of him, and how he was now reinvigorated. And he says, I want to be restored. And the next night when it was announced that he was restored, as you described it, there wasn't a dry eye in the place and hugs and just so much joy, because in the presence of God, Luke 15, There is joy when a sinner repents.
0: There is. You know, the beauty of repentance and restoration, I think, illustrated in Luke 15. BJ, I know that our time's almost gone, but what would a person need to do? Let's say somebody's watching who's not a Christian. What would that individual need to do? And then what about somebody who is a wayward member of the body of Christ? James said that when they're converted or when they're turned back, James said that you cover a multitude of sins and save a soul from death. And that's what it's all about, saving somebody so that eternally they might live with God.
1: Fortunately, the Bible covers both angles of, number one, if one is not yet a Christian, the way to become one is clearly mapped out in the 30-year history of the book of the church that's written and recorded in the book of Acts. On the day of Pentecost, it starts with a gospel sermon, hearing. Faith comes by hearing and hearing by the word of God. What was the word of God preached that day? Jesus Christ is indeed just what I said, the Christ. He is truly the descendant of David that we'd all been waiting for. And he's now at the right hand of God. And all the house of Israel should know assuredly, God has made the same Jesus you crucified, both Lord and anointed one, Christos, Christ. They said, what shall we do? They were told, repent and be baptized for the remission of sins. About 3,000 did, Acts 2:38 through 41. They were added to the church, Acts 2:47. Later on in the same book of Acts, you read about Simon the sorcerer, Acts 8:13. Simon himself believed and was baptized. And based on Mark 16:16, which says, he that believeth and is baptized shall be saved, Simon himself believed. He was baptized, therefore he would have been saved. But a few verses later, he bribes or tries to bribe the apostles to give him the power to do what they can do. He'll purchase it with money. Peter says, thy money perish with thee. Your heart's not right in the sight of God. And he doesn't say, well, this proves your baptism was invalid or you'd still be faithful. He doesn't tell him to be baptized again because that was the first law of pardon, which he'd already experienced. What he tells him is, you need to repent and pray of this wickedness. And yes, here's the good news. If we will repent and pray, our forgiveness is just as sure as the moment we were baptized. And there are so many people that could make this right and quit living in guilt and regret and start living in hope of the future.
0: You know, I was talking to an elder the other day telling me about, he begged a lady in her 90s, I believe, to be restored before she passed from this life, and she chose not to do that. The flip side is there have been some that have been, there have been many pleadings, many prayers, and they've responded favorably. The goal is to get to heaven, and we can do that if we'll follow this book called the Bible.
1: That's absolutely right.
0: BJ, it's always so good to be with you. Thank you for being a part of our program today. We hope to see you back here again next week. Until then, may the Lord bless and keep you.

0: It's 7:29. Doubt is something that can happen to anyone. In Psalm 73, we have an inspired writer by the name of Asaph who admits to struggling with doubt. Now, how was he able to transform his doubt? One way that Asaph had his doubt transformed was through profound thinking. In verse 3, Asaph was willing to admit that he had bad motives. He was envious of the arrogant. And through profound thinking, he was able to recognize that his motives fed his doubts. And it is the same with us. Maybe I am doubting because of bad motives. Maybe I am trying to use God and life isn't turning out the way that I want. But what I need to remember is I can't use God. The only way to have our doubt transformed is to think profoundly and to admit that maybe I have bad motives. I'm Jimmy Holland, and thank you for watching the Gospel Broadcasting Network.
1: The preceding program was a production of the Fort Payne Church of Christ TV studio located in Fort Payne, Alabama.
2: Middleton Church of Christ presents Let the Bible Speak, a program bringing you life's answers from the Word of God.

Hello, it's good to be with you today to study from the Word of God once again. I'm Kevin Beard. I'm the preacher for the Harrisburg Church of Christ in Harrisburg, Arkansas. This program is brought to you by a number of Churches of Christ, local congregations. And if you have any questions about any of the things that we say on the program, or any Bible question or any other thing of that sort, I know these different congregations in the towns where you're located will be happy to answer whatever questions you might have. So please contact them and ask them whatever it is you need some help with. Now, as we think about the state of religion today, it's hard to think about Christianity without also thinking about denominations. Now, there are lots of different denominational groups. Lots of different churches exist. You can find hundreds of different groups that are all distinct from one another. They have different names. They have different creed books. They have different means of organizing themselves, or whatever the case may be. There's just a lot of different churches out there. Now, the important thing for us to consider is not which one is best out of the whole group. That's not the right way to approach serving God. But rather, the way to approach serving God is to ask ourselves the question, what does God want? What has God established? Can we find multiple denominations that are all practicing exactly what God has designed? Can we find one out of all of the denominations that is practicing what God's designed? Or is it the case that none in all of the denominations is practicing exactly what God designed? Now, this lesson is not intended to alienate anybody at all. I don't intend to single out any one group. I don't have any one denomination or church in mind. What I have in mind is to ask some very simple, very basic questions that hopefully will lead us toward a better understanding of what God wanted from the beginning and still wants today. The way we're going to go about doing this is by asking the question, do we need denominations to do something that God expects us to do? There's lots of things that people might come up with and say, well, denominations do this, and that's what God wants us to do. My question is not necessarily at this point to ask, are they doing what they claim, but do we need those groups to do those things? All right, so the first question I want us to consider is this. Do we need denominations in order to be saved? So if we need denominations in order to be saved, then that must mean that there is no way for me to be saved without being a part of a denomination. Is that the truth? Is that what we find in Scripture? Well, let's look at a number of examples. In Acts chapter 2, we read that Peter proclaimed the gospel for the very first time to Jews who were in the city of Jerusalem observing the feast of Pentecost. And he told them about Jesus, identified Jesus as the Lord, and showed them that they were guilty of murdering him. Now, the end result of Peter's sermon on that occasion was that people were saved. In Acts 2, verse 47, it tells us that they were praising God and having favor with all the people, and the Lord added to the church daily those who were being saved.
So here we see all the way back in the very first occasion of the preaching of the gospel that people were saved. And it says the Lord added them to the church. Was that a denominational church? Well, it couldn't have been, because all of the denominations that are in existence today began much later than the time of the first century, when this preaching in Acts chapter 2 took place. So those people were saved, even though denominations didn't yet exist. We move on forward in Acts to chapter 8, and we find that Philip went to the city of Samaria and preached Christ to them. Verse 12 says that when they believed Philip as he preached the things concerning the kingdom of God and the name of Jesus Christ, both men and women were baptized. So here's Philip's preaching to them. He was talking about the authority of Christ. He was talking about the kingdom of God, and he commanded them to be baptized, and many of them did obey that command. Now, they did exactly what the people back in Acts chapter 2 did. They heard the preaching of the gospel, they were convicted by it, and they obeyed its command to be baptized. Now, if the people in Acts 2 were saved by doing that, then the people in Acts 8 were saved by doing that, and yet there was no denomination in existence at the time. We can go on with many other examples. In Acts chapter 10, we find the household of Cornelius. Same thing happened there. They heard the gospel, they believed it, they obeyed its commands, and were baptized. As a result, they were saved. The Philippian jailer in Acts chapter 16, he listened to the preaching of the gospel from Paul and Silas, and he believed them, and he was baptized. He was saved. You know, this whole series of examples

Message teaches he does obey because of his faith, and he's saved from his sins, having them washed away by the blood of Christ. Now, that process happened throughout the first century in thousands upon thousands upon thousands of cases. Who knows, perhaps millions of cases. People heard and believed and obeyed the gospel, and they were saved. But denominations didn't exist then. The first denominations didn't come into existence for hundreds of years after these things. And so our question was, do we need denominations to be saved? Well, if we see all of these examples in the Bible of people who were saved in a time when denominations did not even exist, what's the answer to our question? It has to be no. We don't need denominations to be saved. We can be saved without them by simply obeying the gospel of Jesus Christ. A second question. Sometimes people may say, well, denominations provide an opportunity for people to grow spiritually. Well, I can understand that reasoning. You know, they have worship services, they have Sunday schools and things like that, and they tell people to live righteous lives and so on. And so I can see their reasoning behind that. Here are these various churches out here that are emphasizing spiritual principles and so on. But again, as we ask that question, do we need denominations to grow spiritually? We focus on that concept again. Is it possible to grow spiritually without any kind of aid or assistance from the denominations? Once again, we turn to the Bible for the answer to our questions. In 2 Timothy chapter 3, I want you to consider what Paul told his young friend and protege, Timothy, that as it relates to this principle of spiritual growth. 2 Timothy 3, starting in verse 14, Paul said, "But you must continue in the things which you have learned and been assured of, knowing of whom you have learned them, and that from childhood you have known the Holy Scriptures, which are able to make you wise for salvation through the faith which is in Christ Jesus. All Scripture is given by inspiration of God and is profitable for doctrine, for reproof, for correction, for instruction in righteousness, that the man of God may be complete, thoroughly equipped for every good work." Now, notice there the importance that Paul places upon the Scriptures. That Timothy had known the Scriptures from his childhood, and he was to remember the things that he'd been taught, and the fact that he'd learned them from the Apostle Paul himself, but he was to continue in them, continue to learn, continue to read, continue to study, to continue to grow, because the Scriptures come from God. They're inspired of God, and they will provide all that we need to become thoroughly equipped for every good work. Timothy was able to grow spiritually through his study of the Word of God. 1 Peter 2, verses 1 and 2, Peter mentions the people of his day and refers to the importance of spiritual growth. He said, "Therefore, laying aside all malice, all deceit, hypocrisy, envy, and all evil speaking, as newborn babes desire the pure milk of the Word of God, that you may grow thereby." So here Peter encourages Christians to grow. How? By developing a strong desire for God's Word that is comparable to the strong desire that a baby has for milk. Why does a baby need milk? He needs milk so he can grow. Why do we need the Scriptures? So we can grow by them. That's exactly what Peter said. And so Peter said, you can grow spiritually. Timothy could grow spiritually. The Christians that are mentioned in the book of Hebrews should have grown spiritually, but they did not.
They were held accountable, though, for their failure.

0: year to grow, which tells us that it was possible for them to grow. They simply chose not to. In the end of chapter 5, verses 12 through 14, the rebuke is given there, telling them that enough time had passed when they ought to be teachers. But instead, they need somebody to come back and teach them again. You see, they could have grown, they should have grown, but they didn't. What's that tell us? Spiritual growth was possible. Again, we can multiply the examples like this. But spiritual growth comes through the study and practice of God's Word. The more we learn it, the more we take it into our lives, the more we live it out in our lives, the more we grow spiritually. Now, as long as you have God's Word, as long as you have the Bible, you have exactly what God wants you to know. Now, do we need denominations to be able to accomplish that? No. Again, Timothy lived in a time before denominations even existed, hundreds and hundreds of years before. The people that Peter wrote to, they lived in that same time, as did the Christians mentioned in the book of Hebrews. All of these people lived in a time well before the beginning of the first denomination, and yet they grew spiritually. So if they could do it then, can't we grow spiritually today without denominations? Sure we can. All we need to do is to study and learn from and live by the Word of God. Here's another issue. Somebody might say that denominations are helpful in spreading the gospel. Well, once again, I that seems reasonable. Here you have these denominational groups, and they can raise great amounts of money to send missionaries into different parts of the world and to have television and radio programs and different things like that. What might seem reasonable to say that you know, without these denominations, how would we get the gospel into all of these different parts of the world? We'd be limited and not able to do that on our own. Well, let's go to the Bible to see if that truly is reasonable or not. The apostles began preaching the gospel in the city of Jerusalem. Acts chapter 2 describes that for us, and we looked at that just a few minutes ago. Jesus had told them to go into all the world and preach the gospel to every creature. Mark 16, verse 15. They began fulfilling that command there in Acts chapter 2. We see that throughout these early days of the church in the early chapters of the book of Acts, that they continued to fulfill that responsibility. Did they need a denomination to tell them where to go and what to say, to finance their travels, to finance the things that they needed? Well, no. They didn't need a denomination for any of those things. They just went out and they preached the gospel. We see Christians being persecuted in Jerusalem, and so many of them left. But they took the gospel with them when they went, because according to Acts 8, verses 3 and 4, we see that they went everywhere preaching the word. Whenever they went, escaping for their lives from Jerusalem because of that persecution, they took the gospel and they told people about it on their way. We read about the missionary journeys of Paul and Barnabas, later Paul and Silas, and others as well. They went and they traveled to different cities and they taught people the gospel. They didn't need denominations to be able to accomplish that. They just went out and did it. How did they have the money to do so? Well, Christians assisted them. Local churches assisted them. These weren't denominational churches, because denominations didn't exist at the time, as we've sort of belabored the point already. But they went out and they preached the gospel. You see, the gospel is designed so that we who have obeyed it have a responsibility to continue to propagate it. When I become a Christian, I come under the authority of Christ in everything that He's told Christians to do, and that includes going into all the world and preaching the gospel to every creature. Now, I don't have to go to Africa or Asia or you know, some far-off place to preach the gospel. I don't even have to stand in a pulpit to preach the gospel. I can go visit my neighbor and sit down at the kitchen table and teach him about the gospel. I don't need denominations to be able to do that. You see, when people might think that denominations need to exist because without them the gospel cannot be spread, they're failing to take into account how Christ designed the gospel and how he designed his church. No, we don't need denominations to spread the gospel. What we need is Christians who are committed enough to Christ to go out and do what Jesus said. Talk to their neighbors and their friends and their family about Jesus and the gospel. Well, somebody else might say, what about helping the needy? Denominations do a lot of work in helping the needy, providing food for the hungry and clothing for those who need it and all of those sorts of things. And we don't deny that these different groups are doing good deeds for others. You know, you think about the tragedies that often come in our world today, whether it's earthquakes or hurricanes or tornadoes or fires or whatever the case may be. We often find people who have lost just about everything they own. Now, those denominational groups who come to their aid and provide them with things that they've lost, yes, they're doing something helpful. Yes, they're doing something kind and benevolent for those people. But my question is not, do denominations do good deeds? My question is, do we need denominations to be able to do good deeds? Again, as we turn to the scriptures, we're going to see that in the first century, in the days when the apostles were still living, when the Bible was being written, they didn't need denominations to be able to do good deeds for others. In Acts 4, 32 through 35, we're told about how that many of those Christians wanted to help some of their other Christians who were poor, and so people who had pieces of property or other things went and sold them, and they took that money that they made from selling that property, and they brought it to be given to the poor. Paul went around various places collecting money for poor Christians around Jerusalem. A woman named Dorcas, also known as Tabitha, did good deeds for the widows in her city by making clothes for them. And so we see everything from larger scale collections of money to the acts and good deeds of an individual Christian being done in that first century. Now, they didn't need denominations to be able to do that. They didn't need any kind of denominational group to oversee and organize that. They just did it because they loved their fellow man. If they didn't need them then we don't need them today to be able to do those things. What about worshiping God? Denominations provide a place for people to come and worship God, somebody might suggest. Okay. That sounds reasonable, too. But again, we're going to the Bible to find the answer. Did people worship God in the book of Acts, for example? Well, sure they did. They worshiped God. Talks about in Acts 20 and verse 7 how Paul was traveling through the city of Troas, and he stayed there for a week so that he could assemble with the Christians there to worship with them. And so they were able to worship God. We see that Paul and Silas, when in prison in Philippi, were praying and singing psalms. Even those two as two Christians together in that prison were offering worship to God. We see that throughout the New Testament, people knew to worship God and they knew how to worship God and they obeyed what God said regarding worship. Denominations didn't tell them to do that. Denominations didn't provide them a place to come together and do that. They did that all on their own. They found whatever place was suitable for them to come together and worship. They simply did the things that God has told us to do in worship. And so they didn't need denominations to worship God, and we don't need them for that either. Let me finish up by asking one more question. Do we need denominations to go to heaven? When we sum up everything that we've talked about, being saved from our sins and spreading the gospel and doing good deeds and worshiping God and growing spiritually, all those things that we've talked about so far, are those not the very things that we see in Scripture that we ought to be focusing on in our growth and in our desire to go to heaven? Are those not the very kinds of things that God has said that we must do? Those people were doing what God said do in order to go to heaven. The Apostle Paul had reached the end of his life in his second time of being in prison in Rome. And his attitude toward this was that there was a crown of life waiting for him. He expected to go to heaven at the end of his life. I have no doubt that he did. And all of those faithful Christians that we read about, all of those people who lived their lives for the Lord, who sacrificed and who gave, could go to heaven. And all of those ones who were faithful did go to heaven, even though they'd never heard of any of the denominations that we're so familiar with today. So while some may suggest that we need denominations today, we see that the Bible shows us that we really don't. Now, like I said, we're not trying to be hateful or mean-spirited at all, but to suggest that we look to the Bible for God's way, that we follow God's way and not man's way, not our own way, not any way that we've devised, but to follow God's way when it comes to the church and to salvation. Thank you for joining us today.
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1: If you're like me, you like hearing God's word. 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

0: to the poor.
1: 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And now, Ben Bailey.
0: This is the Gospel of Christ.
2: Jesus said, every plant which my heavenly Father has not planted will be torn down or thrown into the fire. Matthew 15, verse number 13. We welcome you today to our study of fundamentals of the faith as we're thinking about the church of the Lord Jesus Christ. As Jesus said, every plant that is planted is not from God. Some are going to be cut down and thrown into the fire. Jesus wasn't talking about trees or plants really, for in the next statement he says of the Pharisees and their religion, they're blind leaders of the blind, and if the blind lead the blind, they both fall into the ditch. Jesus was talking about religious groups started by men. How do we know what religious group is from God? How do we know what church is the church of the New Testament? And what can we do to make sure that we're right with God? You know, we live in a world that says it really doesn't even matter today. You can do whatever you want, and that's fine. Today we're going to consider what the Bible teaches about the New Testament church. And we're so glad that you've joined us for our Bible study together today. We want to encourage you to get your Bible and have it ready as we're going to be using the Word of God to understand more about the Lord's church. As always, we want to encourage you to visit the Lord's church in your area. If you've not ever been to the church, you'll find people there who love God, friendly people who are concerned about men and women's souls. And so won't you check out the Lord's church in your area? If you'd like to study the Bible, know more about the church or the plan of salvation, you'll find people there who love God, love others, and will be happy to sit down and discuss the Word of God with you. Friend, here at the Gospel of Christ, we'd also like to help you in your study of the Word of God. Won't you check out our website, thegospelofchrist.com. We have a good variety of Bible study material. We have all of our audio lessons, all of our video lessons on every book of the Bible and a multiplicity of topics available to you free of charge. Transcripts, study questions, written material, just a good resource for studying to supplement our study of the Word of God as well. And if you'd like to have a copy of any of our lessons, today's lesson or any of our previous lessons, you can write to us or call us. We'll be glad to make that available. You can visit our website, request a media, download a media request form, and there you can fill that out, and we'll be glad to send that to you in the mail as well. Also, we now have available for our phones, smartphones, app for the Android and Apple phones. You can get those from the respective marketplaces as well. And so won't you check that out too? Today we're thinking about the Lord's church. And as we mentioned at the outset of our lesson, sometimes people don't give a lot of thought to whether it even matters. Does it even matter what church one belongs to? Isn't one as good as another? And what does God teach about this idea? My friend, one can't be as good as another, for Jesus clearly died for his church. And that church is spoken of in the Bible. And we've got to realize that man's standard cannot be God's standard as it relates to the church of the Lord Jesus Christ. And so what can we know today about the church that Jesus built and established in the Bible? Let's open our Bible and see. Let's begin with this question. The church that we want to be a part of that's mentioned in the Bible, who started that church? Who founded it? Who originated that church? Well, friend, Jesus did, and he has to be both the founder and the foundation according to Scripture. Open your Bible to 1 Corinthians chapter 3, and I want you to see what the Bible says about Jesus being the foundation. 1 Corinthians 3, look at verse number 11 with me. The Apostle Paul mentions this idea from 1 Corinthians 3, verse number 11. Paul says, "For no other foundation can any man lay except that which is laid, which is Jesus Christ." Jesus must be the foundation of the church because he himself is the one who started it or founded it. We'll mention this verse probably several times in our lesson, but Matthew 16, Jesus comes to his disciples, and he says to them, "Who do men say that I, the Son of Man, am?" Some say Elijah, Jeremiah, one of the prophets. And Jesus said to them, "But who do you say that I am?" And Peter spoke up and said, "You're the Christ, the Son of the living God." And Peter said to him, "Blessed are you, Simon, son of Jonah, for flesh and blood, men didn't tell you this, but my Father who is in heaven." And he said, "I say to you that you're Peter, you're a small stone, but on this rock," the fact that he's the Christ, the Son of the living God, Jesus said, "upon this rock, I will build my church." Who started, according to that verse, who founded and who started the church of the Bible? Men didn't do that. Some man, 500, 1,000, 1,500, 2,000 years later, didn't start the Lord's church. In the Bible, the church we read of in the New Testament, Jesus said, "I'll build my church." And he did exactly that. Thus, there's no other name under heaven given among men by which we must be saved. He's the founder, he's the foundation, and only in him is there salvation. Well, let's ask another question about the church of the Bible. When did it start? Did it start in the Reformation period? Did it start in the Restoration period? Did it start in the last 100, 200 years when most religious groups started? When did the church of the Bible start? I want you to look in your Bible in Daniel chapter 2 for just a moment, and I want you to see the prophecy that Daniel makes about the church that we read of in the Bible. Look in Daniel chapter 2 and notice what he says. Daniel has this vision, and in this vision we learn that one of the eternal kingdom is going to be founded at a certain time. Daniel 2, notice verse 44. The Bible says, "In the days of these kings, the God of heaven will set up a kingdom which shall never be destroyed, and the kingdom shall not be left to other people. It shall break in pieces and consume all these kingdoms." Now listen to this, "and it shall stand forever." In the days of these kings, you've got the Babylonian, Medo-Persian, Greek, and Roman era that's spoken of. Those are the four kingdoms that are mentioned with the time frame of Daniel. In the time of the Babylonian kingdom, or the Medo-Persian, or the Greek kingdom, did God set up a new kingdom? No. He's still reigning through the kingdom of Israel. But during the time of the Roman era, a new kingdom arrives. Jesus said this, Mark 9 verse 1, Jesus said to his disciples, "Assuredly I say to you, there are some standing here today who will not taste death until you see the kingdom present with power." That's the promise of a new kingdom that's coming during the lifetime of Jesus' disciples there. Well, did that kingdom happen? And what is it? It absolutely happened. For in Colossians 1 verse 13, Paul said, God translated some out of the kingdom of darkness, listen now, into the kingdom of his dear son. Well, what is that kingdom? I want you to think again about Jesus' promise to build the church in Matthew 16, 18. You remember it. Jesus said, "I say to you that you are Peter, and on this rock I will build my church." Now watch what he says next. "And I will give to you the keys of the kingdom. Whatever you bind on earth will be bound in heaven. Whatever you loose on earth will be loosed in heaven." The church and the kingdom are one and the same. We know that. For in Acts chapter 2, verse 47, the Bible says the Lord added to the church daily those who are being saved. The kingdom God established in the New Testament is the church, which is used as a synonym for the kingdom. The kingdom and the church are one and the same. And so when was the church founded? Friend, the church was promised to be started during the time of the Roman period. Jesus said it would happen during the time of his apostles. We know, according to Acts chapter 2, the church was established as a reality in the first century because people were already added to it in Colossians chapter 1, verse 13. And so here's the point we make. If the church was established in the first century, what about all these religious groups that came 500, 700, 1,000, 2,000 years after that? Friend, it doesn't fit the identity, the unique nature of the Lord's church. I want to be a part. A person wants to be a part of the church Jesus died for. He shed his blood for his church. Acts 20 verse 20. He purchased the church with his own blood. Acts 20 verse 28. He built the church. Matthew 16, 18. People who were saved were added to his church in the Bible, and I want to be a part, not of a man-made organization, but of the church that Jesus himself died for and gave his life for. Well, when exactly, where exactly was it promised that the Lord's church would be started at? Now, we're talking about identifying characteristics. We know who started it. We know when, that it was during the Roman era. It happened during the first century. Does the Bible tell us where geographically the Lord's church would be founded? And it absolutely does. Open your Bible to Isaiah chapter 2, and I want you to see the prophecy about where God's kingdom would emanate, where it would start from. Notice what the Bible says in Isaiah 2, verses 2 and 3. The Bible says, "Now it shall come to pass in the latter days that the mountain of the Lord's house shall be established on top of the mountains, shall be exalted above the hills, all nations shall flow to it. Many people shall come and say, come, let us go up to the mountain of the Lord, to the house of the God of Jacob. He will teach us his ways, and we shall walk in his paths." Now notice, "For out of Zion shall go forth the law and the word of the Lord from Jerusalem." God's house, which 1 Timothy 3:15 says, the church of the living God is the house of God. God's house, God's church, his kingdom. Where was it going to start at? Jerusalem, or as it says here, in Zion? This prophecy also occurs in Micah chapter 4. It's clear that Micah 4 and Isaiah 2 are talking about the same thing. Well, did that happen in the Bible? Did the church of the Lord Jesus Christ start in Jerusalem? It absolutely did. Jesus promised he'd build it. He prophesied it would occur during the time of his disciples. And in Acts chapter 2, we open our Bible, and Peter stands up with the 11. For the very first time, he preaches Jesus Christ and salvation as a, no longer as a prophecy, as a present reality. They cry out, "Men and brethren, what shall we do?" They're told to repent, be baptized for the remission of their sins. And the Bible says, for the first time, Acts 2 verse 47, the Lord added to the church those who are being saved. The church was established in Acts 2 in Jerusalem, just as was promised in the Bible. Now, what again is the practical application of that? Friend, if a church was started in England or Rome or the Americas, that's thousands of miles from where the Bible prophesied the house of God and the church of the living God would be started. And so, again, another identifying characteristic about the Lord's church. Well, let's ask another question then. Who does the church belong to? Friend, I want to ask you to consider this idea with me for just a moment, because oftentimes men put the wrong emphasis on religious groups today. In the Bible, who does the church belong to? I want you to turn there with me. We've mentioned it several times, but I want you to see it for yourself. Would you open your Bible with me to Matthew 16? Look at what Jesus says in Matthew 16, verse number 18. Who does the church belong to? Jesus said, "And I say to you that you are Peter, and on this rock I will build my church, and the gates of Hades shall not prevail against it." Whose church did Jesus build? Did Jesus say, "On these rocks I'll build somebody else's church"? Did Jesus say, "On these rocks I'll build my churches"? No. "On this rock, I, singular, will build my singular church." Jesus built the church. The church belongs to Christ. You know why the church belongs to Christ? Friend, Jesus is the only one who could pay the price to build the church. What do we mean by that? Acts chapter 20. Verse number 28, the Bible says, "To the elders in Ephesus, Paul said, shepherd the church of the Lord, which he purchased with his own blood." Why is it Jesus is the only one who could build the church? Because he's the only one that could pay the price for the church. It's his sinless blood, Hebrews 4:15, that paid the price and established the church. Now someone says, okay, that's all good and well, but what does that apply to? How does that apply today? Well, friend, if I put my name on the church, or I put someone else's name on the church, or I put some other religious act on the church, is that giving glory to the one who built and bought the church? We can understand that. We can understand the importance of someone's name being on something that's theirs today, right? For example, if you buy a home, your name is on the deed of that home. You wouldn't put your neighbor's name. You wouldn't put your friend's name. You wouldn't put somebody else's name on it. We understand it as it relates to the paycheck, for example. If you have a paycheck, your name's on that. You're not going to sign that over to me. Why not? Because you worked for that. Your sweat and blood, your tears went into that. Your effort accumulated that. Well, friend, Jesus built his church. Why would we want to put somebody else's name on that who didn't build it and didn't pay the price for the church? And friend, as we think about the unique nature of the church, let's also realize this. The Bible teaches Christ only built one church. Remember Jesus' statement again? I will build my church. Singular. And the Bible teaches over and over again that he only built one church. It's not God's plan. It is not God's will that there be thousands of denomination and religious groups today. That's not God's plan. Jesus built one church. Let me show you that in the Bible. Turn to the book of Ephesians with me, and I want you to see this idea for yourself. Look in Ephesians chapter 1, and I want you to see what the Bible says about the oneness of the church. Look in Ephesians chapter 1. I want you to look at what the Bible says. Look, if you would, in verses 22 and 23. Concerning this, the Bible says, and he, God, put all things under his feet and gave him to be head over all things to the church, which is his body, the fullness of him who fills all in all. And so Jesus is head over the church. Now notice this, which is his body. And so the Bible teaches that the church and the body are the same, that they're synonyms used for the same thing. Now, if that's the case, look in Ephesians 4, verse 4. Notice what the Bible says about these singular things in Ephesians 4, verse 4. The Bible says, there is one body and one spirit, just as you were called and one hope of your calling. One Lord, one faith, one baptism, one God and Father of all, who is above all and through all and in you all. Notice that statement at the very outset. There's one body. And friend, we realize one here means one and only one. There's one God, right? There's one faith, right? There's one Savior. One in every way. And listen to this. There's one body. Okay, think about this with me for just a moment. The body is the church. We saw that in Ephesians chapter 1, verse 22 and 23. If the body is the church, and the Bible just said there's only one body, how many churches are there? There was only ever intended to be one church. There are many members, yet but one body. 1 Corinthians 12, verse 27. Colossians 3, 15. You are called into one body, and be ye thankful. 1 Corinthians 12, verse 20. Paul emphasized again, many members, yet one body. We're all, those who've obeyed the gospel are part of Christ's church, but there aren't a multiplicity of religious groups that Jesus established and all the denominational chaos that's out there. That was never according to God's plan. And so Christ only built one church. Well, where then does that leave denominational division? Dividing and naming churches after men and all the denominating that occurs today. Is that God's will? Is that scriptural? Open your Bible, if you would, to 1 Corinthians 1. And I want you to see that the idea of denominationalism, naming one, naming after another, or the idea of dividing in the name of Christ, that's not according to God's plan. Look in your own Bible in 1 Corinthians chapter 1. And I want you to look in verses 10 through 13. 1 Corinthians 1, verses 10 through 13. Paul says, "Now I plead with you, brethren, by the name of our Lord Jesus Christ, that you all speak the same thing, and that there be no divisions among you, but that you all be perfectly joined together in the same mind and in the same judgment. For it has been declared to me concerning you, my brethren, by those of Chloe's household, that there are divisions among you, or contentions among you. Now I say this, each of you says, 'I'm of Paul,' or 'I'm of Apollos,' or 'I'm of Cephas,' or 'I'm of Christ.' Is Christ divided? Was Paul crucified for you? Or were you baptized in the name of Paul?" Friend, what do we learn from this passage? Paul said, by inspiration of the Holy Spirit, "Let there be no divisions among you." You see, some people were saying, "I'm a Christian, I'm a member of Christ's body, I'm just a follower. We're of the sect of Paul, we're of the sect of Peter, we're of the sect of Apollos. We're all part of that one big universal body. We're just the Paulites or the Cephites or the followers of Apollos." What did Paul say about that? No. "Let there be no divisions among you." Now, friend, if it was wrong then to follow after men and their names and divide the body of Christ then, how can it be wrong right today? How can it be right to follow Wesley or to follow Calvin or to follow a certain act like baptism and name a church after those men or those acts? How can that be right today? "Let there be no division among you." What's unique about the church of Christ today, the Lord's church? We plea. Our plea with people is, let's have unity. Jesus prayed for it, right? John 17, verse 20 and 21. "I pray that they all may be one, as you, Father, are in me, and I in you, that they also may be one in us, that the world might believe you sent me." The Lord's church makes a plea for unity. Unity, real unity, based upon the Word of God and the teaching of the inspired Word of God. Well, friend, if we put all these things together today, all the identifying characteristics and all the things we see, what church would the Bible, just the Bible alone, produce? Would it produce modern denominationalism today? Now you think about this with me. Let's say there's a group of people in our world who've never heard about America and American religion. They don't know anything about all the religious chaos that exists today. And we want to teach these people about God and about Christ and about His church. And so we take these people a Bible and we say, "Read this Bible, do what it says." They look at the Bible, they begin to read it in their language, they understand it, they do what it says, and they decide they're going to become Christians, they're going to become a part of the church you read about in the Bible. All they've got's the Bible. What church would they become a part of? If all they have is the Bible, they couldn't become anything other than New Testament Christians. They couldn't become anything more than members of the Lord's church. You see, in the Bible, that's what we read about. What's the New Testament church called? In this book, what's the church called? Acts 8:1, it's called the church. 1 Corinthians 1, verse 2, it's the church of God. Acts 20, verse 28, it's the church of the Lord. Romans 16, 16, it's called the churches of Christ. All the descriptions of the church in this book give God and give Christ the glory. They're the ones whom the church follows. They're the ones whom the church glorifies. You don't find men's names or religious acts names anywhere on the church in this book. And so if all you had was the Bible and the Bible only, what church could you produce? What church would you find? What would the people who are members of that church be called? Not by modern denominational names. In the Bible, they were just simply called Christians. Acts 11, verse 26, they were disciples of Christ. Acts 20, verse 7, they were called children of God. 1 John 3, verse 1, they're referred to as servants. Romans 6, 16, they're called brethren. 1 Corinthians 15, 6, all the names that we find are names that you find in the Bible and in the Scriptures. And so today, as we think about the Lord's church, friend, we want to encourage you to just simply go back to the Bible. Here's the plea that we make today. In a world that is filled with religious chaos and confusion, where there's so much denominationalism and people doing things in the name of other men, can't we just go back to the Bible and have real unity by being a part of Christ's church and by following Christ's doctrine? Can't we put aside all the ideas and doctrines of men that we may not find in the Bible and just do what the Bible says? That's what really God wants us to do. He wants us to have unity based on His teaching and His Word. And so, friend, we ask you today, are you a member of the Lord's church? Have you done what they did in the first century to be added to the church? In Acts chapter 2, Peter preached Jesus as the Christ, and they believed that. Have you heard the message about Jesus Christ, that there's no other salvation except in Him? Acts chapter 4, verse 12. Do you believe that? Jesus said, unless you believe that I'm He, you'll surely die in your sins. Would you do what else Peter told them to do? Repent and be baptized for the remission of your sins? Would you turn from a life of sin? As Jesus said in Luke 13:3, unless you repent, you'll all likewise perish. And to have every sin washed away, to be added to the Lord's church, would you be immersed in water for the forgiveness of your sins? The Bible says those who gladly received His word were baptized. Acts 2 verse 42 following. And as we've mentioned, those same people, the Lord, not men, added Him to His church. And so, again, we're so glad that you've joined us for our study on fundamentals of the Christian faith. We hope and pray that you'll join us next time as we think about more fundamentals of the Bible and of our faith as we study the Word of God together more in our next lesson. You may have just joined our program and are wondering, what is the gospel of Christ? The gospel of Christ is an evangelistic work of the churches of Christ that reaches the whole world with the gospel through TV, streaming, free media, and internet. Our motto is truly to take the whole gospel to the whole world. We believe in having a book, chapter, and verse for everything we say and do. And unlike many religious groups today, we're concerned about lost souls, not your wallet.
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3: If I were to ask you how many churches exist in the world today, what would you say? You might say, I don't know, a lot, I guess. And you would certainly be correct with that answer. There are over 43,000 churches that exist in the world today. Now, I want you to think about how confusing that could be for a person who is seeking for the truth. Friend, may I respectfully tell you that God is not the author of confusion. If you open your Bible, you won't find 43,000 churches. You'll only find one. Jesus said in Matthew 16:18, "Upon this rock I will build my church." Dear friend, our invitation to you is this. Let's go back to the Bible and be what they were, Christians only, and a part of the one church that Jesus promised to build.

Job chapter 37 from the King James Version. At this also my heart trembleth, and is moved out of his place. Hear attentively the noise of his voice, and the sound that goeth out of his mouth. He directeth it under the whole heaven, and his lightning unto the ends of the earth. After it a voice roareth, he thundereth with the voice of his excellency, and he will not stay them when his voice is heard. God thundereth marvelously with his voice, great things doth he which we cannot comprehend. For he saith to the snow, Be thou on the earth, likewise to the small rain, and to the great rain of his strength. He sealeth up the hand of every man, that all men may know his work. Then the beasts go into dens, and remain in their places. Out of the south cometh the whirlwind, and cold out of the north. By the breath of God frost is given, and the breath of waters is straitened. Also by watering he wearieth the thick cloud. He scattereth his bright cloud, and is turned round about by his counsels. That they may do whatsoever he commandeth them upon the face of the world in the earth. He causeth it to come, whither for correction, or for his land, or for his mercy. Hearken unto this, O Job, stand still and consider the wondrous works of God. Dost thou know when God disposed them, and caused the light of his cloud to shine? Dost thou know the balancings of the clouds, the wondrous works of him which is perfect in knowledge? How thy garments are warm, when he quieteth the earth by the south wind. Hast thou with him spread out the sky, which is strong in as a molten looking glass? Teach us what we shall say unto him, for we cannot order our speech by reason of darkness. Shall it be told him that I speak? If a man speak, surely he shall be swallowed up. And now men see not the bright light which is in the clouds, but the wind passeth and cleanseth them. Fair weather cometh out of the north. With God is terrible majesty. Touching the Almighty, we cannot find him out. He is excellent in power, and in judgment, and in plenty of justice. He will not afflict. Men do therefore fear him. He respecteth not any that are wise of heart.

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Recorded at WCTV Studios with music provided by Andy Robison. www.churchofchristsongs.com. 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

0: is an alcoholic. Now, why do we say that? Well, for one reason, because of some of the list of sins that are contained in the Bible. In 1 Corinthians chapter 6 and verse 9, the Bible says, "Do not be deceived. Neither fornicators, nor idolaters, nor adulterers, nor homosexuals, nor sodomites, nor thieves, nor covetous, nor drunkards, nor revilers, nor extortioners will inherit the kingdom of God." There's a similar statement in Galatians chapter 5 and verse 21. Now, if we say that a drunkard is not accountable to God, then friends, we might as well suggest that any of the sins in this list would not be accountable to God. Now, I understand the question. The question is that this particular sin is unique because there is a physical addiction associated with it. But I would ask, is it possible for a person to have a sexual addiction? The answer is, of course. Is it possible that some of these other sins could be addictions? And the answer is yes. And I understand there are two sides to this coin. We feel very sorry for people who have gotten themselves in this extremely difficult situation. But you know, at the same time, they are still accountable to God for their behavior. And that includes all of the difficulties that they have brought upon themselves. Friends, Matthew 5 and verse 6 says, "Blessed are those who hunger and thirst for righteousness." Hungering and thirsting are some of the strongest desires that mankind has. And the point of this passage is, when you want it that bad, when you really want to be righteous, you will do it. It is about willpower and the desire to please God.
1: During the Cold War, the doctrine of mutually assured destruction, or MAD, deterred Russian aggression with assurance that the U.S. would reciprocate any attack. For many, it was the best step toward global peace. It was then believed that when nations secured peace with their neighbors, it would trickle down to provinces and communities, families, and finally to the individual, bringing world peace. Leaders then who made treaties would be called peacemakers. When Jesus said, "Blessed are the peacemakers, for they shall be called sons of God," did he mean to bless treaty brokers and national leaders? You see, strife and conflict and war come from sin, James 4, 1 through 4. Therefore, our peace begins with letting God deal with our sins and then helping our neighbors deal with their sin too. Peace with God would lead to peace with ourselves, then peace within our families. That peace would then trickle up through communities, provinces, and nations, bringing the righteousness that helps everyone. By addressing sin, we become peacemakers. Have you sought peace with the Creator?

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Here at GBN, we know we might not know you personally, but we really do care about you. We hope that you notice that we are constantly asking all of our viewers to open up their Bibles rather than their wallets. And the reason we ask all of our viewers to open up their Bibles, we want you to study along with us as we teach and preach you the Word of God. If you would like any further information, all of our material is absolutely free, and we would love for you to come visit so that we can get to know you personally. No pressure. And once again, thanks for watching the Gospel Broadcasting Network. We are glad that you're here.

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1: Welcome to a time of Bible readings and hymns with your host, David Kenny, of the Wadsworth Church of Christ on Westgood Avenue in Wadsworth, Ohio.

Job chapter 38 from the King James Version. Then the Lord answered Job out of the whirlwind and said, Who is this that darkeneth counsel by words without knowledge? Gird up now thy loins like a man, for I will demand of thee, and answer thou me. Where was thou when I laid the foundations of the earth? Declare if thou hast understanding. Who hath laid the measure thereof, if thou knowest? Or who hath stretched out the line upon it, whereupon are the foundations thereof fastened? Or who laid the cornerstone thereof, when the morning stars sang together, and all the sons of God shouted for joy? Or who shut up the sea with doors, when it brake forth, as it had issued out of the womb? When I made the cloud the garment thereof, and thick darkness a swaddling band for it, and brake up for it my decreed place, and set bars and doors, and said, Hitherto shalt thou come, but no further. And here shall thy proud waves be stayed. Hast thou commanded the morning since thy days, and caused the dayspring to know his place, that it might take hold of the ends of the earth, that the wicked might be shaken out of it? It is turned as clay to the seal, and they stand as a garment, and from the wicked their light is withholden, and the high arm shall be broken. Hast thou entered into the springs of the sea, or hast thou walked in the search of the depth? Have the gates of death been opened unto thee, or hast thou seen the doors of the shadow of death? Hast thou perceived the breadth of the earth? Declare if thou knowest it all. Where is the way where light dwelleth? And as for darkness, where is the place thereof, that thou shouldest take it by the bound thereof? And that thou shouldest know the paths to the houses thereof? Knowest thou it because thou wast then born, or because the number of thy days is great? Hast thou entered into the treasures of the snow, or hast thou seen the treasures of the hail, which I have reserved against the time of trouble? Against the day of battle and war? By what way is the light parted, which scattereth the east wind upon the earth? Who hath divided a watercourse for the overflowing of waters, or a way for the lightning of thunder, to cause it to rain on the earth where no man is, on the wilderness therein there is no man? To satisfy the desolate and waste ground, and to cause the bud of the tender herb to spring forth, hath the rain a father, or who has begotten the drops of dew? Out of whose womb came the ice, and the hoary frost of heaven, who hath gendered it? The waters are hid as with a stone, and the face of the deep is frozen. Canst thou bind the sweet influences of Pleiades, or loose the bands of Orion? Canst thou bring forth Maseroth in his season, or canst thou guide Arcturus forth his sons? Knowest thou the ordinances of heaven? Canst thou set the dominion thereof in the earth? Canst thou lift up thy voice to the clouds, that abundance of waters may cover thee? Canst thou send lightnings, that they may go, and say unto thee, Here we are? Who has put wisdom in the inward parts, or who hath given understanding to the heart? Who can number the clouds in wisdom, or who can stay the bottles of heaven? When the dust groweth into hardness, and the clouds cleave fast together, wilt thou hunt the prey for the lion, or fill the appetite of the young lions, when they couch in their dens, and abide in the covert to lie in wait? Who provideth for the ravens his food, when his young ones cry unto God, they wander for lack of meat?

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Recorded at WCTV Studios with music provided by Andy Robison. www.churchofchristsongs.com. 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

Life is a balance of needs. We expend much of our effort in scheduling to fulfill the basic needs of our existence, providing the fundamental necessities of water, food, and shelter for us. And those that depend on us takes effort and planning. But what about nature and the complexities of the cosmos? Do we schedule or attend to the laws of nature? Do we provide what is needed for everything that is out beyond the stars? We live our lives as participants within the cosmos. While fulfilling our role, we are able to observe and enjoy the beauty of our cosmos through the elegance of its finely tuned arrangement. The elegant fine-tuning that exists within the cosmos can be seen by the host of interactions happening all around us. Science tries to mirror that natural elegance through the mathematical expressions we use to describe the processes that we're observing. For instance, the gravitational relationship between masses forms the basis of our understanding for all cosmic motion, including everything from planetary orbits to galactic dynamics. The equation describing gravitational force between two objects includes three important factors. First, the masses that are involved, which addresses the existence of structure. Second, the distance between those masses, which addresses the existence of space itself. And third, Newton's universal gravitational constant, a fundamental physical constant that addresses the scale of this force. Both the relationship between mass and distance in this equation, which scales directly with mass and inversely with the square of distance, and the presence of the gravitational constant show a finely tuned balance for the overall strength of gravity's force. Why is it that gravitational interactions follow this relation? Why inversely with the square of distance rather than a direct relationship? Why is the universal gravitation constant the value that it is? These are questions which humanity does not decide. We have discovered the relation, and we have assigned the units by which we measure it, but we did not decide for the cosmos what form of relation or what scale the gravitational force should have. Current understanding categorizes the interactions of nature into four fundamental forces: gravitational, electromagnetic, strong nuclear, and weak nuclear. Each of these forces has a relative strength and scale of operation that is finely tuned to balance the others. The relations of these forces depend on the finely tuned arrangement of our cosmos, from the material constants, such as mass and charge of elementary particles, to the spatial relations for how each force is exerted, to the universal physical constants that balance their effects. The scientific pursuits of investigation and exploration are thrilling, from the discovery of subatomic particles to mankind taking its giant leap on the surface of the moon. The complex nature of the universe has both confounded and astounded humanity, yet the fact that such a vast cosmos exists, that its complexities function so precisely, independent of any human intellect, demands that an intelligent creator designed and ordered this finely tuned cosmos that we are now privileged to study.

0: Hello, this is Bob Pritchard with a Gospel Minute. A farmer came and asked his neighbor if he could borrow his rope. The neighbor said, "No, I can't let you borrow it." "Why not?" he replied. "Because I'm using it to tie up my milk." "But you can't tie up milk with a rope." "I know, but when you don't want to do something, one excuse is as good as another." As a preacher, I often hear excuses from people for why they don't want to do something, and very often they fall in the category of tying up milk. I had a teacher in high school who stressed to us that there's a big difference between an excuse and a reason. Have you been planning to get back in church or read your Bible more or be baptized or do something else you should do? Do you have a reason or an excuse for not doing what you should do? Jesus said, "If you love me, keep my commandments," John 14:15. You may make all the excuses you want to, but if you're not obeying the Lord, you don't love him. Stay tuned to GBN. We've got something good for you.
1: Sunday is that special time for us to get together and study the Word of God. We're so glad that you've joined us this morning for our presentation of Give Me the Bible. So go get your Bible, sit down, and let's study together from the pages of God's eternal Word right here on Give Me the Bible.

0: Good morning, everyone, and welcome to this edition of Give Me the Bible. I'm Joe Hancock, and it's my privilege to be your host this morning, and we're glad you've tuned in. You know, we sing a song in the church, nothing but the blood of Jesus. Nothing but the blood can wash away my sins and so forth. Our topic this morning is going to be nothing but the blood and the various things that nothing but the blood can do or accomplish. And that blood is the blood of Christ that was spilled on that cross of Calvary so many hundreds and thousands of years ago. We're so grateful that God loves us enough to have given Jesus, his only begotten son, to be the sacrifice that we could never be for ourselves. You and I had a big problem. We were in trouble. We had a sin burden that we had to deal with. But God in his mercy and grace sent Jesus to live a perfectly sinless life, to be a wonderful, perfect example of how we should live before God and how God would have us to live before him, and then to be sacrificed on a Roman cross. We ought to be thanking God every day because nothing but the blood of Jesus Christ could ever do what it does. Nothing but his blood. We're going to use a passage this morning from 1 Peter chapter 1, and we're going to begin about verse 20. And just to kind of set up the scene here, Peter writes in verse 13 and following, "Therefore, gird up the loins of your mind, be sober, and rest your hope fully on the grace that is to be brought to you at the revelation of Jesus Christ. As obedient children, not conforming yourselves to the former lusts as in your ignorance, but as he who called you to be holy, you also be holy. Because it is written, be holy, for I am holy." And in verse 17, "And if you call on the Father who without partiality judges according to each one's work, conduct yourselves throughout the time of your stay here in fear, knowing that you were not redeemed with corruptible things like silver or gold from your aimless conduct received by tradition from your fathers, but with the precious blood of Christ as a lamb without blemish and without spot." Now, our panelists are going to take the task this morning of talking to us, about this idea of nothing but the blood. And we're going to be going to Buddy Ray first. And Buddy, what is one thing that nothing but the blood of Jesus can actually do?
1: Well, thank you, Joe. And once again, it's a privilege to be here on Give Me the Bible. And I would like to talk to you this morning and let you know that nothing but the blood of Christ can purchase the sinner. In verse 18 of 1 Peter chapter 1 that Joe just read, those scriptures clearly say that we were redeemed by the precious blood of Christ as a lamb without spot and without blemish. This word redeemed actually means to liberate by the payment of a ransom. And if you look in your Bibles in Mark chapter 10, verse 45, we find that it is said to us there, "For even the Son of Man did not come to be served, but to serve, and to give his life as a ransom for many." You see, Jesus Christ hung on that cross. As Joe said, he shed that blood, and he gave his life as a ransom so that we might be redeemed from our sin and have hope of eternal life. You'll also find, if you look, that sinners need redemption, and there's several reasons why, but a few of them this morning is this. First of all, those sinners that are away from God are slaves to sin. Do you not know that whom you choose to obey, you have become slave to that? Romans chapter 3, verse 23 tells us that all have sinned and come short of the glory of God. Romans chapter 10, verse 10 tells us there is none righteous, no, not one. So you see, from God's holy word, we find out that that sinner that is separated from God, that is away from God, needs redemption because they have become a slave of sin. Sinners are also lost and they are separated from their God. If you go to Isaiah chapter 59, verse 2, the writer there says, "But your iniquities have separated you from your God, and your sins have hidden his face from you." Sin separates you and me from our God. What a terrible thing to think of, that my iniquities keep me from my God. But how great it is that his blood was shed that I might be redeemed. We find also that sinners are hell-bound and they are hopeless without Jesus Christ. Psalm 9:17 gives us these words, "The wicked shall be turned into hell and all the nations that forget God." So you see, sinners, they need God, they need that redemption, and here's the way they receive it from their God. Christ's blood gives us what we need. It frees us from sin's power, as Romans chapter 6 tells us, sin shall not have dominion over us, for we are all not under law, but we're under grace, and Christ has shed that blood. This blood brings us into fellowship with the Father, and ultimately, as we receive Christ's blood and his redemption, we find in Romans chapter 5, verse 1, these words, therefore, having been justified by faith, we have peace with God through our Lord Jesus Christ. Have you reached out and accepted that redeeming blood of Christ? Are you finding peace that you can find only through your Lord and Savior, Jesus Christ, today? Back to Joe.
0: Buddy, thank you very much, brother. I appreciate your thoughts this morning. And folks, Buddy's right. Nothing but the blood can provide the redemption that's necessary for every one of us before we ever see heaven as our eternal home. We've got Dan Manuel as our next panelist this morning. And Dan, there's other things that the blood of Jesus can only do. What's another one?
2: One of them is that it's the only thing that can really purify us. You know, we've been very, very careful over the last several months, actually, to purify certain things. You walk into Walmart or maybe into a place to shop, you reach out and get one of those little towelettes that will help you purify your hands to get rid of the germs, if you will. You wear a mask, maybe to protect your mouth or perhaps those areas where you might come in contact with the coronavirus. You know, we purify a lot of things, do we not? We wash our clothes to purify them. We brush our teeth to purify them. We get in the bathtub or we take a shower to purify our bodies. But what about our spirit? We know, according to the Word of God, that our bodies, even though they're washed in baptism, that the blood of Christ is the very thing that purifies us in the sight of God. That's why the Bible in the book of Acts chapter 22 and or Acts 16 and verse 22 teaches us that we are to be baptized. And why tarriest thou? The Word of God came to the ears of Saul of Tarsus. Arise and be baptized and wash away thy sin, calling on the name of the Lord. So, Joe, one of the things that the blood of Christ really does is that it purifies us. You know, we sing that grand old hymn many, many times in our worship services. Pure in heart, O God, help me to be. We all ought to want to be pure in the sight of God. You know, there's so many impurities in this life, and we make our lives impure by participating in the things of the world that often contaminate. Sometimes people lie, they cheat, they steal, they do all manner of evil. And so there's a need for purification. Do you know that in the Old Testament, God had many, many purification laws? Do you know that when men went into the tabernacle area that they had to wash their hands in a basin to purify their hands? So that's not really new, is it? Well, we know that in order for us to go to heaven, we have to be purified. For the Bible says that no unclean thing shall err therein. You won't get into heaven until you have been purified by the blood of Jesus Christ our Lord, and you must come to him and obey his word in order to do that. And I hope and pray that God will move upon your heart today to purify your souls in obeying the truth. Joe?
0: Dan, I share that sentiment, and as we all do, that if you need to be moved, if you haven't been moved to this point in your life to experience that cleansing power of the blood of Jesus, then, brother, maybe it's time that you do so. If there's any assistance we can give you in any of the churches of Christ in your area, please contact to have your questions answered, to have a Bible study, so you can find out how important your application of the blood of Jesus is to your eternal well-being. And that's the same thing for all of us. We hope you'll make that decision if you need to. Well, we've got Jerry Munholland here. And Jerry, you know, I'm thinking that verse 23, there's another something here that that only the blood of Jesus could do. Would you share that with us?
3: Well, thank you, Joe. In verse 23, as we read here, it says, seeing, being born again, not of corruptible seed, but of incorruptible, by the word of God, which liveth and abideth forever. And I want to focus in upon that phrase, that liveth and abideth forever. There is a preservation that the blood of Jesus gives us. It is a forever promise. Isn't that wonderful? To know that it is, that we have redemption not in this life only, but is forever and ever. It's promised to us in Ephesians chapter 4, verse 30, that the Holy Spirit of God has sealed us unto the day of redemption. And we're given that promise and sealed with that. And that is an everlasting promise. Maybe we have that guarantee of preserving us. I like preserves. I like particularly pear preserves, right? When you get those and can those and they'll last. Now, they don't last very long at my house. They're not preserved for very long, but they're intended to be preserved for a long time. God intends us to be preserved for life, everlasting life. I want to read a couple of scriptures. 1 Peter chapter 1, verse 4 says that we have an inheritance incorruptible, undefiled, that fadeth not away, reserved in heaven for you. Isn't that a wonderful promise? Have you made your reservation in heaven? God is willing and ready to fulfill that reservation for an everlasting reservation. He also says in 1 Peter 1, verse 5, says, who are kept by the power of God through faith unto salvation, ready to be revealed in the last time. The word kept, who are kept by that power of God, is a military term to set guard over. And so it is that God would set guard over our soul to keep us and preserve us and to reach our destination, that we are guarded through this life as we pass through this life into heaven. And it is by God's power and will and salvation through the blood of Jesus that we reached our destination. We are kept by the power of God to protect us, to guard us. 2 Timothy chapter 4, verse 18, it said, the Lord shall deliver me from every evil work and will preserve me unto his heavenly kingdom. Isn't that wonderful? It is the Lord who preserves us. And then one other, in Jude verse 1, we read, Jude, the servant of Jesus Christ and the brother of James, to them that are sanctified by God the Father and preserved in Jesus Christ. Only the blood of Jesus can preserve us. Are you in Christ? Have you been washed in the blood of the Lamb? Do you continue to be faithful unto God, and God will be faithful unto us to preserve us unto everlasting life? Now back to you, Joe.
0: Jerry, thank you so much. I appreciate your part of the program this morning, too. And folks, I'm hoping that you're beginning to see the power that is in the blood, only the blood of Jesus only. What a wonderful thing God has prepared for us, even before the foundations of the earth. And we were told that same thing in this passage in verse 20. We'll get to verse 20 in just a second, but I want to go to Barry Haynes now. And Barry, the next couple of verses there in 1 Peter chapter 1, share with us your thoughts and what teaching we can glean from those two verses, if you would.
4: You know, from the very beginning, God has set blood as a powerful substance, and it is the power to save. You look at Leviticus 17:11, God there says, the life of the flesh is in the blood, and I have given it to you on the altar to make atonement for your souls. For it is by blood the reason of life that makes atonement. And we see in the life there is the blood. And it was given as a means to take away sin. The Hebrew writer remarks on this in Hebrews 9:22, according to law, we must say that all things are cleansed with blood, and without the shedding of blood, there is no forgiveness. You see, in order to receive that promise of salvation, there had to be blood offered. You know, everything comes at a price. In our world today, we are sometimes fooled into thinking there are free things out there. You know, right now there's a lot of free funds available because of the government giving away for COVID relief. And you people say, oh, I got this for free. But, you know, it doesn't come for a free cost. Somebody's paying for that. You may not be paying for it, but someone is, because there is nothing that doesn't come at a price. And see, to receive salvation, we must recognize that it comes at a price. Jesus said when he was speaking to his disciples as he instituted the Lord's Supper in Matthew chapter 26, verse 28, this is the blood of the covenant, which is poured out for many for the forgiveness of sins. You see, nothing but the blood of Jesus can cleanse us from sins. A few years ago, the church redid the house, and they redid the bathroom, put a new shower in. And these showers had these nice, pretty glass doors. And I was so excited when we got them because they were so nice and clean. But after a few months, I noticed there were little white spots that were all over, and they kept getting worse and worse until you almost couldn't see through the thing. And so I decided I was going to give it a good cleaning. And I got a sponge, and I got some soap and water, and I scrubbed that thing down until I just knew it was clean, let it dry, and guess what? The spots came back. And I did it again and again, and no matter how hard I scrubbed, I couldn't get them away until finally I asked someone smarter than me to find out what the deal was. And they said, well, the problem isn't that you're not scrubbing hard enough. The problem is you don't have what it needs to take away that stain. You don't have the cleanser. There's a chemical reaction that goes on there. The same thing is true for us. You know, we may try to handle sin our own way, but we can never be saved because we don't have what it takes to take sin away. That only comes through the blood of Jesus. In Revelation chapter 7, verse 14, where it's picturing those who have persevered, they asked John, they said, what do you see? And he says, well, you know, you tell me. And he says, these are the ones that have come out of the great tribulation. They have washed their robes and made them white in the blood of the Lamb. We think of blood as something that would stain a white garment. But the blood of Jesus does something different. It makes us white as snow. It brings us salvation. There is only one way to be saved, and that is Jesus Christ. And the way that he did it is by the sacrifice of his blood.
0: Barry, thank you, sir. You're exactly right. There's only one way toward salvation, and that is through and by the blood of Christ. You know, verse 20, I mentioned a minute ago, verse 20 tells us he was indeed foreordained before the foundation of the world, but was manifest in these last times for you. Last times, they're referring to the Christian dispensation, which is the last final dispensations mentioned in Scripture. But Jesus and his sacrifice, his blood, was foreordained by God in God's mind before the creation ever took place. This was destiny. This was what God had deemed proper for the salvation of mankind. And that should give us hope. That should give us the hope that God is true to his word and his promises. And I want to go to Perry Cowan now to discuss this hope for us.
1: Well, with what Joe just said, hope is all important. Nothing but the blood can give us hope. There's been several references made to songs that we use in our worship to God. One that comes to my mind, it says, my hope is built on nothing less than Jesus' blood and righteousness. Only his blood can give us that hope. Paul tells us in the fourth chapter and the fourth verse of Ephesians that there's only one hope, and he goes on to say to the church in Rome in chapter 8 that it's in this hope that we're saved. Now, if we seek for salvation, which you've just heard is in the blood of Christ, through the blood of Christ, then you've got to have a hope that you'll get it. You know, Paul wrote to Timothy, he said, I've finished the course, I've run the race, I've kept the faith, and because of that, a crown of righteousness has been laid up for me. He said, the righteous judge will give that to me in that day. He didn't have it, but he certainly had a hope for it. We should have that same hope, but we can only receive it through the blood of Christ. Paul said, for now in this hope we were saved. Hope that is seen is not hope, for who hopes for what he sees? But if we hope for what we do not see, we wait for it with patience. We need to patiently await the giving of that crown because we have a hope for it. A hope is expecting something with a reasonable expectation of it coming our way. Paul said in 1 Corinthians chapter 19, if in this life only we have hope, we are more to be pitied than all men. Our hope is in Christ. Our hope comes because the shed blood of Christ washes away our sins when we come in contact with it through the act of baptism. Do you wish you would go to heaven, or do you hope that you would go to heaven? There's a big difference in that. Wishing for something is oftentimes an air castle, a, pipe dream that you don't have any expectation of receiving. But a hope is a desire with a reasonable expectation of receiving it. And we certainly can expect to receive that crown of life if we have lived according to God's will and been washed by the blood of the Lamb. Joe?
0: Perry, you're exactly right, brother. And it, folks, isn't that the bottom end of it? The point of this whole lesson is that nothing but the blood of Jesus could produce a Savior. A Savior foreordained before the foundations of the world. A Savior whose blood can cleanse every blemish, every spot, can purchase the sinner, can purify from sin, can preserve the saint, promise salvation, and give us the hope that Perry just spoke about a minute ago. Folks, I hope you've gleaned some hope from this presentation of Give Me the Bible today. It is our desire that every time we have a program that comes on your affiliate channel at this time every Sunday morning, that there's something you can take away from that will increase your Christianity, increase your Christian walk, increase your knowledge of God and of Jesus and of the Scriptures. We pray that's what's been going on this morning, that you've gleaned good things this morning from our telecast. You know, it's a blessing to be able to do this each and every week. It's a blessing to be able to come to the recording studio once a month and meet with these fine preachers and have the fellowship that we have. But it's quite something else to know that what we give out on this telecast is being beneficial to those who are watching and listening. If you benefited from the program, let us know. If you have questions about something that's been conversed about on the program, let us know. You can email us. You can call us on the 800 number that you see from time to time on the screen. But let us know your response. We'd be glad to talk to you. Someone will answer your phone call, and somebody will respond to your email. Thank you for watching us this morning. We hope it's been beneficial to you, and hope that you'll be with us next time we gather right here again to go to God's Word for our learning, for our guidance, and for our hope. And we pray that you'll be with us again next time we all get together right here on Give Me the Bible. God bless.

0: That's a great comfort to know that God will supply us with the things that we need, and to trust Him, to learn to trust Him,
1: right,
0: and to recognize, you know, I can just hear Jesus saying this to the people of His day, and there are so many people today whose lives are filled with worry and anxiety, and quite frankly, they can't enjoy life, BJ, because they're so wrapped up in concern for what's going on.
1: In Philippians 4:19, but my God shall supply all your need according to His riches and glory by Christ Jesus. We have things supplied for us. We sometimes don't realize how truly beneficial it is to serve God here and hereafter. And it reminds me of riches that can't be taxed. I'm never going to be taxed on the riches of God's grace.

Hello, I'm Kevin Rhodes, and welcome to Expositions. Now, sometimes it's funny to learn what other people think is the best part about preaching, particularly from their own ideas and partly from watching some preachers. Because to some, I've found, they think that the best thing is about the freedom you get in scheduling time, because you can go anywhere or at any particular time, except around Sunday, or that's what people sometimes seem to think. For others, it's the travel that some men do. And I realize that when you hear about some of the trips overseas that men have made, or to even to just nice, pretty places within this country, that it can be pretty appealing. And people can forget the work that is being done as they are going about their travel, instead of looking at it just on a map and the glamorous way that some people perceive that. Still more see preaching as a position of respect. Not as many do today as did years ago, but truly, preaching ought to be something that is respected. But that honestly is not why most people would go into it, because there is so much else that a lot of times goes with it that is far from respected. To a few, preaching represents accolades of having the opportunity to hear good sermons said time and time again every week. But that really does not accomplish perhaps what people think. To some, preaching seems like easy work. Well, they would be wrong about that, and they need to observe it in its full nature to appreciate how hard it can be sometimes. But people often forget that heartaches also accompany the work of a preacher as he watches souls leave this world unchanged by the gospel message. How sad to watch someone wait and wait and wait in the pew and never obey the gospel and then be gone. They fail to think about that as he preaches week after week to some people, that they sometimes have a goal of just being as obstinate as they can, as hard-hearted as they can, so that they are unfazed by anything that's said, including those things that are directed right at them for their benefit. Oh, it's sad to see how people will do this and not realize the hurt that that can bestow, not just on the preacher, but on God himself. But none of these is the focus of joy for a gospel preacher, not the incidentals involved in the work naturally, and certainly not the heartaches. His desires and goals are not tied to what makes things fun or easier, but it's on the greatness of the work that he's doing and on the people with whom he works. Paul said it best as he addressed them in 1 Thessalonians chapter 2, 17 through 20. And let's begin our study right there. Here is Paul is completing this section of Scripture in which he's been talking largely about his work with the gospel. He closes it in these few verses by saying, "But we, brethren, having been taken away from you for a short time in presence, not in heart, endeavored more eagerly to see your face with great desire. Therefore, we wanted to come to you, even I, Paul, time and again, but Satan hindered us. For what is our hope or joy or crown of rejoicing? Is it not even you in the presence of our Lord Jesus Christ at his coming? For you are our glory and joy." What a beautiful statement of kindness and of true spiritual interest in others. And as we consider this passage, I want you to think about what he's saying, because a preacher finds joy in working with the congregation. This is what really matters. "Rejoice in the Lord always, and again I say rejoice." Now that statement from Philippians 4 verse 4 is true for all, or should be, Christians. But oh, for a preacher who gets to be around brethren even more and to help them up and to lift them up spiritually. And that's why he values the time he has to spend with other Christians. It's such a privilege. It should never be taken for granted. In Ephesians chapter 5 verse 16, it says we're to redeem the time. And how much better can you use your time than to be able to prepare yourself in God's Word to spend more time with God's people? Oh, that's such a joy. It's such a wonderful aspect of preaching that is not something people think about as much as they should. All of the work that a preacher does, he's doing for people that he values. 2 Thessalonians chapter 3 and verse 8. The studying that goes into preaching
is there, 2 Timothy chapter 2, verse 15, in order to help people learn and grow and correct things in life. It's worth it because it has an impact that matters on people's destiny. And so all the teaching and preaching that goes into the work of gospel preacher, preach the word, be instant in season, out of season, reprove, rebuke, exhort with all longsuffering and doctrine, 2 Timothy 4 verse 2, that certainly is the focus, but the why matters. The why is the people. The why are the souls. The why is being able to be around and to study these things, but to be able to take lessons and pass them on. Not to hoard them, but to make them available to more and more people. In all of the writing that I think about doing and the translating work and preparing materials, I always try to think about the people I can help in the process. When you're planning for the future of the congregation, elders and preachers desperately try to figure out what the congregation needs. What do those people need that will help them get closer to heaven? When you look at people and say, they've got problems in their lives, we need to help them with their problems. That's what preaching is about. That's what the work is that is so joyful, is solving some of those problems that have been plaguing people for years. When you can develop and equip people, as we are to do as the work of an evangelist, 2 Timothy 4, verse 5. But we can help people grow from being a young Christian and then give them skills where they can develop and they can participate and they can lead in worship and they can teach class and may one day ultimately serve in the leadership. What a joy that is. It's valuable because it's not just a job or a profession in preaching, but it's a life that's filled with purpose. Woe unto me if I preach not the gospel of Christ, 1 Corinthians chapter 9 and verse 16 says. This consists in large degrees of building relationships. Paul talked about this in 1 Corinthians chapter 9, 22 and 23. As friends and brethren, it's so important to be able to spend time and building relationships and realizing that you can be close and be family and closest friends and do a lot of different things together, and that you get away from the idea of being just some employee that is there to do the bidding of people. But you're really in a relationship where you care and the other people feel cared about. A preacher has true feeling for them. He really wants to give them his best. You know, in Philippians chapter 1 and verse 7, when Paul talks about, I have you in my heart, that ought to be something that every preacher carries with him Monday through Saturday, as well as when he steps into the pulpit on Sunday. Because when you have people in your heart, you're doing it for them, and it's a joy to be able to serve and help in this way. Every person matters. Every soul is important. It's important for the church, Ephesians 4 verse 16. But also that soul matters individually to someone who cares about souls. As you consider in Luke 15 verse 4, how Jesus was teaching about the value of one soul using three different parables. A guidance counselor tells students to find work that they will enjoy. This must be true for the preacher. He must love his work and love the people with whom he works. You know, sometimes that's difficult because there are problems. And sometimes people can make it difficult because of the problems in their lives. But in the end, when you have a love for God and a love for people and a love for those souls, it is a joy because there will ultimately be such great relationships that come out of it. Relationships that do not simply extend for the moment or a few years, and not just for a lifetime, but for eternity. Second of all, then, we look and we see in verse 19 what Paul notes when he says, for what is our hope or joy or crown of rejoicing? Is it not even you in the presence of our Lord Jesus Christ at his coming? What was Paul trying to get across to them? You want to know what makes me happy? He was saying, what's going to make me happy if you do everything in your power to be in heaven? That's where there's great joy for a preacher. If that's what he's investing in, that's what gives him, motivates him, and gets him happy in the first place, what he wants from you, then when you're doing what's best for your soul, you will be doing something that brings the preacher great joy. In Luke chapter 19, verse 10, Jesus said, the Son of Man has come to seek and save that which was lost. Jesus cared about souls. He wanted souls to be saved so much he died for them. And when we see that,
then we see that there is a great joy in the willingness to do so when you understand what can happen when you're willing to give that kind of effort. But think about what this really means for the preacher. The preacher's joy is for souls. In Matthew chapter 16 and verse 26,

even though we know that sometimes people will have difficulties, some might even fall away, there is always this hope that is rooted in seeing them in heaven one day, and that that would be the goal, for them to hear, "Well done, good and faithful servant," and to be there in some way, to be able to participate and to witness it. Matthew 25, verse 23, of someone you helped, of someone you taught, of someone that you went back and helped pull out of sin. There's joy there. That's the joy of their salvation, as Paul also expressed in Philippians 2, verse 16. When he talks about it as the crown of rejoicing, the very top, the pinnacle of everything that can make you happy, to look back and say, this is the prize that matters. Beyond your own salvation, to be able to have helped someone else go to heaven. My friends, I hope that that is something that you would treasure too. That you would see, this is what is really worthwhile in life. This is truly following in Jesus' steps. In John 15, verse 13, Jesus says, "Greater love has no one than this, than to lay down his life for his friends." So when you think about your friends, what are you willing to sacrifice of yourself, even of your friendship, so that they can be saved? Because that's what the preacher is trying to do for you. When someone is coming to you, trying to help you be right, correcting you, taking the time to, and sometimes putting himself right in the middle of what could be a lot of ugliness and pain, and maybe having to tell you something that he knows that you really don't want to hear. And he does so. I want you to see how much love there has to be for your soul, and how much that person must want you in heaven to have talked to you about it. There's no greater thought for a preacher than having helped save souls. And no tragedy so bad as to see souls lost. In 1 Corinthians chapter 3, verses 11 through 15, there Paul talked about how he described the preacher's work in such a way as comparing it with building something. And you can only work with the materials at your disposal. And in the end, depending upon how things are going, ultimately whether or not it's going to stand, well, he might be saved, but it's going to have a hard time and a loss for him when he sees that all that work he went in, the other person didn't appreciate it. Seeing someone immersed into Christ, and maybe even doing that for someone, what a joy. And you get to share in that moment where their soul went from Satan's camp into the Lord's army. Oh, that was beautiful in Acts chapter 8, verse 39, when the eunuch came up from the water and he went on his way rejoicing. And to think about Philip being able to go on immediately from there and never see the man again, and yet he got to be part of what was mattered most for that person's life and eternity. Seeing someone acknowledge sin and then correct it, it's a true joy. To watch someone maybe coming down the aisle dejected but humbled and wanting to get right, it's one of those things that will bring a tear to your eye if you really care about souls and care about them. Oh, to confess our sins, James chapter 5, verse 16, and to realize there can be forgiveness there. It's so beautiful, and there can be such joy in reaching over, holding the hand, and reminding them how much God loves them, cares about them, and has done to make sure, yes, they can be saved. Thirdly, we consider verse 20 of our text, the last verse of our chapter, in which Paul says, very simply, "For you are our glory and joy." A preacher finds joy in faithful brethren. And when I think about faithful brethren, I am so glad I can look back over the years and see people who have stayed in there and become stronger even than when I knew them originally. And what joy it is to be able to look back and see the people who you know you can count on, to be there and to be involved, and to, in a sense, lighten the preacher's burden. Oh, that's such a wonderful thing. And to think that this is the family we can share heaven with our Father. That's what Paul was pointing out in Philippians chapter 4, verse 1. What a great joy, what a great crown it is. There's something that's worthwhile and worth considering for the rest of life. The greatness, the glory in preaching is not in personal accolades. It's not about what the preacher does, how great a speaker he is, maybe how much he knows. That's not what is so

0: great about it. And that's what Paul is really pointing out here. The greatness is seeing God at work in people's lives. Philippians chapter 2, verses 12 through 13 says that we have to work out our own salvation. But part of that work is helping others learn to work. And when we can see that and really see it making a difference and having a changed man come out the other side of baptism, and that is real in the change they make and the dedication that follows and the way in which they conduct themselves, it is a joy that is hard to describe. It is an opportunity that a preacher has to look at people, and as they are listening to the sermon or in a Bible class, and all of a sudden that light bulb turns on in their head and they understand it finally. They get it. And they see that moment that was described in verse 13 of this very chapter, when they recognize and welcome the word and they saw it. Here's what God says. Here's what it means. I understand it now. I get it. I'm going to do that. That's such a powerful and joyous moment. It is wonderful also to see that people recognize a passage, not because the preacher said it, but they say, because God said it. That's what makes it powerful. And so they see the inspiration of Scripture, and that you've brought them to where they're not just closer to you, but they're even closer to God because of the Word. The role that you've had, the opportunity to have in bringing God's Word to them and helping them be close to God, there is true joy, because you're developing a genuine faith. Not the one that's rooted in you, but one that's rooted in God Himself. That's our goal all along, 2 Corinthians 5 or 7, so that they're walking truly in faith based upon the inspiration of Scriptures, 2 Timothy 3, 16 and 17. In declaring the greatest victory ever achieved, when Jesus was on the cross, overcoming the sin, overcoming and taking away the structure of the old law to replace it with the new, and putting down all principalities and powers, Colossians 2, 13 through 15. Here is a great opportunity to say, this is victory. This is wonderful. 1 Corinthians chapter 15, verse 57, in that great chapter about the resurrection, he could close as he talks about it by saying, thanks be to God which giveth us the victory through our Lord Jesus Christ. Now there's joy in that. To declare that to faithful brethren, and to anticipate even in the sadness of a funeral, that you can declare that victory that awaits. Oh, what a powerful, wonderful memory they've left. And what a meaning that has for the preacher, that faithful brethren have made his job so much easier. You know, when you look at 1 John chapter 5 and verse 4, and the nature of faith, that faith is the victory. Oh, you look at how some news anchor, go back to some of the big important moments that have happened. Maybe you can remember all the way back to the JFK assassination or the landing on the moon. And you can think about maybe Walter Cronkite. Or maybe you can move forward from that and you think about the Challenger and 2001 and September 11th. And you remember what it was to hear someone talk about those events. It's so much greater to be able to talk about a great victory that was achieved that we can actually participate in. We're not watching it on television. It's part of our lives as well. It's part of us. Oh, there's great joy in preaching, because we have the opportunity to hide behind the cross to show Jesus Christ to others. That indeed is what preaching's all about, 1 Corinthians chapter 2 and verse 2. To be able to open up God's Word and point out, here's what God says. This is what matters. I may have a few opinions, but that is nothing compared to what the Word of God is teaching us. And to be able to have people understand that and make it important in life, oh, that's a powerful statement for the future that we all should appreciate. And to recognize we can have that kind of joy, we can be that kind of people that bring joy to others, bring joy to the preacher. Changing the status of souls, that's what this is all about. That's what preaching is all about. It's the reason for the warnings and the teachings that a preacher gives. You know, when Paul came in Colossians chapter 1, verse 28, he had to admonish them. And that's never a fun thing to do. But a preacher must at times point out that there are things going on in the congregation that are wrong, things that maybe are going on particularly in your life that are not right with God. A lot of times he may not even realize it. And that's the power of the gospel. But to realize that that opportunity is there to change the status of your soul from being lost to saved, that makes it worthwhile. It makes it a joy. It is also the reason for all the urgency in the voice that he has in his pleadings to talk to you and say, this is what matters. It's why sometimes he looks at you, pleads, and you may wonder why he'd want to come and talk to you afterwards. It's because he sees that your soul matters. That's what it's all about. Don't be upset. Be glad he loves you. This is the reason for hard work and endurance in times of distress. You know, 2 Timothy chapter 2 talks about the preacher in a number of different ways. He talks about how there are roles we have, and we have to think about the farmer and that the soldier. We have to be able to do a lot of different things. But most of all, we have to be willing to endure hardship, to deal with the tough things so that we can enjoy the great joys that are possible because of what God's done. And to remember that whole time that it is God's working, not our own. Near the end of the movie, Mr. Holland's Opus, a story about a composer who turns to teaching as several of his former students are assembled to honor this man who'd wanted originally to be a great composer, and now, after years of teaching and a forced retirement, the students come together and one of them says, "We are your opus. We are your symphony." That's the beauty of working with and for people, that it's not about producing something else. It's about producing them. It's about helping them be great, helping them be true, helping them be faithful, helping them be saved. That's really what preaching is about. That is the work that is my privilege to be part of. And there's so many good men that want the best for your souls. And it is my hope that you will make it a joyful work for them because of the joy that you yourself can have in Christ. And we turn over now to 2 Corinthians. Here, Paul, in a different epistle, once more is talking about his work, but he's doing so from a different perspective. He says in the first 7 verses of our text, "Therefore, since we have this ministry, as we receive mercy, we do not lose heart. But we have renounced the hidden things of shame, not walking in craftiness nor handling the word of God deceitfully, but by manifestation of the truth, committing ourselves to every man's conscience in the sight of God. But even if our gospel is veiled, it is veiled to those who are perishing, whose mind the God of this age has blinded, who do not believe, lest the light of the gospel of the glory of Christ, who is the image of God, should shine on them. For we do not preach ourselves, but Christ Jesus the Lord, and ourselves your bondservants for Jesus' sake. For it is the God who commanded light to shine out of darkness, who has shown in our hearts to give the light of the knowledge of the glory of God in the face of Jesus Christ. But we have this treasure in earthen vessels, that the excellence of the power may be of God and not of us." What a powerful passage. What a wonderful thought. And all I can say is, fulfill ye my joy, that you might consider this for your preacher and for everyone who would take the time to spend time with you in trying to bring you closer to your Father in heaven. When you hear the word preached, remember, a preacher's joy is in Christ's exaltation, not his own. It's not going to be about the person in the pulpit. It's about the one who is at the right hand of God Almighty. When a preacher steps on your toes, remember, his joy is not on making you hurt. It's on helping and healing. When you wonder what you can do, what you can do in the work of the Lord, what you can do in the church, what you can do perhaps to take a moment and consider your own salvation, I hope you remember my joy, the Apostle Paul's joy, the joy of every gospel preacher. In Galatians chapter 6, verse 14, it says, "But God forbid that I should glory save in the cross of our Lord Jesus Christ, by whom the world is crucified unto me, and I unto the world." There is what matters, is giving up ourselves in order to benefit Christ. My work is to present the gospel message to you. That includes telling you what you need to do to be saved, to hear the gospel, believe it, repent, confess, be baptized for the remission of your sins, and then to walk faithfully for the rest of your life. To get back out of the way is my job, to show you what Jesus did, to show you what He requires of you, and then to extend His invitation from Matthew chapter 11, 28 through 30. This is my joy. And so I'd like to leave you with this, a poem. He speaks Christ's message from the heart and does not seek to have the souls who hear Him to His side, but to within them stir a faith in Jesus, Son of God, so that they might be pure, and to remind them of the price for them God did incur. He feels for them and hopes to see them growing every day. With every breath, He seeks to point them towards the narrow way. So when they stumble or fall down, He helps them as He may, to give them strength enough to learn the truth and God obey. A gospel preacher does his work from love and depth of care, so that on that day, great day above, you might avoid despair. His preaching and His teaching point you to a joy so rare, so that when Christ hands out the crowns, you will be standing there. It is one thing to think about souls saved in general, or Christ on the cross generically. But Jesus died on the cross for you. It is easy to think of a sermon preached for everybody else. But my friends, I preach this sermon for you. I'm Kevin Rhodes, and this is Expositions.
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2: My Jesus knows.

Let's pray together. Heavenly Father, our Creator and our God, we humble ourselves before you, knowing that we are ourselves not worthy to approach your throne. Yet through Jesus, your Son and our Savior, we've been allowed the privilege not only to bring our requests before you, but to do so boldly and without reservation. Having been given this privilege, Father, we ask for your attention to our families who mourn the loss of loved ones. We ask that you guide them through this difficult time with your loving hand. Help us all to let them know that our love, our help, and our prayers are with them. Father, we have many of our congregation who are battling various illnesses, having surgeries, and having ongoing health issues. We ask that their treatments be effective and that their health may be restored. Father, we're thankful for the numerous blessings that we receive every day. Help us to look for these blessings and to realize just how blessed we really are. We're thankful for these mothers in our congregation who love you, Father, and try their best to raise their children in your ways. We ask you to bless them and their efforts. We pray that these children remain faithful and that they help to expand the church in years to come. As we begin this time of worship, we pray that all things said and done here honor and glorify you. Help us to always walk in your ways. And for our failures, Father, we ask for your forgiveness. We thank you for your Son, Jesus, for through him we come to you. And in his name we hope and pray. Amen.

0: Pray with me, please. Our most gracious, loving Heavenly Father, hallowed be your glorious and magnificent name. Dear Lord, as we gather around the table to remember this loving sacrifice of your only Son, Jesus, I pray that we have clear, focused minds as we concentrate on the events of that day where our Lord and Savior so willingly and so lovingly gave himself for us through his sacrifice that we have the gift of eternal life. Dear Lord, we know that this bread represents Christ's broken body. Pray that we take it in a manner that is pleasing to you and honorable and respectful as we concentrate on that sacrifice where Jesus took our place. And it's through Jesus' name that we pray. Amen.
1: Let us pray. Almighty Father in heaven, we continue in this communion service to you, Father, remembering the cross and the blood that was so willingly shed on that cross, Father. We know this blood that was shed is life-giving blood, Father, and we're so very grateful for this blood and for the opportunity that this blood provides us, Father. We pray that as we partake of this blood and this fruit of the vine that represents that blood, that we partake in a manner that's well-pleasing to you, Father, and that we clear our minds of the cares of this world and focus only on you. It's in Jesus' name we pray. Amen.
2: Thank you, Father, for this beautiful morning that you blessed us with, and thank you, Father, for all the material and the physical blessings that you provide for us each and every day, for the homes that we have to live in, for the cars that we drive, for the clothes that we wear, and the food that we eat. We're so thankful and appreciative for these, Father. Be with us now as we prepare to give back a portion of these blessings, that we may do so as each one of us have purposed, that our giving may be done with a cheerful spirit, and that these funds may be used to help spread the borders of your kingdom. In Jesus' name we pray, amen.
3: I'll be reading for you this morning 1 Samuel chapter 1, verses 9 through 11. 1 Samuel 1, 9 through 11. So Hannah arose after they had finished eating and drinking in Silo. Now Eli the priest was sitting on the seat by the doorpost of the tabernacle of the Lord. And she was in bitterness of soul and prayed to the Lord and wept in anguish. Then she made a vow and said, O Lord of hosts, if you will indeed look on the affliction of your maidservant and remember me, and not forget your maidservant, but will give your maidservant a male child, then I will give him to the Lord of all the days of his life, and no razor shall come upon his head.
4: It started very soon after the Civil War. Because folks wanted to do something special for all of the mothers who had lost sons in the war. And the celebrations began locally and spread kind of slowly. But eventually, more communities picked up on this and more individuals began to celebrate, and it eventually spread to a national remembrance. And President Woodrow Wilson is the one responsible for having Mother's Day on our calendars even today. It was on May 9th, 1914, that President Wilson made the proclamation that said the second Sunday of May will be henceforth celebrated as Mother's Day. Now, of course, Mother's Day is not something, since, you know, it only became official in 1914, so it's obviously not something that you pull from your New Testament as something that God ordained. Same with Father's Day or Thanksgiving or Christmas or whatever. But all of those days are a part of our culture. They're part of the world in which we live. And part of what is important, especially as a preacher of the gospel and minister of the word, to use the Acts 6 phrase, is to take biblical teaching and bring it to bear on our lives. Bring it to bear on what's taking place and happening in our world. And that's what we're doing today as we look at what the Bible says about one particular mother and some lessons that we can learn from her life that would apply certainly to moms. That's going to be our primary application of these biblical principles today. But in some ways, these will apply to all of us. Only two chapters in the Scriptures mention and talk about Hannah. There's a lot to learn in those two chapters. We're going to boil it down into four major points today, lessons, if you will, that hopefully you'll find helpful. Here they are. Point number one, principle number one, God can work in imperfect homes. God can work in imperfect homes. One of the first things that we learn about Hannah, or at least about her household, was the fact that it was not a perfect one. That Hannah faced a lot of difficulties within her home. We read in verse 5 of 1 Samuel chapter 1 that the Lord had closed Hannah's womb. She was unable to have children. And in Jewish culture, this was considered by many to be disgraceful. It's a shame that that was the way they looked at that. It's certainly not a disgraceful thing. But in that culture, it was. You were often judged, your value was often judged by whether or not you had children. And sometimes it was judged based upon how many. And so Hannah was in the position of being looked at by many, no doubt, as there being something wrong, not just in a physical sense, but something wrong almost in a moral sense. Her rival in her home, verses 6 and 7 mention her, Peninnah. She was ridiculed, or she, Peninnah, ridiculed Hannah on a regular basis. Look at verses 6 and 7, 1 Samuel 1. Her rival, however, would provoke her bitterly to irritate her because the Lord had closed her womb. It happened year after year. As often as she went up to the house of the Lord, she would provoke her. So she wept and would not eat. Hannah became so distraught over that circumstance that it even affected her ability to eat. That's how much it bothered her, how much pressure and how much ridicule that she lived under because of her circumstances. And her husband, Elkanah, bless his heart, he wasn't helping. In verse 8 we read, Elkanah, her husband, said to her, Hannah, why do you weep? And why do you not eat? And why is your heart sad? Am I not better to you than 10 sons? I think this is a situation where I honestly think he meant well. I think he was trying to help and cheer her up, but honestly, he didn't get it. And while he might have been trying to help matters, I suspect he was only making them worse. From his perspective, he had kids. He knew what it was like because of his other wife, Peninnah. This, incidentally, side point, a lot of these problems were caused by the fact that God's original plan for the home was not being followed here. But be that as it may, he didn't know where she was coming from. He didn't know how she really felt. And so he was trying to help, but he really wasn't helping. So when you look at this scenario as it begins, one of the things that becomes crystal clear is the fact that Hannah was not ancient Israel's version of June Cleaver, where everything was in place and proper and everything was right where it was supposed to be, picture perfect. And younger folks, if you don't know who June Cleaver is, Google it. This was not the picture of a perfect home. However, God was going to work with, in, and through Hannah. And one of the lessons that I hope, teaches us is that it's often the case with God that He will sometimes allow us to face certain circumstances and situations, not because He wants us to suffer, not because He wants us to be sad, but because He wants us ultimately to lean upon Him. And sometimes we will lean upon Him only when we're kind of pushed in that direction. God will sometimes allow us to get low enough so that we realize that when we do come back up out of that valley, we know that the only reason we've come up out of that is because of Him. It's often when we are without strength, without resources, without options, that God then reaches down from heaven and does some amazing and wonderful things. I don't know how many moms today, you know, have taken a look at their circumstances and their household and their home and thought, wow, we could do so much better. We could be so much better. Our home is not where I want it to be. And our home's imperfect, and maybe you've thought about some of the imperfections that might exist under your roof. Well, in the first place, there aren't any perfect homes as long as those homes are made up of people. And I don't know any homes that aren't. So as long as homes have people in them, there are going to be imperfections in those homes. But don't let that reality make us think that God cannot and will not use us to His glory. He can and He will, if we are pliable clay in His hands. And so God can work in imperfect homes. And we cannot and should not allow the words and the actions of others who may try to convince us otherwise, to convince us otherwise. One of the things that I take from Hannah in these early verses is her amazing strength. That even in the face of constant ridicule, of regular, consistent ridicule, she still kept her eyes focused on God and on pleasing God. Did you notice back in verse number 7 that it said that it happened year after year, as often as she went up to the house of the Lord, she faced this provocation? I don't know about you, but I might have been tempted that if this is going to happen every year when I go up to the house of the Lord for this feast, I'm just not going to go. But not Hannah. Hannah knew how important that was, and so she went. God can work in imperfect homes. Number 2, God will respond to praying moms. God will respond to praying moms. Beginning in verse 9, we read how Hannah prayed to God. And some of the characteristics of her prayer are important for us to take note of. I want you to look at these words that we find in these next few verses. Look at verse 10. She prayed greatly distressed with bitterness of soul. Also in verse 10, she prayed to the Lord and wept bitterly. She prayed with persistence, verse 12. She continued praying before the Lord. The word means literally to be multiplied. She multiplied her prayers before the Lord. There's consistency there. She prayed from her heart, verse 13. She was speaking in her heart, heartfelt prayers. Look down to verses 15 and 16. She says to Eli, end of the verse, I have poured out my soul before the Lord. Verse 16, I have spoken out of my great concern and provocation. When you put all of that together, bitterness of soul, pouring out her heart, heartfelt, with all of her soul, bitter weeping, you put all of that together, you can kind of get a picture of Hannah's animation in her prayers outside the house of the Lord that day. It reminds me of what Paul said concerning Epaphras, a minister with the church in Colossae, in Colossians 4, verse 12, where he spoke about Epaphras praying earnestly, praying fervently. The idea of praying in agony almost, and how fervent his prayers were. We've likened it to in the past the person who, in a sports related scenario, we've said that if a person puts their everything into, they leave it all out on the field. Heard that terminology before? That was Epaphras when he prayed. He left it all out on the field. And you almost get that picture with Hannah here. I wondered in the past when I would read through this text and come across verse 13, where it says she was speaking in her heart, only her lips were moving. In other words, she wasn't talking out loud. She was going over these things in her mind, in her heart, but her lips were moving, mouthing the words, though no sound was coming out. And Eli thought that she was drunk. And I once had the picture in my mind of the June Cleaver scenario. Prim, proper, seated quietly, hands folded, head bowed, and only her lips moved. Why would Eli think anybody doing that was drunk? I mean, that doesn't look like or sound like a description of somebody who's sloshed, does it? But when you add the Bible's own descriptive terms, bitterness of soul, weeping bitterly, pouring out her heart, pouring out the bitterness of her soul to God, while she's not audibly speaking, her lips are moving, and she's weeping bitterly, I suspect there was a little bit of physical animation to what she was doing that Eli could look at that and say, what in the world is this person doing? She is carrying on a conversation with nobody. She must be drunk. Well, of course, she corrects him and says, no, I'm not. I'm not drunk. I'm pouring out my soul to my God. I'm pouring out the bitterness of my soul. I would submit to you, that's a prayer God can work with. Never allow your prayers to become so rote that they don't involve your heart. When we pour out our souls, when we pour out our very essence to God, the Bible teaches us God will respond to those cries. A side point, this won't cost anything, but if you'll notice in verses 17 and 18, Eli answered and said to her, after she explained what was happening, Eli answered and said, go in peace. And may the God of Israel grant your petition that you have asked of him. And she said, let your maidservant find favor in your sight. So the woman went her way and ate, and her face was no longer sad. Had her circumstances changed at that point? No. No indication that anything had changed. But her spirits were lifted. Why? Because of what Eli said to her. May God grant your request. Do you suspect Elkanah could have lifted her spirits himself had his response been more like Eli's? The only thing we're told about his response to her was, look, cheer up, you've got me. No indication, at least from what the text says, no indication that Elkanah said, you know what, I'm praying the same thing you are. I'm praying for you too. I'm asking God, may God grant your request. That's what Eli said, and it lifted her spirits. Point number three. God will partner with willing moms. God will partner with willing moms. The Lord granted Hannah's request. Now, the lesson that I don't think we should take from this is that God is going to always grant our requests. He may not. He did in this case. But what we do learn from this and from other biblical passages that come to bear on the subject of prayer and God's answers is that God will work out His will, both for His glory and our good. That doesn't always mean that our requests are going to be granted. There may be something about the request that may not be for our betterment or that may not be for God's glory. But God will always do that. He'll always have our good in mind, Matthew 7, verse 11. He will give good things to those who ask. And He will work out His will, 1 John 5, verse 14. So that may not, it may not include a specific granting of a specific request, but one thing is true. God will never leave you alone and helpless as you work within His answer to your prayer, whatever that answer is. Hebrews 13, 5 and 6. And Hannah's response as she partnered with God in the answer to His prayer. She had made a promise to God that if God would grant her the son, she would devote that son to His service all the days of his life. And she planned to keep that promise. Verse 22 of chapter 1 says, where Hannah says, I will not go up until the child is weaned, and then I will bring him, that he may appear before the Lord and stay there forever. And when the time came, she kept that promise. And she took little Samuel to where Eli was. Verse 28, I have dedicated him to the Lord. As long as he lives, he is dedicated to the Lord. And he worshiped the Lord there. Hannah's promise to God in the midst of her prayers was not a bargaining chip through which she was trying to manipulate God. Now, there have been folks that have done that. And I don't know how often it happens, but it has happened, and I suspect it probably still happens today. God, if you'll just do this for me, then I'll do that for you. And it's really more of that manipulating kind of thing, trying to talk God into something that you really want, even though you may think He may not want you to have it. You're going to try to manipulate the situation and bend God to your will. That really wasn't what Hannah was doing. She was making a genuine promise, and God knew that. And He granted the request. And she pointed her son in God's direction. And when she did that, it was forever. She let him go, trusting that putting her son in God's hands was the best place for him to be. God will partner with willing moms and dads too, for that matter. We point our children in the direction of God. God will partner with us in that. Number four, God is praised by perceptive moms. Chapter 2, verses 1 through 10 is a record of Hannah's praise to God in the aftermath of God's answer to her prayers. And Hannah's prayer focuses on one primary major theme, the sovereignty of God. God's rule and authority in His world. But it's not just about that generally. It's about that, but there are several places in the prayer where she brings that concept to bear on her particular situation. You see it in verse 4. But the feeble, the bows of the mighty are shattered, but the feeble gird on strength. She was feeble in her circumstance, but found strength. Into verse 5, even the barren gives birth to seven, figurative language. But she who has many children languishes. Verse 7, the Lord makes poor and rich. He brings low, He also exalts, as He exalted her. Verse 8, He raises the poor from the dust. He lifts the needy from the ash heap to make them sit with nobles and inherit a seat of honor. That's what He had done for her. And so in all of that that she looked at, as she looked back on her own life up to that point, with the help of hindsight, she saw God at work. Even in those difficult circumstances, she could now look back and see God was working out a sovereign plan. Make no mistake about it, Christian mother. God's working in your home. Sometimes we may not be able to see it. Sometimes the fruit of our labor may not be visible. But I believe Philippians 1 verse 6, He who began a good work in you will complete it even to the day of Christ. I believe initially that had an individual application. But could it not also be true in our homes? That God is at work there as well, so let Him. And praise Him for it. When Hannah looked back and saw the circumstances, she expressed to God her praise for His sovereignty, that the God who could do all of those things that she lists in that prayer, the God who can lift up the lowly, the God who exalts so many, the one about whom there is no equal, all of those things, that God, that being could look down on this poor, lowly individual and work out something great, just absolutely blew her mind. But that's the same God that we serve today, that can work out something in your life as well. And when perceptive moms see the evidence of God's work in their lives, they'll praise God for it. You know, the backdrop of our thoughts this morning have involved mothers and Hannah in particular. But ultimately, today's lesson is really about God, which is why I did the blanks the way I did them. If you're taking notes on the back of the bulletin, you probably figured that out before I even started preaching what went in those blanks. But I did that for that reason. That while we've looked at moms, we've looked at a particular mom, this lesson's really about God. It's about what God can do. It's about what God has done. It's about the power of God that's at work and can be at work in our lives, whether you're a mom or not. But it takes a willing, pliable, submissive heart, just like Hannah's was. Is that the kind of heart you have? Don't let an imperfect home make you think that God can't work in it. Because He has, He is, and He will. Pour out your heart to Him. Let Him partner with you in your life, and He'll bring you to a place, as He no doubt already has, where you can stop and offer Him praise and worship for the good that He's brought into your life. We want to offer the Lord's invitation before we conclude today. There may be someone in the assembly today who needs to be added to the body of Christ, come out of the world, have your sins washed away by the blood that Jesus poured out for you. If you understand the things that you need to do in order to embrace Jesus and obey the gospel, we're ready to help you do that. You may be interested in that. You may be inclined toward obedience and getting your life right with God, but you may not yet fully understand what's involved in that, but you want to. If you'll let us know that that's your desire today, we'll open up the Word of God with you and study with you and help you come to an understanding of God's truth. I know there are many Christians already here today, but it may be that you haven't been living a life of prayer, a life of partnering and communing with God, haven't offered to God the praise and the worship and allegiance that you know you should. If we may pray with you today and offer you some encouragement, then we invite you to let your needs be known as we stand together and sing. Jesus.

Dear Heavenly Father, we humbly come before your throne with open hearts. We want to thank you, Lord, for all the many blessings that you've given us. We want to thank you, Lord, for our mothers today, and we pray that they have a good day today. And we ask, Lord, that we take the lesson that we heard today and apply it to our lives, and pray, Lord, that we become better Christians in your word. Please help us to have the opportunity to show our Christian light to the world. And we ask this, Lord, in your son's name we pray. Amen.

0: GBN Questions and Answers. We have this good question today. Why do we baptize in the name of the Father, Son, and Holy Spirit when in the book of Acts they always baptized in Jesus' name? That's a great question. You know, in the Great Commission, Jesus commanded his apostles to baptize into the name of the Father, the Son, and the Holy Spirit. But in the book of Acts, it never uses those words. In the book of Acts, it always says something like, in the name of Jesus Christ, or they baptized in the name of the Lord Jesus, or something like that. And so some people believe that we must follow the pattern, the wording that was used in the book of Acts. But friends, are we to believe that Jesus commanded his disciples to baptize in the name of the Father, the Son, and the Holy Spirit, but that they never did it? But they just decided we're going to disregard that? Friends, the fact of the matter is, what is commanded in the Great Commission and what was practiced in the book of Acts are the same thing. I want you to consider this passage with me. John 14, verse 26, Jesus told his apostles, "But when the Holy Spirit, whom the Father will send in my name," notice, the Holy Spirit, the Father will send him in the name of Jesus, he said, "He will teach you all things and bring to your remembrance all things that I said to you." See, there's perfect unity here. They're not speaking something different. They're speaking the same thing. The message of the Father, the Son, and the Holy Spirit were the same. In John chapter 5 and verse 19, Jesus answered and said unto them, to his apostles, "Most assuredly, I say to you, the Son can do nothing of himself, but what he sees the Father do. For whatever he does, the Son also does in like manner." Friends, numerous other passages could be given, but the short answer is this. They're the same thing. When a person baptizes in the name of the Father, the Son, and the Holy Spirit, or baptizing in the name of Jesus, they are the same thing. A person should not get hung up on this, because baptizing in the name of the Father, Son, and the Holy Spirit as given in the Great Commission and what was practiced in the book of Acts are exactly equal commandments to one another.
1: What does John 3:16 mean? I have my Bible. Let me read it for you. John chapter 3 and verse 16 reads like this. It's one of the world's most popular Bible verses. "For God so loved the world that he gave his only begotten Son, that whosoever believes in him should not perish, but have everlasting life." Do you want everlasting life? I know that I sure do. So what does the Bible

say that we need to do to have everlasting life? Well, do we just need to believe alone? Some people will say something, it's popularly called the faith alone doctrine. And it means that all you have to do is believe. You don't have to do anything after that. Well, someone maybe even says John 3:16 says nothing about baptism. As one of my favorite preachers said, ma'am, John chapter 3 is soaking wet. What did he mean by that? Go up to the top of John chapter 3. In John chapter 3 and verse 16, if you look, 13 verses earlier, you've got John chapter 3 and you have verse 3. Jesus answered and said to him, he's speaking to Nicodemus, most assuredly I say to you, unless one is born again, he cannot see the kingdom of God. And Nicodemus in verse 4 said to him, how can a man be born when he is old? Can he enter a second time into his mother's womb and be born? See, Nicodemus didn't understand he was speaking about a spiritual birth. He thought he was speaking about a physical birth. Verse 5, Jesus answered, most assuredly I say to you, unless one is born of water and the Spirit, he cannot enter the kingdom of God. What does it mean to be born of water and the Spirit? You know, sometimes in the Bible we have to look at other passages that will help us to understand what those passages are referencing. And sometimes we say we interpret the Bible with the Bible. So what about the book of Titus? Titus chapter 3 and verse 5. Listen to what this says. We'll start in verse 4. When the kindness and love of God our Savior toward man appeared, the kindness and love of God our Savior appeared. That is what was not by works of righteousness, which we have done. But according to God's mercy, he saved us. How did God save Christians? Verse 5, through the washing of regeneration and the renewing of the Holy Spirit. What does it mean to be born of water and the Spirit? What does it mean to undertake the washing of regeneration and renewal of the Holy Spirit? Well, the word regeneration means to generate again. It means to be born again, to go back to that pristine state. Well, what is the pristine state of every person? That pristine state is to be without sin. So how does a person have their sins forgiven? How can you be born of water and the Spirit? Let's go to the book of 1 Peter chapter 3. How can a person have their sins forgiven? 1 Peter 3:21 says this. There is also an antitype. Verse 20 talked about the flood of Noah, how 8 souls were saved through water. Verse 21, there is also an antitype or a like figure which now saves us. Baptism. How does baptism save us? Not the removal of the filth of flesh. It's not the physical water, but when you are baptized in the physical water, here's what happens. But your appeal or answer of a good conscience towards God through the resurrection of Jesus Christ. Whenever you're baptized in water physically, spiritually, your sins are washed away by the blood of Christ. That's why Acts 22:16, Paul was told, why are you waiting? Arise and be baptized and wash away your sins, calling on the name of the Lord. Well, how can baptism wash away my sins, Aaron? Revelation 1:5 says that to him, speaking of Jesus, who loved us and washed us from our sins by his blood. The baptism in water of the Great Commission, go into all the world and make disciples, baptizing them and teaching them. Mark 16:16, preach the gospel to every creature. He that believes and is baptized will be saved. For whatever reason, God chose that the point for a person's sins to be forgiven, if they hear the gospel, believe it, repent of their sins, confess, and finally, when they're baptized, spiritually, the blood of Christ washes those sins away when they're baptized in water by immersion. If you have any questions for us here at the Gospel Broadcasting Network, if you'd like to have a Bible study, or maybe you disagree and you want to talk to me, please, we'd love to talk to you, even if you disagree with us. Contact us at the information below.

Jupiter is the king of the planets in our solar system, being by far the most massive and larger than any other in the solar system. Jupiter is the fifth planet out from the sun and five times farther out than Earth, orbiting beyond the asteroid belt that divides the inner terrestrial planets from the outer gas giants. Although its distance from Earth varies throughout the year, Jupiter's enormous size allows it to still be one of the brightest objects in the night sky, brighter than any star. As such a bright object, Jupiter has a long history of being observed, but it wasn't until the invention of the telescope that Jupiter's true, stunning beauty and intriguing design became known. Jupiter's physical parameters are impressive. Its diameter is approximately 11 times larger than Earth's. Its mass is almost 2.5 times greater than Mercury, Mars, Venus, Earth, Uranus, Neptune, and Saturn combined. And due to Jupiter's monstrous mass, the force of gravity you would feel at the top of Jupiter's atmosphere would be about 2.5 times greater than here on Earth. This means that if you weigh 200 pounds on Earth, you would weigh 500 pounds on Jupiter. Now, Jupiter is a drastically different kind of planet from Earth. Earth is a terrestrial planet, meaning it has a rocky surface, and that defines the majority of its size. Jupiter, on the other hand, is classified as a gas giant. It has no visible solid surface, and its size is dominated by an extremely thick and dense gaseous atmosphere. Jupiter's atmosphere is composed of various layers of gas, preventing us from seeing very deep into the atmosphere. Even looking through a small telescope, you can see the outermost layers of Jupiter's atmosphere, and they're visible as distinctly impressive bands. The alternating light and dark colored bands are caused by the turbulent winds and the storms that stir up different varieties of gases, and they cause the clouds to rise and to fall to different heights. Probably the most recognizable and fascinating feature on Jupiter is its Great Red Spot. Named for its appearance, this giant oval-shaped storm in Jupiter's atmosphere has existed as far back in time as telescopes have been able to observe it. In many ways, this storm is similar in structure to hurricanes that we have here on Earth, but far more extreme and gigantic in proportion. It has a size three times larger than our entire planet and reaches wind speeds almost 400 miles per hour. The amazing turbulence of Jupiter's atmosphere is driven in part by Jupiter's rotation speed. While Earth takes 24 hours to make one rotation on its axis, the much larger Jupiter makes one rotation in less than 10 hours. This incredibly rapid rotation makes Jupiter the fastest rotating planet in the solar system, and it sets up the conditions for the Great Red Spot, along with other extreme atmospheric conditions. King of the planets, Jupiter is also a host to an impressive array of moons. More than 60 moons have been discovered orbiting around Jupiter. These moons vary in all shapes and sizes, from irregularly shaped moons only a few miles in diameter, to Ganymede, the largest moon in the solar system, one that is even bigger than the planet Mercury. Of all of Jupiter's moons, the most well-known are the four Galilean moons, Io, Europa, Ganymede, and Callisto. And these four moons are Jupiter's largest and even big enough to be visible in backyard telescopes. The extreme diversity of all the moons can easily be seen in these four examples. Io is a violently active moon with the greatest amount of volcanic activity in the whole solar system. Some of its volcanoes spew gases and vapors hundreds of miles above its surface. On the other hand, Europa is a world that is encased under a frozen surface. The largest moon, Ganymede, is a cold and rocky world with a diameter over 3,200 miles wide. And last of all, the darkest and the farthest out of the Galilean moons, Callisto is the most heavily cratered object in the solar system. Fire, ice, rock, and craters. Jupiter and its system of moons are an incredible testament to the existence
and functional complexity and fine-tuning of the laws in our cosmos. With its multitude of orbiting moons, having variation in size and scale and composition, the Jupiter system resembles a miniature solar system. Yet the same physical laws that maintain Jupiter's complex system also govern the larger arrangement of our solar system, and ultimately the cosmos as a whole. As we study this small-scale yet analogous system, we see that these celestial bodies demonstrate an intelligence behind the order in operation, and they attest to God's creative nature.

Someone has said, you can give without loving, but you can't love without giving. Certainly, a man can unwillingly give to someone or something he does not love, or simply give out of a sense of obligation, yet without genuine desire to offer a gift. On the other hand, one of the most common ways in which we express our love for others is by giving. This giving, however, is not necessarily the offering of tangible gifts alone, but also the giving of self and of one's time to see to the needs of another. The greatest demonstration of love by giving that the world has ever seen has been the giving of the life of the Lord Christ as he sacrificed himself for the sins of the world on the cross of Calvary. At Galatians chapter 1, Paul wrote at verse 4 that Jesus gave himself for our sins, that he might deliver us from this present evil world, according to the will of God and our Father. In this brief passage, we are not only told what Jesus did to demonstrate his love for us, but also two reasons why he did it. The first of those reasons is so that we might be delivered from this present evil world. Evil is so common around us that most of the world does not seem to realize that such corruption is not normal. However, even in a world that is so given to godlessness and rebellion against divine law, there is still deliverance to be had in simple but complete obedience to the laws of God. For, you see, this is his will. God has taught us in his book what is sinful and unrighteous in his sight, and has warned us of the consequences of iniquity. However, these revelations have not been given because God wants to condemn us. Rather, they have been given so that we might know what to avoid, so as not to be lost. In the interest of saving us, then, God has also revealed to us what is just and righteous in his sight, so that we might obey him and be saved. Again, as Paul the Apostle wrote, Christ gave himself for us to deliver us from this evil world, because that is the will of Almighty God.

0: You have questions? The Bible has answers. This program, overseen by the Phillips Street Church of Christ, is dedicated to answering your questions with God's Word. Please join us for the period of study as we seek to give a Bible answer. And now, here is your moderator.
1: Hello, everyone, and welcome once again to A Bible Answer. I'm Mike McDaniel, and I'm the preacher for the Central Church of Christ in Caruthersville, Missouri. This program is overseen by the good elders of the Phillips Street Church of Christ in Dyersburg, Tennessee. And it is financially supported by 38 churches of Christ throughout this region. We're grateful to each of these sound congregations for their financial support. You notice we do not solicit support from viewers on the air, and that is why this is brought to you by their free will contributions. We're thankful very much to them. And we've got three gospel preachers that have been doing a great job all this month answering your questions. Today's their last day to be with us. We'll have them introduce themselves to you once again.
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3: I'm Kevin Thomason, and I preach for the Dresden Church of Christ in Dresden, Tennessee.
4: I'm Charles Taylor. I preach for the Front Street Church of Christ in Milan, Tennessee.
1: We feel privileged to have each of these brethren with us today to answer your questions. Our first question to Brother Thomason: does the baptism of fire refer to the tongues of fire that set on the apostles on the day of Pentecost, Luke 3:16-17? Brother Thomason.
3: Thank you so much for the question. No, the baptism of fire that is mentioned in Luke 3:16-17 does not refer to the tongues of fire that set upon the apostles in Acts 2. The baptism of fire that we read of in Luke 3, that's a baptism that we do not want. It is referring, of course, to punishment. Let's note those verses. In Luke 3:16-17, John answered, saying unto them, I indeed baptize you with water, but one mightier than I come up, that the latchet of whose shoes I'm not worthy to unloose, he shall baptize you with the Holy Ghost and with fire. Now note the very next verse, which is the explanation of the baptism of fire, whose fan is in his hand, and he will thoroughly purge his floor and will gather the wheat into his garner. The chaff he will burn with fire unquenchable. So it's obvious here in the context that the baptism of fire is referring to punishment. It is interesting to note that at this occasion, there were the Pharisees and the Sadducees. They were present on this occasion. And note what the Bible says concerning these men in Luke 7:30. But the Pharisees and lawyers rejected the counsel of God against themselves, not being baptized of him. In other words, they went out to the baptism of John. They heard John preaching God's word. They heard the command to be baptized, but they were not the least bit interested in obeying that commandment. So they rejected John's baptism, but there was a baptism in their future. Because they were failing to obey God, they would suffer eternal punishment, the baptism of fire. If we turn to Matthew's account, Matthew 3, the same account, and things may be a little clearer in this context, let's note a few verses there. In Matthew 3:10, the Bible says, "And now also the axe is laid unto the root of the trees. Therefore every tree which bringeth not forth fruit, good fruit, is hewn down and cast into the fire." So the idea of punishment is introduced right here. You'll also know back in verse 7, the Pharisees and the Sadducees, they are present. They are those trees that are not producing good fruit. They are rejecting the counsel of God, and therefore eternal punishment was in their future, unless, of course, they changed their mind and became obedient to God's will. Matthew's account goes on and says, John speaking here, I indeed baptize you with water unto repentance, but he that cometh after me is mightier than I, whose shoes I am not worthy to bear. He shall baptize you with the Holy Ghost and with fire. It is obvious that in the audience there were those who were obedient. Obviously, some of the men were there who would be the apostles. They're going to be baptized with the Holy Ghost, Acts 2. But there are others in this audience that were wicked men, as we've already mentioned, and they would be baptized with fire. Note the very next verse, whose fan is in his hand, he will thoroughly purge his floor and gather his wheat into the garner, but he will burn up the chaff with unquenchable fire. So it's obvious here the baptism of fire is a reference to punishment. And I do believe that's what these scriptures are speaking of. So no, the baptism of fire here does not refer to the tongues like as a fire that set upon the apostles. Thank you so much for the question.
1: Thank you, Brother Thomason. To Brother Taylor, are the words elder and bishop used synonymously in the Bible? Brother Taylor.
4: Appreciate that question. Going to read some from Titus chapter 1, beginning at verse number 4. And we'll find that the answer is yes to this question. Titus 1 and verse 4, it says, to Titus, mine own son, after the common faith, grace, mercy, and peace from God the Father and the Lord Jesus Christ, our Savior. For this cause left I thee in Crete, that thou shouldest set in order the things that are wanting, and ordain elders in every city as I had appointed thee. If any be blameless, the husband of one wife, having faithful children, not accused of riot or unruly. For a bishop must be blameless as a steward of God, not self-willed, not soon angry, not given to wine, nor striker, not given to filthy lucre, but a lover of hospitality, a lover of good men, sober, just, holy, temperate, holding the faithful word as he has been taught, that he may be able by sound doctrine both to exalt and to convince the gainsayers. In this particular context, we find that the word elder and the word bishop is being used. This is referring to the same person, the same work that is ordained to those who are ordained to do the work of an elder, a bishop. We understand that these are the spiritual characteristics that must be in these men that are ordained to do this kind of work. There are several words in the New Testament used to designate those who are overseers in a congregation. Notice I said in a congregation, because elders, they only serve the congregation that have chosen them to be spiritual leaders or to be spiritual shepherds. We find the word elder in Titus 1 and verse 5. We find the word presbytery in 1 Timothy chapter 4 and verse 14. These two words both, even though they have, when you trace it back to the root words, different origin, but they mainly have to do with being mature, a mature person. We find also the word bishop in Titus 1 and verse 7, and the word overseers in Acts 20 and verse 28. Paul sent from a leader to Ephesus and asked the elders to come, and he wanted to speak with them. And in verse 28, he let them know, he said, I want you to feed the flock over which the Holy Ghost have made you overseers. And so this word overseer and word bishop have basically the same meaning, to do practice oversight to. You might say be there to help manage things and help direct matters, superintend, as some might would say. There's a couple other words used to refer to men who do this oversight, this work in a congregation. The word pastor is found in Ephesians 4 and verse number 11. He said he gave some to be pastors. Some have the idea that the pastor means that he is the preacher, one who have more authority than anyone else. But in the scriptures, we find elderships. That means more than one. Every time you find that overseers, or elders, or bishops, whichever term you want to use, there was a plurality, not a single individual. A preacher can be a elder or a pastor if he chose to take on that double task of being the pulpit minister and also doing the work that ministers, that pastors or elders are to do. The word shepherd also can be used to refer to feeding and tending God's people, tending the flock. we find in 1 Peter chapter 5, in the first four verses, it has to do with shepherding. And in that particular section of Scripture, Christ is called the chief shepherd. Every individual who serves as an elder or bishop, or whichever term you use, knows that Christ is the one who everyone is to follow. And all they do is use the Scriptures to guide the congregation into those things that need to be done or not done. The idea of having someone that will shepherd is one that we are familiar with, the idea of a sheep. Sheep has to be, make sure they're fed proper food, and also they're protected also from that which will harm them. We find that there's a verse in 2 Corinthians 5 and verse 20 where the apostles consider themselves as ambassadors for Christ. Those individuals who preach the word, those individuals who share the message, they, in essence, are speaking in behalf of Christ. So there is no such thing as separating elder and bishop in Scripture. People may do that outside of the scriptural arena, but in the Bible, those two words refer to the same individuals, same work. Thank you for that question.
1: Thank you, Brother Taylor. We've reached the halfway point of our program today, and we want to offer to you a free tract. Our tract today is entitled Faith and Opinion. If you'd like to have this tract or receive our free 8-lesson Bible correspondence course on the Church of the Bible, or both, or send us your question, just contact us. You may write us at Phillips Street Church of Christ, 912 Phillips.

0: Brother Thomason, we have this question. Does Mark 16, 9 through 20 belong in the Bible? Brother Thomason.
1: Yes, indeed. Mark 16, 9 through 20 does belong in the Bible. 2 Thessalonians 3:16 tells us that all Scripture is given by inspiration of God. And I firmly believe that the entirety of Mark 16 belongs to that all Scripture. In 2 Peter 1 and verse 3, according as His divine power hath given unto us all things that pertain to life and godliness. And I firmly believe that the entirety of Mark 16 belongs to that all things. Now, some in the audience might be wondering, why would anybody question verses 9 through 20 as to whether or not it belongs in the Bible? In some Bibles, there will be a footnote at verse 8, and sometimes the footnote simply states that verses 9 through 20 were not found in some ancient manuscripts, but were found in others. And that, my friends, is a ball that you could bounce back and forth all day long. But when the evidence is carefully weighed in the balance, the scale will always tilt in favor of verses 9 through 20 being in the Bible. J.W. McGarvey, after a lengthy study of this situation, made this comment, "Our final conclusion is that the passage in question is authentic in all its details, and that there is no reason to doubt that it was written by the same hand which indicted the preceding parts of this narrative." And that is a good summation of that study. Something that I consider when this comes up concerning the last part of Mark 16 is this. Simply read those verses. Is there anything in those verses that contradicts or is out of line, is out of sync with the other gospel accounts or with any New Testament scripture? And when we read the scriptures, we will find, when we read the latter part of Mark 16, we find that it is in complete harmony with the rest of God's Word. Let's make just a few quick references here, and you can write these down and make a note, and you can compare these things. Mark 16:9, Luke records this information in Luke 8:2 concerning Mary Magdalene and the seven spirits that were cast out of her. Complete harmony there. Mark 16:9 through 11 is recorded in John 20, verse 1 and following. Mark 16:12 and 13 is recorded in Luke 24:13 and following. Mark 16:17 through 20, note the book of Acts and what's going on in that book in complete harmony with the verses in Mark 16. So as we read those scriptures, there is no reason to doubt those scriptures. No reason to doubt that they are God's Word. So yes, we answer this in the affirmative. Verses 9 through 20 definitely belong in the Bible. Thank you so much.
0: You know, the number of manuscripts in the New Testament total close to 5,000. I think 85 to 90% of those manuscripts supports Mark 16, 9 through 20 being in the text. Nearly all the ancient versions, which are translations into other languages from the Greek, contain these verses. You have early writers like Papias and Irenaeus and Justin Martyr, and they all quote from these verses. There is the internal evidence, as he has said. You know, if it doesn't belong, the wonderful book of Mark, which is a book of action, straightway this, straightway that, Jesus doing this, Jesus doing that, would end in Mark 16:8 with the words, "And they were afraid." Do you really think the book of Mark ends with the words, "And they were afraid"?

0: I certainly don't. The great bulk of evidence is that it belongs in the Bible. Brother Taylor, we have this question. How often should a preacher be given a raise? Brother Taylor.
1: Appreciate that question. And I'll tell you, asking preachers, they may have a different answer than someone else. There are passages in the Bible that would give us some sense of the importance of taking care of a minister's needs. We find that there is no particular verse that says how often one should be given a raise, but one of the things I want to consider is what I call the golden rule. Matthew 7:12 said, we say it this way, do to others you'll have them do unto you. That's a definite way of coming to a conclusion about how often ministers should have a raise. We understand that if I had a son or a relative that was ministering where I were, and I would certainly want them to be taken care of. Part of the answer is the needs. Paul in 1 Corinthians chapter 9, I'm going to read a few verses out of this. Verse 9 says, but it is written in the law of Moses, thou shalt not muzzle the mouth of the ox that treadeth out the corn. Does God take care of oxen? In this section, he's discussing the fact that they have a right to receive financial assistance while they're preaching, because we know Paul, on this occasion, did not take assistance from the congregation at Corinth. We find also in this section, in verse number 11, if we have sown unto you spiritual things, is it a great thing if we shall reap your carnal things? Verse 12, if others be partakers of this power over you, are not we rather? Nevertheless, we have not used this power, but suffer all things, lest we should hinder the gospel of Christ. Do ye not know that they which minister about holy things, referring to Old Testament set up around holy things, live of the things of the temple? And they which wait at the altar are partakers with the altar, implying the fact that under the Old Testament, those men who did the sacrifices, a certain portion was given them to take care of their family's needs. Verse 14 says, even so have the Lord ordained that they which preach the gospel shall live of the gospel. A person who is laboring in the gospel, those who are being taught and blessed by their lives, they should support this individual. So we find this Old Testament reference and also New Testament. Paul is saying that same principle goes. If you're taking care of people spiritually, they ought to take care of your material needs. Some of the things I would consider would be the cost of living. If the cost of living arises, and generally it does, in most jobs, they will raise you according to how the cost of living goes up. The needs of individual, their circumstances may change. It may be an addition to the family, some health issues, or have some sort of tragedy, car burn, or whatever the case may be. That would play into it, and you certainly wouldn't want them stressed out over material things if you're able to take care of those things for them. And so circumstances would have something to do with that. People need to understand that ministers also need retirement and so forth, as people do that work in the plants and so forth, consider insurances and things like this. One of the things that giving a raise will do is to show your appreciation for the work that the man is doing, and it certainly is encouraging. I worked with a congregation in Alabama at one time, and the congregation was small, and another congregation, a larger congregation, was helping support me while I did the work there. At a certain point, the other congregation was asked to pull back, and they would say, we'll do our best to take care of the minister here. Sometimes it was only $5 a week or $10 a week given as a source of encouragement, saying, look, we're not able to do much more and so forth. And of course, I did began to do some substitute teaching. But the bottom line was just the fact that they offered me something was a source of encouragement and let me know they appreciate what I was doing. So the things I've said hopefully will give you some idea as to the needs, how often one should receive a raise. Thank you for that question.
0: You know, it's very important to support the preaching of the gospel of Jesus Christ. God has chosen the foolishness of preaching to save them that believe. And there are a lot of sacrifices that are made that people do not know, of which they are not aware, the preachers have to make to preach the gospel of Jesus Christ. They deserve to be supported. They deserve to be supported well. And I know that we appreciate those who so do. And more than that, God does too. Thanks so much for watching A Bible Answer today. And remember, for your Bible questions, there's always a Bible answer.
2: We would love to hear from you, our viewers. If you have questions for A Bible Answer, or if you'd like any of the material offered on this program, please contact us at the address on the screen. We appreciate all of our supporters, and we encourage you to worship with the faithful Church of Christ in your area.

Mr. Green, my ag teacher from high school, once paddled me for something I didn't do. Over 30 years later, every time I see him, I still tell him I didn't do it. And he'll say, maybe not, but you did enough other stuff that you still deserved it. In other words, I wasn't being persecuted in innocence. Jesus said, blessed are those who are persecuted for righteousness' sake, Matthew 5:10. Persecution means to be pursued, usually to cause harm or distress. Criminals caught and punished often feel persecuted, but that's not what Jesus is talking about. In rare cases, people are wrongfully accused and punished. They are persecuted, but they're not Jesus' blessed ones. He didn't say, blessed are those persecuted in innocence. Blessed ones are persecuted for living righteously. Kingdom living invites persecution and abuse because righteousness offends those unaccustomed to it. When our daily behavior separates us from the world will respond with hate, John 15:18 and 19. Yet true happiness comes when we cling to God's ways of righteousness.

0: one of the things that's so important today are the relationships that we have. And we can say relationships talking about friendships. That's a relationship that we have. But when I think of the word relationship, that there comes with the mindset in my mind of a man and a woman who are dating or who are married. Right. That's what I usually and typically think about, because we've said the word friendship, and that's what we mean with our friends. But a relationship is different. It's got a deeper meaning. It's got a deeper understanding of one another. And you can have a best buddy, but there's not going to be anything close to what you're supposed to have with your spouse.
1: Right.
0: And what you have on that spiritual, on that physical, and on that mental level with them, because every day of your life is spent and shared with them.
1: Right.
0: So kind of some questions about relationships. Obviously, for single people, the goal in dating is not just to date, it's to get married. And I think we've lost that kind of mentality in the world where it's we date just to date, when we forget that dating is intended to try to see if that person is a compatible mate for life.
1: Right.
0: And as we think about questions about dating, you know, one of the number one problems right now with dating, not being married, but dating, is people getting pregnant out of wedlock.
1: Mm-hmm.
0: So what would you do if someone says, you know, if a son or a daughter came and were to say, I got my girlfriend pregnant, or I am pregnant? How do you handle that?
1: Yeah, obviously this is very delicate, you know, when you're talking about, especially maybe teenagers.
0: Mm-hmm.
1: Let's begin, because we're typically thinking about young people that are getting involved in that way in relationships. And I think when you talk about relationships, you're talking about the root word there is relate.
0: Mm-hmm.
1: And so, yes, it is typically more intimate in that way. Now, there are different types of relationship, as
0: sure.
1: you mentioned. But when it comes to, you know, sexual relationships out of wedlock, the Bible clearly talks about that as fornication.
0: Mm-hmm.
1: And so while, yes, we want to deal with this delicately as possible, ultimately we're talking about a sinful action. And so really you need to approach it as you would any other sinful action. And the goal is to help someone be restored back into God. And so, yes, people can sin, whatever that sin may be. And so we're talking about sexual sins in this segment. But you got to realize that people get involved in a way that they shouldn't be. And so let's deal with first what the Bible says about fornication, the fact that it is sin. You have Galatians 5:19. You have 1 Corinthians 6 and verse 18. There's another list that's mentioned there. Actually, there he says flee fornication.
0: Mm-hmm.
1: The very idea is, okay, this is a major temptation. It is one that is against the body in that way. It is one that is has a devastating effect if it's not within the bounds of marriage.
0: Right.
1: And so so obviously the consequence of that action very clearly pregnancy. And like you say, that is a problem. You want to reassure someone, though, that you're there to help them, that
0: right.
1: you're there to support them. I'm not there to judge them in a way that they're going to feel bad enough coming
0: sure.
1: to you to talk to and so they need to know that they have a place where they can come and talk, where they can open up and say, look, you know, it's going to be obvious soon enough.
0: Right.
1: There's going to be a baby
0: right.
1: That's in the picture. So it's going to be obvious soon enough. And so they want to come and they want to get ahead of this thing and they want to talk about it. But the thing that you want to do is reassure them that while there are certain consequences to their actions, we can be forgiven.
0: Mm-hmm.
1: And we can have assurance in that. We can be right with God once again. Whatever decisions that might be made by now two parents, you know, a male and a female that have gotten involved in this way concerning, you know, keeping or raising that child or possibly even putting that child up for adoption.
0: Mm-hmm.
1: And there was a time when that sounded awful. But I have talked to and worked with and seen families now who cannot have children
0: right.
1: and desperately want to have children mm-hmm. and are in a place where they can have children, but they physically can't for whatever reason. And so they want to adopt. And they want nothing more than to adopt. And so there are good, loving families out there. And so, obviously, you know, what we don't want them to do is add sin upon sin in a
0: right.
1: way and even look at going into having an abortion or
0: right.
1: something like that. So we want to steer them clear of that, which would be yet another consequence, and the loss of life and the taking of that life, that innocent life. So we don't want them to go down that road, but we want to spend time talking about, you know, the sin of fornication, how that can be avoided. And I think we have to go back and have that conversation with them again. Now, whether it's our children or whether it's some other young person that we're trying to help counsel, we need to go back and help them say, you know, look, it's if we don't talk about that, it's easy to fall right back into that. And that's the case that I've seen with many that have gotten into that have gotten caught up in premarital sex and come and made things right, even if they weren't pregnant. But then it's easy to, okay, they've crossed that border before.
2: Right.
1: And so that temptation is still there, and even more open to that temptation than they once ever were, knowing something about it now. Mm-hmm. I did this, maybe I didn't get pregnant.
2: Right.
1: And so having that conversation, a real conversation with young people, especially about how to avoid that kind of temptation, not falling back, be diligent. And the fact that Paul in 1 Corinthians 6 says, flee fornication, I think that tells you that this is a hard thing, and you need to run as far away. You know, we have that picture of Joseph, you know,
2: yes,
1: who was tempted, you know, with Potiphar's wife, and literally fled out of the house to get away from the situation. That's the picture that Paul gives in 1 Corinthians 6. Flee it. Stay far away from it. Run from it. And I think that's important to have that follow-up conversation. They can be forgiven. They're going to have to deal with the consequences, and we can help and support them in that.
2: Right. Number one, some of the things that you touched on that I want to confirm on a little bit, talk about a little bit too. Galatians 5:19 is one of the biggest reasons that dancing would be inappropriate.
1: Sure.
2: Because it's the unchaste handling of males and females. That
1: right.
2: That mentality of body against body,
1: right,
2: and moving in one as if you are one. And I've made the statement before to people who are like, well, why is dancing a problem? Would you dance that way with me?
1: Yeah.
2: Well, no, I wouldn't do it. You're the preacher.
1: Sure.
2: I wouldn't do that. You're my friend. If you won't do that with me, then you're telling me right then that you see that there is a sexual act in the mind even,
1: right,
2: and going on here. There is something that is to be desired about it. And if
1: right,
2: you won't do that with just anybody, then you're admitting right there why dancing is wrong. Number two, the idea of fleeing fornication, mm-hmm, or sexual immorality. And fornication is a good term. There are certain things that are sexually immoral that I also should flee. Pornography,
1: sure,
2: is one of the things that these young men today, and even young women, it's not just men that are dealing with this
1: right,
2: sin. They're being taught at a young age that sex is a casual thing, and pornography is one of the
1: yeah,
2: biggest reasons for that. It goes about and saying, well, this is just casual, you know. And there are many different types of things that are portrayed by pornography that are not even biblically scriptural,
1: yeah,
2: with an act of, you know, committing sexual acts in the way of, you know, there's something to be said about the bedroom and being married. There's another thing to be said about sexual perversion.
1: Yeah.
2: And that's what a majority of pornography is, even if it's not depicted as a husband and wife, which would still be wrong to watch, but it's depicted in a lot of ways as things that are just absolutely heinous to consider.
1: Yeah.
2: Sexual perversion, not even intended between husband and wife, but between like a 1 Corinthians 5 situation,
1: yeah,
2: where you have a man with a woman that's not supposed to be with him.
1: Yeah.
2: But the third thing you touched on is Potiphar's wife.
1: Mm-hmm.
2: I find it interesting that we're never told her name. She's spoken of entirely in a possessive sense.
1: Yeah.
2: She is Potiphar's wife. And I remember, not in this Bible, but a Bible I had years ago, I underlined that and I wrote next to it, why aren't we told her name? And I've started to wonder, as I've pondered that question, is it because Joseph understood who she was?
1: Right.
2: And God's trying to make a point there. She wasn't even on the market for Joseph.
1: Right.
2: She was someone else's. And even if we were to say, well, then a boyfriend and girlfriend, they're not married to anybody, so it's okay. No, they belong to the Lord.
1: Right.
2: They don't belong to you yet. And in fact, when God created Eve in the garden, he brought Eve to Adam.
1: Right.
2: And he decided when Eve would become Adam's.
1: Right.
2: That's Adam didn't decide that. God gave Eve to Adam and said, I'm willing to give her to you. She is now yours. And Adam then said, this is bone of my bone and flesh of my flesh. She'll be called woman because she was taken out of man. And this is that mentality of our bodies belong to the Lord when we're born. They belong to the Lord when we die. But in between being born and getting married, we belong to the Lord. And we ought to treat our bodies as such. And you think we're talking about this mentality of getting pregnant out of wedlock. I want to submit that the damage that does.
1: Mm.
2: When you think of 2 Samuel 11, we don't have time to study it, but you just think of all the situations that happened. David was supposed to be at war and wasn't. And then he goes out onto his rooftop and he happens to look and notice Bathsheba bathing.
1: Right.
2: Now, I'm like a lot of commentators who suggest that that's probably not the first time David had seen Bathsheba. And in fact, it's probably not something that took him by surprise either. But suppose that it was. Let's just say, for sake of our illustration here, what we're talking about, that this was the first time he ever saw Bathsheba bathing. Then the sin was not seeing her, but lingering and then calling for her, which is exactly what he did. He lingered upon her. Sometimes you might enter a room that you didn't intend to enter, and there might be someone in there changing. The intent is where the sin is found.
1: Yeah.
2: If you intended to find them that way, then there's a problem. If you did an accidental walk into a room, there's no sin there. David said, bring her to me. He sleeps with her. They commit fornication, adultery, and then she's pregnant. Now, that's pregnant out of wedlock.
1: Right.
2: They're not married. And think of how this story would have gone differently. Had David and Bathsheba been married, the Bible would have read something like this: and David knew Bathsheba, his wife, and they bore a son, or they bore a daughter. That's how every other account is discussed when you're talking about a married couple. That's how Cain and Abel were brought into the world, because Adam knew his wife Eve. We then think about what happens as she goes to him and says, look, I'm pregnant. And then he goes into cover-up mode.
1: Right.
2: You know, that tells me right there he understood that what he had done was wrong, because he tried to cover it up. Even though he wasn't willing to admit and repent and change, he understood that what he had done was a problem, because he calls for Uriah and tries to get Uriah to go down to the house to be with his wife and to commit the act that God intends for man and woman to be able to commit together. And then, oh, look, it's your baby.
1: Right.
2: Well, that didn't work. And so then David killed Uriah. You know, nowadays we don't kill the boyfriend or the husband. We just kill the baby. And isn't that sad? Imagine if that had been how this read. We have a hard time looking at people like, you know, Hitler for what he did and the heinous acts he committed on this earth. We have a hard time looking at Haman and Esther in any good light whatsoever because of the evil that was behind it.
1: Right.
2: David did do something evil here, but I do think we'd look at it differently if he'd killed the child. If he had said to Bathsheba, look, we just need to kill the babe. David understood the sanctity of human life. But the funny thing about it, I guess you could say, is he didn't follow through with that sanctity when it came to Uriah. He decided, well, I'll kill Uriah. That's not going to be as big of a deal as killing this baby.
1: Yeah.
2: But nowadays, we just say, well, I'll just kill the kid. Why? You know, there's something that has been said all the time. If you can't do the time, don't do the crime.
1: Yeah.
2: Well, if a crime is something that's against the law, then sin is a crime against the law. If you are not ready and willing to be a parent, then you should not be doing the act that would make you a parent.
1: Right.
2: Even if you're married, there are people who say, well, we're just not ready yet. Well, okay. Accidents can happen sometimes. Mm-hmm. You hear of the stories of people, we got pregnant when we first got married. We weren't intending to, but it happened.
1: Mm-hmm.
2: That's okay. But they're married at least. They have that shared responsibility.
1: Right.
2: But there are many people that are getting pregnant out of wedlock, and this is an epidemic if you think about it.
1: Right.
2: I mean, I remember hearing someone say recently that their mother had taught school, and there was not a time in her last few years of teaching where there was not at least one pregnant girl in middle school or high school. I can't remember which one it was, but either way, it's still not good.
1: Right.
2: And this is a problem that we're having, and I think what we need to remember in teaching our children again is it's okay to be a kid.
1: Right.
2: It's okay to be a kid.
1: You don't have to grow up yet.
2: You don't have to grow up yet. And I think because our world, a comedian years ago talked about how every commercial is sexualized. And he talks about how you have this woman, she's in these beautiful clothing, her body's being accentuated, and then all of a sudden it goes Pepsi. You're like, what did that have to do with Pepsi?
1: Right.
2: Well, that's exactly what our world knows. We have heard the term sex sells. And when we have a over-sexualized world where everything on TV, every commercial, it seems, is sexualized, our children grow up and think, in order for me to be accepted by this world, I have to be involved in this. But they don't.
1: Yeah.
2: Solomon said in Ecclesiastes, in much wisdom, there is much grief. Ecclesiastes 1:18. So you don't have to know everything. But going on to another question that kind of comes around, and this is a different light entirely. What would you do if your spouse, maybe your boyfriend or girlfriend, they seem to no longer be interested in you?
1: Well, I think when you talk about boyfriend and girlfriend, that's a different relationship, as we've already noted, than the husband and wife. So boyfriend and girlfriend, you know, dating has an attraction. There's something that attracts and not just the physical.
2: Right.
1: There's an obvious thing that's there, you know, not just the physical sexual attraction, but there is an attractant to get to know one another. You know, there's something that caught the eye, or they heard something, or they thought, you know, I'd like to get to know that person better. There's something that brought them together in that way, into that boyfriend-girlfriend situation, that relationship. Sometimes it's the case that two individuals soon realize that they're not the person that they want to spend the rest of their lives with. And you mm-hmm. mentioned earlier, you know, the part of the purpose in dating is to get to know for a potential spouse, to get to know one another in that way. And that never has to go into a sexual relationship
2: right.
1: until marriage. You don't have to go that far to know if this person is right for me to spend the rest of my life with. Mm-hmm. And that's something that our young people need to realize as well. The world says you try it out and see
2: right.
1: if you want it.
2: Like a car.
1: Like yeah. You know, you go drive around the block a little bit and see if that's, you know, you can date without taking those things that far. Mm-hmm. And that needs to be taught. But what they also need to realize, too, is that's okay if they're not meant to be together. And those things hurt. You get close to someone, you find out that this is not that kind of relationship. You know, maybe we're better, much better as just friends. And sometimes that can become a cliche for people. Well, we're just going to be friends. Well, you should just be friends.
2: Right.
1: You know, and it's better for friends to realize maybe that going the other direction that, hey, We've been friends. We've known each other a long time, and I respect you. And I know that you're a good person. You're pure. You want to go to heaven. That's what I'm looking for. Those are things that should be attracting for potential mates to marry. But they need to realize that's okay. They learn through common goals and likes, and sometimes the ease of personalities and things like that. It's easy to be around that individual. Mm-hmm. That's an attractant, you know, because sometimes people find that it's hard to be around that individual. That's not going to be a person that you're going to want to date naturally. So but they need to realize that's okay. If that's not the person, then yeah, you'll get past those feelings of hurt and disappointment and things like that. Concerning the husband and wife, that's an altogether different scenario. We can't just put aside and divorce because all of a sudden there's no interest. Somewhere along the way, they lost interest. Well, how was that? And that needs to be talked about. That needs to be discussed. They can spend some time. Sometimes it requires counsel to determine what was it. You know, it should begin first with the couple working out that relationship. I spent a great deal of time in premarital counseling talking about, you know, your time together and what you're doing, because you continue to date even on after
2: right.
1: marriage, and you those things that interested you in one another, those things you build upon and continue to grow, and you find that you have other common interest, you know, and you may find out that you grow out of this thing, even though this individual still, you know, your spouse is still loves to do this, but you're not as interested, but because they are, you have to give a little bit. And
2: right.
1: there's a constant, you know, thing that's going on there. But and sometimes though, receiving counsel from, you know, sometimes parents, preachers, elders, counselors, you know, it may need to go to a more formal counseling situation,
2: right.
1: you know, and some. But the kind of advice I'd give, remember what first attracted you to that individual. And begin there and talk about those things. And here's the second advice I would give. Eliminate the distractions. Because we live fast. We, you know, there's a lot of distractions, whether it be our, you know, sitting on the couch and we have this in front of us all the time, and plus the TV is going and
2: right.
1: our phone's buzzing and our, you know, so we're always checking something else
2: right.
1: and we need to be checking one another in that
2: yeah.
1: way. And so spending that kind of time, that's quality time. Put away the distractions and remember what it was that first brought you together, attracted you
2: right.
1: to the individual. And you know, you don't, here's something else too, and this is important. You don't build that interest back up by separating.
2: Mm-hmm.
1: Worldly counselors all the time, you should need to try a trial separation. And look, if you're separated from one another, then you've thought the distraction was each other. But that's not the case. You take away the other things.
2: Right.
1: You become a minimalist in some ways.
2: Right.
1: You know, you minimalize all the other things around and focus on your spouse.
2: Right.
1: And I promise you, the interest will be back, will come
2: mm-hmm.
1: back. Now, unless the person is already gone some other way. They've already put it in their mind, and they're just not willing. Sometimes that happens, and sometimes that's too late. And unfortunately, maybe even sin has occurred in some of those situations. But that doesn't have to be the case. But you'll never get that interest back by separating and being apart from one another. But rather spend time, spend it together, come together, stay together, work through those difficult times, and you'll soon find sometimes it's just a season. Sometimes, young people get married, maybe they're even still in college, and they're busy, or they're starting their careers and they're busy, and the other distractions, sometimes it's friends or family, those kind of things, and sometimes they're starting a family, and sometimes having a new child in the home or several children in the home, then it becomes well, we're taking care of the children, and we're running here and there and everywhere to take care of the children, and we've lost focus on each other. And the first in that relationship obviously is God. I often talk about that first circle, though, is the husband, wife, and God.
2: Yes.
1: And then you can put another ring on that circle, and that would be your children. But that's right. On the outer part of that. The inner part of that is that couple, that husband and wife. And that's important. Work on that, and you'll build the interest back.
2: Yeah, because when we vow on our wedding days, we don't vow to our children. That there shouldn't be any children in a marriage, unless there's something that's happened where a spouse has died and there's already children present. But we don't vow in a typical marriage of a single girl and a single guy, first marriage they're ever getting married to. The intention is you're going to be together for life. Yeah. We don't vow to our children. Yeah. We don't even know if there are going to be any children. We vow to each other.
1: Yeah.
2: And that has to be remembered, especially when children come into play.
1: Sure.
2: That our children are important, but like you said, they're not on the big picture circle as far as it needs to be us.
1: They're not number one.
2: And the children need to fall in line where they belong, which is behind your spouse and behind your husband or behind your wife. You love them. You provide for them. You take care of them, but they don't become the central focus. And I think one of the things that's so interesting that needs to be touched on is we need to understand when it comes to boyfriend and girlfriend, like we've mentioned, it's dating to get married.
1: Right.
2: And if you're losing interest in one another as a boyfriend and girlfriend, then that's okay.
1: Yeah.
2: But there's two things that need to be understood. Don't just get married to try to fix it.
1: Yeah.
2: If you think, well, I'll just marry her or I'll marry him and that'll fix it, it may not. And the second thing is if you do indeed break up, be a Christian.
1: Right.
2: Be a Christian. We don't need any more hatred in the Lord's church between its own members. And especially if you're dating a non-Christian, I would say this is important and crucial. If you are a Christian dating a non-Christian, and perhaps you might even teach them the gospel, and I know of a situation where a girl met a guy and they got together and dated and then they broke up. Well, he's still a faithful member of the church.
1: Yeah.
2: It's important, though, because I also know of situations where that individual was become a member of the church, then the girl or the guy broke up with him in such a horrible fashion, they left the Lord's church because they got a bad taste in their mouth for how that person could treat them that way. Mm-hmm. We need to remember to be a Christian. I guess the final thing that needs to be talked about, though, is when your son or daughter comes to you and says, Mom, Dad, it's time. I'm ready. I've met this girl. I've met this man. We're in love. I remember Father of the Bride. Yeah. I watched that movie growing up with my dad, and it was the 22-year-old daughter saying, Dad, I met a man and we're getting married, but he heard it as the 3-year-old little girl saying, Daddy, I met a man and he's wonderful and we're getting married, and he had to blink and kind of massage his eyes open like, did I really just see what I think I saw?
1: Yeah.
2: And so we get that kind of hard mindset of, oh man, my child's wanting to get married. What would you do if they were to say that to you?
1: Well, just recently went through this, obviously. We have a sit down. We talk. For me, it was my son who came to me and said, we're talking about this and we think we're ready to get married, So we talk about what it means to be ready and not just questions about finances. Sometimes that's where we jump our focus. Well, you're not ready because you don't have a job and you're not, and maybe some that plays into that, obviously. You need to be able to support. But here's the thing. I ask this question, why are you thinking about this? What spurred you to think about this? What is it at this point in time that's brought you to me to say, we think we're ready, we are ready, or why you're telling me we're ready? What spurred that on? And I ask this question, is there any pressure to do that?
2: Right.
1: Is there something that's pressuring you? Is your potential spouse pressuring you in that way? Could you wait?
2: Right.
1: That's a question. Could you wait? And that may have to do, you know, with the fact that even what Paul would talk about, you know, burning in their lust, you know, and the fact that he says, you know, then you should be married, you know, but not just the idea. Some will take that and say, okay, well, yeah, but we're thinking about those things, so we must be ready,
2: right,
1: and we need to do this, you know.
2: Right.
1: But maybe you're not there yet. Maybe you need to take away the temptation to do those things and to be a part of that. These questions are there just to not, and the questioning is not my judgment that you're not, but just simply want my son or daughter, or want a young person to think through those things, mm-hmm, and to tell if they can explain to me why, you know, this is their opportunity to convince me why, and I'm going to listen to them. Sometimes parents judge to or jump to judgment and immediately say, you're absolutely not, you know,
2: right,
1: no, absolutely not, and then won't, and shut them down, won't even listen. And sometimes that's, you know, that sometimes we rebel when we've been rejected in that way. And so talk through those things with them. Help them to understand God's plan for marriage, I think, is key in that. And make sure they get premarital counseling from a Christian source. That is, I think that has helped so many families. It helped me, and understanding it from a Christian perspective, understanding what God's you know, idea of marriage is, what His plan for marriage is, what the Bible says, and the authority on it, and stay there. That way, I know this is you know, for our life on earth. This is what we're going to do. We're going to be married. This is it when we make this decision. And so, make sure that they have a good understanding about sex and God's view of it. Make sure that it's not some skewed, prudish view of it, because sometimes people run the far other direction,
2: right,
1: of it, and that causes problems in that relationship. They have to work through some of those things, but enjoy the you know, that relationship that's there, and know that they can enjoy that relationship with one another.
2: Right. I think the thing that to remember and to first of all notice is in Matthew 19 and verse 6, Jesus says, you know, they've come together, they've become one flesh. He's kind of recounting what happened in Genesis.
1: Yeah.
2: But then he adds something that we don't find in the book of Genesis. He says, therefore, what God has joined together,
1: yeah,
2: let not man separate. And that's the first thing I remember my parents asking me is, what if y'all aren't compatible in 10 years? That's a huge question to ask.
1: Absolutely.
2: Because if you're not ready, then you're going to say, well, I guess I don't know what we'll do in 10 years. The question needs to be answered this way. We're going to make it work.
1: Yeah.
2: We're going to, like you said, maybe a season of our life, we're going to make it work. But then you got to think about the great responsibility that is told. And I know it's part of the punishment of mankind because of the sin that we had in the Garden of Eden.
1: Mm-hmm.
2: But God said to the people that were present, Adam and Eve, I'm going to greatly multiply your sorrow. I'm going to make you, Adam, you're going to till the ground for your food. Now you're going to have to work,
1: yeah,
2: to provide. And if your family's going to eat,
1: yeah,
2: you're going to have to do it. And that's got to be something we understand.
1: Absolutely.
2: There are a lot of men right now that are not men. They're men by their age, but not by their maturity.
1: Yeah.
2: And so when we think about that maturity that has to come around, we've got to ask ourselves, are you ready to provide for your wife, for your future children? If you are not, are you really ready?
1: Yeah.
2: I don't know that you would be, but these relationships are so important to be considering and to ask ourselves, how can we better ourselves in our relationships today?
1: The home is that important.
2: Yeah.
1: So, yeah.

Hello, this is Bob Pritchard with the Gospel Minute. Dean Nelson, in a USA Today article called Why Certainty About God is Overrated, suggested that Anglican priest and physicist John Polkinghorne is the best example of how to deal with doubts about the existence of God. Polkinghorne follows a philosophy called motivated belief that says belief in God is a reasonable argument worthy of betting our lives on, but something we can't be certain about. I can't agree. It is valuable to make sure that our beliefs or preconceptions don't keep us from objectively evaluating the evidence for the great questions of life, such as whether or not God exists. But there's also a place for certainty. Psalm 19:1 reminds us, "The heavens declare the glory of God, and the firmament showeth his handiwork." The evidence is there. We can believe with certainty. John said, "Many other signs truly did Jesus in the presence of his disciples, which are not written in this book, but these are written that you might believe that Jesus is the Christ, the Son of God, and that believing you might have life through his name." John 20:30-31. We can know there is a God, and Jesus is his Son, and you can bet your life on it. Stay tuned to GBN. We've got something good for you.

All authority has been given to me in heaven and on earth. Go, therefore, and make disciples of all the nations, baptizing them in the name of the Father, and of the Son, and of the Holy Spirit, teaching them to observe all things that I have commanded you. And lo, I am with you always.

We were speaking recently of the difficulties entertained by man in walking in the footsteps of Christ. You recall we used the Lord's statement in Matthew chapter 7, verses 13 and 14 as a basis for those remarks. There he said, "Enter ye in at the narrow gate, for broad is the gate and wide is the way that leadeth unto destruction, and many there be that enter in thereat." But he said, "Narrow the gate, and straitened the way that leadeth unto life everlasting, and few there be that find it." S-T-R-A-I-T-E-N-E-D. That suggests restricted. It is limited. As a matter of fact, the term difficult would be most applicable. Now, we pointed up that the Lord is not saying that it's difficult for man to comprehend his instruction, difficult for man to know what he said, and no. The difficulty involved is in my inability to comprehend who I really am. I need to think about the circumstances that exist in my life. If we aren't careful, most of the time we think only on the basis of the earthly, the mundane, the earthbound. The physical senses are the governing factors of my life. Most men think about goals to be accomplished. Nothing wrong with that. The accumulation of wealth, maybe position or prestige or recognition. Now, within the framework of human endeavor, those things are certainly lawful. There's nothing wrong with it. However, that's what the Lord was saying in the Sermon on the Mount in Matthew chapter 6 when he said, verse 19, "Lay not up for yourself treasured upon the earth, where moth and rust consume, where thieves break through and steal." Is he saying that it's wrong? No. It's the contrast. Notice what he's saying. "Lay not up yourself treasured upon the earth, where moth and rust consume, where thieves break through and steal, but lay up for yourself treasures in heaven, where neither moth nor rust doth consume, where thieves do not break through nor steal." Now, verse 21, of course, is the purpose of his statement, this contrast. "For where thy treasure is, there will thy heart be also." Now, herein lies the difficulty of the way that leads to life. I'm very limited in my concept of my identity. I think only in the physical realm. That's simply not true. As a matter of fact, that's secondary, actually. Sure, you're a physical being in a physical world. Indeed, you have physical needs, but those are not primary. You see, made in the image and the likeness of God, Genesis 1, verse 27, we are immortal spirits. We will live forever. And most men fail to recognize that. And in their recognition of it, they're not really aware of man's relationship to God. When Adam sinned in Eden, the human family was alienated from God. Paradise was lost. That's what the promise of Genesis 3, verse 15 is all about. The seed of the woman would deliver a fatal blow to the head of Satan while suffering a minor wound. And in Hebrews 2, verses 14 and 15, "Since then the children are sharers in flesh and blood, he also himself partook of the same, that through death he might bring to naught him that had the power of death, that is, the devil, and might deliver all them who, through fear of death, were all their lifetime subject to bondage." What did the Son of God do? Oh, took upon himself flesh and blood. To what end? That through death he might bring to naught him that had the power of death, that is, the devil. And the result? Oh, deliver all of them who, through fear of death, were all their lifetime subject to bondage. You see, the child of God does not have to fear physical death. He knows who he actually is. He is an immortal spirit. Death is but a transition. Many people think of physical death, boy, that's the end. No, that's the beginning. That's where it starts. That's why you are here. Until God dies, you and I will live. Yes, but God won't die. That's correct. We're made in his image and his likeness. Now, there is a decision that needs to be made, because there is a heaven to gain and a hell to shun. So I need to think soberly and seriously about who I really am. You see, all have sinned and fall short of the glory of God. Romans 6 and verse 23. Romans chapter 3, verse 23. But all have sinned and, right, as in Adam, all sinned. Oh, sure. Therefore, through one man, sin entered into the world, and death through sin. So death passed unto all men, for that all have sinned. Romans chapter 5 at verse 12.
What is he saying here? Now, some would say, well, you know, Adam sinned and we're guilty. No, no, we don't inherit the Adamic guilt. That's not the idea at all. No, no. Adam sinned and the human family was alienated from God. And today there's not a righteous man upon the earth that doeth good and sinneth not. Ecclesiastes chapter 7 at verse 20. Oh, Jehovah, I know that the way of man is not in himself. It's not in man that walketh to direct his own steps. Jeremiah 10 at verse 20. So man cannot direct his own life so as to stand acceptable before God in the day of judgment. Now, the difficulty comes when man refuses to recognize the fact that he is dependent upon God, that God so loved him that he made provision for his eternal welfare. We just generally limit our thinking to this whole world. But if you gain the whole world and lose your soul, friend, you miss the whole point. Isn't that what Jesus said? Matthew chapter 16 at verse 26. Sure, what shall a man be profited if he should gain the whole world and lose his own soul? We didn't bring it and we won't take it. And while we're here, it isn't ours and we'll only be here for a short time. But we will live forever. So then the difficulty is in recognizing my need for the Lord. You see, he made every preparation. He did everything essential to my eternal, my spiritual welfare. But for the most part, man ignores that. He doesn't really think about it at all. You know, it's an interesting thing that in the personal ministry of Christ, he used parables frequently, you recall. As someone may ask, well, why would the Lord use parables? Oh, so that seeing they may see and not perceive. Hearing they may hear and not understand. Well, someone says, just a minute, didn't the Lord want the people to understand his message? Sure. This is the point that he's making. If you are concerned with your spiritual welfare, if you are interested in what God has said, then you're going to ask some questions. Sure, you're going to look into what the Lord has said, but most men just ignore divine instruction. They simply do not pay attention. As a matter of fact, many people don't even read God's Word at all. Consequently, they don't know where they came from or where they're going, who they are, what they should be doing here. We're just thinking in the physical sense. No, that doesn't mean that we are devoid of understanding or comprehension or wisdom. Why, certainly not. Highly intelligent men just simply ignore God. But it's an interesting thing that if you look back at the records, you will observe that you were born on a certain day. And if you'll take a stroll through the cemetery, you'll become conscious of the fact that you're going to die on a certain day. Oh, but being made in the image and the likeness of God, you won't cease to exist. No, you will live forever. And that is why the Lord described the narrow gate leading to a difficult way. It is spiritually conceived. Do you recall in Luke chapter 14 at verse 25 beginning? There were with him great multitudes, and he turned and said unto them, If any man come unto me and hate not his own father and mother, wife and children, brethren and sisters, yea, and his own life also, he cannot be my disciple. Whosoever he be of you that will not bear his own cross and come after me cannot be my disciple. Which of you desiring to build a tower doth not first sit down and count the cost, whether he have wherewith to complete it, lest haply when he hath laid the foundation and is not able to finish, all that behold began to mock him, saying, This man began to build and was not able to finish. He or what king, as he goeth to encounter another king in war, doth not first sit down and take counsel, whether he is able with 10,000 to meet him that cometh against him with 20,000, or else, while the other is yet a great way off, he sendeth an ambassage and asketh conditions of peace. So therefore, whosoever he be of you that renounceth not all that he hath cannot be my disciple. Salt, therefore, is good. But if the salt have lost its savor, thenceforth good for nothing, men cast it out. He that hath ears to hear, let him hear. Now that is interesting. Luke chapter 14, 25 through 35. Did you notice what he said? If any man come unto me and hate not his own father and mother, someone says, just a minute, preacher. We love our parents. Why, sure you do. Well, why is the Lord saying I'm to hate? See, we turn our backs on the teaching of Christ. That's why he uses statements of that kind. You see,
man needs to comprehend his true need. What is it? Well, not to hate your father and mother. No, no. Matthew 10, verse 37. Jesus said, "He that loveth father or mother more than me is not worthy of me." Oh, then what is he saying in Luke chapter 14, verse 26? When he said, if any man come unto me to hate, oh. He is primary in your life. Jesus Christ is the only possibility of your eternal welfare. He gave up equality with the Father, Philippians chapter 2, verse 5, came to this earth, took upon himself flesh and blood, and died in your stead and mine. He died bearing our sins, whose own self bare our sins and his body on the tree, that we, having died unto sin, might live unto righteousness, by whose stripes ye are healed, verse 24, 1 Peter chapter 2. So Jesus Christ came and died in my stead, paid the penalty for the broken law. Right. The wages of sin is death. Romans 6 at verse 23. Yes, but I'm the sinner. Correct. I but one life, indeed. Then I'm hopelessly undone. Yes, without the sacrificial death of the Son of God, there would be no hope for my eternal welfare. Now, I need to realize that. I need to understand that in his blood-sealed covenant, he gave me instructions whereby I could stand in a right relationship with himself. Now, it's an interesting thing. The only motive God will accept for Christian service is love. If I speak with the tongue of men and of angels, but have not love, I become sounding brass or a clanging cymbal. If I have all knowledge and all mystery, have all faith so as to remove mountains, but have not love, I'm nothing. If I bestow all my goods to feed the poor, if I give my body to be burned, but have not love, it profiteth me nothing. You're familiar with that, 1 Corinthians 13, 1 through 3. Love is the only motive God will accept. Yes, love is a dynamic that seeks the highest good of its object without regard to cost, sacrifice, or suffering. Then what is the Lord saying? That I am to put him first. Oh, yes. Father and mother, they have a place. We love them dearly. We understand that. Wife and children, oh, the source of life's joys and happiness. And oh, but you won't know genuine love for your parents, true love for your spouse or for your offspring until, first of all, you come to understand who you are and your love for Jesus Christ exceeds your love for everything and everyone. Then you place your mother and your father, your wife or husband and children in the right relationship. You know, that's one of the reasons why many marriages are going on the rocks today. We don't really know who we are. As a matter of fact, we don't put the Lord first in our lives. Oh, if we did, we'd find him saying, "Husbands, love your wives, as Christ also loved the church and gave himself up for it." Ephesians 5, verse 25. You see, these relationships are cemented. They are made significant. They become primary in our lives only when we put Jesus Christ first. That's the difficulty that man has walking with the Lord. I'm going to put me first. I'm going to put my material needs first. I'm going to put the accumulation of earthly goods first. I'm going to look first to ascendancy and acceptance and recognition and popularity. Lose your soul. Lose your soul. You see, nothing wrong with those things, as we said. But in proper perspective, men do not put the Lord first in their lives. You know, think about the cost of discipleship. When you think about a recognition of who I really am and the difficulty involved in my walking with the Master, men are unwilling, really, to pay the price. It is astounding, actually. You know, to serve the Lord acceptably, it's going to cost you possibly the religion of your mother and father. You ever thought about that? You say, oh, that's one of the things the Lord's talking about. He that loveth father or mother more than me is not worthy of me. If you're going to simply adopt the religion of father or mother, then you're not worthy of Christ. Friends, I'll check it out there. Indeed, love father and mother, good people. We understand that. But I need to
look into the Word of God. What's good enough for Dad is not good enough for me. What's good enough for Mom is not good enough for me. No, say. My dad was a man, my mother was a woman, and each one of us shall give account of himself unto God in the day of judgment. Romans 14 at verse 12. So my salvation is an individual matter. Yet, the difficulty involved is my breaking away from existing circumstances, my recognition of the temporary nature of material substance, my acceptance of the fact that I'm an immortal spirit. And the only possibility of my standing justified before the Lord in the final analysis is simply to order my life by his instruction. But let me say something else about that. When you do that, oh, that's true happiness. That's the only source of genuine, lasting happiness. Order your life by the instruction of him who created you, who understands exactly who you are and what you need. Easy? No, sir. No, sir. He said it's a straightened, restricted, limited way. But what is the opposition? Why do I have trouble? We put the old physical senses first, don't we? If we aren't very, very careful. But if in faith you will bow in submission to Jesus Christ, let that humility be made known in your humble obedience to his will. Fullness and happiness and joy. What was it Paul said? Philippians 4, verse 4? Oh, rejoice in the Lord always. Again, I will say rejoice. And someone said, well, preacher, in our world today, man, we got all kinds of problems. I mean, there's just no occasion for rejoice. Oh, the Lord is at hand. Anyway. Rejoice in the Lord always. Again, I will say rejoice. Let your forbearance, your patience be known unto all men. How can I do that in the turbulence that characterizes the old circumstances in which I exist? Oh, just remember the Lord's here. Matthew 14, you recall? In the midst of the storm, on the Sea of Galilee, he came walking on the water. The disciples thought they saw a ghost.

It is so important that I order my life by a thus saith the Lord. Sure, it's going to take you some time. I remember with regard to parents, I'm sure that Saul, later of course Paul, the inspired apostle, loved his parents. Oh, and you remember that he grew up a Pharisee among Pharisees, he said. What is that about? Acts chapter 26? He is explaining his background. Yes, sir. He advanced in the Jews' religion above many of his own countrymen, being more exceedingly zealous for the tradition of the fathers. Wait a minute, Paul. Am I to assume that your parents were Pharisees? Why, certainly. Yes, sir. Paul grew up a Pharisee. Yeah, and very faithful and very diligent, committed totally to... when he saw the Lord on the road to Damascus, and Ananias later appeared to him in the street called Straight in the city of Damascus, Saul said, well, I'd do that, but, you know, my parents are Pharisees, not... What? No. My relationship to the Lord is individual. What does the Lord require Paul to do? Oh, he saw the Lord. He's in a penitent position for 3 days and nights. Arise and be baptized and wash away thy sins, calling on the name of the Lord. Oh, but my parents never have... It has nothing to do with it. Nothing. No. It's my responsibility. And that's where the difficulty comes in. Many people are not willing to pay the price. Just think for a moment. It takes time, really, to serve the Lord acceptably. You ever thought about that? Studying God's Word. Sure. What was it Jesus said? Well, I'm the bread that came down out of heaven, of which a man may eat and live forever. Well, the bread which I give is my flesh for the life of the world. Verse 51, John chapter 6. And he said, he that eateth my flesh and drinketh my blood hath eternal life, and I'll raise him up at the last day. Verse 54. What is he saying? Ingest that which cost him his body and his blood. Now, where a testament is, there must of necessity be the death of him that made it, for a testament is a force where there hath been death, for it doth never avail while he that made it liveth. Hebrews 9, verses 16 and 17. This is the last will and testament of Jesus Christ. I need to take some time to study it. You see, faith cometh of hearing, and hearing by the word of God. Romans 10, 17. Without faith, it is impossible to be well-pleasing to God. Hebrews 11 and verse 6. And besides that, faith is a living thing. And if it isn't fed on a regular basis, it will die. So we need to read God's Word regularly. Put these principles into practice. Now, most people say, well, I'm too busy for that. I don't friend. A billion years from right now, you won't be all that busy. I say, you could be gnashing your teeth and screaming. But on the other hand, you could be living with the Lord in the absolute perfection and beauty of heaven. It's a choice that you and I must make while we live. Easy choice? No. No, not an easy choice. Sure, we kind of want to do our own thing. I need to realize that this old frame will grow older, and it doesn't function like it did. Oh, and you reach a point where you don't really want or need all of those things that you once thought you could not do without. It is amazing. You see, man goes to his long home. He lives here for a short time, and then he passes into eternity. These shall go away into eternal punishment, but the righteous into eternal life. Matthew 25 at verse 46. What is your decision? Where do you plan to be in eternity? Sometimes people say, spend eternity isn't spent. And friend, at the point of physical death, the last opportunity is forever gone. No change. Billion years, 10 billion, 50 billion, it's on. Eternity is eternal. Somebody said, preacher, I can't even think in those terms. Well, certainly not. You can't even think in terms of endless space. I said, where does it end? No, it's endless space. Yeah, but it's endless eternity. You and I will live forever. Friend, the cost is not too high. As a matter of fact, when I really understand about the value of it, it's not cost. It pays. It gives me happiness and joy. It anchors my soul in hope. How may I receive it? Well, Jesus said, except you believe that I'm He, you'll die in your sins. John 8, verse 24. And as we noted, without faith, you can't please God. Hebrews 11 at verse 6. Oh, but the Lord said to believers, except you repent, you'll perish. Luke 13:3.

0: But he said also that we're to confess him before men in Matthew chapter 10, 32 through 34. Oh, Paul said the same thing, Romans chapter 10, verses 9 and 10. Oh, but upon that confession, I remember that the eunuch in Acts chapter 8, verse 38, commanded the chariot to stand still, and he and Philip went down under the water, and he was baptized. Why? Oh, the Lord said, he that believeth and is baptized shall be saved, Mark 16, at verse 16. Oh, that's why the eunuch came out of the water rejoicing, because confessing Jesus Christ to be the Son of God, he made his faith manifest, and he was buried with his Lord in baptism. Then he's saved. How wonderful indeed. Give your life to Jesus Christ.
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2: 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Box 1484, Dalton, Georgia, 30721. Often we get requests from those of you who want to learn more and study further about the Bible. 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This Bible study is also offered free of charge. Preaching the Gospel is under the oversight of the elders at the Highland Church of Christ in Dalton, Georgia. It is fully funded by members of the Churches of Christ. And now, back to James.
0: The cost of discipleship? Sure, there is a cost indeed. But you know, in everything we do in life, there's a cost. Why should I pay the price? Because I desire the benefit of the goods. I need to understand that. You buy an automobile, hey, that's expensive. Yes, but you go to and fro, you ride in comfort, it's necessary to the upkeep of your job and your income. Discipleship, it brings not only happiness and joy and fulfillment, a peaceful, wonderful, productive relationship with your spouse, and enables you to instruct your children so that they come to know the Lord, anchors your soul in hope, you think about heaven and all of its joy. Oh, what a wonderful thing. But it's expensive, yes, sir. We have to order our lives in harmony with the Lord's will. That's not really difficult to understand, but I need to obey Jesus Christ.

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0: The Bible teaches that some who claim to believe in God don't have the faith that's required to get to heaven. 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
0: Welcome to Good News Today, the program where you will always find good news, no matter what else is happening in the world. I'm Mark Teske, your host for Good News Today. You're in for a treat in the few short minutes that we have to spend together today. We'll begin with our devotional time, which consists of our scripture reading, beautiful singing, and a brief study of our scripture. Today, we'll be looking at Titus chapter 1, verse 16, where we read about some who claim to know God, but really don't. So get out your Bibles, turn to Titus 1. I'll meet you there in just a moment. Following our devotional time, Joe Guy meets us at the pastime porch. Jim Dearman brings us some sound words. Roger Campbell is ready, as always, to answer another Bible question. And then we have a Bible question for Anthony Dismuke and Troy Spradlin. We're looking at what a saving biblical faith looks like, and I hope you stay with us for the next few minutes. I also hope you have your Bibles opened up to Titus 1, where we read beginning at verse 16. They profess to know God, but in works they deny him, being abominable, disobedient, and disqualified for every good work.

0: Well, you better keep your pencil ready today because we've got a lot of scriptures we're going to reference. Our text for today comes from the book of Titus. Paul is writing to this young preacher, Titus, who's working with congregations on the island of Crete. And he's been told in chapter 1 to appoint elders in every city. And he's given the reasons that the congregations need to have elders. Verse number 10, 4. Here we begin the reasons. Verse 11, these false teachers are subverting whole households. Verse 13, the false teachers need rebuking. And verse number 14, they're turning people away from the truth. So we get to the text that we're looking at today, verse 16. These false teachers claim to know God. We've got a lot of warnings in Scripture about false teachers. Matthew chapter 7, verse 15, wolves in sheep's clothing. They don't announce that they're teaching false doctrine, but they're very dangerous. 2 Peter chapter 2, verse 1, there will be false prophets among the people. 1 John chapter 4, verse 1, many false prophets have gone out into the world. We need to pay attention to these warnings about false teachers. Now, when they teach, there's some truth to what they say, but it's mixed in with error. That's exactly what Satan did. Genesis 3, 4, when he was talking to Eve, he said, oh, you will not surely die. Matthew chapter 4, when Jesus is tempted by Satan, Satan misuses Scripture three times. And think about that for just a moment. Do you want clean water mixed with a little bit of dirt? That's error mixed with truth. So these false teachers claim to know God, but their actions deny him. To have a biblical faith, a faith that saves, that's a belief that's so strong that it generates action. James chapter 2, verse 24, man is justified by works and not by faith only. He said earlier in verse 17, faith without works is dead. They have to go together. Jesus said in Luke 6, 46, why do you call me Lord, Lord, and do not do the things which I say? Matthew chapter 7, verse 21, not everyone who says to me, Lord, Lord, shall enter the kingdom of heaven, but he who does the will of my Father in heaven. 1 John chapter 2, verse 4, he who says, I know him and does not keep his commandments is a liar, and the truth is not in him. So we see so many times that faith requires action. And we see also in our text the qualities of these false teachers. They're disobedient, not doing what the Scripture teaches you to do, abominable, detestable, doing things which should never, ever be seen, and disqualified, worthless, like weeds in a garden. So what do we learn from this passage? Well, we need to have teachers that follow the example of Ezra, Ezra chapter 7, verse 10. He prepared his heart to seek the law of the Lord, to do it, and to teach statutes and ordinances in Israel. James said in James chapter 3, verse 1, my brethren, let not many of you become teachers, knowing that you shall receive a stricter judgment. We need to compare everything a teacher or preacher says to the word of God, like those Bereans in Acts 17, 11. 1 John 4, 1, it's your responsibility to make sure the teaching is true. Faith and works go together, and genuine faith results in actions consistent with belief, and that's good news for us today. Well, turn your Bibles to Romans chapter 4. That's where Joe Guy is turning in his Bible as we join him on the pastime porch.
1: Well, hello. You know, in today's world of posting on social media, every random thought that passes through our minds, it seems like everybody has to express their opinion. But in Romans 4, 3, when the Apostle Paul asked a question about Abraham's righteousness, he asked his readers, what does the Scripture say? He directs their attention to God's words, not Paul's words or Paul's opinions. In that chapter, as he continues to examine the idea of faith in verses chapter 4, verses 7 and 8, he also quotes King David. And in answering questions about whether salvation is for both Jews and Gentiles in chapter 4, verse 9, verse 17, verse 20 through 24, he quotes more Old Testament scripture. Paul was an educated man, but he built his arguments on inspired scripture, not on his own opinions and thoughts. nor on the thoughts and opinions of others. In 1 Thessalonians 5:21, Paul tells the Christians in Thessalonica to test all things. So there's nothing wrong with asking questions. But he goes on to say, when we find out what is true, we're to hold fast to that or hold on tight to it and not let it go. In other words, we don't go anywhere else for answers. In 1 Peter 4:11, Peter tells us that if we're going to speak about God, we're to do so as the oracles, which simply means words of God. So speak within the words that God has given us. How were they given? Well, they were given by inspiration so that God's servant is complete according to 2 Timothy 3:16 through 17. Who were they given to? Well, they were given to the prophets and apostles by the Spirit according to 2 Peter 1:21 and Ephesians 3:2 through 4. In that same passage in 1 Peter 4, Peter goes on to say that if anyone ministers or serves, if they're to do so with the ability, which simply means the strength that God supplies. We've already seen what God supplies, the inspired words of his message already given to the prophets and apostles, already written down for us, giving us all we need. Peter then says, by speaking and ministering within the message God has given us, we glorify through Christ, who has been given all glory and dominion, simply authority, in Matthew 28:18, forever. How are we glorifying God? By speaking and serving within the instructions of his word, by allowing God's word to be the only trusted source that we let give us all answers to every question we have. God's word is powerful, as it said in Hebrews 4:12, in that it can pierce us into our very physical and spiritual selves, even to our thoughts, to guide us in the right direction that God wants us to go. And in Romans 1:16 and John 8:32, we see that it has the power to save us and set us free from sin. But in John 12:48, we see that it also will judge us in the end. It will be the standard that we will be required to meet to enter heaven. Wow, that should really get our attention. Sadly, not everyone welcomes truth. In John 6:66 and chapter 7, verse 5, some of Jesus' own brothers and his own followers left him. In Galatians 4:16, Paul asked the Christians there, "Have I become your enemy because I tell you the truth?" Jesus tells his disciples in John 16:13 that they would be guided into all truth, and this truth is what Jude says was only once delivered once in Jude 3. And it's the same truth that Peter says in 2 Peter 1:3 that gives us everything we need in life and godliness. When we have a question about God, about our relationship with him, about our worship, about anything, should we follow Paul's example and ask, what does the scripture say? I'm Joe Guy. You're always welcome to visit this porch.
0: Since faith comes by hearing the word of God, Romans 10:17, the basis for our faith has to be the scriptures. We need to be people who constantly ask, what do the scriptures say? Thanks for that kind hospitality, Joe. Here at Good News Today, we encourage and sometimes even beg our audience to search the scriptures to make sure what you hear is what God says rather than take man's word for it. Our free Bible course points you to the scriptures for all the answers to the questions that you'll have. Why don't you sign up and start studying for yourself?
2: 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That's 1-877-384-7221. We'd like to hear from you. Hearing from our audience is always good news to us.
0: 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Now, Jim Dearman has some sound words for us about the value of the Bible.
3: We will live eternally if we obey sound words.
2: You know, many people in the world today do not appreciate the value of the Bible. They do not look upon it as the key that unlocks the door to the truly abundant life. Oh, many read it and casually study it, and they come away from that study no different than when they began. Why is that? Solomon had the answer when he advised long ago, incline your ear to wisdom and apply your heart to understanding. You see, one must want to hear and to gain the wisdom that God gives through the Bible. One must apply one's heart to understanding the will of the Lord. A casual reading from time to time or having a Bible lying around the house is not going to change an individual. That approach will never allow one to see the tremendous power that awaits in a diligent and earnest study of the Word of God.
3: We will live eternally if we obey sound words.
0: God has given us all things that pertain to life and godliness, 1 Peter 1:3. And that is found in the Bible. Thanks, Jim. You never have to miss an episode of Good News Today, as you can watch or listen at any time on our free apps, Android, Apple, Amazon. You can find us in the App Store, Roku, Google TV, Apple TV, Fire Stick. You can watch us on your television with any of those apps. We're also on Facebook and YouTube if you want to catch us there. You never have to miss an episode, and you can watch at your convenience. Roger Campbell is going to address the miracles that Jesus did and the mixed results that he received. Some believed, others didn't. Be ready always.
4: The Bible says that Christians are to be ready to give a defense or give an answer for the hope that's in us. 1 Peter 3 and verse number 15. When we read the books of Matthew, Mark, Luke, and John, we read that Jesus did miracles, genuine miracles. In fact, he did a lot. And there often were witnesses, large multitudes in some cases, of the miracles that Jesus did. And so sometimes people ask, well, if Jesus did real miracles, then why didn't everyone who saw them become his follower? That's a good question. Well, why did Jesus even do miracles? The Bible says that Jesus did some miracles which are not recorded in the Bible. John says, but these are written that ye might believe that Jesus is the Christ, the Son of God, and that believing ye might have life through his name. John 20 and verse 31. And so these miracles are recorded to give evidence of Jesus' power. The miracles were done to confirm the message which he preached and what he said about himself. Now, some individuals saw the miracles that Jesus did, but they did not become his followers. You say, well, why not? Some of them had preconceived ideas about what the Messiah ought to be like. And when Jesus did not fit their criteria, they said, nope, there's no way that he is the real Messiah. There's no way that the real Messiah could die on a cross, because in their thinking, it was a curse to be put and hung on a tree. And so to them, that was a stumbling block. 1 Corinthians 1 and verse 23. Some individuals admitted that Jesus did real miracles. The Bible says in John 11 and verse 47, that after Jesus had raised Lazarus from the dead, the Jewish leaders said, this man does many miracles. Well, if they admitted them, Why would they not follow him? Well, there were expectations that Jesus had. Jesus said to the hypocrites, you have to stop being a hypocrite. Jesus said, if anybody wants to follow me, they have to take up their cross daily and follow me. Luke 9 and verse 23. Jesus also said, if we don't forsake all that we have, we cannot be his disciples. Luke 14 and verse 33. And so some people who saw those miracles, they basically shook their head and said, you know, we're not changing. We're not denying ourselves. We're not repenting. Or we find the words of Pilate in Mark 15 and verse 10. He understood that the Jewish leaders brought Jesus to him because they were envious. And so there were a number of factors. You see, the miracles of Jesus did not cause people automatically to have a good and an honest heart. Today, we may encounter individuals who recognize the miracles of Jesus and the genuineness of his deity, but they're not ready to follow him either. I'm Roger Campbell, and this has been Be Ready Always.
0: God provides us with free will. We can choose to accept and embrace what God says, or we can reject God and his words. Thanks, Roger. Great way to start every day with your daily dose of good news is with the Good News Today Daily Devotional Time podcast. There comes a time in nearly every religious program where you're asked to send some money, but you're never going to hear that on this program. We're never going to ask you for money, thanks to our supporters who make this program possible. In just a moment, we'll give our Bible question to Anthony Dismuke and Troy Spradlin.

0: Now we have a Bible question for Anthony and Troy. Do miracles only happen for people who have a proper amount of faith?
1: Troy, have you ever seen a miracle?
2: I don't think that I have.
1: No, you haven't seen one?
2: I mean, if I did see one, I don't know that I would say that was a miracle.
1: Right. Well, so I'm glad you said that. It depends on what we're defining as a miracle, right?
2: Exactly. What is a miracle?
1: Right. So we would have to define that because a lot of people will come up with a lot of different terms as to what a miracle is if you ask them to define it.
2: Exactly.
1: Some people might say, well, I got in a car accident and I came out of that car accident. That was a miracle. The doctor, I was having surgery and I wasn't supposed to make it through that surgery, but that was a miracle. I made it through. And so situations like that where people say that those are miracles, even to the extent some might say, well, I just made $1,000 off the lottery, right?
2: I am positive that's not a miracle.
1: I'm 100% sure that is not a miracle. But the actual definition of a miracle is something that's supernatural, something that takes place, an event or something of that nature that takes place that's supernatural. It's not normal for us to see that, and more than likely by a divine agency, or rather it is by a divine agency that does take place.
2: Things that God does, the things that Jesus did, as we see in the Bible, even the early apostles, whenever they were doing things that were beyond what is natural.
1: Correct. And so the point that we make it to answer this question, first of all, is that there's not miracles in today's time.
2: Right.
1: Because we know that the apostles and Jesus and the apostles are the only ones who had the ability to pass on those gifts, right?
2: And it comes back to what you said about defining a miracle. Obviously, God can still do a miracle at any time because he's correct. The Almighty. Uh-huh. But you said it. Men today don't do miracles. And we know that because of the Bible telling us that those things would come to an end.
1: Right.
2: And only apostles could pass off that power.
1: Right. And those things, as you said, those things have come to an end. And so, but when we have recognized miracles taking place, to answer the latter part of this question about do you have to have a certain amount of faith in order for these miracles to take place?
2: Faith healers.
1: Right. So in the New Testament, right, we think about situations where there were miracles taking place. Did those individuals have to have a certain amount of faith in order to have that miracle performed on them?
2: Right. And based on the question that you're saying is that's today what will happen is you have somebody claiming to do a miracle. Right. And then if the person isn't healed, then their response is, well, they didn't have enough faith. So do you have to have enough faith to have a miracle? Well, I don't think so, because the Bible shows us several instances that there were people who didn't even have faith.
1: Right. And one of those that we want to look at or what you can notice is John 11:43.
2: Mm-hmm.
1: John 11:43 is telling us about Lazarus, right? It's about Lazarus being risen from the dead.
2: Pretty sure he didn't have anything to do with the faith part of it.
1: Lazarus had no idea he was going to die. He had no idea. He probably could have came to that conclusion when he got sick and things like that, but he had no intention on being risen from the dead in that situation.
2: He had no idea what was going to happen.
1: He didn't have faith in
2: that. I think also of the lame man at the gate, beautiful, in Acts chapter 3.
1: Correct.
2: He was expecting a handout. In fact, in the context of that, you see that it was Peter saying it's through our faith, through our faith in Jesus that raised this man. Let me add one more. What about Epaphroditus? You know, he also was sick. Why didn't Paul heal him?
1: Exactly.
2: So, no, it has nothing to do with the amount of faith that the person has as far as the miracle. And it brings up, I think, the most important thing in this is, what's the purpose of miracles, Anthony?
1: What's the purpose of those?
2: Yeah.
1: That's to show God and his might and his power. And
2: exactly. Mark 16, verse 20, and it says that the disciples went out and preached everywhere, the Lord working with them, confirming the word through the accompanying signs. There was a purpose for miracles. We don't need that purpose today.
1: Right. We don't need that purpose today. God's providence allows him to work in natural ways that can help us in the society that we live in. So, no, you don't need a certain amount of faith in order for miracles to happen or take place, because God is almighty. He could do a miracle if he wanted to, but he doesn't need to, especially in today's time.
2: Amen.
0: Miracles. These are supernatural events that confirm the word of God's spokesman. Thanks, guys. Biblical faith comes from the word of God, Romans 10:17. A biblical faith is a faith, a belief that's so strong, it leads us to actions that are consistent with that belief, James 2:24. Notice the warnings that we gave earlier. So many times Jesus warns, you call me Lord, Lord, but do not do the things that I say. You're not going to make it to heaven. If you want a faith that gets to heaven, do what the scriptures say. Mark 16, verse 16, he who believes and is baptized shall be saved. If you haven't done that, you're in danger. Know that we love you, we're praying for you, and we want you to make it to heaven.

0: all of them are found in Christ. Indeed, God so loved the world that he gave his only begotten Son, that whoever believes in him should not perish but have everlasting life, John 3:16. And do not these realities make us want to live better and be a better person? God's goodness should lead all to repentance and to a life lived for him. Romans 2 verse 4. Or do you despise the riches of his goodness, forbearance, and long-suffering, not knowing that the goodness of God leads you to repentance? How can we be harsh, hard, cold, uncaring? How can we be unkind and unloving toward others when God has been so kind and loving toward us? How can we continue to hold grudges, to be unforgiving, sometimes even unwilling to speak to another person or to acknowledge the presence of another person made in the image of God? How can we be lukewarm, half-hearted in our devotion to the Lord, indifferent about spiritual matters? How can we continue to live in rebellion to God and His Word? A keen consciousness of God's goodness should motivate us all to do better, to be better, and to live better. Our beloved Brother Hugh concludes, "Yes, I have been preaching things that will help us to live better for over 70 years. I plan to keep preaching it. I need to hear it. My brothers and sisters in Christ need to hear it. Those who have never become God's children by belief in Christ and obedience to His gospel need to hear it. More than that, we all need to act on it. And I believe it all begins with an awareness of the goodness and grace of God." To which we say, amen and amen. What a wonderful article. What a great way to begin our broadcast talking about the goodness of God. And friends, you can receive good articles as these each week. As Brother Hugh sends out Hugh's News and Views via email right to your email box. All you have to do is send a brief email to him at Huford@comcast.net, and he will be glad to add you to his mailing list. That's Huford@comcast.net. It's right there on the screen, and please let Brother Hugh know the International Gospel Hour sent you. We'll be back in a moment with our Search the Scriptures segment, but for now, our Daniel Howell.
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0: 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"For we through the Spirit eagerly wait for the hope of righteousness by faith. For in Christ Jesus neither circumcision nor uncircumcision avails anything, but faith working through love." Now, friends, we have noted the word freedom from verse 1 and the teaching of freedom from sin and freedom of debt. Now, from verses 5 and 6, here is the freedom to grow. And these two verses express the very things to help us grow in our freedom in Christ. First, we begin with the phrase, through the Spirit. You know, the primary work of the Holy Spirit was to reveal the Word of God to us. That's affirmed in a promise to

0: the apostles in John 14:26, as well as in John 16:7-13, and as we noted recently on our Handling the Word of Truth segment, 1 Corinthians 2:6-16. The Word of God conveys unto us of the weight, the faith, the love, and the hope of righteousness that we pursue as we press onward in the freedom we have in Christ. How about the word weight? 1 Thessalonians 1:9-10, for they themselves declare concerning us what manner of entry we had to you and how you turned to God from idols to serve the living and true God and to wait for his Son from heaven, whom he raised from the dead, even Jesus who delivers us from the wrath to come. You see, there to the Thessalonians, he told them, you have that freedom, freedom from sin of serving idols. Now, this thought of wait, once again, in this context of Galatians 5, we studied the phrase stand fast from verse 1 of chapter 5, meaning a place to stand, to persevere, to persist. And we noted how one stands in the gospel of which they have obeyed, as they did in 1 Corinthians 15:1-4. They did so through their obedience to the gospel, their faith as commanded by the Lord in John 8:24 and as taught in Hebrews 11:6. Their repentance, even from the day of Pentecost in Acts 2:38, instructed by the Lord to preach repentance and remission of sins, Luke 24:44-47. When they confessed their faith in Christ, then they were baptized into Christ, as Acts 18:8 affirms. The Corinthians did that. They heard, they believed, and they were baptized. They have a place to stand, and they are able to persevere and to persist or to wait. We mentioned Colossians 1:13-14. He has delivered us from the power of darkness and conveyed us into the kingdom of the Son of his love, in whom we have redemption through his blood, the forgiveness of sins. Remember, that was my aha moment when you read something and you see it and didn't realize the connection. The word delivered in verse 13 of Colossians 1 means to rescue from or to preserve from. So when you take the words stand, persevere, persist, preserve, all in Christ on whom we wait, and we're able to wait on him through all he provides for us. Here's the next word from this text. How about the word faith? Faith is mentioned in verse 5, and faith is mentioned in verse 6. Faith that is working through love. Now, friends, let's remind ourselves of James 2. Faith that works is the meaning of that text. Why, in 1 Thessalonians 1:3, Paul commended the Thessalonians when he said, remember without ceasing, or remembering without ceasing, your work of faith. And how about in Ephesians 2:10, when they were saved by grace through faith, Paul reminds them we are his workmanship, created in Christ Jesus unto good works, which God hath before ordained that we should walk in them. So we're able to walk in faith, faithful work. What about the word hope? We see the word hope mentioned here, wait for the hope of righteousness by faith. And I love that we can embrace that hope, Titus 2:13-14, looking for that blessed hope and glorious appearing of our great God and Savior Jesus Christ, who gave himself for us that he might redeem us from every lawless deed and purify for himself his own special people, zealous for good works. And now, what about the word love? We learn that there abides faith, hope, and love, but the greatest is love. 1 Corinthians 13:13. And I love Peter in 1 Peter 1:7-9, that the genuineness of your faith, being much more precious than gold that perishes, though it is tested by fire, may be found to praise, honor, and glory at the revelation of Jesus Christ, whom having not seen you love, though now you do not see him, yet believing you rejoice with joy inexpressible and full of glory, receiving the end of your faith, the salvation of your souls. Friends, when you take this passage of Galatians 5, 5 and 6, you see these key words that are there for the Christian. We put it together. Remain faithful, Revelation 2, 10. Endure to the end, Matthew 10, 22. And press toward the prize of the high calling of God in Christ Jesus, Philippians 3, 14 and 15. The richness from this text. Yes, we see the warning not to turn back to the law of Moses, but the blessings therein when you remain in Christ, and to God be the glory. And now, friends, it's time for some spiritual truths with our David Smith, with the question, does it matter how we worship? Let's study with David.
1: Does it really matter how you worship? And why is the Church of Christ so different? We hear that a lot. I'd like to suggest three things for us to consider about the way we worship God. Number one, the Bible teaches us that it is possible to worship God the wrong way. Do you remember the story of Nadab and Abihu? According to Leviticus 10, verses 1 and 2, the Bible says, "Then Nadab and Abihu, the sons of Aaron, each took his censer and put fire in it, put incense on it, and offered profane fire before the Lord, which he had not commanded them. So fire went out from the Lord and devoured them, and they died before the Lord." Even in Matthew 15:9, Jesus says, "And in vain they worship me, teaching as doctrines the commandments of men." Number two, the New Testament provides the same instructions for all people in all places. You know, there's a statement in 1 Corinthians 1, verse 10, that is the basis of Christian unity. It says, "Now I plead with you, brethren, by the name of our Lord Jesus Christ, that you all speak the same thing, and that there be no divisions among you, but that you be perfectly joined together in the same mind and in the same judgment." That means we can all do the same things and think the same things and practice the same things, including worship. Number three, in the New Testament, we see five actions of worship in the church. First of all, in Acts 20, verse 7, we see preaching and the Lord's Supper. The writer said, "Now on the first day of the week, when the disciples came together to break bread, Paul, ready to depart the next day, spoke to them and continued his message until midnight." We see singing in the New Testament, congregational singing, a cappella singing, according to Ephesians 5, verse 19, speaking to one another in psalms and hymns and spiritual songs, singing and making melody in your heart to the Lord. We also see giving in the New Testament. In 1 Corinthians 16, 1 and 2, the Bible says, "Now concerning the collection for the saints, as I've given orders to the churches of Galatia, so you must do also. On the first day of the week, let each one of you lay something aside, storing up as he may prosper, that there be no collections when I come." Finally, we see praying in the New Testament. In 1 Timothy 2 and verse 8, the Bible says, "I desire therefore that men pray everywhere, lifting up holy hands without wrath and doubting." All of that is summarized in Acts 2:42, that they continued steadfastly in the apostles' doctrine and fellowship, in the breaking of bread, and in prayers. Hey, thanks so much for checking out our video, and thanks for your interest in the truth. We hope you have a great day, and may God bless your studies.
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0: And now, friends, our Handling the Word of Truth segment. We've been spending time helping us in our study of the Bible with the question, how does the Bible speak? May we submit to you that the Bible speaks directly. You know, God used direct statements to let man know what was required of him. And I want to take us back to our days in Sunday school when we probably learned of Noah and his building of the ark. And you know, God was specific and direct unto Noah in his description of the ark. Let's consider Genesis 6, verses 14 through 16, that reads, "Make yourself an ark of gopher wood. Make rooms in the ark and cover it inside and outside with pitch. And this is how you shall make it. The length of the ark shall be 300 cubits, its width 50 cubits, and its height 30 cubits. You shall make a window for the ark, and you shall finish it to a cubit from above, and set the door of the ark in its side. You shall make it with lower, second, and third decks." Do you suppose, friends, this could be the first architectural drawing to build something? Maybe you have visited, in the state of Kentucky, what's called the Ark. And it is taking the Ark from the Bible and building it to exact measurement. Unless you see it, it is hard to grasp. But when you do, you have a lot of questions answered about the size of the Ark and how things could possibly be. But I want you to see how God was specific to Moses. He told him the type of wood, gopher. The length would be 300 cubits, the width would be 50 cubits, and the height would be 30 cubits. Where the window was to be placed, along with a door, and how the ark was to be three stories. Now, friends, God was specific and direct with his plans for the ark. And Noah had no problem knowing and understanding what God has spoken. You know, friends, not only is the Bible authoritative, but as we see with the example of Noah, there are times where the Bible is specific. Now, think with me for a moment. What if Noah met every measurement, but he built that ark with another type of wood? Friends, I submit to you, it would have never gotten off the ground, and if it did, it would not have made it, because it was not what God commanded Noah to build the ark. What if Noah took a look and said, "Let's move the window just a little differently so my wife can look out," or whatever? Again, friends, it would not have been according to what God says. When we look in the Bible and we see direct commands, why don't we just simply do them? When God speaks to us directly through his word, then let us carry forth what God tells us. When we think about studying the Bible and how the Bible speaks, it speaks directly. And as we look at the idea here of homiletics or hermeneutics, whichever one, we just want to make sure, how can I understand that passage a little better? And we hope this study today will help you, but we have some other ways to see how the Bible speaks coming up on future broadcast. The Bible does speak, and we encourage each and every viewer, our listeners, everyone, to engage in a study of the Bible. We're going to defer to our Daniel Howell, and he'll tell you about our free Bible course available by mail. That's right, it's free, and here is Daniel with the details.
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0: 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I mean, we summarized by seeing how God's goodness provides. 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

In Acts chapter 19, people were baptized into Christ and the church was established in Ephesus. Later, Paul wrote them a letter and said that they had been saved by God's grace through faith. But what exactly does that mean? Number one, grace is God's part. Titus 2:11 says the grace of God appeared bringing salvation to all men, instructing us. God's grace instructed Noah how to survive the flood, instructed Joshua how to conquer Jericho, and today it instructs us how to be saved from our sins. Number two, salvation is through faith. It's interesting, many of the Greek manuscripts say through the faith in Ephesians 2:8. Faith is our part in obeying God's plan. It's the gospel. Hebrews 5:9 says God is the author of eternal salvation to those who obey Him. Obey what? His plan, the gospel. And how? Well, we hear the gospel, believe it, repent of our sins, confess His name, and are finally baptized into Christ, where we contact His blood and our sins are washed away.

0: Hello, and welcome again to our study of the book of Joshua. We've already been observing a number of things about this great book, starting, of course, with the man who is the central character of the book, the leader of God's people, the second leader. Moses had led them, of course, out of Egyptian bondage and through the wilderness wandering. And then, after Moses' death, Joshua became the leader of God's people. We observed our last time together that Joshua was encouraged by God three times, be strong and of good courage. And that was an important factor, it seems to me, in his life as a leader of God's people. He had reason to be strong and of good courage. Twice God reassured him, I'm going to be with you. He said, I'm going to be with you like I was with my servant Moses. And that had to be a wonderful reassurance to that new leader of God's people. And then another time he said, keep the commandments. If you keep the commandments, I'll make your way prosper. Be strong and of good courage. We then went on to note that the 2.5 tribes, the tribes of Reuben, Gad, and the half-tribe of Manasseh, as they prepared to cross over the Jordan, were reminded by Joshua of the commitment that they had made to Moses, the man of God, many years before. And that commitment was simply this, that true enough, they would leave their wives and their children, their flocks and their herds on the east side of Jordan. But the fighting men of these 2.5 tribes would cross over before the children of Israel, and they would help them fight so that they could inherit their land. Already, these tribes had their rest on the east side of Jordan. But now it was time to gain an area of rest for the tribes that would be on the west side of Jordan. They promised to do exactly that. And they reassured Joshua as well. They said he'd be like Moses to them. He was going to be their leader. They said, the man who does not listen to what you say is going to die. And then they likewise urged him, be strong and of good courage. As we entered into chapter 2, just the opening few verses, we observed that Joshua sent out spies into the land of Canaan, particularly to the city of Jericho. They went to the house of Rahab the harlot, and she hid them there among the drying flax that was on the roof of her house. And we know for that reason that it was March or April on our calendars. And so she defended them, she protected them, by telling the king's men that they had gone on. They weren't there any longer. And today, Lord willing, we'll look further and see what else Rahab did and the lessons that we can learn from her. But before we do that, let's pause for just a moment and give you a means of reaching out to obtain a deeper Bible study, a correspondence course that you can take right there in the privacy of your own home. It's obvious that you want to learn more about the Word of God, and we want to give you that opportunity.
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0: So this time we want to go back to the second chapter of the book of Joshua. And just to orient ourselves a little bit, we'll start again with verse 1. Now Joshua, the son of Nun, sent out two men from Acacia Grove to spy secretly, saying, go, view the land, especially Jericho. So they went and came to the house of a harlot named Rahab and lodged there. And it was told the king of Jericho, saying, Behold, men have come here tonight from the children of Israel to search out the country. So the king of Jericho sent to Rahab, saying, Bring out the men who have come to you, who have entered your house, for they have come to search out all the country. And the woman took the two men and hid them. So she said, Yes, the men came to me, but I did not know where they were from. And it happened as the gate was being shut when it was dark that the men went out. Where the men went, I do not know. Pursue them quickly, for you may overtake them. But she had brought them up to the roof and hidden them with the stalks of flax, which she had laid in order on the roof. Then the men pursued them by the road to the Jordan, to the fords. And as soon as those who pursued them had gone out, they shut the gate. Now, before they lay down, she came up to them on the roof and said to them, I know that the Lord has given you the land, that the terror of you has fallen on us, and that all the inhabitants of the land are faint-hearted because of you. Now, there are some pretty good lessons to be found in this simple statement by Rahab the harlot. Turn over to the book of James, chapter 2, verse 25, where we will see James writing in part about her. Likewise, was not Rahab the harlot also justified by works when she received the messengers and sent them out another way? We've already seen that receiving of the messengers. It was a clear work that she did, a work that demonstrated her faith. God highly values faithfulness. And that can be seen in James 2:25, as we've already observed, and also it's found in Hebrews chapter 11, verse 31. Let's turn there together and see what further God's inspired men had to say about this harlot Rahab. By faith, the harlot Rahab did not perish with those who did not believe, when she had received the spies with peace. Notice, others would perish. They did perish, but Rahab didn't. Why not? Because she had faith. We might ask, well, how do you know that? We know it because of what she did. Faith is not a mere intellectual exercise. Instead, faith is action, a dedication, a commitment to the will of God through the deeds of our lives. That's precisely what we've already seen in Rahab. So that's the first note, but that's not all that we find here. Observe, I know the Lord has given you the land. She has developed a faith in God, the Lord, Yahweh, the leader of God's people, the ultimate leader, the Father in heaven. She trusts in Him, but it even goes beyond that. She says, all the inhabitants are faint-hearted. Why? Because of you. Why? Because God is with you. And isn't it interesting that this pagan woman in the city of Jericho, just hearing about some of the tales, the crossing of the Red Sea, the defeat of the two kings on the other side of the Jordan, just those things and the plagues that God worked in Egypt, just those things that convinced her that God was powerful enough to deliver. Isn't it sad that this pagan understood that? That she saw it from afar and was moved to faith in God. But God's own people did not develop the same faith. They experienced firsthand the plagues, the parting of the Red Sea, the deliverance through all those years in wilderness wandering, and yet they did not really trust God. But Rahab did. and she's vocalized it very well. Verse 10, she continues, "For we have heard how the Lord dried up the water of the Red Sea for you when you came out of Egypt, and what he did to the two kings of the Amorites who were on the other side of the Jordan, Sihon and Og, whom you utterly destroyed. And as soon as we heard these things, our hearts melted. Neither did there remain any more courage in anyone because of you. For the Lord your God, he is God in heaven above and on earth beneath." Listen to that statement of faith. Her confession that God is the God. He's God of heaven, he's God on the earth. He rules everywhere. She understands that. And she lays it out very, very clearly. On the very next verse, verse 12 of Joshua chapter 2, she continues, "Now therefore I beg you, swear to me by the Lord, since I have shown you kindness, that you also will show kindness to my father's house, and give me a true token." Now, we know that Gentiles were to be destroyed. And yet here is a Gentile woman who's asking for a true token. Notice something particularly about her. She loved her family. She loved them dearly. She wanted to save them. And may I just say that that's the way it ought to be with all of us? That we too need to love our families to the point that we will urge them to do the things that will please God, to urge them to act in a way where they can inherit the great land of faith called heaven. That's the way she functioned. Listen as she continues, "And spare my father, my mother, my brothers, and my sisters, and all that they have, and deliver our lives from death." Why would she be delivered? She's going to be delivered because of her faith. So the men answered her, "Our lives for yours, if none of you tell this business of ours. And it shall be when the Lord has given us the land that we will deal kindly and truly with you." Now pause and recognize these two spies know what comprises a covenant. And so she's asked for a commitment from them. They make a promise. There's the first part of a covenant. They make a promise. "We will keep you safe if," here comes the condition, "if you don't tell what you know. If you and everybody else in your family don't tell that we were here and what we were doing here, then we'll keep our promise." So it's an if, then, almost every time that a covenant is laid out. So then it continues. Verse 15, "Then she let them down by a rope through the window, for her house was on the city wall. She dwelt on the wall. And she said to them, 'Get to the mountain, lest the pursuers meet you. Hide there 3 days until the pursuers have returned. Afterward, you may go your way.'" Now, this woman, Rahab, understood human nature, didn't she? If I had escaped that narrow escape like they are about to do, I think my first desire would have been to head right back to God's people. She anticipates that. And she says, "Don't go there. Don't go there right now. Instead, go to the mountains." Now, the mountains are nearby. They tower well above this place, Jericho. They're more than 1,500 feet above that area. Go there and hide. That's exactly the opposite direction of where they ultimately want to go. But she says, "Wait 3 days and then go, because I don't want you to meet your pursuers." Rahab probably knew enough about human nature to go a step further. She knew that the pursuers would not continue their pursuit for long, that they would become discouraged, that they would give up, and that they would return to the city of Jericho. So she said, "On the third day then, you can go back to your people." That's the way that she works it out. What an interesting woman she is, and how observant in reference to human nature. But then we find this continuing thought. So the men said to her, "We will be blameless of this oath of yours which you have made us swear, unless when we come into the land you bind this line of scarlet cord in the window through which you let us down, and unless you bring your father, your mother, your brothers, and all your father's household to your own home. So it shall be that whoever goes outside the doors of your house into the street, his blood shall be on his own head, and we will be guiltless. And whoever is with you in the house, his blood shall be on our head, if a hand is laid on him. And if you tell this business of ours, then we will be free from your oath which you made us swear." Notice, as we look at this passage, what they have said in regards to this. That there is a responsibility for saving. She had saved them, now they were responsible for saving her. However, if they let the scarlet cord down, and if they didn't say a word about their visit, still, it is noted by them, if anybody goes outside of your house, they've made a choice that will cause their own blood to be on their own head. And therein we find an important truth. God has made provision for our deliverance. He has assured our safety through the blood of Jesus. But when we make a choice to function contrary to the will of God, then we choose to take our own blood on our own heads. God is no longer responsible for us. Neither, by the way, would be the people of God who are obligated to go out and spread the good news. If you or I make a choice to violate the will of God, despite what others have told us about His will, then we can be assured in a very negative sense that we will pay the price. Our blood will be on our own heads. But now, they've made a commitment to Rahab, which includes some stipulations, some conditions. Now listen to her as she responds to them, verse 21 of Joshua 2. Then she said, "According to your words, so be it." And she sent them away, and they departed. And she bound the scarlet cord in the window. Boy, that was a smart move. You don't really know when they're coming back, do you? No, you don't. And that's the kind of move that you and I need to make as well. You remember that Jesus told that great parable of the 10 virgins. And he described 5 that were wise and 5 that were foolish. What made the wise wise? It's that they were always ready. They were always prepared for the return of the bridegroom. You and I need to take note of that. We need to always be prepared for the return of the bridegroom of the church. That's the Lord Jesus Christ. We need to hang the cord, so to speak, in our lives and never take it down. The scarlet cord in our lives being the blood of Jesus that will set us free from our sins. Well, she, after letting them down, left the cord in the window so that they would know where she was and where her family was. Verse 22, they departed and went to the mountain and stayed there 3 days until the pursuers returned. The pursuers sought them all along the way but did not find them. So the 2 men returned, descended from the mountain, and crossed over. And they came to Joshua, the son of Nun, and told him all that had befallen them. And they said to Joshua, "Truly the Lord has delivered all the land into our hands. For indeed, all the inhabitants of the country are faint-hearted because of us." Well, you and I might readily say, well, yes, because of you in one sense of the word. but in a greater sense because of God, because of what God had done for them. The people were afraid. They were faint-hearted. Well, now the spies are back, and the preparation to cross over into the Promised Land has been taken up in earnest. As we enter into chapter 3 of the book of Joshua, and also chapter 4, I want us to note how many times the Ark of the Covenant is referred to. We first see it mentioned in verse 3, where it actually is mentioned twice. We see it again in verse 4, where it's mentioned twice. Twice more in verse 6. And again, it is mentioned in verse 11, and so on, all the way down through these two chapters. Now, why spend so much time talking about the Ark of the Covenant? The answer, it seems to me, is to be found particularly in verse 10 of chapter 3. And we're going to read that before we enter into a deeper study of the whole chapter. Listen to verse 10, then we'll skip down to verse 13. And Joshua said, "By this you shall know that the living God is among you, and that he will without fail drive out from before you the Canaanites and the Hittites, the Hivites and the Perizzites, the Girgashites and the Amorites, and the Jebusites." Now skip down to verse 13, because in verse 10, notice he said, "the living God." In other words, our God is not a dumb idol. It's not a piece of stone or a piece of wood that cannot talk, that cannot breathe, that cannot respond to our requests. Oh, no. Our God is a living God. Now listen to verse 13. "And it shall come to pass, as soon as the soles of the feet of the priests who bear the ark of the Lord of all the earth." So when we look at the ark, when the children of Israel looked at the ark, what should they have seen or thought? They ought to have seen God. Because it is the ark of the covenant of the Lord, the ark of God that they are viewing. It should be a constant reminder that as they cross over, God is with them. So let's go back and begin to look at verse 1 of chapter 3 with that brief discussion of the ark in mind. "Then Joshua rose early in the morning, and they set out from Acacia Grove and came to the Jordan, he and all the children of Israel, and lodged there before they crossed over. So it was 3 days, or after 3 days, that the officers went through the camp, and they commanded the people, saying, 'When you see the ark of the covenant of the Lord your God, and the priests, the Levites, bearing it, then you shall set out from your place and go after it.'" So, they advanced initially not very far. And you've got to wonder why. I don't have the answer to that question because in reality the text does not tell us. I have some ideas. One idea is that by drawing closer to the Jordan, they were able to see exactly what stood between them and the Promised Land. If this truly was late March, early April, then it was also the season of flooding. J.W. McGarvey, in his commentary on Acts, quotes from an investigator, an archaeologist of years gone by, who said that at flood stage, the Jordan River could be as wide as a mile across. That would be a daunting thing to view. It would probably scare most of us and make us wonder, well, how are we going to get to the other side? With it being this far outside of its banks, it's dangerous, as we learn from time to time in this country or around the world. Flooding can kill. And can you imagine trying to cross that flooded river with some 2 million people? I can't. I cannot imagine what that would be like. They were possibly being reminded by God as they got closer to the Jordan They're being reminded that God is your deliverer. The only way you're getting across is if God takes you there. You're not going to do it on your own. But now the Ark of the Covenant is being borne by the priests, and they are told to follow. Now, they're going to be given a distance to stay away from it, but they're to follow. Why? Because they've never been this way before, but God has. And that, to me, seems to be why the Ark of the Covenant will be in front of them. It's to remind them that God is fully conversant with that place, that he knows everything about the place where they are going, and he will be leading them. If they will follow him, they will, after all, remain safe. Verse 4 says, "Yet there shall be a space between you and it, about 2,000 cubits by measure. Do not come near it, that you may know the way by which you must go, for you have not passed this way before." 2,000 cubits, that's about 3,000 feet. Or, if you prefer, it's 1,000 yards. 10 football fields was to be between them and the Ark of the Covenant. Why? Because you got to be able to see where you're going. The Ark needs to lead the way. And so today, we have observed in our study the faith of that woman Rahab, how that she came to believe in God, even more so, really, than many of the children of Israel. We saw how that she kept the spies safe, and that they made a commitment to her, that she and her family would also be kept safe if they remained in her house, and if they left the cord hanging outside the window, and if they did not tell what they knew. And we have also begun to see now how that those spies got back to Joshua and preparation was made to cross the flooded Jordan. Next time, Lord willing, we'll see the children of Israel enter the promised land.

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Writing unto the church at Ephesus, the Apostle Paul said, "Be strong in the Lord and in the power of his might. Put on the whole armor of God, that ye may be able to stand against the wiles of the devil. For we wrestle not against flesh and blood, but against principalities and against powers, against the rulers of the darkness of this world, against spiritual wickedness in high places. Wherefore, put on the whole armor of God, that ye may be able to stand in the evil day, and having done all, to stand. Stand, therefore, having your loins girt about with truth, and having on the breastplate of righteousness, and your feet shod with the preparation of the gospel of peace. Above all, take the shield of faith, wherewith ye shall be able to quench all the fiery darts of the wicked, and take the helmet of salvation and the sword of the Spirit, which is the word of God, praying always, with all prayer and supplication in the Spirit, and watching thereunto, with all perseverance and supplication for all saints." From the sixth of Ephesians, beginning at verse 13. "Indeed, here is one but mortal flesh and blood, being sent into a conflict with Satan himself, inadequately prepared as we would be on our own. It isn't our own strength with which we are to enter the fray." Paul wisely said, "Be strong in the Lord and in the power of his might, putting on the whole armor," of which there were six items that the apostle enumerated. And yet, with the strength of the Lord, these six items of spiritual armor, we find ourselves still ill-equipped to enter the spiritual warfare against Satan unless we do so with prayer. Paul said, "Pray always, with all prayer and supplication." And this is not only for self, but for all saints as well. You see, no one child of God is in this spiritual warfare alone. There are others of his colleagues in Christ who are facing the same Satan every day and are therefore told to take with them all the armor of God, and each is told to enter into that conflict, praying not only for himself, but for all those also. Who shall put on the whole armor of God and enter into the battle against the prince of darkness, armed with the whole armor of God and the power and the strength of the Lord. As Paul encourages and admonishes us to pray, he does so in far more concise terms when he writes unto the church at Thessalonica. And he tells us very simply, "Pray without ceasing. Let there never be a time in your life. Let there never be a day that you live. Let there never be, certainly, a conflict nor a challenge that you enter in the name of Jesus Christ in which you do not do so with prayer. You pray without ceasing." The Apostle Paul does certainly not admonish us to do anything that he would not also do himself. And while
telling the Ephesian brethren they should pray always, while telling the church at Thessalonica that they should pray without ceasing. The Apostle Paul told the church at Colossae, Colossians chapter 1, verses 3 and 9, that he prayed always for them, and that he never ceased to pray for them. Praying for the saints is exactly what he advised the church at Ephesus to do when donning the whole armor of God. But every prayer has a subject. Every petition has an object. In this particular case, when Paul told the church at Colossae that he prayed always for them and did so without ceasing, here is the object of that never-ceasing prayer for the saints at Colossae, that they would be filled with the knowledge of God in all wisdom and spiritual understanding. While the Apostle Paul, encouraging us and all saints to pray, was not asking of us to do anything that he would not and did not do himself, his petition that we should all be filled with the knowledge of God is not something that he and his colleagues in prophecy would not also seek to be. The Apostle Peter indicated that it was of salvation that the prophets inquired and searched diligently, who prophesied beforehand of the grace that should come unto you, searching what and what manner of time the Spirit that was in

The angels desire to look into from 1 Peter at 1, beginning at 10. You look at the prophecies of those that went before even the apostles, the prophets of the Mosaic age, who through spirit inspiration, who because God asked it of them, testified of another period of time in a generation that would follow their own when grace would come unto humanity, when they began to speak unto their audiences concerning these things. It is intriguing that those prophets were not content with the measure of information that God through His Spirit had given unto them, but sought diligently and inquired diligently to know more. They wondered, at what time in human history will all these things be fulfilled? What will be the circumstances under which these things would come to pass? Ultimately, it would be revealed that it wasn't unto their ancient generation, but unto a generation of humanity that would come long after them, that those prophecies were being ministered and during which they would actually be fulfilled. The prophets themselves, those who were in large part responsible for that which is now your Holy Bible, were themselves not content with the amount of information they had been given, but wanted, if it were possible, to know more. Peter pointed out that those prophets were not alone in that desire and quest for knowledge, that even the angels, even the heavenly host, desired to look into those things. Consider this, if you will, that if the prophets who were responsible for the delivery through the Spirit of this holy information, and the angels themselves, were not content with the amount of information revealed, but wanted to know more, how much more so should you, the ones unto whom this information is given and the ones who are intended to benefit from it, want also to know more? Indeed, knowledge has a value far greater than many have assessed. Knowledge is the very basis of our faith. When a man spurns knowledge, when he considers it unworthy of his time and his endeavor, it is he who will suffer as a result. Peter wrote further to say, giving all diligence, add to your faith virtue, knowledge, temperance, patience, godliness, brotherly kindness, and charity. For if these things be in you and abound, they make you that ye shall neither be barren nor unfruitful in the knowledge of our Lord and Savior Jesus Christ. But he that lacketh these things is blind, and cannot see afar off, and hath forgotten that he was purged from his old sins. Wherefore the rather, brethren, give diligence to make your calling and election sure. For if ye do these things, ye shall never fall. For so

0: And entrance shall be administered unto you abundantly into the everlasting kingdom of our Lord and Savior Jesus Christ. From 2 Peter 1, beginning at 5. It appears that Peter is presenting faith as a platform, a foundation of sorts, upon which other seven spiritual qualities will be based and founded. You add to your faith virtue, knowledge, temperance, patience, godliness, brotherly kindness, and charity. Without that foundation of faith, there is nothing upon which to establish the other seven. Yet here is something that is also in its own right intriguing. Faith itself is based upon knowledge. Faith cometh of hearing, hearing by the word of God. 10th of Romans at 17, a fair paraphrase is this: your faith is the ideal response of your soul to exposure to knowledge of the word of God. Without knowledge of the word and the will of God, there is nothing upon which to establish faith. Faith comes from a knowledge of, an understanding of, a hearing, a comprehension of the Word of God. But yet, out of seven qualities that Peter said were to be added to faith, the second is itself knowledge. Doesn't this appear then that faith and knowledge are codependent one upon the other? That without knowledge there is nothing upon which to base one's faith, and yet when one, through a knowledge of the Word, has come to faith, an expression of that faith includes, among six other qualities, a pursuit of additional knowledge. If one adds to his faith virtue, knowledge, temperance, patience, godliness, brotherly kindness, and charity, they make him that he shall neither be barren nor unfruitful in the knowledge of our Lord and Savior Jesus Christ. It appears that it's quite possible to gain a deposit of knowledge, and by not employing that knowledge for the purposes intended, the possession of that knowledge lay unfruitful. One is barren, unproductive, with the measure of knowledge that he has. Perhaps you have known of someone who has gone through a great deal of effort to attend institutions of higher learning, perhaps has gained for himself a significant degree, but yet nothing that he did in his life ever evidenced that he was in any way employing the knowledge that was necessary for him to master in order to gain that degree. Gain knowledge, but doing nothing with the knowledge that he gained. There are those who have done this with regard to spiritual knowledge. They know something of the Word and of the will of God. Don't doubt, not a jot nor a tittle of what they know to be true, but yet have never employed that knowledge for the purposes intended, once coming to faith. Through knowledge, they never expressed their faith by increasing in knowledge. This also, back at Colossians 1, is one of the things for which the Apostle Paul prayed for the church at Colossae, is that they would not only come to knowledge, but increase in the knowledge of God. Peter said, if these and all do so, increasing in knowledge in addition to the other qualities that he there enumerated, they would make their calling and election sure. An entrance would be administered unto them abundantly into the everlasting kingdom of our Lord and Savior Jesus Christ. It's because this knowledge and these other qualities are necessary to achieve that for which Paul also prayed for the church at Colossae, and that is that they would be fruitful in every good work. Quite possible for someone to be sent to do a task for which they are unprepared, to accomplish something that requires training and instruction that they've not received. Paul wants the church at Colossae, and therefore all Christians, to be fruitful in every good work, but it is by increasing in the knowledge of God that we understand just exactly what that means. And what is the work that the Lord wants us to do, and what is the fruit that he wants us to bear? There are at least two ways that a person becomes spiritually fruitful. One of those ways deals with a kind of spiritual fruit that is somewhat inward and personal. It is of this sort of thing that the Apostle Paul wrote to the churches of Galatia. And he said, this I say then, walk in the Spirit, and ye shall not fulfill the lust of the flesh. For the flesh lusteth against the Spirit, and the Spirit against the flesh. The two are contrary, the one to the other, so that ye cannot do the things that ye would. But if ye be led of the Spirit, you're not under the law. Now the works of the flesh are manifest, which are these: adultery, fornication, uncleanness, lasciviousness, idolatry, witchcraft, variance, hatred, emulations, wrath, strife, seditions, and heresies, envyings, murders, drunkenness, revelings, and such like, of the which I tell you before, as I've told you in time past, that they which do such things shall not inherit the kingdom of God. But the fruit of the Spirit is love, joy, peace, long-suffering, gentleness, goodness, faith, meekness, and temperance. Against such there is no law, and they that are Christ's have crucified the flesh with its affections and lusts. If we live in the Spirit, let us also walk in the Spirit. 5th of Galatians, beginning at 13. Paul has here told us what the fruit of our life is both to be and not to be. What it is not to be is characteristic of the works of the flesh: adultery, fornication, uncleanness, lasciviousness, idolatry, witchcraft, hatred, variances, the wrath, the strife, the seditions, and so forth. On the other hand, here is what a person's spiritual fruit should be: love, joy, peace, long-suffering, gentleness, goodness, faith, meekness, temperance. Here are things that come from within a man, might be regarded as fruit that is inward and personal, but yet manifests itself outwardly and overtly. A second manner you see in the which that one may bear the fruit that makes him fruitful in every good work. You'll recall our Savior speaking unto his apostles and describing himself as the true vine, saying that his Father was the husbandman. Every branch in me, he said, that beareth not fruit, he taketh away. But every branch in me that beareth fruit, he purgeth it so that it might bear more fruit. Now, ye are clean through the word that I have spoken unto you. Abide in me, and I in you, as the branch cannot bear fruit of itself, except it abide in the vine. No more can ye, except ye abide in me. I am the vine, ye are the branches. He that abideth in me, and I in him, the same bringeth forth much fruit. For without me ye can do nothing. If any man abides not in me, he is cast forth as a branch and is withered and is burned. But if ye abide in me and my words abide in you, ye shall ask what ye will, and it shall be done unto you. Herein is my Father glorified, that ye bear much fruit. So shall ye be my disciples. 15th of John, looking there at the first 8 verses. You have a lot of reasons to appreciate the parabolic language that the Savior would use from time to time. This being an example among many. Centuries before, when spies had been sent in to examine the land that they were going to inherit as their land of promise, one of the things that they brought back out of that land were clusters of grapes that were so great, so productive in their size, that they were carried on a staff between the shoulders of two men. The fruitfulness of such vegetation, the land of Canaan, in the territory and the country in which the Lord spoke, was such that there wouldn't be a person standing there that wasn't familiar with the illustrations that the Lord was making. What was necessary to make productive branches out of the vine? They understood that from nature's point of view, but now the Lord is causing them to understand it from the spiritual point of view. What is necessary for them to bear much fruit? He said, you're going to have to abide in me. Not of worldly pursuits, you must abide in me. But also he said, I must be abiding in you. And the manner after which the Lord would abide in each and every one of them was through his word. If ye abide in me, he said, and my words abide in you, you'll bear much fruit. You'll glorify the Father which is in heaven. What it means for the word to dwell in us is exactly that for which the Apostle Paul prayed, that we would be increasing in the knowledge of God. In the bearing of fruit, we become, according to other of the Lord's parabolic language, like brightly lit cities upon the hill that cannot be hid, let your light so shine before men that they may see your good works and glorify your Father which is in heaven. Paul told the church at Colossae, he prayed for them always. Prayed for them without ceasing, that they would be filled with the knowledge of God, increasing in the knowledge of God.
1: 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And the best part, it's free. 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You're going to see instructions as to how to make better use of house to house and heart to heart. Inside, you're going to read of conversion stories, successes that congregations are experiencing. You're going to read about the seminars that we're doing and the reports from churches where we're going. If you would like to sign up for this free publication, go to the website, fill out the material, register today. You don't want to miss this exciting opportunity to become a better evangelist in your local community.

Thank you for tuning in to Bible, Bible, and More Bible. My name is Key Ford. I'm the minister at the Auburn Hills Church of Christ in Woodbury, Tennessee. And so often when we look into scriptures, and we always like to pull any answers or any things that we talk about on this program, we always want to take it from God's word. Now today I want to focus on something that we all have to have in life, and that sometimes there are other people who have more than others, and sometimes people covet it after others, and sometimes people can't get enough of it. You know, that should be an easy one to figure out what we're going to talk about today. It's the money, our possessions, the money, the things that we work for, the things that we get. And I want us to notice what thus saith the Lord when it comes to my money. Now, first of all, we have to always have the mindset that the things that we have, they're not entirely ours. Even though we are in possession of those things, they solely belong to God, because it's Him who gives to us all freely, who loves us enough to let us enjoy this life. But when we look at it from a standpoint of a human perspective, sometimes we lose sight of how little it matters. Now, I do know that we need financial things. We need to have food. We need to have clothing. We need to have electricity and all of those things. And I'm reminded of what Jacob said. If you have your Bibles, notice the book of Genesis. Genesis chapter 28, we see a familiar verse that is laid out. And Genesis 28, and beginning at verse number 20, we see the words that are penned here. And Jacob vowed a vow, saying, "If God willing be with me and will keep me in this way that I go, and will give me bread to eat and raiment to put on, so that I come again to my father's house in peace, then shall the Lord be my God." You know, we can notice with Jacob only was concerned about the things that were needful: food, shelter, and clothing. Somehow we have gone far away from that. We have taken things that we don't necessarily need, but we have let our wants cloud our judgment when it comes to money. Because the more money we get, guess what? The more things that we can buy, and the more or a better life we can have. And that's the mindset that many possess. But I want us to notice today about money. Money, money, money. Because it seems to always be a topic. We're going to stay in the book of 1 Timothy chapter 6, because it lays it out really, really in a good perspective for us to see and for things for us to incorporate in our lives today. So we notice the words of Paul as he's writing to Timothy. He begins at verse number 6 in chapter 6. He says, "But godliness with contentment is great gain. For we brought nothing into this world, and it is certain that we will carry nothing out. And having food and raiment, let us be therewith content. But they that will be rich fall into temptations and a snare, and into many foolish and hurtful lusts, which drown men in destruction and perdition. For the love of money is the root of all evil, which while some coveted after, they have erred from the faith and pierced themselves through with many sorrows. But thou, O man of God, flee these things and follow after righteousness, godliness, faith, love, patience, meekness." And we see the words of Paul that are still so clear to us today. I want us to go through and look at these few verses. 1 Timothy chapter 6, verses 6 through 12. So as we see, the first thing that Paul states, he states that godliness with contentment is great gain. Now, I have to make sure that I'm comfortable in whatever situation that I'm in. You know what? If I have a lot of money, I could be good. If I don't have so much money, I could still be good. Notice the words of Paul also. And we see this verse. There's a familiar verse. We see it on bumper stickers. We see it on some of everything. We see it on the bottom of athletes' tennis shoes and all kind of things. But we notice the words of Paul in the Philippian letter. Philippians 4:13, in the words of Paul, when we see Paul states, "I can do all things through Christ Jesus who strengthened me." So often this verse is taken out of context. It is my urge and it is my plea that you always take the time out to look at the verses before, to take the time to really study the scriptures. Because we see this scripture, "I can do all things through Christ who strengthened me." It doesn't mean that I can go out and pick up a building. It doesn't mean that I can run and never get tired. But let's notice what Paul's referring to. And he's referring to a state of mind that we ought to always be in. Notice, let's pull back to verse number 11. Verse number 11 in Philippians chapter 4 states, "Not that I speak in respect of want, for I have learned in whatsoever state I am therewith to be content."
Again, remember the verse that Paul just stated in 1 Timothy chapter 6 and verse 6. He says, but godliness with contentment is great gain. Again, it says, not that I speak in respect of want, for I have learned in whatsoever state I am therewith to be content. I know how to be abased, and I know how to abound. Everywhere in all things I am instructed, both to be full and to be hungry, both to abound and to suffer need. Paul knew what it was like to have a lot of money. Paul knew what it was like to not have a lot of money. Paul knew what it was like to have a full belly all the time. Paul knew what it was like to be hungry, but he was still content. So often we look at the financial situations, we look at our money and say, well, I don't have enough money to do this. And sometimes we get depressed and get upset because we don't have the financial situation that we truly desire. But friends, I want to always encourage you, and I want you to always realize that there is somebody who's going to be worse off than you are. Now, we may say, I can't afford to have the new 2018 vehicle. Well, get around in your 93 or your 2000 or whatever and continue to be content. Continue to be thankful that you are able to get around. See, Paul lays it out so clearly for us. And guess how he was able to say these things? Now you incorporate Philippians 4:13, where he says, I can do all things through Christ who strengthened me. So we have to be content. We cannot let the love of money get us into a situation where we'll do things that we shouldn't do or do ungodly things. We can look today and we can see there are many people who do ungodly things to get financial status and so that they can be content in this world. But I'm reminded of a verse. What doth it profit a man though he gain the whole world and lose his own soul? If I'm so solely focused on money and the things that I can buy with money and I'm not worried about my soul, I'll find myself doing things that I should not do. So when it comes to the money that we have, the things that we can buy, it is a good thing for us to have funds. I think everyone has the mindset sometimes that we all need to be rich, but the Bible states that the poor you have with you always. There'll always be some of us who are going to be poor. You can be a millionaire or you can be a dollarer like myself, and still have contentment and still be found right in the sight of God and still live a life that is pleasing in his sight. We have to learn to be content with the things that we have, because again, godliness with contentment is great gain. Now let's notice a little bit further dealing with the money that we possess, and notice Paul's words going back to the book of 1 Timothy chapter 6 again. Let's touch a little bit more on going through Paul's words. 1 Timothy chapter 6 and beginning with verse number 7. It states, for we brought nothing into this world, and it is certain we can carry nothing out. You know what? I love the words of Job. When Job, who was a wealthy man, and we read in the first chapter of Job, and we see that all these things happened to Job. Job was a perfect man, one who eschewed evil. He was upright. He was one who feared God. He was a wealthy man. And he kept getting, he had a bad day where his children died. He lost stock. He lost animals. He lost cattle. He lost some of everything. He just had a bad day, I should say. But we know one thing about Job. Job made this statement that naked he came into this world in the same way that he was going to go out. He brought nothing in and he was not going to take anything out. Those things that he lost, it's certain that he loved his children, but those things that he lost, the financial things and the status, he was not worried about that. He still praised God. You know, it was a common practice for those when we read in Egyptian history and we read a little bit about even some of those whom we read in the Bible. We see that they were buried with certain things. You read about certain kings, King Tutankhamun and a few other kings. They were buried with their possessions because guess what? You know, they didn't want to go into the afterlife without having their gold or their silver or their crown or whatever things they thought they would need in the afterlife. But we know better today. We know that once you're dead, you can't take it with you. It's gone. That's the end of it. I'm reminded of a joke while we went to preaching school. I had some very good instructors, and one of our instructors told us a joke one time, and he said a man was about to die. He was a very wealthy man, and his wife told him on the day that he died, when they were about to bury him, he wanted to be buried with all of his money. He wanted all of his money. He wanted to be thrown in the coffin with him. So this man died,
And so his wife wrote him a check and put it in the coffin. You know, while you look at something like that, and, you know, he's thinking, I guess the mindset of this man was that, you know, when I get to the other side, guess what? I'm going to need these things. I'm going to need me some money to buy me some things. But we know that heaven is going to be a place that is far better if we go there. A place that is not going to be affected by the flesh and blood things. You're not going to need money. You're not going to need anything but to be there worshiping God for an eternity on that endless day. So to have the mindset of knowing that, guess what? I came into this world without nothing. I'm going to leave the same way. I should not be so bound down by money, money, money. Let us go on to verse number 8. Again, having food and raiment, let us be therewith content. You know what? We've gotten so far away from the old days. I was speaking with someone not too long ago, and we were talking about how things used to be and how now we have so much technology and how society is now losing touch with one another. We think that we are more connected through the internet and through the media, but we're losing that form of connectedness. The good old days when it was just about having a place to stay, having clothes on your back and food to eat. You know what? That's a good life. If you can have those three needs met, that is a great life. Because I guarantee you, if we look in certain third world countries, and even sometimes we can look here in America, in certain cities, in certain areas, that people are going without those things. They don't have food. They don't have shelter. They don't have clothing. And we sometimes are so selfish and say, well, the store didn't have those shoes that I like, or I was not able to get that couch that I wanted, or I was not able to get this or that. Sometimes people don't even have the things that are necessary for them to just live in a place. When did it get to the point where it was no longer about food, shelter, and clothing? Because with those three things, guess what? I can live. I can live and be okay. I can live and know that I'm safe and I'm having my needs met. We have to, again, do like Jacob said, be content with these things. Paul even states the same thing, that we ought to be content. We don't have to have a certain social economic status, or our bank account doesn't have to say a certain number for us to have contentment again. And now reading a little bit further in Paul's words, and this is where I want to spend a few moments of my time. In verse number 9 in 1 Timothy chapter 6, Paul writes in 1 Timothy chapter 6, beginning at verse 9, he says, but they that will be rich fall into temptation and a snare. Now, I'm not saying that only rich people are tempted, because you can have temptations whether you be rich, whether you be poor, the temptation will still be there. And when we look at those who have so much wealth, and we can look at so many celebrities that we've seen over the past years have taken their own lives because they did not have contentment. They did not have a feeling of being, there was something that was missing in their lives. You know, a lot of times people say, well, you know what, if I had that amount of money, I wouldn't be sad. I wouldn't be depressed. We don't know what people go through on a day-to-day basis. I think about one name that is kind of current who took their lives, and you would have never thought this person would have done it. We think about Robin Williams, all the movies that he played in, all the money that he had, all of the people who he made laugh, but he took his life. We think about those who were actors and singers, members of bands, and they were living a good life, and they had so much money, and what happened? They turned to drugs. They get on drugs, they get hooked on drugs, and now they're spiraling out of control, and then their life ends, causing heartache and pain upon the family, causing people to fall out with each other because of the addictions and all those things. When we have more money, we have to make sure that we regulate ourselves and make sure that we don't get into the point where we're just so money crazy. Because again, that little green paper, that little debit card or that credit card cannot buy our way into heaven. We still have to make sure that we do what we're supposed to do with our finances. We read in the book of Ephesians. I like to look at Ephesians in chapter 4 when we see how working with our hands and laboring and to get money, the reasons that we need to have money so that we can help others out. I should never get to the point where I covet my money so bad that I cannot help a brother or a sister or somebody who just needs help in general. I should not be that person who solely looks out for myself and ask, how is this going to benefit me by giving you some money?
Now we see that Paul states that they're falling to snares, and there are many different things that can happen. Somebody gets bored and has a lot of money, they start experimenting with things. Just going out and living a life that is just frivolous and just being ungodly or just doing whatever. Not saying, again, I'm not saying that it's wrong to have money, and I'm not saying that every rich person will fall. But I just want to make sure that we're clear on the fact that that these snares, there are certain things that are come. But again, there are certain things that can come when you're poor also. Sometimes people make poor choices when they don't have that much money. They have a responsibility of paying bills, but they go out and splurge on something else. Then that's another temptation that can cause the home to suffer if the children are not eating, they don't have lights and all of these things. And then now that puts that person in a different mindset of how am I going to get more money? See, it all boils down to making sure that we have control over our money and that the money does not have control over us. Because there's so many times that's not the case, that the money controls people and that's all that is on the mind. I have to get more, get more, get more so that I can get more and then so that I can do more and have more things. But again, I'm always reminded and it always brings me back to reality. Naked we came into this world. And that's the same way we're going to leave. We're not taking anything with us. We are just renting while we're here. So I have to make sure that I avoid these traps and these snares because we are just stewards with the things that God has allowed us to have. I have to make sure that I possess the money and it doesn't possess me. Notice a little more into this verse, and it says, and into many foolish and hurtful lusts which draw men in destruction and perdition. Sometimes money has caused people to lose their homes, to lose their families. We see situations where people, a man or a woman may have a problem with gambling and they continue to just gamble and gamble and gamble because they figure they can continue to get money, but they continue to lose. And like I just stated in the last example, it causes the home to be in disarray and things start crashing and the family structure is not what it needs to be. But if we continue to seek the kingdom first, Matthew 6 and verse 33, guess what? We won't have to be worried so much about how am I going to get this and how is this going to happen? Make sure we seek the kingdom first to avoid this destruction that we can be thrown into by chasing after money, money, money. Verse number 10 says, for the love of money is the root of all evil. Now, I want to take a moment to clarify this because there are so many times we hear people say, well, money is just evil. Well, money is just an evil thing. Notice again, take the time to read exactly what the word of God says. It says, for the love of money. If I love money more than I love a human soul, I have a problem. We, of course, we need money. We have to provide things. We have to take care of people. We have to take care of ourselves. But the love of money, meaning that if I would do anything to go above and beyond to get money, and then I don't take the time out to acknowledge the golden rule. Again, Matthew 7 and verse 12, do unto others as you would have them to do unto you. We have to make sure that we treat others the way that we want to be treated. If I place the value of someone's soul lower than the green that's in my pocket, I need to check myself. Paul said, examine yourself, whether ye be in the faith. 2 Corinthians chapter 13 and verse 5. I have to examine myself if I am more concerned about this in my pocket than about helping bring a soul to Christ. Now, there are some people, like I said, they covet after money. They love it. They have to have as much as they can get. Would it be a good thing if we all were rich? You know what? That would be a good thing. But again, the Bible states that the poor you have with you always. There's always going to be some poor people around. There are going to be some people who get great gain. But we have to make sure we realize it's that love of money that I will put money above my children. I'll put money above my brethren. I'll put money above somebody who's in need. And I just continue to just only focus on money. That's when money becomes a snare and a temptation. When money takes you away from God, when one starts to worship money more than they worship God, that's a problem. We see those who may work on a Sunday and say, well, you know what? They're offering triple time. So I have to go to work this Sunday. I'm going to work this Sunday and next Sunday. But, you know, God understands my heart. You know what? God wants you to be there to worship him in spirit and in truth. We should not serve that money. We'll be able to make money later, but we still have to make sure we give God the proper time, the proper respect, and the proper reverence for what he has done for us. We don't let these things of the world take us away
from God. We continue to press toward the mark. So it's again, the verse says, the love of money is the root of all evil. The love of money, which while some coveted after, they have erred from the faith and pierced themselves through with many sorrows. I said that they erred from the faith when they start chasing money. Never let that be said about us. Let us always keep the main focus, the main focus. And again, that main focus is God. Is it good to have money? Yes, it's good to have money. Is it a sin for a person to have money? No, it's not a sin. But we have to make sure that we don't love it to the point where it interferes with us being just decent human beings and followers of Christ. If we do that, we have erred again from the faith and have pierced ourselves through with many sorrows. So I'm glad to offer some clarification on that, because it has been a misused verse so often, because people just say, well, you love it, you just have a problem. Now, we have a need for it, but we don't need to love it. And then notice how Paul concludes after he's speaking about money and putting and making sure that we have it in its proper context and avoiding the temptations and snares that can fall or that wait for those who are blinded by these things. Paul writes these words, but thou, man of God, flee these things and follow after righteousness, godliness, faith, love, patience, and meekness. You know what? All of those things, all of those works of the Spirit, all of those fruits of the Spirit right there, if we keep those in our mind, guess what? We won't fall into these snares, and we won't covet after money and material things, and we won't be jealous of those who have those things. I'm always reminding the congregation where I preach at, if somebody goes out and buy a new car, guess what? We got a new car. If somebody has a new house and we are in Christ together, guess what? We have a new house. I'm excited for that person. I'm not to be mad or be jealous or be envious of anyone, because we are all part of the body. If we have been baptized into Christ to be raised to walk a newness of life, if we have obeyed that gospel from the heart, we should rejoice with one another and not be jealous of one another. So I want you to think hard about that little green dollar that you have in your pocket, or that debit card, that and what do we do with our finances? Do we continue to love them so much that we refuse to help others? Do we hold back our giving to God because we want to make sure we have X amount of dollars to do something extracurricular with? Or do we just give it all to God and just give the required amount to God that we have purpose in our hearts and just continue to do the work? Again, there's nothing wrong with having money. I'm going to say that, and I'm going to stand by it, because I don't want my words to be misconstrued. I want us to know how we should be. Again, it is the money that's in my pocket, but it belongs to God. I am to help others. I'm to be content in whatever situation that I'm in. If I cannot go out and afford something brand new, guess what? I just can't. I have to save up my pennies until I can. I'm not to get mad at those who do have. So I want us to take the time out to just continue to dwell on Paul's words. The inspired writer Paul, who put pen to many letters and spoke of many great things, especially dealing with salvation. And now we have been discussing dealing with our financial situation. Keep Philippians 4:13 in its proper context about us doing all things through Christ Jesus who strengthened us. Again, to abound, to be living a good life, to have the finer things, to have all that you need, and to also look at it from the standpoint of when we don't have everything that we need, when we're struggling sometimes, when we are receiving a little less than what we normally have, but we can still have contentment, and we can still know that if we died and went to heaven, either being rich or being poor, as long as we are faithful, we can have heaven as our home. I hope these words have been very beneficial, and I hope that it encourages you to study a little bit more about what thus saith the Lord when it comes to our finances. Because again, we don't let the possessions possess us. We don't let the money possess us. We possess the money. We make sure we try to do our best to be in control of it, to help those who need help.
and to always be ready to stand firm on the word of God. As we always do on our program, we like to make sure that we offer a way for anyone who is not sure or has not found salvation. We'll be there for you to help provide guidance. You know, we've been discussing money, and money does not equate having favor with God. There are many ungodly people. We can read throughout the scriptures and see they had empires and they had finances and they had all kind of things, but they did not have God, and they were not successful. Friends, I offer today the invitation that Christ offered and that is still good today. The words of Jesus that are recorded in Matthew chapter 11, beginning at verse number 28. Jesus said, "Come unto me, all ye that labor and are heavy laden, and I will give you rest. Take my yoke upon you and learn of me, for I am meek and lowly in heart, and ye shall find rest unto your souls. For my yoke is easy and my burden is light." The words of Jesus, he's standing there with open arms, and he wants us to come to be a part of the fold. He wants us to have life abundantly. He wants us to have life eternal, but it is only found in him. Once we are inside of him, we'll know how to deal with certain situations. We'll know how to be whole. We'll know how to manage that. As we've been talking about money today, we'll know how to manage those finances and know how to, again, be able to live a life that is abounding and one that is abased. If you have not obeyed the gospel of Christ and if you are seeking assistance or further Bible study, we'll be here to provide those things for you. If you have not been baptized into Christ or have not been made a member of the Lord's church, one can become a member by hearing the word of God, according to Romans 10:17. After hearing those words, one must believe those words, according to John 8:24. After believing those words, one must repent of all sins, turn away from it, run away from it, get it up out of your life, according to Luke 13:3-5, and also Acts 17 and verse 30. And then one must confess that Jesus Christ is the Son of God, according to Matthew 10 and verse 32, and also Romans 10:9-10. And then one must be baptized for the remission of sin. There's always been water in the plan. There's always been a water that's been a part of God's plan. We read on Acts 2 and verse 38, when those men asked what should they do that they may obtain salvation, they were to repent and be baptized, every one of them, and for the remission of sin, so that they could receive the gift of the Holy Ghost. One has to make sure that they are right with God. And then it's not a once save, always save. We don't obtain salvation and we have this aura that's around us that we'll never fall. We have to remain faithful unto the point of death. Even if death comes, I have to stand faithful with God. I have to stand faithful by his word and continue, even if my life is being threatened or whatever may be on tomorrow. If there's any assistance that you need, we'll be here for you. Thank you.

Hello, my name is Cameron Freeman, and we are so glad that you're watching the Gospel Broadcasting Network. Here at GBN, the greatest compliment that we can ever receive is for someone to say, you know, Cameron, your program made me open up my Bible and see what it says. When you think about that, if we have come into your home via television or the internet, and we've caused you to open your Bible, that is a wonderful thing. And we are glad that you're reading along and studying the Bible with us. We seek to glorify God, not ourselves. We know that we are all unworthy and unprofitable servants, doing what we ought to, as Luke 17:8-10 says. We are here to serve you and simply to try to help you learn more about the Bible. Thanks again for watching the Gospel Broadcasting Network.

Hello, once again, I'm John Shannon. Thank you for watching this television program. We have another real good lesson from God's Word. If you would, take your Bibles and turn to 2 Timothy. Chapter 4, 1 through 4, will be the foundational passage for our study for this session. Thank you, as always, for watching. Now, our subject today is preach the word. Preach the word. Preach the word. Well, preaching the word of the gospel, get it now, gets sinners out of the world. You see that? That's God's only means to get them out of the world. Not politics, not a picnic, not some games, some trickery. You have to preach the word of the gospel to get them out of the world. Peter says, recorded by Luke in Acts 15 and 7, after there had been much disputing, Peter rose and said, men and brethren, you know how that a good while ago that God made choice among us that the Gentiles, watch it, by my mouth, should hear the word of the gospel and believe it. How are you going to save the world? Members of the Church of Christ, I want you to listen. The way we're going to save the world, watch it, when I say save the world, I'm talking about remission of sins, have them in Christ, emancipation, you got it? Deliverance, salvation from sin. The only way that they can have remission of sins is through the preaching of the gospel and them hearing it and obeying it before it's eternally too late. Now, we can sit around, feud, fuss, and fight and talk about what's going on in our congregations and what we're doing here and what the brothers are doing over there. When you get through with it, we have a mission. Jesus gave this direct command to the apostles. Go into all the world and preach the gospel to every creature. He that believeth and is baptized shall be saved. He that believeth not shall be damned. Mark Matthew's record. All power was given unto me in heaven. Go teach them. And after you taught them, baptize them and teach them again. Got it? Now, preaching the word of the gospel gets the world out of saints. Oh, boy. That pretty good? Look what the gospel does. It will cut them out of the world. And then for the saints, cut the world out of us. You got to keep preaching. You got to preach the word. And any congregation or any leadership in a congregation that refuse to have the word preached in its totality, there's something wrong with you. And where I preach, I tell my brethren in a New York heartbeat, I dare you to tell me what to preach in the Bible. It must be something wrong with you. I've got my marching orders already from Jesus Christ. You got it? Brethren, we got to preach the word. We can sit around, feud, fuss, and fight if we want to. We'll lose our soul. We have an obligation to preach the gospel of Jesus Christ. And I want to stop and say this. This is a little excursion, but I thank God for the Memphis School of Preaching. I thank God for them. I got my class running on here, if you can see that or not. I finished in 1988. On right on here. Preach the word. Preach the word. Preach the gospel. All right, now let's go now. That's good, isn't it? Let's look at Paul told Timothy there. Watch it.
Paul said, I charge thee, Timothy, therefore before God, the source of our preaching. Look at that. See the witness here? The source of our preaching from God. Watch it. And the Lord Jesus Christ, watch it. That's the Savior we preach. Oh, isn't that good? We got the source of our preaching, God. And we got the Savior we preach, which is Christ Jesus. Now, if you don't like preachers, you don't like Christ. Because Christ was a preacher. God sent amen. If you don't like preaching, preachers, you wouldn't like the Apostle Paul. If you don't like John Shannon, there's something wrong with you. But I'm going to preach it. I preach it to my family, to my friends, to my foes. I preach it to everybody. And I wish it was some kind of way that our good president and his wife and his family and even Congress, watch it, could hear this gospel message here preached. Why? Because I believe that the problem we're having in the Middle East, problem we're having worldwide, if we can get this gospel out, watch, it'll change them. It'll change your attitude. Are you listening? Now, let's go a little further. That's a little discouraging. Watch this here. The sentence of the people. Look, we got the source of the preaching, God. We got the Savior we preach, which is Jesus Christ. Who shall judge the living or the quick and the dead at his appearing and his kingdom? Now, the sentence of the people. Brethren, according to Romans, I believe, chapter 2 and verse 16, we'll be judged by the gospel. Check that out. Got it? Please listen. All men everywhere will be judged. Please listen. It doesn't make any difference if you're black, white, Jew or Arab, American or Greek. Doesn't matter. And God doesn't care anything about what country that you're from. God is concerned. He's so concerned that he sent Jesus to die on the cross as a propitiation.

attention to you because you are who you think you are. God is concerned about individuals being saved. And brethren, we need to get busy preaching the whole counsel of God, Acts chapter 20. Paul said, I have not shunned to declare unto you the whole counsel of God. You listening? Please listen. Well, let's go back to our text here. So we see the witness there, the witnesses. Now, we're going to look at the work. I'm trying to make it plain. To preach. Watch it. Preach the word. Got it? To persevere. Be instant. Be ready. In season, out of season. Look at that. Preach the word. Must preach about the seven ones. What do you mean the seven ones? I think the seven ones of the book of Ephesians is a platform that the Holy Spirit through the Apostle Paul gives that we can be united. Jesus prayed that we might be one, John 17. You follow me? But the Holy Spirit through the Apostle Paul said in Ephesians 4, let's turn there a moment. Let's turn to Ephesians 4. Let's read it together. Ephesians 4. Got it? Ephesians 4, verse 1. I therefore, the prisoner of the Lord, beseech you that ye walk worthy of the vocation wherewith you are called, with all lowliness and meekness, and with long suffering, forbearing one another in love. Watch this term here, verse 3. Endeavoring, striving to keep the unity of the Spirit in the bond of peace. Then he says, there's one body. What in the world is that? What in the world is the one body? Ephesians 1, 22 and 23. The Apostle Paul says, has put all things on his feet and gave him, Christ, to be head over all things to the church, which is his body, the fullness of him that filleth all in all. You got it? The church is the fullness of Christ. Christ is the fullness of the Godhead. Whatever's in Christ is in the church of Christ. Ephesians chapter 1, verse number 3. All spiritual blessings in heavenly places are in Christ. So all spiritual blessings are in the church of Christ. There aren't any difference in the saying in Christ and in the church of Christ. That's really the same thing. That's what you call an equation. Well, Brother Shannon, I never heard of an equation. Well, it's in the dictionary. Equation. Let me give you an example. If I told you to go to the grocery store and bring me 6 eggs, then I tell you, little brother, I want you to go in the grocery store and bring me a half a dozen eggs. You get it? That's an equation. They mean the same thing. So when you're in Christ and in the church of Christ, that's the same thing. You got it? Well, I thought Christ is the Savior of the body. He is the Savior of the body. He's the Savior of the church. See that? One body. What's the one body? The church. If you go to heaven, it will be in the one body. Ephesians 2:16, that he might reconcile both unto God in one body. What do you mean? We are friends together to God, with God in one body. Right? And you know what? Ephesians 3 and verse number 6, watch it. It's the same body, the same church. And Ephesians 5:23, Christ is the Savior of the body. What is he going to say? He going to say the body. Good, isn't it? One body. Well, you mean to tell me everybody that go to heaven will have to be in the one body? That's right. Well, how can one get into the one body? And you hear the gospel preached, Acts 15:7.

here by the death, the burial, and the resurrection of Christ. You got it? He died on the cross, shed his blood for his church, which is a spiritual house. You be willing to hear that and believe it. Got it? His death, burial, and resurrection. 1 Corinthians 15:1-4. Acts 1:9-11. Got it? Be willing to repent of your sin. Change your mind about sin. You got to stop it now. You have to change your mind. Stop it. Sin, you got to stop it. Will God save me without repenting? Nope. See, that's why I know denominationalism is wrong, especially denominations that teach all you got to do is just believe. Well, what about repentance? Do you think the Lord is going to save you or anybody that won't repent? When the church first got started, it's recorded in Acts 2, Peter told them to repent and be baptized, every one of you, in the name of Jesus Christ, for the remission of sin, and you shall receive the gift of the Holy Ghost. Now watch this. Then individuals in America and England have the audacity to say, just believe, and that's all you have to do. Well, I guess Peter was wrong. No, Peter was right. I'm going to listen to Peter, and I'm not going to pay any attention to you. You need to listen. And it's the same body. Amen. Oh, that's good. One body. One spirit. What do you mean? That's revelation, the Holy Spirit. The Holy Spirit came on the apostles, guided them in all truth. Ephesians 4:1-5, Paul said, whereby when you read the words of the Holy Spirit in the Bible, you can understand his knowledge in the mystery. That good? One Holy Spirit. Now, let me say this about the Holy Spirit as well. The Holy Spirit is not going to tell us all these different things you see in the religious world. That's not the Holy Spirit. I don't know what that is. That may be your human spirit, a seducing spirit, but the Holy Spirit has one message for unity, and here it is right here. You see that? And Holy Spirit don't tell one to go join the Baptist church, and another one go join the Methodist, and another one the Pentecostal, and another the Catholic, and another the Holy Roll, or Jehovah's Witness, Seventh-day Adventist. That's not the work of the Holy Spirit. That's human spirits. Because the work of the Holy Spirit, watch today, is through the Bible. Amen. Maybe I need to kind of calm it down a little bit. But somebody needs to really understand and know that I'm serious about this business. One Spirit, is that all right? One Lord. Well, who is the Lord? Jesus Christ. How do you know he's Lord? Acts 2:36. Therefore, let all the house of Israel know assuredly that God hath made this same Jesus whom you crucified both Lord and Christ. Christ is the ruler. He's the only head of the church, only lawgiver, blessed and only potentate. One faith. What do you mean one faith? One system of faith. Right? Jude 3. Jude said, beloved, when I gave all diligence to write unto you of the common salvation, it was needful for me to write unto you, and it exhorts you that watching now, that ye should earnestly contend a fight for the faith which was once and all delivered. Where is it? It's in the gospel. You got a Bible? And let me ask a question. The church that you're a member of, is it in the faith? What? You mean to tell me you're in a church that's not in the faith that was once delivered? Well, if you're not in the faith, you're not saved in it. And you're going to come out of it. No, I'm not going to argue with you, but you got to come out of it. You got to come out of that church that's not in the faith. What do you mean? Your origin and your practice, the stuff that you do. Oh, I know you're doing a lot of stuff in your church that's right. But your church is not in the scripture. And there's a lot of stuff you're doing in there that's not scriptural. All or none at all. All right. That's good. One Lord, Jesus Christ the Lord. One faith. One faith. One baptism. Not two. Not no two. When Paul wrote Ephesians, there wasn't no two baptisms. It was only one. Water baptism.
Well, how you know it's water? Acts 8. The eunuch says, see, here's water. What does hinder me in being baptized? You got it? One baptism is in water. You cannot receive the right baptism until you've been taught the one faith. If you have not been taught the one faith, water not going to do you any good unless you drink it or go swimming or take a shower. You see that? Somebody said, well, water doesn't have anything to do with it. That's what you say. Well, what about hearing? What about believing? What about repenting? What about confessing? Meaning baptism. All that's a test of your faith. You got it? One Lord, one faith, one baptism, one God. One hope. Now you got to preach that. All right? Persistent. Be instant in. Watch it. Be instant means be ready. Instant. You know what instant means? Instant. You know, sometimes you want coffee in a real big hurry. Just boil some water right quick. Put that coffee. Instant tea. Instant. Preachers need to be instant ready. In season, out of season. What do you mean? When they like it and when they don't like it. I need to preach the truth in love. I need to stop occasionally and smile to let you know that I'm not a mean guy. I love you well enough to tell you the truth. Why? Because if you obey this gospel, you can be saved. But if you don't obey the gospel, you won't be saved. And of a truth, God is no respecter of person. He doesn't care if you're black or white. Rich or poor, on welfare, not on. God doesn't care anything about that. God is concerned with you obey truth. If you obey, the Lord will save you. All right. Reprove. The Holy Spirit said by Jesus that he would reprove the world of sin, tell a fault. That's what the Holy Spirit does through the word. Watch it. To convict of sin, to correct, watch it, the misbehavior of false doctrine. You see that? Rebuke, blame, correction, and discipline. You see that? That's what happens when you preach. That's why you got to preach the whole counsel of God. Now, brethren, listen to me. People need to be saved. And they can't be saved if you don't preach the whole counsel of God. And if you don't want to preach, get out of business. Go sell popcorn or hot dogs or something. Sell insurance. Go into car business. Right? You listening? Oh, you listening well. You listening well. Well, let's go a little further here now. Watch this here. Exhort. What do you mean exhort? To plead. Encourage. Bring comfort and edify. I want to edify you and bring comfort to you. Watch this here. I want to exhort you. Watch it. With all long suffering and doctrine. In a loving way and in a lawful way. Can I do that again? With all long suffering and doctrine. In a loving way and a lawful way. I don't need to be mean to you. I can be long-suffering. I got to do it in a loving way, but it's got to be a lawful way. You see that? Some individuals want you to be real nice, but they don't want to hear no law. You got to hear the law of Christ or the doctrine of Christ. You see that? Now, the warning. Truth is rejected. It was rejected then and is rejected now. Paul said, for the time will come when they will not endure sound doctrine. They're not going to put up with sound teaching. And the reason people don't like sound teaching or sound doctrine, because it interferes with their sinful lifestyle. Are you listening? People don't want to change. And Jesus said in John 8, men love darkness rather than light
because your deeds are evil. But when you preach the gospel, the light of the gospel, 2 Corinthians 4, listen, it exposes them. So many congregations, they don't want preachers to preach the truth because it exposes their evil deeds. And sometimes they get with evil men, watch it, that will say, well, you need to get rid of that preacher because he's just too hard. He's not loving at all. Now, the problem is not the preacher and the preaching of the gospel. The problem is with you. You're evil. And I'm telling you to your face. Yes, you're evil. And anybody that listens to you know that you're evil. If you don't change, you're going to lose your soul. Well, teachers are received. Truth is rejected. Teachers are received. But after their own lust shall they, watch it, heap. See the word heap? Accumulate. Heap to themselves teachers having itching ears, waiting or wanting to have their ears tickled. Make me feel good in my sins. Well, entertain them with what they want to hear, and they shall be turned their ears unto from the truth, and shall be turned unto fables. Fables not real, a tale, a myth. You got it? Fiction, things that cannot save a person. I'll talk long enough about that. You have to preach the truth. Brethren, we have a job on our hand. The apostles were told to go into all the world and preach it. We have that same. Paul said, the things that thou have heard among me, among many witnesses, the same commit thou unto faithful men, that they shall be able to teach others also. 2 Timothy 2:2. Are you listening? We don't have a direct command from the Savior, but Apostle Paul said, commit to faithful men. Are you faithful? Pray for me that I'll be faithful to God. Pray for me that I doesn't get the big head and start acting stupid. Right? To think that I am something that I'm not. I'm just a servant of the Lord Jesus Christ to do his will. I want to serve God as long as I'm in this earthly tabernacle of this house. I want to live right, but I want to speak the truth in love. Got to tell people what to do to be saved. Now, to have redemption, to be reconciled, one must hear and believe the gospel of Christ. What do you mean the gospel? Gospel means good news. How Christ died on Calvary's cross, shed his blood, he purchased the church, the spiritual house. He ascended back to heaven. He was crowned king, his coronation. Acts 1:8, Daniel 7. Got it? 10 days later, the Holy Spirit came on the first Pentecost after the resurrection of Christ, and Peter stood up to preach. Right? And he preached Christ, his death, burial, and the resurrection of Christ. Got it? That he's both Lord and Christ. Got it? He preached that. I'm preaching the same gospel. They heard it. Watch it. Peter told them, repent of their sins. Got it? You must repent of your sin. Confess Christ as the Son of God and be baptized in water for the remission of sin. The Lord adds you to the church. Now, when you get in there, you got to follow the Bible. See, God changes your state when you obey the gospel. And when you get in the church of Christ or in Christ, you keep studying the Bible, and that'll change your character. God is not going to change your character. That's something you're going to have to do when you get in Christ. I hope that you've enjoyed this lesson. Thank you again, as always, and God bless you.

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1: In Mark 12, Jesus is confronted by an alliance of Pharisees and Herodians, asking if it is right to pay taxes. If he says no, he would clash with Rome, possibly leading to his death. If he says yes, the people might rebel because they despise the Romans. Jesus answers, "Render to Caesar's the things that are Caesar's, and to God the things that are God." Many believe Jesus is telling them to keep their political life separate from the religious life. But that's not right. Religion ought to guide our lives, from worship to politics. Jesus is saying we have a duty to both government and God. Our duty to the government is a component of our duty to God. By rendering to Caesar the things that are Caesar's, we render to God what is God's. Today, governmental participation is more direct than in the first century. Along with paying taxes and obeying laws, Christians can influence the direction of government through voting, education, and even serving in office. Their faith should guide their political participation and not separate them from it.

This is the ancient city of Jericho. Excavations have revealed information and evidence that support habitation here, off and on, making this city the oldest city in the world. Beautiful, fertile grounds and gushing springs have earned this city the distinction as the city of the palm trees. It's here at this site that God chose to destroy one of the most fortified cities known in this land. But also, He chose to demonstrate His power and His mercy through the faith and courage of a young Canaanite woman named Rahab.

0: The ancient city of Jericho lies about 6 miles from the Jordan River and about 7.5 miles northwest of the Dead Sea and about 3,000 feet below Jerusalem, 14 miles away. A large gushing spring and the fertile plain surrounding the city earned it the distinction, the City of Palm Trees. A major east-west road ran next to the city, intersecting with the Jordan at a ford nearby, making Jericho a strategic crossgrounds. The ancient city of Jericho had already been occupied for many centuries before the Israelites arrived in 1400 BC. It had an inner wall and an outer fortified wall several feet thick, enclosing about 9 acres of land. To the Israelites entering the Promised Land, Jericho presented a major obstacle.
1: I've been to Jericho on several occasions, and I've crawled all over that ancient tell, and I've seen for myself the remains of this huge fortification system with a revetment wall that's still intact and what then was on top, this huge, massive wall. And from outside down below, it must have been sort of a daunting sight to look up and see those massive walls.
2: The Israelites weren't going to conquer Jericho without God's help. It was an important city, a walled city, and the Israelites had no military advantages to speak of. They didn't have a trained soldiery. They didn't have any siege machinery. Apart from God's command, they had no business even attempting to conquer the city.
0: The city of Jericho was surrounded by this massive wall that you see here. This embankment, or this retaining wall that you see, was made of these massive stones that are 10 to 12 feet high. Up above this retaining wall, another wall stood made of mud brick. And that massive wall was 20 to 25 feet tall. At the crest of the embankment was another mud brick wall that stood 50 feet above the ground layer. I can only imagine the pride and the arrogance of the Canaanite people as they looked out in the valley, wondering how the Israelites circling their city could breach their walls.
1: The book of Joshua tells us that when the citizens of Jericho heard about the Israelites coming into their land, that their hearts did melt and their spirit left them. Now, that's really a way of saying that they were just plain scared, but as the citizens of Jericho took refuge inside the massive walls of this fortified city, I can't help but wonder how many of them began to develop a false sense of security, especially when the children of Israel for several days just simply walked around their city walls and never attacked.
0: For 7 days, the Israelites marched around the city. On the seventh day, after their seventh circuit around the city, the priests blew their trumpets, the people shouted, and the walls of the city fell. Then the people went up into the city, every man straight before him, and they took the city, and they utterly destroyed all that was in the city with the edge of the sword. Excavations have shown that the mud brick wall that stood above the retaining wall some 20 feet fell outwards, forming a ramp up into the city. The Bible describes the event very precisely. In Joshua chapter 6, verse 20, it says that the children of Israel went up into the city, every man straight before him. In addition, archaeologists found several key features, one of which was the remains of burnt brick, as you see here. Joshua tells us that Israel burned the city of Jericho and everything in it. And once again, the discoveries of archaeology have verified the truth of this record. Noted archaeologist Kathleen Kenyon, despite being an unbeliever, described the massive destruction she saw in Jericho as follows. The destruction was complete. Walls and floors were blackened or reddened by fire, and every room was filled with fallen bricks, timbers, and household utensils. In most rooms, the fallen debris was heavily burnt, but the collapse of the walls of the eastern rooms seemed to have taken place before they were affected by the fire.
3: There have been no less than 4 major excavations at Jericho by individuals like Sullen and Watzinger, John Garstang, Kathleen Kenyon, and others. But they are not all in agreement with regard to the date of City Level 4, the proposed city that Joshua conquered. But while there is debate about the dates that are associated with Jericho, what is not in question is what they found at City Level 4. There were plentiful amounts of charred grain in large storage jars, a highly fortified city. the destruction of the upper city walls before the city was burned. And most interesting of all, the way that the upper red mud brick wall fell down flat to the base of the revetment wall. Now, these findings are incredibly consistent with the biblical description of the fall of Jericho.
0: We can assume that there were thousands of people inside the wall when the Israelites came against the city. Joshua tells us that Rahab's house was incorporated into the fortification system, begging the question of how God would save her house when the walls fell.
2: In the book of Joshua, we are introduced to a woman named Rahab. She lives in Jericho and plays a vital part in the story. She's identified as a prostitute, and her house may have been some kind of way station or a tavern. She's also engaged in drying flax, which is used to make rope. And it's interesting that a rope will figure into the story of Rahab's salvation.
0: At the north end of the Tell of Jericho, archaeologists made some astounding discoveries that seem to relate to Rahab. The German excavation of 1907 to 1909 found that along the north short stretch of the lower city wall, destruction was limited, leaving remnants of the mud brick wall standing to a height of over 8 feet. What is more, there were houses built against the wall, and it's quite possible that this is where Rahab's house was.
1: Well, today at Jericho, the houses on that north end of the tell where Selin Watzinger had once excavated, they're no longer in existence. And the reason for that is that once those houses were exposed, then rain and simple erosion eradicated those buildings. But there are photographs and records from that dig that do still survive. And what they reveal is that this was, in the northern part, a poorer part of the city. And yet, how is it that those buildings survived to some extent, whereas in the stronger part of the city, they were completely destroyed? Again, there's a lot of debate associated with the findings of Selin and Watzinger and what date should be given to what they found on the northern end of the tell. But we still have to come away with some very compelling information here and really be fascinated by the fact that what they did find was consistent with what we read about in the Bible.
0: Since the city wall formed the back wall of the houses, the spies could have readily escaped, and from this location on the north side of the city, it was only a short distance to the hills of the Judean wilderness, where the spies hid for 3 days. Considering Rahab's occupation, real estate values must not have been too high here, since the houses were positioned on the embankment between the upper and lower city walls, likely serving as the poor part of town, perhaps even a slum district.
3: The fact that the German excavators actually found a city area in a slum part of a neighborhood that hadn't fallen is remarkable. But what is actually even more remarkable is the courage and the faith of this woman who risked everything for what she came to believe, and how then God took her, introduced her into the lineage of Christ by allowing her to be the great-great-grandmother of King David. Then in James chapter 2 in the New Testament, God used her as an exemplar of faith alongside this great patriarch named Abraham.
4: Rahab, the great-great-grandmother of David, was a truly amazing woman. Not just because of what she did, but who she was inside. In Hebrews chapter 11, she is one of only two women mentioned of those who exemplified godly faith. In James chapter 2, it says that she was justified by her works, by saving the spies and sending them out a different way. This Canaanite woman not only saved the lives of those spies, but she saved her entire family from the wrath of God.
1: Well, the Bible says that once the children of Israel left Egypt, they ended up wandering in the wilderness for 40 years, and then eventually came to encamp near Shittim. Now, that's just east or across from Jericho on the eastern side of the Jordan River. And from there, Joshua 2 tells us that Joshua sent two spies over to Jericho to, no doubt, assess the strength and the resolve of the citizens there. And the Bible then says that they came to lodge at the house of Rahab. And while they're there, somebody found out that these spies are there. They told the king, and then the king sent soldiers to her house to detain those spies.
0: By God's providence, word somehow gets to Rahab in advance of the king's men coming. And so she hides the spies under the drying flax on her rooftop. There she makes a covenant with them. She would help them to safety if they, in turn, spared her and her family. The spies then negotiated their side of the agreement. She had to keep their location a secret. But furthermore, she would also have to help them escape from the most fortified city in the ancient world. Rahab stated confidently, "I know that the Lord has given you the land, that the terror of you has fallen on us, and that all the inhabitants of the land are faint-hearted because of you. For we have heard how the Lord dried up the waters of the Red Sea for you when you came out of Egypt, and what you did to the two kings of the Amorites who were on the other side of the Jordan, Sihon and Og, whom you utterly destroyed." Then the Bible gives us a fascinating detail that most certainly must have seemed hard to believe. During the ensuing attack, Rahab would have to gather all of her family under her roof and identify her house by hanging a scarlet cord from a window.
2: Rahab hides the spies and helps them escape in an act of faith. It doesn't seem to be a matter of simple self-preservation. She says that she has heard of everything God had done, and yet she trusts in him. The Bible often praises the faith of women and Gentiles, and we're most familiar with the examples we find in the Gospels. But here is an example in the Hebrew Bible of a Canaanite woman of faith.
0: Rahab didn't just believe in the existence of God, she literally believed in what he revealed. That is, she believed it was he who was bringing Israel into the Promised Land. Risking her very life, she had no more evidence to go on than the reports that had spread among the people in Jericho. Whatever rumors or stories made their way through the city, they must have been powerful. Out of Rahab's weakness, she was made strong in faith through the power of God.
5: You know, Rahab is one of the most interesting people in all of Scripture. There may be some, you know, disagreement about the Old Testament word, but the book of James uses a word for harlot, for Rahab, that is really unmistakable as to what it means. But she's also a person who sees the mighty works of God and responds to those works. She's a person of great inner strength, apparently, because she's able to reach out to God through his people, to align herself with those people, and to receive the blessings that God has for her.
6: When the valley seems so dark and deep,
0: do you, like Rahab, live your life by faith and not by sight? Rahab's faith and conviction gave her the courage to look death in the face and live. Nothing really has changed for us in this respect. Courage is born from unwavering faith. But more importantly, her example reveals to us a remarkable characteristic of God. He is forgiving and merciful to those who demonstrate faith, courage, and those who humble themselves unto obedience, even when it doesn't make sense, even if it isn't the safe thing to do.
1: This woman, Rahab, had a saving faith that will be remembered for all of time. Now, God saw so much in this woman that he saw fit to allow this Canaanite woman to become a mother in the line of the Messiah. And even though she was a harlot, God only saw her as a sinner, someone in need of salvation, someone who wanted to be saved, and someone who was willing to step out in faith and do exactly as she was commanded to do.
0: A transformed life like that experienced by Rahab is possible for us. As she was adopted into God's family after being saved from Jericho, we too will be adopted into God's family with an opportunity to see glory. God asks of us the same as he did Rahab. Have faith in me. Give up everything. Forget your past. Reside under my protection, and I will give you rest unto your soul.
4: Let us never forget the story of Rahab, a common woman that certainly lived a hard life inside these walls. But because of her conviction, because of her courage, she became an uncommon hero of faith. If God can transform her life into what he did, and if he can take down these great walls, think about what he can do in your life. He can transform your life in an amazing way. And he can reduce the walls around your heart to rubble if you let him.

0: Jericho is one of the oldest cities of the ancient world and the first city to be taken by the Israelites on the west side of the Jordan River. Prized for its natural springs and trade location, Jericho was a highly fortified city that met its demise when the Israelites had entered into the Promised Land. A great battle took place here, with the Bible revealing that the walls fell down flat and the children of Israel marching up into that city and destroying it by fire. However, within the last 100 years or more, another great battle has been going on in Jericho, and it's the battle over whether or not archaeologists have actually discovered the city destroyed by Joshua as revealed in the Bible. While there's still a lot of debate, the evidence, it's compelling and it's fascinating. The archaeology of Jericho, coupled with the biblical account, have captured the imagination of many, but just as compelling is the story of a woman by the name of Rahab, whom God saved from that destruction. She is a prostitute, but as revealed in James 2, becomes an exemplar of faith. Her story is one of the rare jewels to truly be examined in this treasure trove of facts and information.
1: In the days of the Israelite conquest of Canaan, Jericho was considered an impregnable city, able to resist the best that armies could throw at it. With its thick and high walls, the inhabitants should have felt safe and secure, but they didn't. God's victories over Israelites' enemies had signaled a new day was coming. As Rahab told the Israelite spies, the inhabitants of Jericho were afraid, and they were right to be. For us to stand amidst the remains of this ancient and fortified city impressed upon us all of the power that God brought to bear in destroying these walls and in securing victory for His people.
2: The question, who is Jesus, is not as simple as it seems,
3: right?
2: Because there's so much to unpack. But we do have an issue in the world of people saying, okay, yeah, in theory, Jesus is just as great as Santa Claus. He's a great story. He helps children behave, but that's really it. There, you know, Santa's not this, and Jesus is the same thing as Santa. How do we prove that Jesus is a real being? What would you do if someone asked for proof?
3: Well, there's extra biblical proof. We have the writings from the first century of historians. If all we had and people were to take the Bible and just say, look at it from a historical document, there is much proof about who he was associated with and all of that, and coming before Pilate and all of that well documented as well. And so those are things that I think are key when you look at, we can go outside the Bible to see evidence that, yes, he was a real man.
4: GBN Questions and Answers. We've got this good question today. What does the Bible say about kissing? You know, kissing is discussed in the Bible in two different forms. There is kissing that is a greeting, and then there is kissing that is a form of sexual expression. In the Bible, kissing was a common form of greeting, just like today people might shake hands. Romans 16:16 says, salute one another with a holy kiss. The churches of Christ salute you. 1 Peter chapter 5 and verse 14 says, greet one another with a kiss of love. Now, some people have thought from these passages that it was being commanded that Christians kiss one another. And occasionally you'll meet someone who will ask, why don't we keep the holy kiss like Paul commanded? But friends, I think this stems from a basic misunderstanding. You see, kissing as a greeting was something that already existed when Paul wrote. This is not something that the Apostle Paul or Peter came up with. In fact, I believe the emphasis of the Holy Spirit in the Scripture, the emphasis is on the word holy. Let it be a holy kiss. In other words, when Christians greet one another in the customary way, make sure that it's holy. Now, kissing today is not our customary form of greeting, and I'm glad for that, but whenever we greet, whatever our greeting today is, whether it be handshaking, hugging, etc., make sure that it is holy. Now, what about kissing as a form of sexual expression. Should people who are not married kiss one another? I believe that Matthew chapter 5 and verse 28 is a good guide for us because the principle in that text relates to lusting. A man is not to lust after a woman to whom he is not married. Now, that's true when it comes to looking, touching, or kissing. Sometimes a boy and a girl will kiss in such a way that it stirs up sexual desire and lust in one or both of them, and that would be a violation of biblical principles. That type of desire is for married people. This is what the Bible says. 2 Timothy chapter 2 and verse 22, flee also youthful lust, but pursue righteousness.
1: In modern astronomy, we now understand that the cosmos is filled with a vast array of objects beyond the stars. The invention of the telescope over 400 years ago expanded our view of the universe and revealed that even more complexities exist beyond what we can see with our eyes alone. Since its invention, scientists have used telescopes to methodically search and catalog not only the stars, but the ever-increasing number of different objects. As telescopes improved and their ability to gather light became better, an array of faint, extended objects became visible, such as distant comets in our own solar system, clouds of gases surrounding single stars, bright nebulas hosting clusters of stars, and curious, faint nebulas of a different form. Now, this last class of faint nebulas became intriguing to understand whether they were simply small, faint, nearby nebulas or whether they could be very large, distant nebulas. As these faint nebulas were observed and more of them looked at, it became apparent that many had different structures and there were differing types of them. Of special interest were the so-called spiral nebulas, which displayed a varying degree of overall spiral pattern within their cloudy structures. One of the largest, most studied spiral nebulas was called the Great Andromeda Nebula. By the early 1920s, astronomers now had evidence that these spiral nebulas were actually very distant collections of stars and gas and dust gravitationally bound together. The composition and structuring of these very distant objects were similar to what was here in our own Milky Way galaxy. From this discovery, the size of the known universe exponentially increased. If the stars and nebulas within our own galaxy are separated by great distances, and we can now look out into space and see not only one, but a multitude of other galaxies, then our cosmos truly is vast. With this new class of object now identified, the thrill of exploring God's creation exploded. The race was on to find more galaxies and to probe deeper into the diversity of their structures. After decades of study, what we know about galaxies and their structure is stunning. Estimates for the number of galaxies in our cosmos are ever increasing as larger and larger telescopes are constructed and deeper surveys are conducted. To think that within the span of 100 years, we went from knowing about one galaxy, our own, to now estimating the existence of hundreds of billions, maybe even trillions of other galaxies. Yet, even with the incredible number and the vast diversity, we are still able to see the order and functional complexity that exists within the laws and the matter of our cosmos. Now, several classification frameworks exist for comparing and contrasting galaxies, but by far the most well-known and first developed was by Edwin Hubble. His very basic classification framework included two main sequences: elliptical galaxies and spiral galaxies. Galaxies which didn't fit into either of these two major types were simply termed irregular galaxies. The Hubble system uses the visual structuring of galaxies to determine their classification. Elliptical galaxies are overall rather featureless, and they form a sequence of shapes from a spherically symmetric, like a basketball, to an elongated ellipsoid, like an American football. There are 8 major subdivisions labeled E0 to E7 that account for the variation between these extremes. Spiral galaxies, on the other hand, have lots of visible structuring. 2 major subclassifications of spirals exist. They're called normal spirals and barred spirals, where a barred spiral has a large bar-like structure stretching across its nucleus. Barred and non-barred galaxies are then subdivided in the same fashion, depending on how tightly wound the spiral arms are and how big the nucleus is. Based on the Hubble classification system, if a galaxy has tightly wound spiral arms and a large nucleus, it's given a subdivision labeled by the letters capital S, lowercase a. As the spiral arms are less tight and the nucleus is smaller, the designations progress alphabetically from SB, SC, and SD. From just this simple means of classifying galaxies, we can begin to appreciate how the laws of our universe provide for the existence of a diversity of galaxies. Beyond the stars we see in our sky is a cosmos defined by its design and purpose. As participants within the universe, our role is not as natural creators, but rather observers, seeing the cosmic design that surrounds and supports our lives.

If you're like me, you like hearing God's word. It's important for us to be like the men of Psalms chapter 1 and meditate upon the word of God day and night. That's why I want to tell you about a great monthly publication, the Gospel Journal. The Gospel Journal is supported by the writing of sound brethren across the brotherhood and can be delivered to your door for less than a dinner for two. The subscription price is $25 and a two-year subscription is $45. 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Thank you, and we hope you enjoy the Gospel Journal.

Dear Heavenly Father, you are so holy, so righteous and loving. Your love is beyond measure. It is such a wonderful blessing knowing that any created thing shall not separate us from your love. We pray, Father, that our worship will be pleasing to you. Father, it is such a blessing to gather around the Lord's table. Remember our Lord and what love that he has for us. We pray for our elders, this congregation. They will shepherd us strictly to your word. Father, we pray for the country that it will go back to the Christian morals and values that the founding fathers had, become a great Christian nation that we were 200 years ago. Father, be with our sick. Please comfort them and their families. We say this prayer to you in the name of our Lord Jesus the Christ. Amen.

0: Dear Heavenly Father, we're mindful this morning of the wonderful things that Jesus has done for us and continues to do for us. We pray now that as we partake of this bread, that we'll remember the body that was sacrificed in our stead. In Jesus' name, amen.
1: Let us bow. Almighty and righteous Father in heaven, we continue in this communion service, honoring you, Father, focusing on your Son and that sacrifice that he gave of himself on that cross, Father, so that we may have our sins forgiven and have the opportunity to live in eternity with you, Father. We're so thankful for this sacrifice that he gave of himself and the blood that was shed on that cross, Father. As we partake now of this fruit of the vine, we pray that we turn the cares of this world away from our thoughts and minds, Father, and focus on that blood that was shed. It's in Jesus' name that we pray. Amen.
2: Let us pray. Heavenly Father, we again come before you, thankful for this Lord's Day, Father, thankful for the opportunity to gather around this table in remembrance of your Son and our Savior, Jesus the Christ. Father, at this time, we take the opportunity to give back a portion of that which we've set aside so that we may continue the further your kingdom.

0: The scripture reading before the sermon comes from the book of 1 Chronicles, chapter 13, verses 1 through 4. David consulted with the commanders of thousands and of hundreds, with every leader. And David said to all the assembly of Israel, "If it seems good to you and from the Lord our God, let us send abroad to our brothers who remain in all the lands of Israel, as well as to the priests and Levites in the cities that have pasture lands, that they might be gathered to us. Then let us bring again the ark of our God to us, for we did not seek it in the days of Saul." All the assembly agreed to do so, for the thing was right in the eyes of all the people.
1: I still remember them very well. I remember their sculpted edges. I remember the little pink, look-to-be hand-painted flowers that went around the edges as well. I remember how big they were and how heavy they were. I'm talking about my mom's china. And I remember that they had all kinds of matching things that went with them. The plates, right? They had matching salt and pepper shakers, right? Had the same flower, same design on them, had its own sugar bowl was a part of the set, and a gravy bowl, and had cups and saucers, right? They all matched. One of the other things that I remember about that china is that in all of my years at home, I could probably count on one hand and have some fingers left over the times that we used it. Do you still have that stuff? Okay, I didn't. But the times that we did use it were very special occasions.

whenever we would have special visitors, special company coming to the house. And we didn't use it even every time that we had special company, because we had that really quite a bit. But those dishes were not common. They were not ordinary. They were not a part of what we used day to day. And they were kept separate from the day to day dishes. The plastic plates on which I would slap down my peanut butter and jelly sandwich. You didn't put that on the china. So they were kept separate because they were uncommon. They were different. They were unique. They were special. Now that concept, I think we can grasp, right? Perhaps you grew up in a similar environment. Maybe you have in your home some fine china that you keep separated from everything else, that you don't use it day to day because it's not common. Now that principle is the principle that lies really in the background of the concept in the Bible of holiness. When you come across words in the Bible like holy, or the word sanctify, or the word saint, those are all words that come from the same basic root word. And that idea in back of that root word is the idea of that which is uncommon, that which is separated from the common, that which is unique, that which is special, that which is separated. And that word in Scripture has been applied to a lot of things. It's been applied to objects. It's applied sometimes to activities. Sometimes it's applied to God Himself, of course. Sometimes it's applied to other people who are, in that sense, holy. And as you read through Scripture, you come across times in history when God seemed to have gone out of His way to remind people that taking liberties with holy things would not be something that God ignored. In other words, that God takes very seriously that which He has designated as holy. And that if we show disrespect to the holiness of God, that He takes that very seriously. One example from the Old Testament of that would have to be Nadab and Abihu, sons of Aaron. Do you remember that event in Leviticus chapter 10 and those early verses? You know, Aaron was the high priest, and his sons, Nadab and Abihu, were were serving in similar priestly offices and functions. And the Bible says in those verses that Nadab and Abihu were going to offer sacrifice to God, and they started the fire on the altar in a way that they didn't have the divine sanction to do. The terminology that's used in Leviticus 10 is strange fire or foreign fire. I think the ESV uses the word unauthorized fire, and that really gets at the heart of the idea. In other words, they started the fire on that holy altar in an unauthorized way. And immediately, fire came down from heaven and devoured those two young men on the spot. And as they were trying to grasp what was going on, Moses got it. And you read in Leviticus 10, verse 3, that he said, "Now I understand what God meant when God said, 'By those who draw near to me, I will be regarded as holy.'" Now, you can go through the Bible, as I said before, and see other examples of this. And my heart sinks when I take the time to let my mind focus on
how many people there may be this very day, this very hour, who are taking liberties with the holiness of God and how God feels about that. And then my heart sinks even a little bit more when I think about whether or not I at times have taken some liberties with the holiness of God. We're going to look at one other example, tragic example of that kind of thing today. From 1 Chronicles chapter 13, the parallel account is in 2 Samuel chapter 6. And it involves a man named Uzzah. But let's set the stage, first of all. The Ark of the Covenant. You remember the Ark of the Covenant? Wooden box that was overlaid in gold that had on the top of it the carvings, the little angelic cherubim, those heavenly creatures with the wings that reached out and touched together. And that was the place in that box where the people of Israel carried some very important things, not the least of which were the stone tablets, the actual literal stone tablets that Moses carried down from Mount Sinai. They carried those things in that box. There was also one of Aaron's rods that they had that he used during the period of the Exodus. And then there was a little pot, a little jar of manna, the bread-like substance that God fed the people with during the wilderness wanderings. They had a jar of that in. Those were kind of the main things that they kept in that box. Well, that ark was a very important object in God's scheme of things back at that time. He told the people that when they put that ark into the tabernacle, which was a temporary, it was a tent-like structure that they would build, that they would pitch whenever they would stop in their trek towards the promised land, and they would build this thing, and the Ark of the Covenant would be in the innermost chamber of that tent worship structure. And God told them that His presence would come and be with them on the mercy seat, which was the top of that ark, the top of that wooden box where the angel wings met together. And that God would allow His presence, that God would come down and dwell among them there in that place. That was a holy thing. That was uncommon. That was special. That was unique. And God gave them specific instructions about the ark, but not just how to build it, but how to transport it, and all kinds of things that were connected to that very special object. Well, this ark had been held in the city of Kiriath Jearim for several decades. It had been placed there in the days of Samuel. The Philistines at one time had stolen it. And eventually the people of Israel had gotten it back, and then they stored it in the house of Abinadab in the city, the town of Kiriath Jearim. And it had been there since the days of Samuel all the way through the reign of King Saul, which was 40 years, and then into the early days, the early years of David's reign following the reign of Saul. So this thing had been there for a long, long time. Now that raises a question. This is just a side point. I don't really know the answer to it. But I wonder how they dealt with, how they handled the Day of Atonement. Or even if they handled it. Because that was the day every year that the high priest was supposed to go into the tabernacle and then beyond the veil into that innermost chamber where the Ark of the Covenant was supposed to be, and he would offer the sacrifice there. I don't know what they did during that decades long, 40 plus years of time that the Ark was stored at this man's house. But that's where it had been. And the text even says, the text that Jesus read earlier, end of verse 3, 1 Chronicles 13,
David says, let us bring back the ark of our God to us, for we did not seek it in the days of Saul. This was a blight on God's people, that they had not given the ark its proper place. And they had not sought it, and not just it, but had not sought the presence and communion of God that went along with it in all the days of Saul. But now that David has come to the throne, he wants to restore and revive the ancient worship and get things back to the way God intended for them to be from the beginning. And in order to do that, he's going to have to go get the ark. And so he assembles people together, and they're going to go to the house of Abinadab, where Abinadab had two sons, Ahio and Uzzah. And David assembles these people, 30,000 men, the account in 2 Samuel tells us, to travel to the house of Abinadab and accompany the ark. This is a major undertaking. You know how many 30,000 people are? Ever been over to the American Airlines Center in Dallas for something? Hockey game? What does that hold? 17,000, 18,000, something like that? Okay, so almost double the capacity of American Airlines Center in Dallas is 30,000 people. This is a major undertaking where they are taking this huge amount of people to the house of Abinadab to get the ark and transport it triumphantly back to Jerusalem to reestablish and reinstate God's worship. And great care is being taken to do that. They take the ark and they put it on a new cart. And they attach to that, they yoke to that cart some strong oxen. They don't want some old dilapidated cart that's on its last wheels. A new one, just for this purpose. And they don't want some weak, emaciated oxen to try. They got strong oxen, the text says, to pull it. And Ahio and Uzzah, the sons of Abinadab, in whose house the ark had been stored, they're given the responsibility of driving the cart, of guiding it along the way. And as they move out, an enormous celebration ensues. And you can read about that in the text. The music, the singing, the dancing. What a day that must have been. A day of celebration as they're getting things back to the way that God intended for them. And as this caravan nears the threshing floor of Nacon, the oxen stumble. And it looks like the ark is going to fall, perhaps. And if it did, it would be damaged. And so in order to keep that from happening, the tragedy seems maybe on the surface at the initial time, the tragedy seems maybe to have been averted. As Uzzah, who is there, Ahio, we're told in 2 Samuel 6, Ahio is leading. And so Uzzah is in the process. He's there too, in charge of the transportation. He's no doubt more beside the cart and the ark as Ahio's in front. And so as the oxen stumble and the ark teeters and it looks like it may fall, Uzzah saves the day by reaching out and touching and steadying the ark on the cart so that it doesn't fall and suffer damage. He was trying to protect the place of God's presence among his people. But the celebration comes to a shocked standstill when the one who just saved the day drops dead. And he drops dead at the hand of God. Well, that leads to the question of why. It seems so harsh, doesn't it?
His motives were good. He was trying to protect the ark. All of them were in the process of trying to bring the ark back to Jerusalem. Those were all positive things. Those were good things. Everyone was having such a good time. Why? Let's let the scriptures answer that for us. You're there, hopefully, in 1 Chronicles 13. Turn the page to chapter 15. What happened immediately after that was great fear came upon the people, and David in particular. And David was kind of dumbfounded, it seems. He didn't know what to think, other than God is upset. And David was very afraid, the text says, of God. And so he orders for the ark to be stored again. And so they store it and don't finish taking it back to Jerusalem until David figures out what it is that they're going to do. Well, ultimately he does. In verses 11 through 13 of 1 Chronicles 15, we read of David eventually calling together Zadok, Abiathar the priests, and several among the Levites. And he said to them, verse 12, "You are the heads of the fathers' households of the Levites. Consecrate yourselves, both you and your relatives, that you may bring up the ark of the Lord God of Israel to the place that I have prepared for it. Because you did not carry it at the first, the Lord our God made an outburst on us, for we did not seek him according to the ordinance. We sought him not," one translation says, "we sought him not after the due order." You see, here was the problem. God had told them in the law how it was that they were to transport the ark whenever it needed to be transported. And there were individuals that had to be of the Levitical tribe and a specific family that were instructed to be the ones who were to carry that holy object. And they were to carry it, but there were rings on each side of it in which you could insert wooden poles. And they were to carry it by inserting the poles through the rings and lifting it up by that, with the poles on their shoulders and people on each side, on each corner. And they were to carry it that way. That's how God told them to do it. Well, when they picked it up at the house of Abinadab, they put it on a cart. And they were transporting it that way, which was not according to the ordinance. It was not what God had told them to do. And because of that, because they were engaging in the transportation of this holy object, this special, unique object, for the purpose of a special, unique, holy thing, to bring it back to Jerusalem, to reestablish the worship. And because they did not do that holy thing in the way God had instructed them to do it, God made an example of Uzzah that woke David up and woke up the rest of the people that, you know what, this is something we had better take very seriously because God takes it seriously. Perhaps God wanted to emphasize to his people as they began anew under David's reign that his holiness must be respected. As a matter of fact, in 2 Samuel 6, verse 7, in a parallel passage to this, the Bible refers to what Uzzah did as irreverence. Some translations use the word error. Really, the idea there, one of the definitions of that word is irreverence. They were punished for his irreverence. So what are the lessons that we can take from this event? I'm going to give you how many? Five? And at 10 minutes apiece, that won't take too long, right? And we'll go through these quickly. Number one, right things must be done in right ways. And I speak specifically of circumstances in which God has dictated to us the way in which it's to be done. Right things must be done in right
ways. Moving the ark was fine. That was a good thing. That was a right thing. Reestablishing the worship, reviving the worship of God, those were good things. But when God stipulated how that good thing was to be carried out, that was important too. Now the second lesson really dovetails with the first, and they kind of overlap a little bit, but that's this lesson. Good intentions don't justify disobedience. Good intentions don't justify disobedience. Uzzah's intentions were good. He was trying to be helpful. David's intentions were good. Trying to reestablish and revive the worship. Those were all good intended things. But just because the intentions were good, that didn't mean that people were free to disobey God just because their intentions were good. One does not justify the other. When you think about it today in practical applications, you can see it in two extremes. We have extremes in our culture. We have extremes in the church. From the far left to the far right, you can see somehow this applies to both. Take the left. Some people today have good intentions on the left in that they want to reach more people. And some will come out and say, this is why we're doing X, Y, or Z. We want to reach more people. Fine. Obviously, that's a good thing. We want to reach more people, but sometimes in the process, in trying to reach more people, some have corrupted the worship of the church by bringing things into the worship that God never authorized. Well, the good intentions of trying to reach more people don't justify corrupting the worship of God. Now, on the other side, to the right, there are some in the church who are very concerned, and rightly so, about that kind of apostasy and apostasy in other forms. The problems in the church of people relaxing God's standards and all of that. And yet, some that have gone so far in their professed defense of things they believe to be right, some will slander. Some will lie. Some will jump to conclusions without evidence. And sometimes target the wrong people. Well, the motive is good, protecting the purity of the church, but that doesn't justify the sin. Good intentions don't justify disobedience. Lesson three. God's judgments may not always make sense to us, but they are always right. Some have said that I just don't understand why God did that to Uzzah, or why God did that to Nadab and Abihu. Well, even if I think we can see, and we'll say something in just a moment about that, about the justice, really, of what God did. But let's just say we don't understand, we don't grasp why God does things that He does. We do know this much, that the judge of all the earth will always do what is right. Genesis 18:25. I may not understand it, but the judgments of God are far beyond many times our capacity to grasp. Paul's point in Romans 11:33-36. Oh, the depth of the riches, both of the wisdom and knowledge of God. How unsearchable are His judgments and His ways past finding out. Who's known the mind of the Lord? Who's been His counselor? Who has given to God that it might be returned to Him again? In other words, who on earth is ever in the position to be able to give God counsel? To tell God how to do things? Well, the implied answer to that is nobody. God's judgments are always right, whether we understand them or not. And we are not in a position as His creatures to charge Him with wrongdoing. Paul makes that point in Romans 9. Who are you to answer to God? Who are you to call God into judgment? Can the thing made say to Him who made it, why did you make me this way? We don't have that capacity. We don't have that authority. We don't have that knowledge.
And sometimes we just have to sit back and say, you know what? God, you're right. I don't understand it, but you're right, and I trust you. Number next, where are we? Four. We must be careful not to become too comfortable with holy things. We must be careful not to become too comfortable with holy things. You know, Ahio and Uzzah grew up with the ark. I don't know where specifically the ark was kept on their property. It just simply says it was at the house of or in the house of Abinadab. I don't know where it was, but it was there. It was on their property. It was in their possession. And the two sons of Abinadab had grown up around the ark. I don't believe it would be too off the mark to at least ask the question, was it perhaps possible that their familiarity bred some contempt? Isn't that the old phrase? Familiarity breeds contempt. The more you're around something, the more comfortable you are with something, then perhaps the less you think of that thing. Ahio and Uzzah grew up around it. Do you think maybe that might have been possibly why Uzzah felt like that he could reach up and touch the ark whenever he wanted to? He'd been around it all his life. He was comfortable with it. He became too comfortable with it and felt like he could step outside the bounds of God's direction and do something for which he had no sanction. What about us? Can we become so comfortable with things holy that we don't take them as seriously as we should? What about our worship? We worship a lot, don't we? Don't we assemble a lot? We do. Weekly. Wednesday nights for a lot of us, too. So, you know, we're here week after week after week after week. Is it possible that this holy assembly, isn't this assembly special? Isn't it unique? Isn't it separate from other types of assemblies that we have in other circumstances with other people? This is a holy gathering. Is it possible that we have grown up with it? We've been around it so much, we've been involved in it so much, that it's lost maybe in some of our minds its holiness, its specialness. We can't allow ourselves to become too comfortable with holy things, lest our familiarity with it breed contempt. Last lesson, be thankful for God's grace, evidenced by time and opportunity to repent. Be thankful for God's grace, evidenced by time and opportunity to repent. Uzzah didn't get that. He touched the ark, God struck him dead. Nadab and Abihu didn't get that. They offer strange fire. Fire comes down from heaven and devours them. Was God unjust? No. What does the Bible teach us about what sinfulness deserves? For the wages of sin, so what Uzzah got was what Uzzah deserved. There's no unfairness with God in that. What Nadab and Abihu got, they deserved. There's no unfairness from God in that. The next sin that I commit, whatever that is, would God be just? Would it be okay if the moment after I committed that sin, he took my life? Well, sure. And I couldn't argue with that because that's what I earned. The wages of sin's death. So every time I sin, or every time that you sin,
And God doesn't immediately strike you dead for that? What is that? It's God's grace. It's God's grace in action. It's God giving you time and opportunity to recognize the sin that you did commit and turn from it, to turn back to Him. Now, how abundant is God's grace in our world? Uzzah didn't get that blessing, but Uzzah was not owed that blessing. Neither are we. So when God grants it to us, let's be grateful. And not just be grateful, let's take advantage of it. Because that's why God has given us that time and opportunity. Does your approach to life show evidence that holy things have lost some of their holiness to you? That they've lost some of their luster? They've lost some of their value? Are you treating the fine china like it's a Tupperware dish? Have you become too comfortable with holy things? If you have, I hope this message from God's Word today will cause some positive change in you. I hope it's causing some positive change in me. Maybe it needs to cause some positive change in all of us to one degree or another. If you need to respond in a public way today, we want to give you an opportunity to do that. There may be someone here who needs to obey the gospel. You've never been added to the body of Christ, and yet you're ready to do that. If you'll let us know that that's your desire today, we'll be happy to help you complete your obedience to the gospel. There may be a Christian in the assembly today who needs to confess some sin before the church. And if that is you, then please do that today. There may be some who have sin in your life, and you can deal with that between you and God. If that's true, do that. Be right with God. Take advantage of His offer of grace through Jesus Christ. And don't leave this building without having done so. Let us stand and sing.

Pray. Our most gracious Heavenly Father, we are so thankful that we've had the opportunity to meet this morning, sing songs, come to you in prayer, and listen to the sermon that was this morning. I ask you to be with us as we go home and come back to the next appointed time. Forgive us our sins. In Christ's name we pray. Amen.

What does Paul mean when he says we're saved by grace through faith, not of works, in Ephesians chapter 2, verses 8 through 10? Sometimes when I have a conversation with somebody, I'll say, you need to be baptized. Now, of course, it's not baptism alone. If it was baptism alone, I'd live near a beach and walk around just dunking people underwater. Okay, I'm not going to do that. The Bible teaches that faith comes by hearing and hearing by the word of God. Romans chapter 10 and verse 17. Hebrews 11, 6, without faith, it's impossible to please God. But what does that word faith mean? You know, the word faith is used in many different ways in the Bible. Sometimes it's used as just simple belief. He that believes and is baptized. That's speaking of faith. He that has faith in Christ and is baptized will be saved. What about the system of faith? You know, the word faith is used sometimes in the Bible as the system of faith, as the gospel. Let me give you an example. In Galatians chapter 2 and verse 16, listen to what Paul says. We're going to put a couple ideas together. Galatians 2:16, knowing that a man is not justified by the works, what kind of works? The works of the law, but by faith in Jesus Christ. So he says you're not justified by the works of the law, speaking of the law of Moses, like circumcision, but you are justified by faith in Christ. He goes on to say this, even we who have believed in Christ, that we might be justified by faith in Christ, not by works of the law. For by the works of the law, no flesh shall be justified. So when I talk to somebody about baptism, sometimes I'll say, Aaron, baptism is a work, and they're thinking work of the law of Moses, which it's not. They say, yeah, but that's not talking about just the law of Moses. It's talking about any type of work. Let me show you what Paul thought about baptism. Did Paul think that baptism was a work of law? Or did Paul think that baptism was a part of faith? Go over to Galatians chapter 3, start in verse 23. But before faith came, we were kept under guard by the law. Wait a minute. Before faith came, you were kept under guard by the law of Moses? Well, Abraham had faith before the law of Moses ever came. Go look at Hebrews chapter 11. So we know it's not talking about just simple belief. It's talking about the system of faith, the gospel. We'll keep reading. But before faith, the gospel came, we were kept under guard by the law of Moses. Now, I'm adding those, but that's what it's referencing. Kept for the faith, the gospel, which would afterward be revealed. Verse 24, therefore the law of Moses was our tutor to bring us to Christ, that we might be justified by faith. The law of Moses was a tutor to bring them to the gospel. Verse 25, but after faith has come, we are no longer under a tutor. Now that the gospel has come, you're no longer under the law of Moses. So quit binding circumcision. Verse 26, what does Paul think about baptism? Is it a work of the law of Moses? Is it a work of law? Or is it a part of faith? Verse 26, for you are all sons of God through faith in Christ Jesus. That's where the faith is. Verse 27, for, that's the Greek word gar. It means to introduce the reason. For, introducing the reason that you're sons of God by faith, as many of you as were baptized into Christ have put on Christ. For a person to be saved by grace, God's grace, that introduced a plan of salvation through faith, a person has to be baptized. Baptism is a part of that system of faith, the gospel. If you were to go to Ephesians 2, verse 8, for by grace you've been saved through faith, and that not of yourselves, it's the gift of God, not of works, lest anyone should boast. So what does it mean by grace through faith? Well, what does grace do? Titus chapter 2, verses 11 and 12 says, the grace of God appeared. How did God's grace appear? Bringing salvation to all men. What did it do? Instructing us, Titus 2 and verse 12. The grace of God appeared, bringing salvation to all men, instructing us. How did the grace of God appear and bring salvation? Well, number one, salvation was brought through Christ. Jesus said in John 8:32, you shall know the truth, and the truth shall set you free. Set you free from what? From sin, from bondage, to be set free and to become sons of God once again. So that's what grace does. God gave us the plan. What about faith? Does faith require any sort of action on our part? Go to the book of Hebrews. Hebrews chapter 11 is a chapter that some people call the Hall of Fame of faith. I want you to listen to this. Hebrews chapter 11, let's look at verse 30. By faith, the walls of Jericho fell down after they were encircled for 7 days. What do you mean? What do you mean by faith the walls fell down? Do you remember all the way back in Joshua chapter 6 and verse 2 what God said to Joshua? He says, Joshua, I've given you a city. It was a gift. Did Joshua march around the city and say, look at what I earned, all the walls fell down? Of course not. It was a gift. Joshua chapter 6 and verse 2, God says, I've given you a city. Yet Hebrews 11:30 says, by faith the walls of Jericho fell down after they were encircled for 7 days. What does that mean? It means that faith does what God says to do. Faith is really trust conjoined with obedience.
When a person wants to be saved, it's not simply trust or belief. It has to be conjoined with obedience. Hebrews 5:9, earlier in this book, let's read it together. Hebrews 5:9 says this, "And having been perfected, he became the author of eternal salvation to all those who obey him." Do you want to be saved by Jesus Christ? Do you want him to be the author of eternal salvation to you? It's really not as hard as the religious world today makes it. Many people in our religious world today say, oh, well, you need to say a sinner's prayer, or you need to just come to the altar call and just pray and pray and pray and pray through until... I've heard preachers say that. I've had people send me videos of denominational guys who have talked about women or men that they told to just pray, and that person prayed all night and they didn't get any relief, and they said, you didn't pray hard enough, keep praying the next day. Is that what happened in the Bible? In Acts chapter 9, you have a man named Paul, Saul at the time, who's been praying for 3 days. Acts chapter 9 and verse 9 says he didn't eat or drink for 3 days. Acts chapter 9 and verse 11, whenever Ananias came to him, God said to Ananias, this man Saul, he's praying. But when Ananias gets to Saul, he tells Saul, why are you waiting? Arise, be baptized, and wash away your sins, calling on the name of the Lord. Now, some people say, Aaron, calling on the name of the Lord is a prayer. That's the sinner's prayer. Paul had already been praying for up to 3 days in Acts chapter 9 and verse 11. Now, if he'd been praying for 3 days, but his sins weren't washed away yet, then how were his sins washed away whenever he called on the name of the Lord? Oh, because calling on the name of the Lord was not a prayer. Arise and be baptized and wash away your sins, calling on the name of the Lord. The way a person calls on the name of the Lord in the New Testament is to be baptized. Being baptized, you are appealing to him, 1 Peter chapter 3 and verse 21. You know, that word appeal is an interesting word. If you look at that word, calling on his name, in Acts chapter 22 and verse 16, there is also another passage that same Greek word is used in Acts chapter 25 and verse 11. Paul said this, I appeal to Caesar. Whenever Paul was appealing to Caesar, that word appeal is the same Greek word in Acts chapter 22 and verse 16 where you call on the name, epikaleo. That means when you're baptized, you are calling to God, you are appealing to God, please wash me in the blood of your son, Jesus Christ. I want to be saved from my sins so I can follow you. If you've not done that the same way they did in the New Testament, please contact us here at the Gospel Broadcasting Network. We would love to study with you, connect you with a church in your local area. 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Please, if you have any questions, contact us.

0: Welcome to Light from Above. My name is David Kenny. Glad you could watch the show. Today I'm interviewing Joe Wilson. Joe Wilson is a student of the West Virginia School of Preaching. Joe, we're really glad to have you on the program.
1: Thank you, David. It's good to be here.
0: Great. Joe, as I mentioned, he attends at the West Virginia School of Preaching in Moundsville, West Virginia. Andrew Robinson IV is the director there. If you'd like to learn more about the West Virginia School of Preaching, I gave you the website. About Joe, Andy wrote, Joe has been impressive in the attention he gives to his studies. At the school, we don't require the guys to go out and preach their first year. Joe took a few appointments later in the year, but was reluctant to go much, mainly because he wanted to make sure he gave proper attention to his studies. That has paid off for him. He's done well. Now he is taking more appointments, even learning and ever growing, which is very commendable. Joe, let's start out basic stuff. Where are you from?
1: I am from St. Mary's, West Virginia. I was born in Marietta, Ohio, but I was raised in St. Mary's. So that's where I grew up, was St. Mary's.
0: And how big is your family?
1: I have a pretty big family. My dad is one of 12 children, and my mom is one of seven. So it's a pretty large family on both sides. A lot of family get-togethers and things like that. So,
0: do you have any brothers and sisters?
1: I have one brother. He's an older brother.
0: Okay.
1: He's a couple years older than me.
0: Well, great. Now, tell them a little bit about members of the church. Your family, mostly members of the church? Some? Or how is that?
1: My mother and my grandmother and one aunt and a cousin. And I think that's pretty much it. The rest are not members of the church, unfortunately. But hopefully we can maybe get them there someday soon.
0: Well, that'd be great. Mm-hmm. That'd be a great thing to accomplish. So I guess another basic question, how did you become a Christian?
1: Well, I became a Christian back in 2016. And at that point in my life, I was searching for truth. And one day, I went out to move the vehicle, and my mom had gone to lunch with one of her friends. And that friend was a member at the Dewey Avenue Church of Christ. And she gave her a book called Muscle and the Shovel. And it was laying there in the seat. And as I said before, I was searching for truth. And I picked this book up, and I read the back of it, and I started reading about it. And I thought, you know, this might be an interesting book to read. So I would just kind of flip through it occasionally, and I'd start reading, and it started answering some questions that I had. So I thought, you know, I'm going to read this book. And after I read that book, I had a better understanding of what I needed to do to be right with God. And that kind of set in me a study habit that I wanted to continue with.
0: Now, when you say you're looking for truth, there's probably a lot of things, but mm-hmm. what are some of the kind of the truths that you found that you were looking for when you were reading your Muscle and Shovel and studying further?
1: Right. My view used to be it didn't really matter what you believed, as long as you believed in Jesus and you tried to be a good person. That's how I used to think. After reading that, I have a different perspective on the Lord's Word and what you have to do in order to be a child of God. So that book just kind of helped clarify some things because it's so well written and it's so plain.
0: So you became a Christian in 2016,
1: mm-hmm.
0: not that long ago.
1: Right.
0: And so you told me, you know, what you used to do, some of the jobs you did before you went to preaching school. What were some of those jobs?
1: Well, when I first got out of high school back in 03, I went to St. Mary's High School there in St. Mary's, West Virginia. When I first got out, my dad works for GE at the time in Sistersville, West Virginia. So I went there to work as a summer hire, grass cutter and stuff like that. But after that, I got into meat cutting, and I did that for several years. So I was a meat cutter and worked in that profession for a while.
0: So then all of a sudden, you know, you realize, you know, you learned these truths mm-hmm. that you've been looking for. You decide to become a Christian.
1: Sure.
0: How did you get to the church in St. Mary's? How did you get to, was it Dewey Avenue? How did mm-hmm. you get there?
1: Well, actually, once I read The Muscle and the Shovel, I called up Brother Ed Milot. You know Ed.
0: Absolutely.
1: And talked to him, went up and talked to him, and Brother Milot baptized me into Christ, and then from there I went to Dewey Avenue because it's there in town. So at the time that I was baptized, I really didn't know anybody at Dewey Avenue except my mom's friend. So that's kind of why I got a hold of Ed.
0: And how'd you know Ed?
1: Well, Ed is married to one of my cousins.
0: Oh, okay.
1: So I knew him that way.
0: Well, very good. Mm-hmm. So you've been a meat cutter. You decide to obey the gospel. Then you decide to take some major chunk of your life and study to become a preacher. Mm-hmm. And you decide to go to the West Virginia School of Preaching. What led you to that decision?
1: Well, I just nothing was real fulfilling in life, you know, as far as worldly things. So seeking the Lord's truth meant the most to me, and I thought, what better thing to do than to preach the gospel and go and learn what you need to learn to go and learn what you need to learn to help others come to the truth, you know, of the Lord's word.
0: I imagine now some, like my story and yours, totally different. You know, my dad was a preacher within the church. Mm. You know, I was taught from, you know, when I was learning how to read, I was already reading the Bible. But for you, I imagine it was a bigger learning curve, mm-hmm. is my guess.
1: Yeah.
0: And so you're taking all these classes. What was it like to take classes, and which, you know, what classes really stood out to you when you were taking classes at the school?
1: The classes that stand out to me would be probably the New Testament church class, which Ed Milot teaches. That class really helps you to spot and identify the New Testament church, and also personal evangelism. I really enjoy that class as well. It stands out. So those two classes combined help me to know what is right and then how to take that out to others.
0: Were there any classes that you found really challenging just because you didn't have the background that some other students have, or was it pretty much as long as I studied and paid attention?
1: Yeah, I think so. Nothing was too challenging, I don't think. But of course, each class has its certain difficulties.
0: Sure.
1: So it's mainly just about balancing everything. I think it's the hardest thing.
0: So if you were talking to somebody that's maybe haven't been a Christian very long, mm-hmm. and they're like, you know, I really would like to know more about the Bible. I might even like to preach. You could tell them, yeah, you could do this.
1: Mm-hmm.
0: And that would be a good thing to tell them, you think? You think that would work for you?
1: Yeah.
0: Good. Let me ask you this. As you're learning the Bible, any favorite Bible characters, people in the Bible that really, you know, you liked?
1: Paul stands out to me because here's a man who's done a lot against God, you know, but doesn't know it. Stands out to me because you can come from any walk of life, really, and be forgiven of your sins, and Paul's journey shows that, I think.
0: Now, let me ask you this. What was, obviously, you know, the school's challenging.
1: Mm-hmm.
0: What were some of the more difficult things that you had to work through as you've been going to school? What were some of the things that were more difficult than you anticipated, maybe?
1: Probably just the workload, trying to balance it all, trying to keep things in perspective and do what needs done right now, and you know, That's probably the most difficult thing, is just balancing it all.
0: So if you were talking to somebody that was thinking about going to the school, what advice would you give them?
1: I would tell them that it is it's very strenuous at times, but it's definitely worth it. There's a lot of information that can be learned there. I definitely would recommend it to someone who wants to preach. Faculty's great, and it's just a really good place to be. And yeah, I would definitely recommend it.

0: Jack Gilchrist as well. He's got a very knowledgeable guy. He's very energetic, which is good. It keeps you upbeat. You know, things running good and smooth. Brother Varner and which is Terry Varner. Terry sure. Varner, of course. Charles Pugh, all those older guys, you know, they've been around and share their stories with us and things like that, which helps to show us what we need to look for in the future and things like that.
1: Yeah, it's a lot. There's a lot of wealth of wisdom there.
0: Mm-hmm.
1: What about sermons? Yeah, you prepare sermons. What kind of sermons do you like to preach?
0: I like to preach on doctrine. Of course, the whole counsel of God is important, you know. We need to preach everything, but doctrine stands out to me because that's God's will. You know, it's what He wants from us, so it does matter. So that's what I like to preach on.
1: Now, you mentioned that you started, you know, before you became a Christian, mm-hmm. you had the view that as long as I was a good person, everything would be okay.
0: Sure.
1: And then you read Muscle and Shovel, you studied further, and you found out that's not the case.
0: Right.
1: Have you ever been called narrow-minded by people because you changed?
0: Sure.
1: And how would you deal with that?
0: I try to explain that it's not that I'm narrow-minded. It's that the Lord's way is narrow, and He shows us that in Matthew chapter 7, verse 13 and 14, where He says that narrow is the way which leads to life. So it's not that I'm narrow-minded, but it's if it seems narrow, it's because it is, and it's the Lord's way that we need to follow, not men's way. So that's how I would address that.
1: Okay. What kind of books would you recommend to people if they were looking for the truth?
0: Mm-hmm.
1: Let's start this way. What books in the Bible would you recommend they read if they really need to know, if they really want to know how to become a Christian? What should they read?
0: I would recommend the book of Acts, because it is known as the book of conversions. There's a lot of conversions there that show us what process needs to take place in order to be redeemed and forgiven of sins.
1: Any other books outside the Bible you'd recommend people to take a look at? Because sometimes, you know, it may not be a book in the Bible. Mm-hmm. It might be a book about the Bible.
0: Right.
1: That might capture someone's attention. Any books like that that you...
0: Well, Muscle and a Shovel, for instance, would be a good one. Like I said, Michael Shank wrote that, and it's very well written. It's very clear. So yeah, that would definitely be one I would recommend.
1: Okay. What do you want people to know about the Church of Christ?
0: I think there's a misunderstanding about the Lord's Church sometimes. And what I want people to understand is that the Lord's Church, the Church of Christ, simply wants unity. That all believers be unified. That all believers be unified under the banner of Christ. And that we live our lives as He would have us to live it, without adding or taking away from His word. And that we're not narrow-minded people, but that we just truly seek God on His terms and want them to seek God on His terms as well.
1: Now, I'm assuming you went to the school preaching with a certain anticipation to preach.
0: Mm-hmm.
1: June 12th, you graduate. Do you think the school has prepared you to effectively do that better?
0: Yeah.
1: And has your enthusiasm to do that been enhanced? What do you feel about preaching now that you've sat in a classroom?
0: Mm-hmm.
1: And you've talked to preachers. I mean, it had to be a big eye-opening experience, positive, all of it.
0: Mm-hmm.
1: What do you think about, you know, preaching?
0: Sitting through class, listening to these older preachers, and it's been an eye-opener for sure. There's things that I didn't necessarily know about, but it's going to be challenging, I think. But I'm wanting to see where it goes, you know. So it hasn't changed my mind. I mean, I still want to preach, you know.
1: Mm-hmm.
0: But yeah, it's definitely been eye-opening. It's going to be difficult at times, but you know, you work through that and you just keep on going.
1: See, I think there's a lot of people, even members of the church, that have major misconceptions about the work of a preacher.
0: Mm-hmm.
1: And they just don't understand. And they don't understand until they actually, you know, either they're married to a preacher or they are a preacher or whatever, that they finally start to see there's more to it than what I thought. Did you have some of that misconceptions?

0: preconceived notions. What kind of things do you think people don't understand about preachers that you understand now better, having all this interaction with senior preachers and others? What kind of things have you learned that maybe some people still don't get?
1: Probably just the amount of time that the preachers put into actually developing a sermon and preparing those Bible classes. That stuff takes hours. And preachers having to do that on top of everything else in their life, you know, it becomes strenuous and difficult sometimes. And sometimes I think people overlook that. And it's not just a Sunday job, you know, it's 24/7 all the time. And it definitely takes an effort and balance to accomplish it all.
0: It's a lot of prep. It's a lot of prep. Some people think that you do all your prep in school and then all after that you're done.
1: Right.
0: But it's really just preparing you to prepare and to preach. So there's a lot that goes into it. People have no idea. I always find that one of the things that gets me is people, they'll talk about, you know, well, you know, you get up here and you talk for 30 minutes. Yeah, that's not such a big deal. But if they were to do it, and it's like, oh, no, no, I couldn't do that. And I'm like, well, wait a minute. If it's not such a big deal, so what you mean is it's not such a big deal for you to do it, but it would be a big deal for me to do it. See, that's one of the misconceptions. I don't think people necessarily think about that. And, you know, and if you get up and stand before a group of people and you haven't studied and you haven't prepared and you don't have anything to say, it is very difficult, and it's going to show.
1: Sure.
0: People are going to know.
1: Mm-hmm.
0: What was one of your favorite books to study in the books of the Bible?
1: Probably Acts again. Acts was one of my favorite. Matthew, Mark, Luke, and John. Probably the New Testament books stand out. But the Old Testament history is very interesting as well, and it helps us understand the New Testament. So I don't know if I necessarily have one book that really stands out. I just kind of like it all together, you know?
0: Yeah, it's hard to pick one.
1: Yeah, yeah.
0: What about songs? Any particular hymns you like?
1: Zion's Call. I like Zion's Call. It's a good song. I really do enjoy that one.
0: Well, good. What do you see yourself doing when you graduate?
1: Well, hopefully becoming a full-time preacher somewhere, whether that be an associate minister or full-time preacher. Hopefully that's the case.
0: Let me ask you this question. You live in the dorm.
1: Mm-hmm.
0: Why don't you give an idea what it's like to live in the dorm for the West Virginia School of Preaching? Is it a dump? I mean, I know it's not. I know it's not. You know,
1: yeah.
0: You're probably like, what did he say that for? But why don't you tell them? I mean, tell them a little bit about the accommodations.
1: Well, it's nice there. It's super close to the school. I mean, you walk right out of the garage and right there's the school, so it's really close. You're close to all the restaurants there in Moundsville, and it's really handy because it is so close. The rooms are nice, and it's a good place to live, and it's a nice town to live in. It really is a good location and everything for the school.
0: What is Moundsville like, the town?
1: All in all, it's really a pretty good town. Like I said, I'm from St. Mary's, so I'm just down the river a little ways. It's not too far from where I grew up. So it's a lot like St. Mary's, just a little bigger, you know?
0: Mm-hmm. Now, what about some of the... You've got some preaching experience. Yeah. While you're attending school, what about some of that? Where were some of the places you preached, and how did that go for you?
1: First time I ever preached was out at Wileyville. It's just out back in New Martinsville, West Virginia. I was super nervous that day. You know, first time I ever preached, and so I went out there, and that was just before school started, and it actually went kind of well, I thought. And you know, I thought, well, you know, maybe I can actually do this, and. So we'll see what happens. So I went to school, and since then I've been preaching more and more. And so every time you get up there, you get a little more relaxed, a little more comfortable, and it seems to all be working out. You pray about it, and you get at it, and you go for it, you know.
0: You mentioned about how much study it takes to do a lesson. How much what do you think would be a good average estimate of time that it takes to put together a lesson?
1: I'd say... by the time you read through material and research and all that stuff, you have several hours. I mean, I don't know how to exactly pinpoint and nail down a certain number, but there are several hours. I mean, developing a sermon. It doesn't just happen.
0: And in this class, you had me, you know, I taught this class on preacher and media with you, and you had to use PowerPoint for the first time.
1: Yeah.
0: What was that like?
1: There's definitely a learning curve to it. It's been years since I've messed with PowerPoint. I mean, I was back in high school, and so I had to figure that out again. But yeah, it's been nice. I mean, I enjoy it, you know, because you have those visual aids and everything. So it's interesting.
0: So what kind of obstacles do you think are on the horizon for you? What kind of challenges do you think you're going to have?
1: Well, first, just trying to find work somewhere, you know. Being a student just out of preaching school, that might be difficult, you know, because you have other guys that are more seasoned and have done it longer that are maybe seeking the same jobs, which is normal, you know, you're going to have
0: sure.
1: that. So that might be an obstacle, and I'm sure there's more that are to come, but since I've never really gone down that path, I don't really know exactly what might come up, but just try to be prepared for whatever might happen.
0: Now, are you looking to do additional studies? Are you looking to maybe not today, but down the road, are you looking to further education?
1: It's something I've thought about, maybe getting a bachelor's in, you know, Bible and ministries. But we'll just have to see. We'll get through school and see where it goes.
0: What part of preaching do you like?
1: I probably like just being able to interact with people, being able to teach God's message out to people, trying to exhort the church and glorify God. That's what stands out the most to me.
0: Now, they obviously teach you how to prepare.
1: Mm-hmm.
0: They teach you how to do research. I know they teach you how to make an outline, and I know you practice preaching. What are the skills that they teach you at the school of preaching?
1: Well, first one that comes to mind is time management, because you have to manage your time in order to get everything done. It's just that definitely plays a big role in it all. Plus communication skills, you know, being able to talk to people and trying to send a message out, you know, those are skills that are necessary, and it definitely helps there at school.
0: Now, I know they have chapel every day,
1: mm-hmm.
0: and I think all of you lead singing. That's a part one of your classes. You probably went to preaching school and probably, I don't know, maybe you were shocked. I went, wow, I got to learn how to lead singing too.
1: Yeah.
0: How'd that go for you?
1: At first, not so well. That wasn't something that I've done a whole lot of, you know. So it's you get up there and you're trying to sing, and it's difficult at first because you don't know how to read music, you know. I don't. So it's a little difficult, but we had Andy's class, you know, and he taught us some basics, and it definitely helps. But yeah, that was fun to work through all that.
0: I know Andy's a real good teacher, so
1: yeah,
0: I'm sure it went real well. But I think it's really good. They have chapel, and you guys, you know, rotate,
1: mm-hmm.
0: you know, doing the scripture reading, the prayers, and obviously leading singing. So that's good experience for you too. You also wrote an article. It's going to be coming out in print. What did you think about writing? How important is that to spreading the gospel? Writing,
1: I think, is a great way to spread the gospel, because it's something that can be out there for a long time, forever. I mean, when you write something, someone can go back and reread it, and then one day something might just click, you know, and something you said in that article or in a book might just grab somebody someday. So I think it's very important.
0: I would imagine you'd really latch onto that, especially with how much Muscle and Shovel meant to you.
1: Mm-hmm.
0: I know Michael Schenck wrote, I had two Schencks in my mind. I wish I had the right one.
1: Yeah.
0: But I'm sure Michael Schenck wrote that knowing that people would read it, even though he couldn't possibly anticipate all the, you know, individuals, the circumstances in which they'd read,
1: mm-hmm.
0: and how it impacted them. So, yeah, I think you're right.
1: Mm-hmm.
0: Well, Joe, it's been great to have you on the show. We wish you all the best in your studies and in the ministry, and it's been a pleasure to be with you.
1: Thank you. It's been good to be here.
0: That's all the time we have for this time. Thank you very much for watching our program.
2: Before we close our program today, we'd like to take a moment and review this roadmap to heaven with you, since the matter is so serious. There are many incorrect set of directions out there, and sadly, so many people are following them. For example, some people have been given wrong turns. They believe things such as faith only, works only, or grace only. Or some attempt to change the order of the turns, being baptized before they even believe. Some people fail to realize what point they are on the map. Don't even open their Bibles yet, and they think they're saved already. As a person travels in a car or takes a hike, has to follow the proper directions, so we must follow the proper directions to heaven. Let's take a look at the directions on our roadmap to heaven here. You have to look at these passages in your Bible for yourself. We'll just list the steps, the turns, on the way. First is to believe, or to have faith. And then number two, to repent, to turn away from sin. Number three is to confess that Jesus is the Son of God. Number four is immersion, or to be baptized, which is a burial in water, to have your sins washed away. And then you're added to the church by the Lord, not by a group of people, or not by giving some kind of testimonial experience or things like that. And then, once you're added, you need to serve and worship the Lord faithfully all the days of your life. And that, the key word's faithfully. You don't waver. And that's very important. We need to keep in mind, too, that in Noah's day, there was a big flood, and only people in the ark were saved from the flood. The same is true today. There is no salvation outside the Lord's church. Where are you on the roadmap to heaven? Thanks for watching our program. Please let us know if we can assist you with further information for your journey. Yeah.

0: You've probably heard of house to house, heart to heart. 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
1: In 1992, Bill Clinton ran for the president on a Democratic Party platform of abortion, and his wife Hillary Clinton supported it. During speeches and interviews, they said abortion should be safe, legal, and rare. When Hillary ran for president in 2008, she reiterated that abortion should be safe, legal, and rare, and she even emphasized, and I mean rare. This tagline helped wrangle pro-life Democrats to accept the pro-abortion platform. But why should abortion be rare? Calling for abortion to be rare is really an admission that there is something inherently and morally wrong with it. Abortion attacks and kills the most vulnerable and innocent among us. Solomon said there are 6 things God hates and 7 that are an abomination to him, Proverbs 6, 16 through 19. One of these things he hates are hands that shed innocent blood. Abortion and murder shed innocent blood. God's people must stand up for life, seek legal ways to stem the tide of death sweeping across our nation, and protect the blood of the innocent.

0: Has anyone ever told you that as a Christian, you should be worshiping on the Sabbath, Saturday, instead of Sunday? Today, we're going to take a look at that topic on Answering the Error.
1: Hi, I'm Don Blackwell, and this is Aaron Gallagher. We'd like to welcome you back to another episode of Answering the Error. This program is different from many other programs in that we examine videos that teach religious error, and we expose that error in the light of the Bible. We always try to be kind, and we try to be respectful toward those whose videos that we are examining, and we always reach out to the speakers on those videos, and we invite them to discuss us, debate their views on these topics. But we believe that when we are dealing with a matter as important as one's eternal salvation, we cannot afford to not expose error. Now, the video that we're reviewing today is entitled, Why Do Christians Worship on Sunday and Not Saturday? The fellow's name is not given in the video, but we have reached out to him. We've let him know that we're going to review his video. He has responded. He doesn't seem to be interested in discussing this with us, but we have extended the invitation. Aaron, can you give us a brief overview of the video that we're going to be talking about today?
0: Sure. So this video was submitted to us by a viewer, and so we watched it and we reached out, and I believe his name is Casey.
1: Casey.
0: And he responded back and said that the things he taught are just the views of the Catholic Church. And so hopefully maybe he'll change his mind and want to communicate with us a little bit further, but we let him know we're going to review the video, and so we're going to do that now.
1: Okay, let's roll the video.
2: For most Christians, Sunday is the day for worship, whether it be around an altar to celebrate the Lord's Supper or in an auditorium to give God our praise. Sunday is simply the Lord's Day. That is, unless you're among the communities that worship on Saturday. While Christians have been worshiping on Sunday since immediately after the resurrection, some have pointed out a problem. God established the Sabbath on Saturday and never abolished that law. Why do some of us worship on Sundays, and are we breaking God's commandment by not honoring Saturdays? This is Catholicism in Focus.

0: In the beginning, God worked for 6 days, creating the heavens and the earth, the seas and all that are in them, and on the seventh day, he rested. And since God did this, you should do this as well. This is the explanation given in the law as to why the Jews were to keep holy the Sabbath. Based on the first mythological account of creation found in the book of Genesis, it connects the observers with the story of our beginnings, the power of God, and a desire to be like God.
1: Aaron, we've got to stop here because he says something that was actually shocking to me the first time I heard this. I'm going to read you this quote. He says, talking about the creation, he refers to it as the first mythological account of creation found in the book of Genesis. I got to tell you, I've got a serious problem with this because he says the creation account is mythological. I stopped and looked up the word mythological. It says lacking factual basis or historical validity. He's saying that the creation account in the book of Genesis is just a myth. If this were the first time I had heard him, I think I immediately would be done because he's suggesting that the Bible begins with a lie. Can you tell me why this would be a problem to call the creation account a myth?
2: Well, number one, when you look at the Bible, you look at what a certain book is written. Genesis is written as a narrative. It's written as a history. It's not written as even a figurative book. Like maybe you could say Revelation has a lot of symbolic language, apocalyptic. Genesis is not written like that. There's nothing in the text that suggests that this is not an actual narrative of the account. So when he refers to it as a myth, there's nothing in the text. And I'm afraid that sometimes people resort to that in order to not buck the scientific system that says, well, we think the earth is 4 billion and the universe is 14 billion years old. So sometimes you have people that try to ignore the age of the earth with the Bible, and so they'll call the Genesis account mythological. So
1: sure, and if in the Bible, the creation account is always spoken of as being literal.
2: That's right.
1: And if we're just going to chalk this up as a myth, then what else in the Bible is a myth? And you get to that point, you really can't believe anything.
2: And that word for day, sometimes people say, is used for long terms, but in every account that's basically apocalyptic, when it has an evening and a morning or a number with it, it always means a 24-hour day.
1: Yep,
2: so the Bible's clear that it's 6 24-hour days the world was created, and he rested on the seventh day.
1: Exactly right. Okay, let's keep going.
0: For millennia, even up till today, Jews have observed the Sabbath on the seventh day, Saturday, keeping it holy with rest and worship. And yet Christians, for some reason, ignore the law and worship on Sundays. What gives? Some have suggested that it's simply switched days, that we no longer observe it on Saturday, but it's still the same Sabbath, just celebrated on Sunday. While seemingly logical, this is not correct.
1: All right, here he suggests that some people have suggested that the Sabbath has switched, that in the Old Testament the Sabbath was Saturday, in the New Testament the Sabbath is Sunday, and then he says this is not correct. I was glad to hear him say that. Mm-hmm. I think the reason that people have done this is people are still trying to bind the Ten Commandments today, mm-hmm. and they get to the fourth commandment, remember the Sabbath, keep it holy. They don't know what to do with it.
2: Mm-hmm.
1: And so what they say is, well, the Sabbath day has switched. And so that was the Sabbath in the Old Testament. This is the Sabbath in the New Testament. What's the problem with that?
2: Well, you're exactly right. First of all, he's right that the Sabbath did not switch from Saturday to Sunday. But you're exactly right. The reason people do that is they think we're under the Ten Commandments. And if anybody watching is the first time you've heard this, there's a passage in Romans chapter 7, and Paul is saying you have to die to the law to be married to Christ. You can't follow the law of Moses and be married to Christ. And he says you're dead to the law. Well, what law is it talking about? In verse 7, what shall we say then? Is the law sin? Certainly not. On the contrary, I would not have known sin except the law. For I would not have known covetousness unless the law had said, thou shalt not covet. Well, what is that? That's a quote from Exodus 20 and 17. You look in the Old Testament, that's from the Ten Commandments.
1: Right.
2: So he says you're dead to the law that said, thou shalt not covet. Someone says, so I can murder. No. Of the Ten Commandments, 9 of them are restated in the New Testament. The only one not restated for us to obey would be the Sabbath.
1: That's right. That's right. And in fact, in Romans chapter 7, his point is, if you're still holding to the law, the old law and the new law, you are committing spiritual adultery.
2: That's exactly right.
1: Okay, let's keep going.
2: Great.
0: What is often overlooked in this issue is the clear distinction between the official Sabbath and what came to be known as the Lord's Day. You see, after the resurrection, the early Christians continued to observe the Sabbath on Saturdays because they still saw themselves as Jews. They went to the synagogue, observing their required period of rest, but also began to celebrate a new feast, the Lord's Supper. While there was no mandated time for the celebration at first, and some celebrated it daily whenever they had a meal, it almost immediately became associated with Sunday, the day of the week when Jesus was resurrected.
1: All right, there's actually several things here. First, he mentions the Lord's Supper, and he says that in the beginning, there was no mandated time for it, he says, at first. Of course, he is completely wrong about that. Mm-hmm. There was a mandated time for the Lord's Supper from the very beginning. When was that?
2: Well, you can look at New Testament passages, and you look at Acts chapter 20 and verse 7, where it says on the first day of the week they were gathered together. And that word that they were gathered is actually passive in the Greek, which means, well, who gathered them? They didn't gather themselves. They were gathered by someone else. It was by God. I mean, you look in Paul in that later in that chapter, it says he was in a hurry to get to Jerusalem for Pentecost. But in Acts 20, he waited there for 6 or 7 days. Why did he wait there for 7 days? Number one, if they didn't have a day to take it. Number two, if they could have taken it on any day, as if he said. He made the statement, well, you could take it daily. So that's not right either. So
1: yeah, that's the second thing that I wanted to mention. He says that some of the early Christians celebrated the Lord's Supper daily when they were having meals. There's nothing in the Bible that teaches that. Where's he get that idea?
2: He's getting that from Acts chapter 2, and I believe it's verse 46. And this is what it says. So continuing daily with one accord in the temple and breaking bread from house to house, they ate their food. They were breaking bread, not the Lord's Supper. They were. It was their food with gladness and simplicity. And that word there, I believe is trophy, which is sometimes translated meat. It means nourishment. It's 16 times in the New Testament, and it's never used as the Lord's Supper. I mean, even Greek scholars like A.T. Robertson, Barnes, Linsky, Vine, all of them say this is not the Lord's Supper. So he saying they celebrated it daily by taking a passage that's talking about regular food and trying to act like that's a Lord's Supper passage.
1: One thing people need to realize is when you see the phrase breaking bread, it can mean one of two things. Mm-hmm. It can refer to a meal, it can refer to the Lord's Supper, mm-hmm. and the only way you can tell the difference is the context. Mm-hmm. In Acts chapter 2, if you look at verse 42, he talks about breaking bread, and it's referred to as the breaking of the bread. You've got the definite article there, mm-hmm. pointing to the Lord's Supper. It's included in verse 42, along with the fellowship, prayers, the apostles' doctrine. It's in the context of religious things. That's the Lord's Supper. Mm-hmm. When you get to verse 46, the context is completely different. You're in people's houses. Mm-hmm. This is happening day to day, and as you said, is tied to eating nourishment. Mm-hmm. The context tells you it is not the Lord's Supper. Aside from this verse, that's their go-to verse. Yeah. Aside from this verse, there is nothing in the New Testament that would indicate that you can partake of the Lord's Supper on a daily basis. He's just made that up.
2: Well, 1 Corinthians chapter 16, verses 1 and 2, Paul basically says, I've commanded other churches, and it says in 1 Corinthians, maybe 4, 6, I don't, that he taught the same thing in every church.
1: Yeah.
2: He said in 1 Corinthians 16, as I commanded other churches, I'm commanding you that you're supposed to give a offering on the first day of every week.
1: Right.
2: Kata is the word for every in that session in Greek. And then you look in 1 Corinthians 11, well, when did they partake of the Lord's Supper? When they were gathered together.
1: Right.
2: So they were gathered together on the first day of every week.
1: That's to partake of the Lord's Supper.
2: To partake of the Lord's Supper. Right. That's exactly right. So they didn't do it every day.
1: That's
2: there
1: right.
2: was a specific day.
1: That's absolutely right. All right, let's keep going.
0: Scripture shows us that this tradition dates all the way back to the very first Christians, with St. Paul speaking of a collection being taken up, and the Acts of the Apostles describing the time to break bread, both of which taking place on the first day of the week.
1: All right, I know we have a lot of material to cover yeah. here, but he refers to them partaking of the Lord's Supper on the first day of the week, and he calls that a tradition. Mm-hmm. What is the problem with that language?
2: Well, the word for tradition, it basically means something that's handed over. And so the Bible uses that phrase of tradition in two different ways. There are traditions that came from the apostles, which are ones that came from God. 2 Thessalonians chapter 2, I believe it is in verse 15. Therefore, brethren, Christians, stand fast and hold to the traditions which you were taught by word or epistle. So if it's a tradition from the apostles, their speaking or their epistle, we follow it. Now, there's another type of tradition that the Catholic Church holds to, which is the tradition that they make up.
1: Right.
2: And so it's interesting to me that he says there's no specific day, and then he actually gives a specific day.
1: Right.
2: I mean, Paul said in 1 Corinthians 14, the things I write are the commandments of the Lord.
1: Right.
2: So it's a little odd to say there isn't a day, and then we have direct passage that says that there is a day.
1: And he even references the Apostle Paul and the apostles. And 2 Timothy 3:16, all scripture is given by inspiration of God. That is, it's God-breathed. It came from God. Mm-hmm. And the apostles stated these things. So there is a mandate. This is not tradition from the Catholic Church.
2: Yeah.
1: These are the days that God mandated. This is the day that God mandated.
2: And the end of that verse you just brought up says, when you do these, all scripture is given by inspiration. It's profitable for, you know, doctrine, reproof, correction, instruction, and righteousness. That what? The man of God may be complete, thoroughly equipped for every good work.
1: Every good work.
2: Which means when you look at Scripture, everything you need is in Scripture.
1: That's right.
2: And Jude 3 says the faith was delivered once for all time is what that word hapax means. So it's delivered once for all time.
1: Yeah.
2: So you don't need a man-made tradition added later. Yeah. The Scripture is sufficient in and of itself.
1: Absolutely. All right, let's keep going.
0: This celebration and holy observance for early Christians was not confused with the Sabbath, nor was an attempt to transfer it, but clearly a new, more important observance. By the early 2nd century, the Didache taught only of the Lord's Day, saying nothing of the Sabbath observance, while St. Ignatius of Antioch wrote, "Those who lived according to the old order of things have come to a new hope, no longer keeping the Sabbath, but the Lord's Day, in which our life is blessed by Him and by His death." By the mid-4th century, this explanation was taught in an official council of the Church. Christians should not Judaize and should not be idle on the Sabbath, but should work on that day. They should, however, particularly reverence the Lord's Day, and if possible, not work on it.
1: I know we're out of time. I don't want to beat this to death, but he mentions here, he cites a specific council of the Church and says that they established the Lord's Day. Can you say just a word or two about that?
2: Yeah, so he's referencing the quote from the Council of Laodicea, about 364. Now, that's 330 years after Jesus. There are lots of early Christian writers who are not inspired. Justin Martyr, many of those you can go look up, who all said that they do not keep the Sabbath because that was a part of Judaizing.
1: Yeah.
2: Now, if you're going to use the Bible as your guide, go look up the word Sabbath in the New Testament. Start with the book of Acts, because Matthew, Mark, Luke, and John, still under the law of Moses. The book of Acts, it's 9 times. 8 of those times is always talking about the apostles going to teach people on the Sabbath to leave Judaism and become Christians. And then Hebrews and Colossians talk about it. So you never see anybody observing the Sabbath from the time the new covenant came into effect in Acts 2.
1: That's right.
2: Yeah.
1: All right, let's keep going.
0: Because they are Christians. From almost the very beginning, Christians acknowledged that the Sabbath remained on Saturday and the Lord's Day was now celebrated on Sunday. So why don't we observe Saturdays as well then? Are we not breaking God's commandment to keep holy the Sabbath? Some have suggested that the reason we don't is because the law no longer applies, that it has been abolished and so is no longer binding on Christians. This is also not correct.
1: Okay, this is maybe the most egregious error in the whole video. He says, why don't we celebrate the Sabbath and celebrate the Lord's Day? He says, well, some people say that the old law has been done away. And then he says, this is not correct. The fact of the matter is, this is correct. The old law, including the Sabbath, has been abolished. Can you show me some passages that say definitively the old law has been abolished?
2: There's so many passages. Of course, we already covered Romans chapter 7, verses 4 through 7. Now, some people will try to say that the law of Moses was basically divvied up into, you know, the Ten Commandments and then the different
1: ceremonial.
2: Yeah, ceremonial. If you go back and look, and this is probably a little too much, but if you go back all the way to Deuteronomy chapter 5, verses 1 through 5, I won't read all of it, but basically what it says is that God did not give the law of Moses to the people before Israel. He didn't give it to all the patriarchs. And you say, well, what law is that? In chapter 4 and verse 13, let me find this, it says, he declared to you his covenants that he commanded, the Ten Commandments. He wrote them on two tables of stone. So the law of Moses and the rest of the Mosaic covenant was only given to Israel. That was nailed to the cross. Colossians 2:14, Ephesians chapter 2 and verse 15. We could give you passage after passage, and we encourage anybody watching to pause the video and go look up these passages and read them for yourself.
1: In fact, Colossians 2:14 says that he wiped out the handwriting requirements that was against us, which was contrary to us. He took it out of the way. He nailed it to the cross. And then when you get to verse 16, two verses later, he says, so let no one judge you in food or drink or regarding a festival or a new moon or Sabbaths. The point is, the old law has been nailed to the cross. And then he specifically mentions the fact that Sabbaths, the Sabbath day, has been taken out of the way.
2: And that's the same language. Go look up 2 Chronicles 31:3. They use that exact same language to describe the law of Moses altogether.
1: Yeah.
2: So, you know, you look at all those passages and it says the law of Moses was taken out of the way, was fulfilled. Matthew 5:17. Not one jot or tittle will pass until what? All is accomplished.
1: Right.
2: I didn't come to destroy, to trample on the law, but to fulfill it. So
1: yeah.
2: Jesus fulfilled the law of Moses, nailed it to the cross, and the new covenant came in Acts chapter 2 with the church.
1: Okay, let's keep going. We've got so much material to cover here.
0: Besides the fact that Jesus famously preached, "I did not come to abolish the law, but to fulfill it," the letter to the Hebrews, written a generation after the birth of the church, continues to assert the importance of the Sabbath. Therefore, a Sabbath rest still remains for the people of God.
1: Okay. He suggests here, the main thing I want to pull out is that he cites Matthew chapter 5 and verse 17 and says, Jesus said, "I did not come to destroy the law or the prophets, but I came to fulfill them." And he's suggesting Jesus is saying he did not do away with the old law. He did not destroy it. He did not abolish it. Is that what that verse means?
2: No, that's not at all. It means he came to fulfill it.
1: Yes.
2: And he referenced the Sabbath rest, Hebrews 4:9, there remains a Sabbath rest for the people of God. That's referring to heaven.
1: Yes.
2: That's not referring to a Sabbath on earth. And if you have your Bible, go check Revelation chapter 14. It's a commentary on that passage. So,
1: you know, I tell people, next to Matthew 5:17, right in your Bible, Romans chapter 7, yeah, verse 6, it says, "But now we have been delivered from the law, having died to what we were held by, so that we serve in the newness of the Spirit and not the oldness of the letter." Romans says we've been delivered from the law. We have died to the law. Jesus wasn't saying something contrary to what Romans 7 verse 6 says.
2: No, in Galatians chapter 3, 24 through 27, says the law was our schoolmaster. It was a pedagogue to bring us to Christ. Once Christ came, you don't need the law anymore.
1: Yeah.
2: Yeah.
1: All right, let's keep going.
0: For this reason, the Catechism of the Catholic Church reminds the faithful that the requirement to keep holy the Sabbath is still very much in effect, devoting 39 canons to explaining its significance.
1: Okay, he cites here the Catechism of the Catholic Church, and it reminds us that the Sabbath is still in effect, and he says it devotes 39 canons to the significance of this. I won't spend any time on this except to say, we are governed by the Bible, not the Catechism. That came years after the Bible was completed. And the fact that 39 canons were devoted to this really makes no difference. He's going back to the tradition of the Catholic Church and not to what God has said.
2: That's right.
1: All right, let's go.
0: God entrusted the Sabbath to Israel to keep as a sign of the irrevocable covenant. The Sabbath is for the Lord, holy and set apart for the praise of God, His works of creation, and His saving actions on behalf of Israel. No, the Sabbath has not been abolished, but our relationship with it has definitely changed. When we look to the letters of the New Testament, it's clear that there is a developing approach to the observance of the law. St. Paul writes in numerous places that one is not justified by the works of the law, but by Jesus Christ, and specific to this question, that such specificities of the law miss the point of Christ.
1: Okay, he says that the Sabbath has not been abolished, but in the New Testament there is a developing approach to the observance of the Sabbath. When I look at the New Testament, I don't see a developing approach to the observance of the Sabbath. What I see is that the Old Testament and the Old Law was nailed to the cross, Colossians chapter 2 and verse 14. But then he quotes Paul, and he says one is not justified by the law, but by Christ. What does that have to do with the Sabbath and the point he's making?
2: Well, actually, it defeats his point. His point is the law of Moses has not been done away with, therefore you should keep the Sabbath. What Paul is saying is you're not justified by the law of Moses, which included the Sabbath. You're justified by Christ. So I wouldn't even make that point if I was him. That actually helps us.
1: I couldn't figure out why he brought that up.
2: Yeah.
1: Okay, let's go.
0: Therefore, let no one act as your judge in regard to food or drink or in respect to a festival or a new moon or a Sabbath day, things that are a mere shadow of what is to come. But the substance belongs to Christ. Coupled with the fourth gospel's assertion that Jesus is the true place of worship and the Lord of the Sabbath, Christians began to understand the insistence on this law as not regarding a particular day, but a person. As St. Gregory the Great wrote, "For us, the true Sabbath is the person of our Redeemer, our Lord Jesus Christ."
1: I don't want to say much about this because we're short on time, but he asserts that the Sabbath is a day, not a person. This is not biblical.
2: No, it's nowhere in the Bible. Gregory the Great said that 590 to 604, his reign as the Pope, which the Bible never gives authority for. So this is just a man's saying. It's not in Scripture. Yeah. And in fact, the Bible never says Jesus was a place of worship. I think he's alluding to John 4:24 that said you've got to worship in spirit and truth. You wouldn't worship in the temple anywhere. We can worship anywhere in the world.
1: Sure. Yeah. Okay, let's go.
0: For Christians, the Sabbath as a day remains Saturday, as this is what God established eternally as a remembrance of the first creation. This cannot and does not change. Rather, the purpose of the Sabbath has been fulfilled in Christ. What matters is not a day of the week, but the object of worship. So why has Sunday become the de facto day of observance of the Sabbath when it could be observed any day of the week? The answer, of course, has everything to do with the resurrection. It was on a Sunday that Christ rose from the dead, and so it is on a Sunday that creation came to its fulfillment. Just as Saturday was traditionally observed as a remembrance of creation, Sunday, the first and eighth day, is a remembrance of God's final recreation in Christ. It's for this reason that Pope John Paul II wrote in his apostolic letter on the subject that what God did in Christ did not abolish the Sabbath, but rather brought its initial meaning to fruition. The Paschal mystery of Christ is the full revelation of the mystery of the world's origin, the climax of the history of salvation, and the anticipation of the eschatological fulfillment of the world. What God accomplished in creation and wrought for his people in the Exodus has found its fullest expression in Christ's death and resurrection, though its definitive fulfillment will not come until the parousia, when Christ returns in glory. In him, the spiritual meaning of the Sabbath is fully realized. So, no, Sunday is not the Sabbath. But ignoring Saturday is not a sin either. The Sunday observance of the resurrection, a practice that has been held in our tradition since the very first Christians, fulfills what God always intended. We are to remember God's work of creation, maintain a spirit of rest, and take part in the holiness of our Lord.
1: There is a lot here, but in fact, was that the last segment? Or
2: one more. There's okay. One more, I believe.
1: There's a lot here, but in essence, he argues that the Sabbath has not been abolished. He says, for Christians, the Sabbath as a day remains Saturday, as this is what God established eternally in remembrance of the first creation. This cannot and does not change. And then he quotes from Pope John Paul II. He said, what God did in Christ did not abolish the Sabbath, but brought its full meaning to fruition. Aaron, first, is he correct when he says God did not abolish the Sabbath? This is kind of the essence of the whole video. We need to answer this.
2: Yeah, I feel like we've addressed it a few times already. I mean, Colossians 2 talks about the handwriting ordinances was wiped out, abolished. And then what was that handwriting? He talks about the law of Moses when he says feasts, Sabbaths, etc. Romans 7, you could also go back to Deuteronomy chapter 5 and see that he says it was eternal. It was not eternal. Good luck in your Bible finding anybody from Genesis to when they come out of Egypt. Nobody observed the Sabbath.
1: Right.
2: The early Christian martyr, early Christian writer Justin Martyr said that nobody from Adam all the way to Moses ever observed the Sabbath.
1: Right.
2: So those are people that were right after the apostles. So this idea that, oh, they've always done it for tradition is just not factual.
1: I know that we have already answered this, as you said, but
2: sure.
1: For someone who might be watching and taking notes, we could point out again, Romans chapter 7 and verse 4 says, therefore, my brethren, you also have become dead to the law. What law is he talking about? You get to verse 7, and he says, what shall we say then? Is the law sin? Certainly not. On the contrary, I would not have known sin except through the law, for I would not have known covetousness unless the law said you shall not covet.
2: Mm-hmm.
1: So he said, we're dead to the law. Which law? He cites one of the Ten Commandments. And of course, mm-hmm. The fourth of the Ten Commandments is remember the Sabbath day to keep it holy. What's the point? The law is dead, specifically including the Ten Commandments, which includes the Sabbath day.
2: That's exactly right. That's
1: okay.
2: Exactly right.
1: Let's hit the last clip.
0: Could that happen any day of the week? Absolutely. The fact that Jesus rose from the dead on a particular day is of no consequence next to the fact that he rose from the dead. It's why we as Catholics celebrate the Lord's resurrection in the Eucharist nearly every day of the year, as each day is an opportunity to take part in the life that he brought us. For this reason, groups like the Seventh-day Adventists, who insist on observing a Saturday Sabbath, are not wrong per se, but they do miss something in the process. The Sabbath is not a day as much as it is a person, a reminder of creation that is a weekly observance. If we choose to remember this on Saturday, our focus remains on the first creation. But if we do so on Sunday, the first and eighth day, our focus is on the fulfillment of that creation in Christ. Any day that we celebrate God is a good one. If you ask me, none of it makes any sense without that fulfillment.
1: Aaron, we only have a little less than a minute left. I'm going to give you the last word. Do you have comments on this last segment?
2: He keeps quoting Pope John Paul and the Council of Laodicea in 364, but he doesn't quote Scripture. Right. And unfortunately, for his position, the Bible says that the law of Moses was done away with. It was abolished. Christ fulfilled it. And you never see anybody practicing the Sabbath. And he even makes a comment about it's not really that big of a deal. Galatians talks about in chapter 5 that if you basically try to keep the law, you're falling from grace. So it is a big deal, and we need to be careful about trying to bind things that Christ has taken out of the way.
1: That's absolutely right. We want to thank you for joining us for this episode of Answering the Error. The summary is, we live under the law of Christ, not the law of Moses. The Sabbath day absolutely has been done away. And the Bible teaches that. We're glad that you joined us. If you have questions about this episode, we hope that you'll write to us. We would love to hear from you in the future. Thank you very much.
2: Thank you so much for watching Answering the Error today. If you have any questions about the topic, even if you disagree, or maybe you say, you know, I just want more information, please contact us. We love your soul. We'd love to give you some more information to read, and we'd love to try to help you ascertain the truth of God's Word. Thanks for watching.
3: At the 11th of Leviticus, God required of the ancient people Israel to be holy as he was holy. The requirement was repeated at 1 Peter 1. When we have answered the call to holiness, we have separated ourselves from the carnal world and become reserved unto God for God's purposes. Those who have done so have become sanctified and are known as saints. Holy, saint, and sanctified are all forms of the same word. We are taught at the 12th of Hebrews that no man will see the Lord without holiness, and that diligence is required so that one fail not of the grace of God. Perhaps two important things are being taught to us here. First of all, though a man is saved by divine grace, he is still called unto holiness. Secondly, it is with diligence that he develop and maintain the holiness to which he is called, lest he fail to receive God's grace. It is by diligence in holiness and by the grace of God that a man may one day dwell with his Maker.

0: Welcome to Biblical Viewpoints, a program brought to you by the Churches of Christ and dedicated to the restoration of New Testament Christianity. For over 30 years, it has been the intent of this program to uphold the Bible as the final authority in religious matters. You have heard man's viewpoints, but we invite you to open God's Word and join us as we search for the biblical viewpoint.
1: Robbie, in Churches of Christ, where we follow the Scriptures and partake of the Lord's Supper every first day of the week, the Lord's Supper is immensely important to us. And I know some people think, well, if we eat the Lord's Supper every week, it would just become commonplace. Well, just the contrary is the truth. I kind of view it like marriage. It just gets better as the years go by. And every Lord's Day, I tremendously look forward to being able to commune around the Lord's table with those of like precious faith and with the Lord Jesus Christ. And it's so important to us, and we take it very seriously.
2: That's right. And you know, that can go the other way. It can become commonplace to us if we're not careful.
1: Right.
2: And it's the same way with marriage. You can allow a marriage to go sour, but it can be the greatest thing in the world. And the same thing is true with the Lord's Supper. When we partake of it on the first day of every week, it can become the most meaningful time that we have during the course of that week. It helps to set the tone for the week. When we're reminded on the first day of what the Lord has done for us and the fact that we have been purchased by His blood and we don't belong to ourselves anymore, we belong to Him.
1: And one of the big problems that we have, all of us, is staying focused. You know, what can I do to keep my mind focused on the Lord's Supper when I'm partaking of it? And we have some helpful suggestions for our viewers today.
2: We do, and this is a big problem because you always have distractions.
1: Mm-hmm.
2: There, of course, are the men that are serving. They're walking about. There are mothers that especially can have a difficult time when they're struggling with small children and trying to train them to sit still during worship service. And there are children that are crying out and things like that. And it's very difficult sometimes to keep our mind focused where it needs to be.
1: Absolutely.
2: And so as we're going to see today, if you can remember the numbers 0 through 7, there is an easy way to remember what we need to be focused on when we partake of the Lord's Supper.
1: That's true.
2: And we're going to begin with 0. And we're going to progress 0 through 7 and give you something from with each one of these numbers that you can remember when you partake of the Lord's Supper. It will help you to keep your mind focused where it needs to be on the Lord. In 1 Corinthians chapter 11, Paul talked about the need to do this. We need to examine ourselves as we partake. We must properly discern the Lord's body as we partake of it, else we become guilty of the body and the blood of the Lord. So this is important what we're talking about. And hopefully you'll take a pen in hand and write down these things as we go through them. And if you don't get them all, we'll give you some more information toward the end of our program as to how you can get this information. Zero represents zero bones that were broken in the Lord's body when He died. And that's significant. In Exodus chapter 12, we're told about the Passover, the very first Passover feast that the Israelites partook of. And this was just before they left Egyptian captivity. And God told them they were to take a male lamb of the first year to every household, and they were to prepare that, and it was to be eaten that night. Nothing was to be left until the morning. There were various characteristics about this lamb that they had to meet, and there were other things about it that the Lord instructed them concerning how it was to be prepared and so forth. And in Exodus chapter 12, in verse number 46, He says, "In one house shall it be eaten. Thou shalt not carry forth aught of the flesh abroad out of the house, neither shall ye break a bone thereof." There was not to be a bone broken in the Passover lamb. Well, we come to the New Testament, to 1 Corinthians chapter 5, and we find that we also today have a Passover for us. 1 Corinthians 5 verse 7, He says, "Purge out therefore the old leaven, that ye may be a new lump, as ye are unleavened." Now, the Passover meal, the sacrificing of the lamb and the eating of that lamb, was the culmination of the week of unleavened bread, when all the leaven was to be taken out of the houses. And here He says, we are to purge out the old leaven out of our lives. Then He says, "For even Christ, our Passover, is sacrificed for us. Christ is our Passover lamb today. And if you turn back to John chapter 13, or John chapter 19, to the account of the crucifixion, verse 36, it says, "These things were done that the scripture should be fulfilled, a bone of him shall not be broken." Eddie, when the soldiers were ordered to go and to break the legs of those that were hanging on the cross when Jesus died, they came to the first and second and broke their legs, but when they came to Jesus, they found he was dead already, and so his legs were not broken. And you have, what's interesting, a Roman soldier disobeying an order that he had been given, and that wasn't commonly done back in those days, but it was fulfillment of Old Testament prophecy concerning Jesus, that one of his bones would not be broken.
1: Well, one of the things we learn about the Romans in a hurry, if those soldiers did not fulfill what they were taught and commanded to fulfill, they would be killed themselves. And so, like you said, that was highly unusual.
2: That's right. Not only did they disobey that order, they carried out another one, action without orders, by piercing his side. And we'll get to that later.
1: That's exactly right. Now, let's look at the number one. Number one, then, represents the one Lord. In Ephesians 4, you might remember, the Bible says there is one Lord. Ephesians chapter 4 and verse 5. That don't leave room for two. And when I'm partaking of the Lord's Supper, I think of the number one, and I think about the one Lord that is my Savior, Jesus Christ. The Bible says this of him, the book of Acts. Luke records this for us in Acts 3, 22, 23, and it's actually a quote from Deuteronomy 18, 15. But he says, "And Moses truly said unto the fathers, A prophet shall the Lord your God raise up unto you of your brethren like unto me. Him shall you hear in all things, whatsoever he shall say unto you." Now listen. "And it shall come to pass that every soul which will not hear that prophet shall be destroyed from among the people." No wonder Jesus said, "He that rejecteth me and my words hath one that judgeth him. The word I've spoken, the same shall judge him at the last day." John 12, verse 48. Jesus made no bones about it when he said, "I'm the way, the truth, and the life, and no man comes unto the Father but by me." And so the Bible says there is no other name under heaven given among men whereby we must be saved. You see, it's not Jesus and Mohammed. It's not Jesus and any other man. It's just Jesus. Now, you either have Jesus or you don't have salvation. And when I'm partaking of that Lord's Supper, I think about that one Lord that was dying on the cross for me. And Robbie, the focus then is in the right place. It's not on some other man. It's not on some other person in the world. It's on Jesus. And Jesus Christ is that one Lord.
2: So we have zero bones broken. We have one Lord that we must all obey and give our lives to. But then we also have the number two. And the number two represents the two natures of Jesus, human and divine. And we see that in the New Testament, Matthew chapter 1, verse 23, when the Old Testament prophet Isaiah was quoted, "Behold, a virgin shall be with child and shall bring forth a son, and they shall call his name Emmanuel," which being interpreted is God with us. Jesus was flesh, but he was also divine. These two natures come together in the person of Jesus Christ. In Hebrews chapter 1 and verse number 8, we can see again the divinity of Jesus Christ, where the Bible refers to again an Old Testament passage. "To the Son he says, Thy throne, O God, is forever and ever, and the scepter of righteousness is the scepter of thy kingdom." And so Jesus was divine, according to this passage. But in chapter 10, verse number 5, we also see that when Jesus came into the world, he said, "Sacrifice and offering thou wouldest not, but a body thou hast prepared me." And so Jesus, although he was divine, he was also flesh. He had a body that had been prepared for him so that he could suffer. He could suffer the very worst that this world had to offer, in order that we might have the very best that heaven has to offer.

0: As a matter of fact, Isaiah talked about it in Isaiah 53 and verse 9, when the scripture said, "And he made his grave with the wicked and with the rich in his death, because he hath done no violence, and neither was any deceit found in his mouth." And so there is the prophecy of this death. In Luke 23 and verse 43, the Bible says that Jesus said unto him, "Verily I say unto thee, today shalt thou be with me in paradise." And so here Jesus is dying upon the cross. And so one of the malefactors which was hanged railed on him, saying, "If thou be the Christ, save thyself and us." Now, what a tragic mistake that would have been. Had Jesus listened to that nonsense, he would have come off the cross and they wouldn't have been saved, and he would not have saved himself in that process either. And so Jesus was dying for the sin of the whole world. So we see a man dying in sin, the malefactor that hung there. We saw one in his penitent attitude that Jesus said, "Today thou wilt be me in paradise," repenting of his sins. And then we see in Hebrews 2:9, we see Jesus, who was made a little lower than the angels for the suffering of death, crowned with glory and honor, that he, by the grace of God, should taste death, Robbie, the Bible says, for every man. And so that cross, the number three, you have a cross where one is dying in sin, we have one dying to sin, and then we have Jesus, that center cross, dying for the sin of the whole world.
1: And so we've got up to the number three. And the number four, we also find something that it can represent, that can help us to pull our minds in as we focus upon this important event. And that's the four divisions of the clothing, the personal belongings that Jesus had with him. And this as well was fulfillment of Old Testament prophecy.
0: Right.
1: In John chapter 19, in verse number 23, the Bible says, "Then the soldiers, when they had crucified Jesus, took his garments and made four parts, to every soldier a part, and also his coat. The coat was without seam, woven from the top throughout." And it says in verse 24, "They said among themselves, let us not rend it, but cast lots for it, whose it shall be, that the scripture might be fulfilled, which says, they parted my raiment among them, and for my vesture they did cast lots. These things, therefore, the soldiers did." And this is a quotation from Psalm 22 and verse number 18. It said that the Lord's belongings would be divided, that lots would be cast for them. The coat, we are told, was woven from the top to the bottom. It was without seam. That was the way the priest's vestments were back in the days of the Old Testament. And so we've seen what these different numbers can represent and how they can draw our mind in, how we can focus with them on what our Lord suffered, the humiliation that he endured, the pain and the anguish that was suffered, so that we might be set free from the sins that we have committed when we were worthy of death. And so, Eddie, we've got the number 0 through 4. But now how about the number 5? Is there anything that could represent?
0: You know, Robbie, there were 5 major wounds that was inflicted on Jesus as he hung there suspended between heaven and earth. And these 5 wounds help us to focus in on what happened when we partake of the Lord's Supper. 5 wounds. He had the head, the hands, the feet, the back, and the side. The Bible, of course, spoke of these wounds and prophecy as well. In Psalm 22 and verse 16, "For the dogs have compassed me, the assembly of the wicked have enclosed me, they have pierced my hands and my feet." And so you remember when Didymus, who was Thomas, came to Christ, he said, "Behold my hands. You see, thrust your hand into my side." And so we see these wounds from his head, from his hands, to his feet, to his side, to his back. And when you read Luke 23:16 and Matthew 27:29, you read about these major wounds. Now, he was suffering these wounds not for any crime he had committed, not for any sin he had done, not for any mental thought that he may have had that was wrong. You really have the innocent dying for the guilty. And what you have in Jesus that is so beautiful, when you think about these 5 major wounds, you see him taking the wounds and the punishment that every one of us really deserved. And it's a tragic thing. And yet Jesus was doing that as he, in essence, was reaching

0: out to save the whole world. And what a beautiful picture that is. And so, Robbie, when I think of the number five, while the Lord's Supper is being partaken of in congregations across the country, I'm thinking of those five major wounds that Jesus was inflicted on Jesus for me.
1: And those, again, are part of Old Testament prophecy about how his hands and his feet would be pierced. And that's from Psalm 22, as
0: right.
1: We've already noted, Psalm 22:18, about the casting lot for his vesture. And also the piercing of his side. All of these things are predicted in the Old Testament record. Isaiah chapter 53, it talks about him being bruised for our iniquities, and he was afflicted because of our transgressions. He was numbered with the transgressors. There he is on that cross between these two thieves as he dies. And the Old Testament record is being fulfilled in a beautiful way in the cross of Jesus.
0: Yeah. Now, what about the number six?
1: The number six can represent the six agonizing hours that Jesus spent on the cross. And we see that in Mark chapter 15. Beginning with verse number 24, we saw that when they crucified him, they parted his garments and they cast lots for them, whatever man would take. And then verse 25 says, it was the third hour and they crucified him. Now, in the Jews' way of reckoning time, that would have been at 9 a.m. And then we come over to verse number 32, where they're saying, let Christ the King of Israel descend now from the cross that we may see and believe. And they that were crucified with him reviled him. And when the sixth hour was come, there was darkness over the whole land until the ninth hour. And so now 6 hours have passed. And at the end of that, we read verse 34, that at the ninth hour, Jesus cried with a loud voice, saying, Eloi, Eloi, lama sabachthani, which is being interpreted, my God, why hast thou forsaken me? And so there at the final hour that Jesus spent on the cross, the ninth hour, after 6 agonizing hours had passed, Jesus cries out to God, and he uses the beginning of Psalm 22 as he does. And then in Luke chapter 23, verse number 46, we read that at this same time, Jesus cried out, Father, into thy hands I commend my spirit. And having said this, he cried with a loud voice and he gave up the ghost. And the sinless Son of God gave up his physical life here on this earth. And so, Eddie, we have those 6 hours that Jesus spent on the cross. I can't imagine what he must have gone through during that period of time. And he did it for me.
0: Yeah, that's unbelievable, Robbie. And when I think of those, that number six, like you said, how impressing on our minds is that stamp indelibly put there of what he suffered and what he went endured. And this number seven, as me and you will bat back and forth, though, talked about the seven sayings from the cross. And I remember years ago, Clayton Winters, dear friend of both of mine and yours, and longtime speaker on Biblical Viewpoints, used to say, those were not mere whimpers. Those were from the heart, those statements from the heart. He spoke from the heart, he spoke from the scriptures, and these seven, the number seven, representing those seven sayings that he uttered. Now, what I do, Robbie, and this is just personal, when I'm partaking of the Lord's Supper, I remember these first six things while the bread is being partaken of. And then what I try to do is focus on these seven sayings then as the fruit of the vine is being passed, and exactly what the Lord had to say. One of the first things that Jesus said is, Father, forgive them, for they know not what they do. Luke 23:34. Would I have done that? Probably not. But I'm not Jesus. You see, Jesus, here in his dying moments, instead of lashing out, and like Robbie said, when you think of that number six, and it's hard to fathom all that he would have gone through and the mental things that he faced in those 6 hours. And then to cry out from the cross, forgive them, for they know not what they do, is something that is absolutely unbelievable. And I just think, Robbie, that saying has always fascinated me. We see it later with Stephen basically doing the same thing. But Jesus saying, forgive them, for they know not what they do. And then in Acts 2:38, we see many of those very people that had crucified Jesus for being forgiven of their sins, Acts 2:38, and that's phenomenal.
1: And those are some of the same people as well that in Matthew chapter 27, when Jesus stood before Pilate, had been there as Pilate washed his hands and said, you see to this, I'm not going to have any part in it. And they said, his blood be on us and on our children.
0: Wow.
1: They were accepting the guilt of the death of Jesus. And then, like you say later on in Acts 2, some of those same ones, when they realized, yes, we're guilty of the blood of the Son of God, the Messiah, they asked, men and brethren, what shall we do? Peter said, repent and be baptized in the name of Jesus Christ for remission of sins.
0: Right.
1: And many of them were 3,000 that day. But also on the cross, Jesus made this statement in John chapter 19, verse 26. It says, when Jesus saw therefore his mother and the disciples standing by whom he loved, he said to his mother, woman, behold thy son. Now Jesus isn't calling attention to himself here. He's calling his attention to that disciple that he loved. Then he said to the disciple, behold thy mother. And from that hour that disciple took her into his own home. And so, Eddie, here, even in his dying moments, Jesus' concern is for others. He's concerned about his earthly mother, that she's going to be taken care of. I'm reminded one time when David was in a stronghold hiding out from Saul, and he was concerned about his parents. And he sent them to the king of Moab and instructed him, take care of my parents, because he didn't know what Saul might do to them. He wanted them to be taken care of.
0: Yeah, and I thought of an occasion, Robbie, when people came to Jesus and said, your mother and is outside and brothers want to see you. And Jesus said, who is my mother? And who are my brothers? And then he pointed out, all of us that obey him, we're his mothers, we're his brothers. That's awesome to see the communion we can have with Jesus as members of the church.
1: We see how much love he had for his mother, and he has that kind of love for us as well.
0: That is awesome, to say the least. Now then, again, as we alluded to earlier when we was talking about different things relative to the cross, also he says to the thief on the cross, Luke 23:43, or one of the robbers there, today shall thou be with me in paradise. Could you think of more precious words being uttered by Jesus than to be able to say to you, today, you'll be with me in paradise? It's a marvelous thing. We all can do that, but we've got to do what he says. And so, Robbie, today shall thou be with me in paradise is a beautiful thought as I keep focused on the Lord's Supper.
1: That's right. And we get another one, in actually two, we can pick up in John chapter 19 again. And verse number 28, Jesus, knowing that all things were accomplished, it says, that the scripture might be fulfilled, says, I thirst. And we can see some of Jesus' physical suffering here. But we need to hunger and thirst after righteousness. And that ought to be an insatiable thirst that we have. But what Jesus suffered on that cross is something we can scarcely imagine. But we pick up another one on down there later in this chapter as well.
0: He says, it's finished. And how relieved that must have been. But when I'm taking the Lord's Supper, I think, it's finished for me. You know, he finished the work that I could take advantage of it and be a beneficiary of what he went through. And so I get to reap the blessings of it. I don't mean I don't have to pay a price. We all do as being Christians. But when he said it is finished, he meant it is finished. It's not just about finished. It is finished. And he had come, as John also said in his writings, I have glorified thee on the earth. I have finished the works that thou gavest me to do. And so Jesus had done what God sent him to do.
1: That's right. And when John was writing this, it's probably toward the end of the first century, close to the dawn of the second. He used the perfect tense. And that's significant there, because what it meant was that the effects of that action still remained in John's day, and it still does today in our own time. It is finished. It remains finished. And it will forever be finished, the plan of God. And that's one of the beautiful things about what Jesus did on Calvary, that completing work. And then also in Matthew chapter 27, we have that quotation from Psalm 22, verse 1. My God, why hast thou forsaken me? And that calls our minds back to the 22nd Psalm that talked about the death of Jesus Christ on the cross. And David wrote those things in the midst of his suffering, but he was really talking about the Son of David that was going to come years later.
0: Exactly. And you know, Robbie, if you go back, and as many times a quote from Scripture would remind the Jew of that totality, and sometimes just the first verse of a psalm or something would be quoted to call their attention to that. And if you go back and read that 22nd Psalm, David is really saying, it appears that I've been forsaken, but really God does not forsake his Son. He doesn't forsake us either. And that's a beautiful blessing when you really look at the context of it, isn't it?
1: It is. Sometimes we feel all alone, like God's left us, but we know he never has.
0: It's a great sermon I heard you preach recently, Robbie. What do we do when we don't know what to do? Well, these things help us to know that. And then the final thing, into thy hands I commend my spirit. And so if we can take that number 0 and go through 7, we can stay focused when the Lord's Supper is being partaken of.
1: And I think that's very helpful.
0: It is very helpful. And just a little bit, Robbie will and I will be back, but we'll remind you also of the fact that staying focused is important, especially when in a congregation, and if there can be so many distractions that, you know, can cause us to lose sight of what we're trying to do. But no greater institution has ever been given. Remember, folks, you need to remember the church so you'll be qualified to partake of that Lord's Supper. And you can do that by hearing, believing, repenting, confessing, being baptized into Christ for the remission of your sins, be raised to walk in newness of life, be faithful, and God will give you a home in heaven.
2: What a great lesson on the Lord's Supper. If you'd like a copy of that material where you can place it in your Bible, we'd be glad to furnish that unto you. Just let us know, 137 East C Street, Elizabethan, Tennessee, 37643. If you'd like to email us, info@BibleOnTV.org, or if you'd like to give us a call at 542-5131, and the area code is 423, we'll be happy to send you this real nice bookmark. You can just place that in your Bible and always have a reference to it that you can turn to your Bible and find out all that the biblical viewpoint has to say concerning the Lord's Supper.
0: Well, Robbie, hopefully after today's program, this will help us when we're partaking of the Lord's Supper to keep our minds focused on what we're doing.
1: And it's important for us to have our minds focused on what's taking place. And it's easy for us to get distracted when things are going on around us. But Paul wrote about this in 1 Corinthians chapter 11, and he was talking to a group of people that were not having their minds focused. And he said that if we partake of the Lord's Supper in an unworthy fashion, we become guilty of the body and the blood of the Lord. So it is very important that we pay attention to what we're doing when we partake.
0: Yeah, it is, exactly. And especially where we in churches of Christ partake of the Lord's Supper every first day of the week, just like the disciples did, you know, in Acts 20 and verse 7. Upon the first day of the week when the disciples came together to break bread, Paul preached unto them. And so it's extremely important to us in the Lord's church.
1: It certainly is. We need to examine ourselves as we partake.
0: Absolutely. And so, friends, we want you to think about these things, and we certainly appreciate you joining us on the program today.
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4: 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If you have a question concerning the things taught on this program, desire to enroll in our free home Bible study course, or have some other way we may assist you in your quest to know the truth, you may contact us at Biblical Viewpoints, 137 East C Street, Elizabethton, Tennessee, 37643. In the meantime, we encourage you to find a Church of Christ meeting in your community and worship with them. You will always find a hearty welcome and a group of Christians eager to serve.

Hello, my name is Cameron Freeman, and we are so glad that you are watching the Gospel Broadcasting Network. What must I do to be saved is the most important question you can ever ask. As a matter of fact, if you read the book of Acts has that question on several occasions, where individuals, where groups of people ask the question, what must I do to be saved? Ask your pastor, priest, or preacher that question, and then ask them for specific examples from the scriptures of someone being saved in that exact manner. As a matter of fact, on the day of Pentecost, that question was asked in Acts chapter 2 and verse 36. And Peter told them in Acts 2:38, repent and be baptized, every one of you, in the name of Jesus Christ, for the remission of sins, and you shall receive the Holy Ghost. When you ask that question, when you ask your pastor, your priest, or your pastor, let us know what you find out.

0: to the poor.
1: The Gospel of Christ. Spreading the soul-saving message of Jesus. And now, Ben Bailey.
0: This is the Gospel of Christ.
2: Here is water. What does hinder me from being baptized? Acts chapter 8, as we study the conversion of the Ethiopian eunuch. We welcome you today to our study of cases of conversion in the book of Acts. We're so glad that you've joined us for our study of the Word of God today. And friend, we want to encourage you to find your Bible. If you don't have it handy, find your Bible and have it ready as we're going to look to the Word of God on the great subject of salvation today. 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They'd be happy to have you at any of their assemblies. I can assure you, you'll find friendly people there who love God, who love His Word, and who are concerned about men and women going to heaven. And so stop by and visit the local congregation of the Lord's Church in your area. 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Today we're thinking about one of the great cases of conversion in the Scripture. We're thinking about Acts chapter 8. And so open your Bible, if you would, to the 8th chapter of the book of Acts. And we're going to be thinking about the conversion of the Ethiopian eunuch. Let's read the story in Acts chapter 8. Would you begin reading with me in Acts chapter 8? We're going to read verses 26 through the end of the chapter. Now an angel of the Lord spoke to Philip, saying, "Arise and go toward the south along the road which goes down from Jerusalem to Gaza. This is desert." So he arose and went, and behold, a man of Ethiopia, a eunuch of great authority under Candace, the queen of the Ethiopians, who had charge of all her treasury and had come to Jerusalem to worship, was returning. And sitting in his chariot, he was reading Isaiah the prophet. Then the Spirit said to Philip, "Go near and overtake this chariot." So Philip ran to him and heard him reading the prophet Isaiah and said, "Do you understand what you're reading?" And he said, "How can I unless someone guides me?" And he asked Philip to come up and sit with him. The place in the scripture which he read was this: "He was led as a sheep to the slaughter, and as a lamb before its shearers is silent, so he opened not his mouth. In his humiliation his justice was taken away, and who will declare his generation? For his life is taken from the earth." So the eunuch answered Philip and said, "I ask you, of whom does the prophet say this? Of himself or of some other man?" Then Philip opened his mouth and, beginning at this scripture, preached Jesus to him. Now as they went down the road, they came to some water. And the eunuch said, "See, here is water. What hinders me from being baptized?" Then Philip said, If you believe with all your heart, you may. And he answered and said, I believe that Jesus Christ is the Son of God. So he commanded the chariot to stand still, and both Philip and the eunuch went down into the water, and he baptized him. Now when they came up out of the water, the Spirit of the Lord caught Philip away, so that the eunuch saw him no more, and he went on his way rejoicing. But Philip was found at Azotus, and passing through, he preached in all the cities till he came to Caesarea. Friend, as you think about this wonderful story of salvation, there are several things we consider about the part each person played in this man learning the gospel. Ultimately, God played the major role in this man's salvation. He was going to worship God, and it was God who made salvation available, right? John 3, verse 16, we learn that God so loved the world, he gave his only begotten Son, that whoever believes in him should not perish, but have everlasting life. We also learn that an angel played a part in this man's salvation. The angel told Philip, go over and overtake the chariot and study with this man in essence. In the Bible time, in the first century, and in the Old Testament time, God had used angels. And yet we know today that God preaches the message through Jesus and through the Word of God. Hebrews 1 verse 1, God who at various times and various ways spoke in time past through the prophets has in these last days spoken to us by His Son. We also know that Philip, a great man of God and preacher, played a part in this. Acts 8 verse 27, Philip would say, do you understand what you're reading? He would run over to the chariot. He would try to work with this man. And friend, men of God today, men and women, Christians, they have a part in trying to help people learn the gospel. Matthew 28, 18, the Bible teaches we're to go into all the world. We're to preach the message to every creature. Mark chapter 16, verse number 15. But friend, realize this also. The individual, the Ethiopian eunuch, he also had a part to play in learning about salvation. He asked, and when he was asked, understand what you read. How can I unless someone teach me? He had a good heart. He was ready to learn, and he realized he was accountable for his own soul. Friend, every individual has a part in their salvation. Romans 14, verse 12, so then each of us, the Bible says, shall give account of himself to God. Now, as we learn about this example of salvation, we're going to notice the steps this man took to be saved, and what men and women must do to be saved today as well. What did this man have to do? This man, like every other person who's going to be saved, he had to hear the message of salvation. He had to hear the Word of God. Verse 28 tells us he was reading the Scripture. Do you understand what you're reading? How can I unless someone teach me? He invited Philip up into the chariot, and he began at that point in Isaiah 53, where he's already reading, and he heard, preached the Word of God, and that man heard the Word of God. Friend, to be saved, let's realize people have got to hear the Word of God to be saved. You know, there's some unique things about this man. He was already reading the Scripture, which is a great thing. We're told to study to show ourselves approved unto God, 2 Timothy 2, verse 15. This man respected the Scripture. We know that because he had been to worship, and he was going home reading the Bible. Here's a man who respects God and who has a heart for worshiping God and doing good things. We know this man wasn't easily offended. You know, somebody could very easily get offended. Do you understand what you're reading? Who are you to ask me if I understand what I'm reading? No, he didn't have that attitude. If you can help me, come up and help me. You see, we need the attitude of not being easily offended and being teachable and ready to learn the Word of God. This man wasn't above being taught. And from that point, Philip taught him about Jesus Christ. And friend, if a person's going to hear the Word of God and be saved, they've got to be teachable. Luke 11, verse 1, the disciples said to Jesus, Lord, teach us to pray. And don't we need that same attitude? Lord, teach us This man wanted to learn about Christ. Of whom is the prophet talking? About himself or some other man? Here's a man who is eager, very eager to learn about Jesus and salvation. And no doubt he's asking the right questions. And so Philip, from that point, he began to preach to him about Jesus. He took him from Isaiah 53 and he taught him Christ is the fulfillment of this prophecy. He preached about the suffering and the death of Jesus, which is the core of what he's reading in Isaiah 53. No doubt, as he read about the lamb being led to a shearer's silent, he opened not his mouth. He began to tell him about Jesus before Pilate, before Herod, how he was beaten, how he was mocked, how he was crucified, about his death, burial, and resurrection. And no doubt that led him to learning about how to become a Christian. For we know that's true when he gets to the point of verse 36. Now, he's been teaching him about Jesus, right? We don't have everything that he said. But that man says, when as he's learning about Jesus, in his mind, you can envision this, he looks up and there's a body of water. Here's water. What must I do to be baptized? Is there anything that hinders me from being baptized? That man got the point of what he heard, and he was ready to obey God's message. And so this man heard the word of God, but there was a hindrance. What was it? Would you look in your Bible in Acts chapter 8, verse 36 and 37? See, here is water. What hinders me from being baptized? Then Philip said, if you believe with all your heart, you may. And he answered and said, I believe Jesus is the Christ, the Son of God. There was something standing in the way of, standing between this man and being baptized into Christ. What was it? He had to believe. If you believe with all your heart, you may be baptized. Friend, hear me well today. Not only do you have to hear the word of God to be saved, you must believe Jesus is the Son of God, the Messiah, the Savior of the world. Jesus said it. John 8, verse 24, unless you believe that I'm He, you'll surely die in your sins. But when we say belief, what are we really talking about? We're not talking about just a mental idea here. We learn about the commitment in Acts chapter 8, verse 36 and verse 37, don't we? Here's water, what hinders me? Listen to this. If you believe with all your heart. Friend, that suggests not just the mental acknowledgement, but the commitment that's made there. Luke 9, verse 23. Jesus said, if any man desires to come after me, let him deny himself, take up his cross daily. There's the idea, taking up the cross daily and following Jesus Christ. But we don't want to undervalue here today the importance of believing. Friend, if a person won't believe in Jesus, it's impossible for that person to be saved. John 8, 24, Jesus said, unless you believe that I'm He, you'll surely die in your sins. If I don't believe in Jesus, friend, I'm going to die in sin and go to hell. God doesn't want that. We don't want that. That's why it's essential to be saved. But friend, listen carefully also. Salvation does not end. A person is not saved at the point of belief. How do we know that? Belief alone doesn't save, and the Bible clearly teaches that. Listen to James 2:24. James says, we see then that a man is justified by works. Listen to this, the only time it occurs in the Bible, and not faith alone. Does the Bible teach faith alone? Yes, it does. And here's what it says. It teaches it won't save you. We're not saved by faith alone. Friend, if all you've got is belief, you're no different than all the demons in the halls of hell. What do we mean by that? James 2, verse 17 through 19. Even the demons believe and tremble. The demons believe. They recognize Jesus as the Son of God, and yet that belief only creates shuddering, trembling in them. Are we going to say all the demons in the halls of hell are going to be saved because they believe? Well, of course not, because belief alone will not save an individual. Friend, did you also notice Acts 8, verse 37? This man's heard the word of God. He believes in Jesus, and now there's something else he had to do. He had to confess his belief in Christ. Acts 8, verse 37, if you believe with all your heart, you may. And that man boldly says, I believe Jesus is the Christ, the Son of the living God. Friend, the Bible teaches that we've got to confess with our mouth Jesus as God's Son to be saved. Let me give you two passages. Matthew 10, verse 32 and 33. Jesus said, if you won't confess me before men, neither will I confess you before my Father who is in heaven. But if you will confess me before men, I'll also confess you before the Father who is in heaven. And yes, the Holy Spirit teaches making that confession is essential to salvation. Romans 10, verse 10. With the heart, with the mind, one believes unto righteousness. And listen to this. And with the mouth, confession is made unto salvation. And so this man, like the majority of the cases we find in the Bible, made the good confession. But no doubt, in learning about the death, burial, and resurrection of Jesus, this man learned he had to change his life and turn him to God. You see, in teaching him about Jesus' death, burial, and resurrection, no doubt we would teach someone about repentance. The death that we die is a death to sin. We are buried with Christ in baptism, and we rise out of that in walking in newness of life. And so no doubt this man would learn about the need to change his life. You see, all have sinned and fallen short of the glory of God. Romans 3, verse 23. And to become a Christian, Jesus teaches to obey him, I must repent of sin. Acts 3, verse 19, Peter preached, repent and be converted, that your sins may be blotted out. Luke 13, verse 3. Unless you repent, you'll all likewise perish. Acts 17, verse 30 and 31. God commands all men everywhere to repent. And so to be saved, a person must be willing to repent of sin. But is that all a person has to do to be saved? Friend, this man was also taught the importance of baptism. Look in Acts chapter 8 again at verse number 36, and you can clearly see this man got the point, and he saw the importance of baptism in connection with the death, burial, and resurrection of Jesus. Watch Acts 8, verse 36 following again. The Bible says this, now as they went down the road, they came to some water, and the eunuch said, see, here is water. What hinders me from being baptized? Philip said, if you believe with all your heart, you may. And he answered and said, I believe that Jesus Christ is the Son of God. So he commanded the chariot to stand still. Both Philip and the eunuch went down into the water. He baptized him. Now when they came up out of the water, the Spirit of the Lord called Philip away. So they saw the eunuch no more, and he went on his way rejoicing. Friend, whatever was necessary hindering this man from being baptized, he was desperate to do it. Why? Why was he wanting to be baptized? Why was he desperate to be baptized? Friend, because baptism is the point we contact the death of Jesus. Romans 6, verses 3 and 4. What do we learn then from this case of conversion? What do we learn about this man's baptism? We learn, first of all, this man was immersed to be baptized, and we learn it was essential to him rejoicing as a child of God. In the religious world today, as one mentions the word baptism, some people would say that baptism could be sprinkling, that might be pouring, that might be immersion. Friend, Acts 8:38 is a clear, clear picture of immersion. Now think about this. Here's a man traveling from Jerusalem to Ethiopia, dry, parched, southern desert land. Do you think he's traveling on that journey without some water in his chariot? No doubt he's going to have a drink along the way. And so they still, though, stop the chariot. Why'd they have to stop the chariot? Why'd they both have to get out of the chariot? Philip could have run down and got some water, if sprinkling or pouring were okay. Why'd they both go into the water? They came up out of the water. Why did Philip need to go down in the water to baptize this Ethiopian? Could have got out of the chariot if he wanted, didn't want to get the chariot wet. Why do you have to both get in the water? Friend, this is a clear example. As is every example that we see in the New Testament, baptism is always full body immersion. That is, sprinkling and pouring are not found as examples of baptism in the Bible. Let me give you some other passages to supplement this idea. John 3, verse 23. The Bible says John was baptizing in the region of Aenon near Salim. Listen to this little statement. Because there was much water there. Why did John need to go to that specific area to baptize? Because there was much water there. Well, why do you need much water? Because baptism is immersion, not sprinkling or pouring. Let me give you another example. People often ask the question, what would Jesus do? And friend, that's a great question. What would Jesus do as it relates to the mode of baptism? One of the clearest pictures, Mark chapter 1, verses 9 through 11. At the baptism of Jesus, the Bible says that Jesus' baptism, as he was coming up out of the water, the Spirit descended upon him like a dove. Now, let me ask this question. To come up out of water, what must you first do? You've got to go down into water. The literal Greek word is out of the midst of the water. Jesus wasn't sprinkled, and he didn't have a little water poured on him. He came up out of the water. And so Jesus' baptismal mode was immersion as well. But here's a very clear example. Romans 6, verses 1 through 4. The Bible likens baptism unto a burial. Now, let's stop and use that example for just a moment as it relates to the mode of baptism. I want you to think about the last time you went to a graveside where they buried the body. What happened at that graveside? Well, they dug a hole in the ground, and then what did they do? Did they take a shovel full of dirt and sprinkle a little on the body? Did they pour a couple of shovelfuls on it? No, they dug a hole in the ground. They placed that body in the hole. It's covered on the bottom, covered on every side by dirt, then they completely engulf it. They completely immerse that body in the dirt. We're buried with Christ in baptism. Baptism in the Bible is a burial in water. And so every example from Acts 8 to John 3 to Romans 6 to Mark chapter 9, Colossians chapter 2, we clearly see that baptism is immersion in the Bible. But friend, let's ask this question. What's the purpose of baptism? Why was this Ethiopian eunuch so eager and desperate when he saw water to be baptized? Well, friend, the Bible teaches baptism is essential unto salvation. I want you to think of a few passages with me in the scripture, and we're going to put these on the screen for you to see as well. Mark 16, 16, Jesus said this, "He that believes and is baptized will be saved. He that does not believe shall be condemned." Did Jesus say, you must be baptized to be saved? Friend, if he did, and you can clearly see he did, why would anyone say it's not essential? Acts 2, verse 38. First time the gospel's been preached, Peter said, repent and let every one of you be baptized in the name of Jesus Christ. Why? For the remission or the removal of sin. Think about 1 Peter 3, verse 21. There's a like figure which does also save us, baptism. Not the removal of the filth of flesh, but the answer of a good conscience toward God. Peter said baptism does now also save us. You see, baptism is what puts us into Christ and where we contact his death. Ephesians 1 verse 3, all spiritual blessings are in Christ. 2 Timothy 2 verse 10, salvation's in Christ. Here's man, he's outside of Christ. In Christ, where all spiritual blessings and salvation is where man needs to get, right? How does a person out here get into Christ? Notice Galatians 3:27. For as many of us as were baptized into Christ have clothed ourselves with Christ. And thus, over and over and over again, the Bible clearly teaches baptism is for salvation. Friend, here's what I want you to know. When this man did all of that, everything Peter told him, then watch what happened. Look in Acts 8, verse 39. Now when they came up out of the water, isn't that significant? When they came up out of the water, watch this. The Spirit of the Lord caught Philip away, so they saw the eunuch no more, and he went on his way rejoicing. This man, who's still wet from the waters of baptism, goes on his way rejoicing. Why? Friend, because to have true joy, listen carefully. If you're going to have true joy, I'm talking about lasting, meaningful joy of salvation, you can only have that when you've done what they did in the Bible to be saved. And so, friend, we ask you today, have you obeyed the truth? 1 Peter 1, verses 23 through 25. Have you obeyed the gospel of Christ? Romans 6, verse 17 and 18. Have you done what the Ethiopian eunuch did? Meaning this, have you heard the word of God? That man had to hear the gospel. Romans 10, 17, faith comes by hearing, hearing by the word of God. Have you believed in Jesus? That man definitely was told to believe in Christ. Unless you believe that he is the Son of God, you cannot be saved. Acts 8, verse 36 and 37, have you made the good confession? I believe Jesus is the Christ, the Son of the living God. Have you repented of sin in your life? Unless you repent, you'll all likewise perish. Luke chapter 13, verse 3. And then, have you been immersed in water, not sprinkled, and not had a little water poured on you? Have you been buried with Christ in water for salvation? Listen again to the clarity of Jesus' words in Mark 16, 16. He that believes, watch this now, and is baptized will be saved. He that does not believe shall be condemned. If you don't believe, you're not even a candidate to be baptized. But if you do believe and you're baptized, then you'll be saved. And so, friend, we're glad you joined us today. If you have questions about our lesson, you'd like for us to help you, put you in contact with people who can help you obey the gospel, contact us, and please join us next time as we're going to study another case of conversion in the book of Acts. You may have just joined our program and are wondering, what is the gospel of Christ? The gospel of Christ is an evangelistic work of the churches of Christ that reaches the whole world with the gospel through TV, streaming, free media, and internet. Our motto is truly to take the whole gospel to the whole world. We believe in having a book, chapter, and verse for everything we say and do. And unlike many religious groups today, we're concerned about lost souls, not your wallet.
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3: After Jesus' temptation in the wilderness, he began preaching, "Repent, for the kingdom of God is at hand." Matthew 4:17. That kingdom dominated his ministry. As if to illustrate Jesus' emphasis on the kingdom, Matthew 5-7 records what is likely Jesus' main sermon, or a variation of it, that he preached in every town. The sermon dwells on the kingdom and kingdom living. Jesus begins with the Beatitudes, or blessings. These are not blessings conferred by God, but rather a happiness and fortune realized when we embrace the character of the kingdom. These blessed ones are hailed for their advantage in life, even when things aren't going their way or times aren't happy. They are blessed because this lifestyle dwells near God. The life of the blessed one shines brightest in darkest times when it is surrounded by sin, sorrow, and grief. It finds joy and contentment in God. Are you a blessed one?

0: beautiful words of life.
1: Welcome again to Banner of Truth. I'm Mike Hixon, and as always, Brother Garland Elkins is with me. And Brother Elkins, it's a great joy to be with you today, and I love to have the opportunity to talk to you about Scripture.
2: Well, it's mutual, and just wonderful that we're allowed to do this.
1: It's a privilege. It really is, and we are so appreciative of GBN making this program possible.
2: We are.
1: And we appreciate all the fine workers here and everything that is done to help spread the gospel. Brother Elkins, today let's talk about baptism and the grace of God.
2: You know, those are important subjects, and there's so much misunderstanding. But if people understand what the Bible teaches, it's a beautiful connection.
1: Well, it is, and I know that there are a lot of people that, first of all, they misunderstand what the Bible teaches about baptism, and then secondly, they misunderstand what the Bible teaches about the grace of God. What we want to do is bridge the gap, bring the two together, and show how they work together, hand in hand.
2: You know, some people erroneously, of course, say that there's no grace in the Old Testament and no law in the New, and they're wrong about it on both points.
1: Well, in Genesis chapter 6, if there were no grace in the Old Testament, as some seem to think, how do you account for the fact that in Genesis chapter 6, the Bible says that Noah found grace in the eyes of the Lord?
2: Well, there would be no way of accounting for it, but it does say that. And you know, in Genesis 6:22, thus did Noah, according to all that God commanded him, so did he. But then on the other hand, he was saved by grace, as in Genesis 6:8. But you know what? He went to work when he was told what to do. And
1: well,
2: Hebrews 11:24-25, by faith Noah, being warned of God concerning things not seen as yet, moved with godly fear, prepared an ark to the saving of his house, through which he condemned the world, and became heir of the righteousness which is according to faith.
1: That's right. Brother Elkins, you mentioned Hebrews chapter 11. In light of Genesis chapter 6, God had decreed he was going to destroy the world by means of a flood. And Noah obviously stood head and shoulders above many who were in the world. The Bible saying that he found grace in the eyes of the Lord.
2: And it also said he was a just man and perfect in his generation.
1: That's right. And he was a preacher of righteousness.
2: Mm-hmm.
1: And yet, God said specifically to Noah, verse 14, make thee an ark of gopher wood. Now, my question to those that say, well, number one, we just discarded the fact that grace was not a part of the Old Testament, because it is. But there are some that say, you know what, it's by grace, grace alone, you can't do anything to be saved. Well, God said make an ark of gopher wood.
2: Well, what if Noah had carried out that to the what they say to the conclusion, and sat there and done nothing? Wouldn't he have drowned with all the other people?
1: He'd have been lost.
2: He would.
1: And you cited Genesis chapter 6, verse 22, thus did Noah according to all that God commanded him.
2: That's one of the best definitions in the Bible on complete obedience, isn't it?
1: You know, when we talk about the grace of God and New Testament salvation, that is, how we appropriate salvation, the Bible explicitly teaches that we are saved because God, in His graciousness, His goodness, set forth to bring about a redemptive plan for man.
2: Sure. And you know, the New Testament teaches that. You take Titus 2:11-12. It's pointed out, for the grace of God which bringeth salvation hath appeared unto all men. But notice, teaching us that denying ungodliness and worldly lust, we should live soberly, righteously, and godly in this present world.
1: You know what? You hit a great passage there that just triggered a thought. When you mentioned verse 11, the grace of God has appeared bringing salvation to every man. And then look at the next verse. Teaching us.
2: Mm-hmm.
1: God's grace liberates, yes,
2: so
1: but it educates.
2: Salvation is there and offered potentially for every man. But who's going to benefit from it?
1: That's
2: those
1: right.
2: Who obey Him.
1: Would it be safe to say, Brother Elkins, that wherever grace goes, it is always followed by education or instruction?
2: Sure, it would be safe to say the Bible teaches that.
1: In other words, Noah was saved by grace, yes, but God instructed him how to appropriate the benefits of that grace.
2: Sure.
1: Build an ark of gopher wood.
2: Sure.
1: Now we talk about in the New Testament. You cited Titus chapter 2. God said His grace has appeared to every man. Okay, If God's grace is available to all men, the question then is, how do we appropriate that grace?
2: Well, it's appropriated by obedience to the will of God, isn't it?
1: It is. In other words, in order for us to procure the benefits and the blessings of God's grace, we have to be instructed on how to obtain it, do we not?
2: We do. Well, you know, Ephesians 2, 8 and 9 says, "For by grace are you saved through faith, and that not of yourselves, it is the gift of God, not of works, lest any man should boast." Well, we're saved by grace, but it's through faith. It's grace on God's part. It's obedient faith that is to do all the will of the Lord on man's part, isn't it?
1: Well, it is. And to do the will of the Lord, or to works of righteousness, as Peter talks about in Acts chapter 10, is not earning our salvation.
2: Not at all. You know, if someone were to come into this room and say, if you will stand up, we'll give you $100,000 each, we would not have earned that.
1: Mm-mm.
2: That's a matter of a gift. But we couldn't get it unless we stood up either.
1: That's right. That's right.
2: You know, we have to meet the conditions.
1: That's right. So there are some that will say or contend that we're saved by grace, grace alone. And then when we point out passages of Scripture that have to do with New Testament baptism, Mark 16:16, "He that believeth and is baptized shall be saved. He that believeth not shall be condemned or damned." All right. Acts 2:38, "Peter commanded to repent, be baptized in the name of Jesus Christ for the remission of sins." We point those out and they say, well, that's a work. Well, is belief not a work?
2: It is a work. In fact, we read that Christ said, "This is the work of God, that you should believe on him whom he hath sent." Now, you have to do your own believing. Nobody does it for you.
1: That's right.
2: God doesn't do it for you. Well, Christ said, "I tell you, nay, but except you repent, you shall all likewise perish." Luke 13:3-5. Nobody else can do your repenting. And then the Bible tells us in Romans 10:10, "For with the heart man believeth unto righteousness, and with the mouth confession is made unto salvation." You have to believe with your own heart and confess with your own mouth.
1: That's right.
2: And then Jesus said, "He that believeth," that's the individual's responsibility, "and is baptized shall be saved, but he that believeth not shall be damned." You have to, and those are works, but those are works of obedience. You know, there's several kinds of work. There are the works of the law of Moses.
1: Mm-hmm.
2: Well, Philippians 2 tells us we're not justified by them. There are works of boasting, whereby one says, you know, "You owe me so-and-so."
1: That's right.
2: Well, we can't do enough to make the Lord obligated to us. When we've done all those things which are commanded, say, we are unprofitable servants, we have done that which is our duty to do.
1: That's right.
2: Luke 17:10. And then there are works of obedience. At the household of Cornelius, you remember Peter said in Acts, as recorded in Acts 10:35, he opened his mouth and said, "Of a truth I perceive that God is no respecter of persons, but in every nation he that feareth him and worketh righteousness is acceptable to him." In other words, faith is a work, but we're to do it ourselves. Repentance is a work. That's something we do. Confession is a work that we do, but it's a work of obedience. Baptism is a work we do, but it is a work of obedience. And by the way, we are passive in the baptism. We submit and somebody else baptizes us.
1: That's right. Now, to those who just wave off New Testament baptism, how do you deal with Mark 16:16, Acts 2:38, Acts 22:16, and a host of other scriptures?
2: Well, I tell you what I've said on occasion. Somebody just absolutely showed them the passage, and they absolutely said, "I don't believe it. I don't believe I have to be baptized." And I pointed out this. You know, you can be an infidel of a lot of what God said. You can be an infidel on a certain passage. The man is an infidel on that passage. He doesn't believe what God said, what Christ said there.
1: That's right. Well, and then it gets back to this question. Did the Lord know what he was talking about?
2: Sure. And you know what? You remember the Lord in the temple shortly before his crucifixion was confronted by the Pharisees and said, "By what authority doest thou these things, and who gave thee this authority?"
1: That's right.
2: So he said, "I will ask you one question, which if you answer," he said he'd answer that one. He didn't mind answering it, but he knew they were hypocrites. So the baptism of John was

0: doest thou these things, and who gave thee this authority? There is no authority to say that you don't have to be baptized. There's Bible authority in the words of Christ to say we must be baptized to be saved. For Christ said, he that believeth, number one, and is baptized, number two, shall be saved, number three.
1: That's right. And Brother Elkins, think about in the religious world today, on radio, television, pulpits all across the world, you have men that will teach the importance of faith. They'll talk about repentance, and then they'll say, just say a prayer something like this. In other words, a sinner's prayer. Mm-hmm. And yet, I have yet to read in the New Testament, in the conversion stories of Acts, I've never read of someone praying and receiving salvation. Have you?
0: No. In the case of Paul, you know, the preacher Ananias didn't say, pray on, Paul, till you pray through. He stopped that prayer and said, and now why tarriest thou? Arise and do that. He didn't say it this way, but which most denominational preachers don't even believe today. But arise and be baptized and wash away thy sins, calling on the name of the Lord. Calling on the name of the Lord doesn't mean just say, Lord, Lord, Lord. It means to do the will of the Lord. A parallel passage in Matthew 7:21 says it this way. Christ said, not everyone that saith unto me, Lord, Lord, shall enter into the kingdom of God, but he that doeth the will of my Father,
1: right,
0: which is in heaven.
1: So it's imperative that we do the will of God in order to appropriate
0: the blessings. And calling on the name of the Lord means to do the will of the Lord.
1: That's right. So on Pentecost Day, when Peter told those people to repent and be baptized in the name of Jesus Christ for the remission of sins, in other words, when they repented and were baptized into Christ, then their sins would be remitted or forgiven.
0: Sure.
1: Now, we understand that the blood of Christ is what washes away our sins, but you can't obtain the blood of Christ outside of being baptized into Christ.
0: Well, Romans 6:3-4 says that, know ye not that so many of us as were baptized into Jesus Christ were baptized into his death? Therefore we are buried with him a baptism into death, that like as Christ was raised up from the dead with the glory of the Father, even so we also should walk, and this is after baptism, in newness of life. There is an operation in baptism wherein the Lord cuts off our sins.
1: Yes, he does.
0: Colossians 2:12. Buried with him in baptism, when also you are risen with him through the faith of, notice, the operation of God, who hath raised him from the dead.
1: Well, you know, and he also says, in whom you are also circumcised, mm-hmm, with the circumcision made without hands. That's
0: sure.
1: An operation.
0: That's right. That's a spiritual operation or spiritual circumcision.
1: You know, in the Old Testament, when God enacted the covenant with Abraham, and of course we think about circumcision, the cutting away of the foreskin, the cutting away of skin. Well, spiritually speaking, what Paul is saying in Colossians chapter 2 is that when you're baptized into Christ, your sins are cut away.
0: And that's what Ananias told Paul. And now why tarriest thou? Arise and be baptized and wash away thy sins.
1: That's right. So somebody who has believed in Christ and somebody who has repented of their sins but has not been baptized, has not had those sins cut away. They've not had that spiritual operation.
0: And they're not in Christ, and they haven't contacted the blood.
1: That's right. And where was the blood shed?
0: In the death, John 19:33-34.
1: That's right. So when we're baptized into Christ, as you pointed out in Romans 6:3-4, once we're baptized into Christ, then we appropriate the blood of Christ, do we not?
0: Sure, sure.
1: And furthermore, we're placed in that divine body.
0: Mm-hmm. The Lord adds us to the church.
1: That's right.
0: We don't join the church. We're baptized into the church. When a child is born into a physical family, it becomes a part of that family. When we're baptized into Christ, the Lord adds us to the church, Acts 2:47.
1: That's right. You know, I hear people in the denominational world, number one, they discard baptism, and then they talk about the mourner's bench or getting religion.
0: And that's something you don't read about in the Bible.
1: You know, you read the New Testament, it's presented in plain, simple, logical fashion.
0: Mm-hmm.
1: And the Bible emphasizes teaching.
0: Sure.
1: Go therefore make disciples of all the nations, baptizing them in the name of the Father, the Son, the Holy Spirit. We have to teach people. Jesus said, it's written in the prophets, they shall all be taught of God.
0: Sure. Yeah, you know, that's in John 6:44-45. Christ said, no man can come unto me except the Father that sent me draw him, and I will raise him up in the last day. It is written in the prophets, and they shall all be taught of God. Everyone therefore that hath heard from the Father and hath learned cometh

0: unto me.
1: Now think about that. You hear, you learn. Faith comes by hearing, hearing by the word of God, and then you do the will of God.
0: And that's the only way you're drawn to Him. It's not by direct operation of the Holy Spirit.
1: Not at all.
0: Not by an angel appearing to you or Christ speaking to you. That doesn't happen. He's already spoken. It's recorded here in this book.
1: That's right. Now, Brother Elkins, let's say somebody comes to an understanding of the importance of being baptized into Christ, and they recognize that by doing so, their sins are washed away, they become a member of the body of Christ, and they appropriate the benefits and the blessings of the grace of God. Is that person then at liberty to just live as they please?
0: Not at all. In other words, they're obligated, the grace of God obligates them to be obedient. As they were in baptism, now as a child of God, they must remain obedient. Titus 2:11 and 12 teaches that, doesn't it?
1: That's right. Well, in Romans chapter 6, you remember Paul asked the question, shall we continue in sin?
0: That grace may abound. God forbid, he said.
1: That's right.
0: That is, perish the thought.
1: That's right. So we talk about God's grace liberating us and educating us, but also regulating our behavior.
0: Sure.
1: I hear people say, well, you know, once you're saved, you can just live any way you please.
0: It's not the way the Bible talks, is it?
1: No. What about this idea of, we talk about the grace of God, New Testament baptism, becoming a member of the body of Christ, and then I hear some people saying, well, you know what, you can never fall from grace.
0: Well, you know, there are more than 2,500 passages in the Old and New Testament that say you can. You take, for example, in Jude 5, and Jude points out the fact that though you know all things once for all, how that the Lord, having saved a people out of the land of Egypt, afterward destroyed them that believe not. Now, they were saved people from Egypt, but God slew many of them who disobeyed Him.
1: Yes, He did. Well, let's go back to Numbers chapter 14 for a minute. You remember God sent, through Moses, sent the spies out to survey the land of Canaan. 12 spies came back. 10 gave an unfavorable report.
0: Sure.
1: Joshua, Caleb gave a favorable report. They said, we can go in and take the land as land flowing with milk and honey.
0: We're well able to overcome it.
1: That's right. The children of Israel began to murmur, to complain. As a matter of fact, incredulous as it may have been, they wanted Moses, they were ready to go back to Egypt.
0: Sure, and they wanted to stone Joshua and Caleb.
1: And yet God said in about verse 14, I will disinherit them.
0: Yes, you know what, you can, a family, a parent can disinherit a child.
1: Why, sure.
0: And that's what God does when people disobey Him.
1: So as a Christian, when we become a child of God, Peter said we have an inheritance.
0: Incorruptible, undefiled, and that fadeth not away, reserved in heaven for you. But you have to be faithful to the Lord for that to continue.
1: That's exactly right. In other words, if you're not, you can be cut off. Just as the children of Israel were prohibited, barred from entering the land of Canaan. Why? Because of disobedience.
0: Sure. In the case of Moses, one of the greatest men ever to live.
1: That's right.
0: When he died, God said, Moses, my servant is dead. But, you know, God told he and Aaron to speak to the rock, but they smote it twice, and they took undue credit for themselves. Must we bring forth, hear you rebels, hear now you rebels, must we bring forth water from the rock? And God said, because you spake unadvisedly with your lips and you didn't sanctify me in the sight of the people, told them neither one of them could go into the land of Canaan. That doesn't mean they couldn't be saved, because in the case of Moses, it says in the resurrection, in heaven we'll sing the song of Moses and the Lamb, but they were not allowed to go into the land of Canaan, the promised land. And the parallel to that and the type of that fulfillment of it, we cannot go into the heavenly Canaan, heaven,
1: that's right,
0: unless we're obedient.
1: And you know what, Brother Elkins? I think that there are probably some people that would say that was a pretty stiff penalty.
0: Well, it may be.
1: And it was.
0: Right? You know what? Romans 11:22 says, behold, then the goodness and the severity of God.
1: That's right.
0: Toward thee, God's goodness, but toward them that fail, severity. Toward thee, God's goodness, if they are continuing His goodness. But if not, He said, they also would be cut off.
1: That's right. And you know, Moses pleaded with God to allow him to go to the promised land. And God said, enough. He said, speak to me no more of this matter.
0: You know, I've read that and shed tears. I'm so sorry for Moses. But God does the right thing, always the right thing.
1: He does. And I think that shows, in some respects, well, in many respects, the consequences of disobedience.
0: It does.
1: Sin
0: will is worse than the penalties, worse than people think. And it will take you farther than you want to go.
1: Sure will.
0: And you'll stay longer than you intended to.
1: Absolutely. I think that it ought to encourage us to obey and to realize that for every action there's a corresponding reaction. And sometimes the consequences can be very grave, as in the case of Moses. Brother Elkins, I know that probably somebody is sitting at home right now and they're thinking, what about the thief on the cross?
0: Well, what about the thief on the cross? That's a good question. Well, the thing about it is, it's assumed that he never was baptized. People say, what about the thief on the cross? He was never baptized. Nobody knows he was not baptized. For example, in Matthew 3, 5, and 6, about John's baptism, and John, then it went out in him, Jerusalem, and all Judea, and all the region round about the Jordan, and they were baptized of John in the river Jordan, confessing their sins. Now, on the cross, the thief said, Lord Jesus, remember me when thou comest into thy kingdom. He knew about the kingdom.
1: Sure did.
0: He may have had a wrong view, thought it was an earthly kingdom. The apostles had a wrong view for a while. But at the same time, how did he learn that? Well, it may have been that he learned it from John, but he learned it from somebody. And he may have been baptized by John and then apostatized. But if not, he lived and died under the law of Moses.
1: That's right.
0: And after the law of Christ went into effect, everybody has to be baptized to be saved if he's accountable.
1: And so when you look at that case, it's not parallel to today. And I think about also what Jesus said in Mark 2:10, the Son of Man hath power on earth
0: to forgive sins.
1: And the Lord's not on earth today.
0: That's right.
1: And the means by which we appropriate the benefits, the blessings of the blood of Christ, we have to be baptized into Christ. Sure. And by the way, did Jesus not, before he ascended to heaven, give the marching orders of the Great Commission, instructing people to believe and to be baptized?
0: He did. He said, all authority or power have been given me in heaven and on earth. Go ye therefore and teach all nations, baptizing them into the name of the Father and of the Son and the Holy Spirit, teaching them to observe all things whatsoever I have commanded you. And lo, I'm with you always, even unto the end of the world. He gave the marching orders to the church, didn't he?
1: He did. And I think about the severity of the judgment in terms of the fact that whatever we preach and teach, we're going to be accountable to God for that. James
0: sure.
1: chapter 3, verse 1. Think about all the preachers that never say a word about baptism. I heard a preacher one time, went through John chapter 3, I think he read the first 15 verses, and then turned right around and said, you don't have to be baptized to be saved.
0: It's contradictory. It's contradictory. And one is denying the truth. There's no other way.
1: I mean, did Jesus not say in verses 3 and 5 that unless you're born of water and the Spirit, you cannot enter the kingdom of God? And then say, marvel not, I say to you, you must be born again?
0: That's right. And he was talking about a grown man, except a man be born again. You know, people who won't try to get around the necessity of baptism from those passages say that's talking about the fluid in the birth of a baby. No, it was not, because except a man be, in fact, Nicodemus said, how can a man enter the second time into his mother's womb and be born?
1: That's right.
0: But Christ said, verily, verily, I say unto thee, except a man be born again.
1: That's right.
0: And he said, born of water and the Spirit, he cannot enter into the kingdom.
1: That's exactly right. And the word there, that when he said, except a man be born of water and the Spirit, he cannot enter the kingdom of God. The word water there does not mean the word.
0: No, it doesn't. It means what it says.
1: That's exactly right. That's exactly right.
0: Well, on the day of Pentecost, when all those people, about 3,000, were baptized, later in 1 Peter 1, that letter is addressed to Peter, a servant of the Lord Jesus Christ, and to the strangers scattered abroad in Pontus, Galatia, Cappadocia, nation by Bithynia. And then in the last verse of that chapter, he said they were born again.
1: That's right.
0: Not of corruptible seed, but of incorruptible, by the word of God, which liveth and abideth forever. So they were baptized, and yet he said they were born again.
1: That's right.
0: So when he said you must be born again, that's equivalent saying you have to be baptized.
1: That's right. And the word, the scriptures, That's the instrumentality mm-hmm. through which we're saved. We're called by the gospel, are we
0: not? Sure, we are. 2 Thessalonians 2:13 and 14.
1: That's right.
0: Definitely called by it.
1: So we're called by the gospel. We come to an understanding of truth, and then we submit to the teaching of the Lord.
0: And we're saved by grace through faith.
1: That's right.
0: It's not faith only. You know, if we were saved by faith only, that would save the devils, for they believe and tremble.
1: Yes, they do. Yes, they do.
0: But the faith in obedient faith includes doing all that God commands us.
1: That's right. And you know, in going back to John chapter 3, when Jesus said, "Marvel not, I say to you, you must be born again."
0: That's not an elective, is it?
1: No. I think about in Matthew chapter 16, you remember after the Apostle Peter made the good confession, and then Jesus began to show to the disciples that he must go to Jerusalem.
0: Mm-hmm.
1: Well, why was he going to Jerusalem? To be delivered to the hands of the elders, chief priests, and scribes, to suffer many things, to be killed, to be raised again the third day. Now, was that an elective?
0: No, it was not. It was a necessity. And it was a must.
1: That's right.
0: Well, people just need to think correctly and believe what the Bible said, and they'd be baptized.
1: Yes, they would. Brother Elkins, our time's gone. Hard to believe it's gone.
0: Are you
1: again.
0: Sure it's gone? It doesn't seem like it should be gone.
1: It really doesn't. Appreciate so much those words of wisdom and nuggets of truth. And, you know, we would encourage those in our viewing audience to simply do what the Bible says. In a minute, you can tell the plan of salvation, can't you?
0: Sure. Yeah, he that believeth and is baptized, we must believe. One must repent, Luke 13, 3 and 5. And one must confess, Acts 8, 37. And Christ said, "He that believeth and is baptized shall be saved." So faith, repentance, confession, and baptism from a heart that's sincere and pure. I mean sincere, trying to become pure. Lord, I forgive your sins.
1: And once they do that, the exhortation, "Be thou faithful unto death," the promise being the crown of life, Revelation 2:10. You know, Brother Elkins, I know, and I may have mentioned this the last time we met, but I know that you knew well Brother N.B. Hardiman. And he used to say, "That's not about it, that's it."
0: That's right. He'd say, "That's not nearly it, that's it."
1: And I think when you summed up the plan of salvation, "That's not nearly it, that's it."
0: That's what the Bible says.
1: It sure does. Thank you so much for being a part of our program today. If you have a question, please feel free to contact us. Hope to see you again next week. Till then, God bless.

0: words of life.
1: When did the Apostle Paul have his sins forgiven? In Acts chapter 9, Jesus appeared to Paul and said, "You will be told what you must do." Paul was so scared, he didn't eat, he didn't drink, he prayed for 3 days. Now, what would you be praying for if you'd been killing Christians? I would pray, "Lord, please forgive me." Yet after praying for 3 days, he wasn't saved yet. He was told, "Why are you waiting? Arise and be baptized and wash away your sins, calling on the name of the Lord." And now, I have the same question for you. Why are you waiting?

Dear friend, have you got a lot on your mind today? May I share with you the one thing that I believe will help? Stay tuned. We'll look ahead today on Book, Chapter, and Verse.

0: storms of life.
1: I'm Jeff Archie, and welcome to Book, Chapter, and Verse. I'm honored, very pleased you've joined me today. It is a pleasure to come into your home. Every week we offer to study the Bible together, and I'm so glad that you tune in with us. It's encouraging to hear folks that make this part of their weekly schedule, and I'm grateful and hope that it will help you in a study of God's Word. And if you've never tuned in to Book, Chapter, and Verse before, a very special welcome to you. And thank you for joining us as we will take the Bible. We will look at Book, Chapter, and Verse on the subjects that are before us that we can understand God's Word and God's will for our lives. We love our new viewers, and we're grateful that you've added us to your viewing schedule. And of course, our steady, faithful viewers, many of you I get to meet along the way, and I'm humbled that you tune in, and I'm honored for your time always. 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Our phone number, our physical address, our email address. We do that because we want to hear from our viewers. And also, at the end of our broadcast, I'm going to share with you some free Bible study material that you can ask for absolutely free and study it in the privacy of your own home. When you complete our Bible correspondence course, we'll share with you absolutely free, of course, the certificate of completion. Everything we will share with you will not cost you a dime, folks. I know there are a lot of religious programming that they're going to be asking for your money or suggest a gift to send or something. We're not going to do that. Everything we will share with you is absolutely free. But for now, let us look at the book, chapter, and verse before us. And that is Titus chapter 2, verses 11 through 14. Titus 2, 11 through 14. One of my favorite passages. For the grace of God that brings salvation has appeared to all men, teaching us that, denying ungodliness and worldly lust, we should live soberly, righteously, and godly in this present age, looking for the blessed hope and the glorious appearing of our great God and Savior Jesus Christ, who gave himself for us, that he might redeem us from every lawless deed and purify for himself his own special people, zealous for good works. May the Lord always bless us with the reading, the hearing, and the application of his word. We've asked a question in previous broadcast, and we will ask it today. And in light of our program opening, what is the most important thing in your life? Might I suggest the salvation of our souls is the most important thing that we need to consider. You know, folks, God provides everything that we need in order that we may be saved. And my dear friends, are we not grateful for the choice of obedience all through his grace that he has supplied unto us? The grace that brings salvation is before all men. Yes, dear friend, you, me, and everyone. With this text today, I want you to consider with me what God has granted to all men. First of all, from our lesson text in verse 11, all men may see. Now again, from our lesson text, for the grace of God that brings salvation has appeared to all men. Salvation through God is there for all men, everyone. In John 3:16, for God so loved the world that he gave his only begotten Son, that whosoever believeth in him should not perish, but have everlasting life. Would you consider also Hebrews 2 and verse 9, but we see Jesus, who was made a little lower than the angels for the suffering of death, crowned with glory and honor, that he by the grace of God should taste death for every man. How about Hebrews 5, verses 8 and 9? Though he were a son, yet learned he obedience by the things which he suffered. And being made perfect, he became the author of eternal salvation unto all them that obey him. Concerning God our Savior from 1 Timothy 2:4, who will have all men to be saved and to come unto the knowledge of the truth. Folks, there is no respecter of persons with God when it comes to the salvation of all. We learn that from Acts 10 in verse 24 and Romans 2 in verse 11. When you and I look at the Bible and notice in these texts, whosoever, every man, all that obey, all men to be saved. Dear friends, there's no respecter of persons. God sent his Son that everyone could obey Jesus Christ. Now, dear friends, this is a far, far cry from the Calvinistic teaching of limited atonement, meaning that God only died for those God preordained to save. God saves people, and only a few are going to be saved, Matthew 7, 13 through 14. But that's not because that God's atonement is limited. It is because all men will not accept his gospel, that is the power of God to save, according to Romans 1, 16. Folks, all men include you and me. We are part of all. Do we not see the opportunity before us? That how great is God's grace, and through his grace all that he's done to provide unto man to obey the gospel? Dear friends, I want you to think with me how much we saw of all men, the world, whosoever, every man. There's no limit to those whom God will save. But if man will come unto God and respond unto his grace and respond to what he has granted unto man through obedience, God will save him. So let us see this. All men may see, but now all men may learn. We once again go back to our lesson text of Titus 2, 11 through 14. For the grace of God that brings salvation has appeared to all men, teaching us that, denying ungodliness and worldly lust. How do we learn to deny, to change? Well, folks, we're taught by the Word of God. In 2 Timothy 3:16 and 17, the Bible tells us that all Scripture is given by inspiration of God and is profitable for doctrine, for reproof, for correction, for instruction in righteousness, that the man of God may be perfect or complete, thoroughly furnished unto all good works. So we're taught by the Word of God. It is sufficient that we may learn. Some will say that it's very hard to understand the Bible, but the Bible was written in a very common man language, and also we are able to understand this book. It is the words that are spirit and that are life, according to John 6 and verses 66 through 69. The words that are spirit and life, God has provided for us to know. You see, dear friends, our faith will come by hearing, and hearing by the Word of God, Romans 10 and verse 17. In Joshua 24 and verse 15, Joshua said, and if it seem evil unto you to serve the Lord, choose you this day whom you will serve, whether the gods which your fathers served that were on the other side of the flood, or the gods of the Amorites in whose land ye dwell. But as for me and my house, we will serve the Lord. You see, we are able to learn and know what God expects of us. Now listen to what Peter said in Acts 10, 34 and 35. Peter opened his mouth and said, "Of a truth I perceive that God is no respecter of persons, but in every nation he that feareth him and worketh righteousness is accepted with him." Dear friends, if all men may see, all men may learn. God has provided that through his word. Because, as we note, we are able to learn from what he has provided unto us, what he has instructed and taught us. All men may see, all men may learn. Now, dear friends, this too is a far, far cry from another Calvinistic teaching of irresistible grace that advocates a direct operation of the Holy Spirit must come upon one in order to be saved. Now, folks, what's interesting in this teaching is there may be an individual that does not want to be saved, but God will save him anyway? Let's grasp that one again. What is interesting in this teaching, there may be one that I do not want to be saved. I don't want to learn. I don't want to see. I don't want to learn from God, but God will save him anyway. Folks, you have to admit, that is puzzling. Especially when God has provided what man needs to do to be saved, but man must make that choice. All men must see, all men must learn. There's also within this teaching that one may say, well, I'm waiting for the Spirit to come upon me and let me know that I'm saved. I'll do nothing. Yet, dear friends, if we look at the Bible, it gives us all things that pertain to life and godliness, according to 2 Peter 1:3. It is the faith that is delivered once for all. Kind friend, you can wait all you want, but might it be suggested and allow God to command to wait upon the Lord and do his will? When we wait upon the Lord, that means we put into action to accept what God has granted to us. And through his word, if we have all things that pertain to life and godliness, and that faith which was delivered once for all saints, which means it's complete and nothing else will come, why would we want to sit and wait when God has already provided to us how we wait upon him and do his will? Now again, folks, the most important thing is the salvation of our souls. And with that said, we may see and learn what we are to do. To understand the beauty of salvation in Christ, to change our lives, to be eager to learn so that all men may turn. You see, we see, we learn that we may turn, all men. I take us back to our lesson text, the book, chapter, and verse, Titus 2, 11 through 14, and now we pick up about halfway in verse 12. We should live soberly, righteously, and godly in this present age, looking for that blessed hope and the glorious appearing of the great God and our Savior, Jesus Christ, who gave himself for us that he might redeem us from every lawless deed and purify for himself his own special people, zealous for good works. Dear friends, notice, we are redeemed from Satan's possession. 1 Peter chapter 1, verses 18 and 19 reminds us how we were not redeemed with corruptible things, such as silver and gold, received in a vain conversation from the tradition of our fathers. We were redeemed with the precious blood of Christ, as of a lamb without blemish and without spot.

teaches us to be baptized. That instructs you and I to be baptized into the death, the burial, and the resurrection of Christ, the gospel message that God sent His Son through His grace and His love, that gospel message in 1 Corinthians 15, 1 through 4, and how we are baptized into Christ. Romans 6, 3 through 6 takes the death, the burial, and the resurrection of Christ, and it's a perfect parallel. That we are dead in sin. We are buried with Christ in baptism. You bury a dead individual. You raise them to walk in a newness of life. We can't be new back over here through faith or through repentance or confession. But when we're baptized in the death of Christ, we're raised to walk in newness of life. And that grace of God teaches you and I to remain faithful unto death. Revelation 2 and verse 10. Be thou faithful unto death, Jesus said, and I will give thee a crown of life. You see, folks, all men may see. All men may learn. All men may turn. The grace of God that brings salvation has appeared to all men. And my, how it instructs and how it gives us the opportunity to obey God and to live faithful for Him. So, dear friends, God's grace has granted us a wonderful opportunity. Will you obey the gospel of Christ? Will you seek the things which are above, where Christ sits on the right hand of God, as we learn in Hebrews 1? And if we can be of help to you in that pursuit of truth, in a study of God's Word, well, dear friends, let us know. I'm going to pause here. Enjoy this hymn with me, and we'll be back to wrap

We may see, we may learn, and we may turn. Folks, I hope this study today has helped to ease your load just a little bit. And hope you'll join us again next time. See you then on Book, Chapter, and Verse.

0: That's a great comfort to know that God will supply us with the things that we need, and to trust Him, to learn to trust Him,
1: right?
0: And to recognize, you know, I can just hear Jesus saying this to the people of His day, and there are so many people today whose lives are filled with worry and anxiety, and quite frankly, they can't enjoy life, BJ, because they're so wrapped up in concern for

0: for what's going on.
1: In Philippians 4:19, but my God shall supply all your need according to his riches and glory by Christ Jesus. We have things supplied for us. We sometimes don't realize how truly beneficial it is to serve God here and hereafter. And it reminds me of riches that can't be taxed. I'm never going to be taxed on the riches of God's grace.

I'm standing on Mount Scopus, overlooking what has to be the most important city in all of human history. Muslims, Jews, and Christians travel from all over the globe just to walk in its streets and worship in its shrines. Having done so, they consider it a most unforgettable experience in a most unforgettable city.

0: If I forget you, O Jerusalem, let my right hand forget its skill. If I do not remember you, let my tongue cling to the roof of my mouth, if I do not exalt Jerusalem above my chief joy.
1: Why would this unnamed poet of Psalm 137 utter such words? Why would he consider Jerusalem such an unforgettable city? Let's go see what we can discover.
2: Jerusalem is, even by today's standard, a beautiful city. It has a splendor all its own, a splendor that can be seen as you gaze out over the old city walls with the Muslim Dome of the Rock glistening like the sun, and the imposing presence of the old city walls boasting so proudly of its strength and heritage. Most of the walls you see today were built in the 16th century AD under the order of a sultan of the Ottoman Empire named Suleiman the Magnificent. The remnants of other walls that are still visible in various parts of the city were built during Bible times and also are a testament to Jerusalem being a highly prized and truly unforgettable place. But why? Why was Jerusalem so highly prized, and why did it come to be built where it was? First, Jerusalem is so unforgettable because of its water source. Early civilizations settled here in this part of the hill country because of the Gihon Spring. This spring is located on the eastern side of the eastern hill at the edge of the Kidron Valley, and it's been a vital part of the city's existence from the beginning. Over the years, this spring has been explored and expanded by various civilizations, all trying to create a water channel, bringing its life-giving sustenance within the protection of the city walls. That water sustained the existence of generations of inhabitants who were dependent upon its life-giving flow for refreshment and for survival. Water, however, wasn't the only reason why Jerusalem was so unforgettable. It was also important because of its position. It was relatively remote and secure. When studying the Bible lands, you'll note that there are several geographic zones. Some of those zones include the coastal plain, the Jezreel Valley, the Jordan Rift Valley, the Transjordanian Mountains, the Judean Wilderness, the Negev Basin, and the Hill Country. Jerusalem is in the Hill Country, located 35 miles east of the seacoast and some 20 miles due west of the northern tip of the Dead Sea. Nestled at the edge of the old tribal territory of the Benjamites, Judah's capital city was a good distance away from the international north-south trade route, which ran along the Mediterranean coastline, and the other trade route that